years old. My parents had bought a new house in a new development in Clovis, just a suburb outside of Fresno. And I went to a brand new elementary school for kindergarten. At the end of the year, my mother wanted to go to Mazatlan, which is where her family is from, to visit for a month. And so she and my brothers and I went by bus to Mazatlan. My father stayed in Clovis working. We were there a month, and towards the end of the month, my mother one day got a telegram, and she had a horrified look on her face. And she didn't tell us what, but that same day we took the bus and returned to Clovis. And I remember my mother sobbing uncontrollably in the driveway of the house that we lived in. There was a pickup truck, and a stranger was moving furniture into our home. And what had happened was that my father was having an affair, and while we were gone, he sold the house so that he could have money and elope with his new mistress. So he literally left us out in the street. So that was pretty tough. I remember feeling an emptiness, a void in the pit of my stomach, which kind of lasted throughout my childhood and still bothers me, still shows up even as an adult. But because of that, we moved to Fresno, and I went to elementary school there. About a year later, my father reappeared. Apparently, his affair was over, and he wanted to get together again with my mother. And my mother was resistant, but she was of the belief that if you married, you married for life. And she also felt it was important for her children to have a father. So she eventually took him back. We moved to Tijuana and lived there for a few months. My father got a job working in an aircraft company in San Diego. And so he carpooled with other workers who lived in Tijuana and worked at the same place. And things went fine for a while, but pretty soon he was up to his old habits. They would get paid on Friday. And so he and his carpool friends would go out to bars and drink and patronize with other women. And so he started coming home after midnight, having spent half of his paycheck. And then eventually he would come home having spent all of his paycheck, which was really difficult for us because we would run out of money during the week. And there were days when we just wouldn't eat. We just drank water from the faucet until he got paid again or my mother borrowed money from a relative. So my mother made him move from there, and we moved to National City so he wouldn't carpool anymore. And my mother made a decision at that point because she realized that my father was never going to be faithful to her. And so she made the decision that we would go to school in San Diego. But as soon as school ended in early June, she would take my two brothers and myself, and she would travel to Fresno. We lived in a small town called Selma, which is maybe 10, 12 miles south of Fresno. And the reason she did that was because she wanted to join her parents, who were farm workers in that area, and work in the agricultural fields to earn money as an emergency fund in case my father ever abandoned us again or he was unemployed. My father would stay behind. I can only remember one time when he went with us to work in Fresno. So he would stay in San Diego either working or looking for work if he was unemployed. And my mother realized that he was probably not going to be faithful, but she felt it was more important for us to have that emergency fund to protect ourselves should something happen in the future. So starting at the age of 7, up until I was 16, every summer, as soon as school ended, we would go to Selma and start working in the fields. We had a

routine of crops that we would work. First, we would pick raspberries, peaches, and figs. And then towards the end of June, we would go to Hollister, and there we would pick apricots and harvest garlic. Then we would come back to Selma, and we would work more again in peaches and figs. And then towards early August, we would start working harvesting grapes. And the bulk of our work was the grape harvest. We harvested grapes for the fresh market, for wineries, but most of what we did was pick grapes in order to make raisins. Our working conditions were pretty sparse. Normally, we just pitched the tents in a field somewhere. We slept on discarded mattresses or cots, or sometimes if we couldn't find either, we would just lay blankets down and lay on blankets. We had no electricity, so we didn't have a refrigerator. We bought food that was packaged or wasn't perishable. And if we did buy perishable food, like milk and things like that, we would have a cooler with ice that we would put it in to keep it fresh for a day or so. And because we had no electricity, we had to go to sleep as soon as it became dark. So a typical day for us started between 4 and 5 in the morning. It was dark. Usually we got up and had some kind of breakfast. And then we would get in a truck or in a car and travel anywhere from 15 minutes to up to an hour to get to the field that we would be working with. Normally we were working even before the sun peeked over the horizon. And the reason we did that was because in Fresno, the temperatures get up to 90 to over 100 every day in the summer. And it was important for us to be able to do as much work in the morning because we were more productive when it was cooler in the day. But even though it got hot, we didn't take a break except to eat at lunch. We would continue to work up until 5 o'clock every day. And we did that 6 days a week, Monday through Saturday. Usually we took Sundays off unless the grower needed us to work. And sometimes we work Sundays as well. But most of the time we just work Monday through Saturday. We worked a minimum of 10 hours a day. Some of the conditions we worked with were also pretty tough. A lot of the fields, especially in the grapes, they had nests of wasps. And so whenever we encountered that, we might encounter a wasp nest maybe every 15, 20 minutes. We had to roll up a piece of paper and light it on fire and burn the nest out and then get in there. Usually the wasp would abandon the nest for about a minute or two, and in that minute or two we would harvest the grapes from that particular vine and then move on. And we also had a lot of black widows that loved the shade within the vines, and so we were constantly dealing with black widows. I remember several times smelling the residue of pesticides that had been applied maybe, you know, earlier in the week or something like that. And there were various times when the vines were covered with a white powdery substance. I'm guessing it was probably some type of sulfur chemical that they would spray. And when you got into the vines, this plume of smoke would arise and you couldn't help but breathe it. One of my brothers got bit one time by wasps in his neck, and he had to spend several days in the hospital because his neck swelled up and he was having difficulty breathing. And I had an adverse reaction to some pesticides that landed me in the hospital for about a week. But in those days, it wasn't unusual to find lots of families working in those type of conditions. So it was just kind of a standard thing. In those days, there weren't any toilets in the fields, so normally we would have to find some private place, either in the vineyards or in the orchards, to take care of business.
it was a little hard.

harder when we worked in row crops such as garlic, where there isn't any trees and there isn't any vines. So usually we would have to walk to an adjacent field or drive to an adjacent field. A lot of people ask me if, you know, that was a hardship, if working in the fields was, you know, something that I regretted having to do. And it was tough. I'm not going to mince words. It was a lot of hard work, but I think I became a better person because of that experience. And there are three lessons that I want to go over. The first one is that I learned the value of hard work. And to this day, I wake up whenever there's any kind of light getting through the windows, and I get up and I start working because I do my best work in the morning. I also learned the value of an education. A lot of my cousins who lived in Selma dropped out of school by junior high. They just didn't see any future for them other than working in the fields. And my mother had to drop out of school in order to help the family when she was young. So she didn't want us to miss out on school the way she did. So our cousins and our families would make fun of us when we would leave at the end of the harvest, and they would say, "Why are you going back to San Diego to go to school? Are you going to show the grower your diploma when you enter the field to work?" And so they would laugh at us. But my mother was adamant that she wanted us to go to school, so we would always go back. And the third thing I learned was the value of empathy. Because when I was growing up in Fresno, there was a lot of racism. There was a lot of discrimination. If you were Mexican, you know, or if you were a farm worker, you were sort of treated as if you were in the lower tiers of society. And there's one incident that I want to recount because I was 8 years old at the time, and we were working harvesting grapes for raisins. And when you do raisins, in between the rows, they put some sandy material that's compressed so that you can put paper, and then you can put the grapevines on it and have the sun dry the grapes into raisins. So a lot of times we would be on our hands and knees, and we would get dust and dirt all over our clothes and all over our face and all over our hands. And with the hot temperature, you would sweat, and so the sweat would mix in with the dust, and you would have streaks of mud kind of on your face. So one day we were going home, and we needed a carton of milk, and so we stopped at a roadside grocery, and everybody stayed in the car, but I was asked to go inside and buy the carton of milk, so I was given a dollar. So I went in and got the milk from the refrigerated compartment, and then there was only one cashier at the takeout counter, and so there was a line of five or six people that were waiting to pay for the groceries. So I was about maybe the fifth or sixth person, and as I was waiting in line, I heard this gruff voice behind me say, "They ought to put him and his clothes in the washing machine." And so I turned around, and there was this elderly couple that were looking at me with disdain. And I remember my cheeks flaring up, being very angry, but I was just a child, so what could I say to them? I didn't say anything. But when I went up to the cashier and I paid, I gave the cashier my dollar. And she was in her early 20s, and she got the change, and she had it in her hand. And I reached out my hand for her to give me the change. And she just stared at me for a few seconds and didn't give me the change. She just turned her hand over and let the coins fall on the counter, and they rolled around. And I was shocked and embarrassed by that.

I used my hand to scrape the coins together off the counter, but the dust on my hands had mixed in with the condensation on the milk carton, so it just left streaks of mud on the counter. And I remember running out of the store crying. And when I got into the car, I told my grandparents and my mother that I was never wanted to go back into that place again. And I thought they were going to go in and complain, but they didn't say anything. They just started the car and we left. And I think they just felt that that was the way life was and there was nothing to complain about. And I often remember that story because the irony of the situation doesn't escape me. Here people were going into that grocery store to buy food that people like myself were harvesting under pretty harsh conditions. And they were okay with buying the food, but when they saw the condition in which I was in, that was where they drew the line. And they didn't have any empathy or compassion or understanding for me. And so that taught me that now whenever I see people that are doing work that is a benefit to me or to the general public, I always try to show appreciation and respect and understanding for whatever situation they're going to. That was a big impact on my life. Another impact that that affected me in my childhood was that my father was germophobic, and he had certain rules. Those rules were that we couldn't touch him. I remember one time I was sitting at the kitchen table and he was sitting next to me, and I got up and I accidentally brushed my knee against his, and he jumped up and he had his fists like this ready to strike me, and he was screaming and yelling, and I was just kind of cowering, and he was screaming that I was never to touch him again. And needless to say, I remembered that I never touched him that I can recall. He had the rule that we couldn't go out and play with other children, because if we did, they might want to come over, and he didn't want them to be coming into our house. So my two brothers and I, we never really played with other children. We rarely visited family, relatives. If we did, the few times I remember, my father would take a newspaper, and when we went inside, he'd lay this newspaper down on the sofa or the chair and he'd sit on it. If he saw relatives that were coming to visit us, parking in the front of the street, he would quickly close the door and pull down the shades and then order us to be quiet. And the people on the front door would be knocking on the door saying, "We know you're in there. We saw you pulling down the blinds. Let us in." But he wouldn't open the door. Every once in a while, somebody would surprise us, and they were at the door knocking while it was still open, and my mother would let them in. And my father, to my surprise, would be very gracious about it. But once they left, he would go into the bathroom and he would lather up his hands, and we would go to the places where they were sitting, and he'd start touching them, sort of going through a cleaning ritual to try to sanitize, I guess, the area that they were sitting. So I never wanted anybody to come over to our house because I never wanted them to witness that kind of behavior. The other thing was that we never went out, so we never went to the library. I didn't grow up reading at all, except what was required in our school classrooms. And the other thing was, he was a strict Catholic, but he never liked going to church, so I grew up without ever really going to church. I knew very little about the Bible or about, you know, the religious traditions of the Catholic Church. When I was 15 and I was in the 10th grade, my father was still with us. And I remember in October, one of his brothers

who lived in Ogden, Utah, got him a job at an aircraft factory that was there. And so my father left in October, and the plan was that he would get settled into working in this city, Ogden, and he would find a place for us to move. And at the Christmas break, we would go to join him. And I was not thrilled by that at all. I had grown up in California, and to me, Ogden, Utah sounded like it was some foreign country. And I was going to leave everything that I knew and go to a brand new place in a brand new high school. December came around. My father said, well, I haven't found a suitable place for you guys to come, so give it another month and then you can come. But what happened was that in January, a sheriff came to our door and served my mother with divorce papers because he had met someone in her early 20s and he wanted to marry her and had divorced my mother. And my mother, bless her heart, wanted to go to Ogden, Utah to contest the divorce, but my grandparents talked her out of it. And so just to close the book on my father, he lived another 37 years, and I never saw him again after he left us in the 10th grade. He married twice. He had five children, all sons. So altogether, he had eight children. And he passed away in 2002, but I remember in 2002, we got a letter from a social worker who told us that he had terminal cancer and he only had a couple of months left to live, and someone from his family needed to go to Utah and take care of his affairs. And nobody went. He died by himself with no family surrounding him, and that just told me that he didn't treat his other families any better than he treated us. So I felt, at that time, I felt a great burden off of my shoulders. It was the first time that I felt that maybe I could live a life without having some kind of onerous pressure hanging over me. So that was the end of my father's story with me, or relationship with me. Attention deficit disorder runs through my family. My father had it, I have it, and one of my sons have it. And I struggled in school with that because I had difficulty reading, and I had difficulty when I listened to teachers or professors giving a lot of facts all at once. I was very easily distracted by things, or perhaps as the professor was talking, I'd start concentrating on one aspect of what he said, and I'd kind of tune out to the other things he was saying. So I had to learn on my own how to develop coping mechanisms to focus and stay on top of the material that I was expected to learn. And I was able to do that on my own, and I got good grades. So the net effect of all of what I have previously discussed was that I was very isolated when I was growing up. And I felt different. I felt I was different than all the other kids that were in school. I thought they knew a lot more than I did because I was very sheltered. And I was afraid that if I opened my mouth, that they would discover that I was very ignorant, that I didn't know very much. And as a result of that, I became very withdrawn to the point where I wouldn't speak hardly to anybody. And if you meet somebody that met me in either high school or in college, that would be the first thing they would say, is that I hardly ever said anything about everything. And that was just a lack of confidence on my part. I remember I started having panic attacks because I was afraid every time a teacher or a college professor would start asking students questions, I was certain they were going to ask me, and my heart would start pounding.

pounding against my chest. My throat would constrict, and I just spiraled in anxiety. And 99% of the time, I was never called, but the ordeal of going through that anticipation just paralyzed me for a long time. I worked in the farm work until I was about in the 11th grade. We stopped working in the fields because my older brother was accepted to UCSD, and as part of that, his admission, he was offered the opportunity to attend a college readiness program that was given in the summer. And so my mother decided that we wouldn't go to Fresno, that it was more important for him to take that class. And so that was the first summer that I didn't go to work in the fields. And then the following year, I applied to UCSD, and I was accepted, and I also attended the same college readiness program. So what I remember from my time at UCSD was I was admitted to Muir. This was in 1968. It was the first time that I was away from my family, so it was a new experience. And for me, it was a time to meet new people. I met various people that were of different backgrounds than me. But I remember realizing early on that I had a misconception. I had said before that I felt different and that people knew much more than I did. And what I discovered living with other people and talking to them was that everybody has challenges, that it wasn't at all unique. Maybe my circumstances were unique to me, but it wasn't unique that other people had difficulties and challenges that they had to overcome. And that was sort of very refreshing to me to realize that. I met friends that are still friends with me today. And I also met my wife, Raquel. And Raquel was the oldest of 10. She grew up in Imperial Beach, and she spent a lot of her youth helping her mother take care of her siblings. And so her life was similar to mine in the sense that she didn't have much of a social life outside of the family. So that kind of bonded us together. And while we were at UCSD, we sort of together started experiencing aspects of life that we had never experienced before. One aspect that really we really enjoyed was that we had a meal plan when we were at UCSD, and we could go have breakfast, lunch, and dinner. There were a lot of foods that we had never eaten before, things like pizza, macaroni and cheese, Asian food, hamburgers, and things of that sort. And we were so enthralled with the food that not only would we have breakfast, lunch, and dinner, but there was a grill on campus that was open till 10. And so we always went like at 9:30 at night, and we would order cheeseburgers, fries, and shakes. And we couldn't get enough of that. Well, needless to say, we both gained a lot of weight our first year, to the point where we realized that we couldn't keep doing that. And we started to exercise. There's a little field by Muir that's next to the swimming pool, and we would go every day and we would run 2 or 3 miles around that field. The field's still there. And that was a habit that was really helpful to us because we started running just for recreation. And to date, we've run over 90 marathons and over 150 half marathons. And every day we run or walk 7 miles. And it's just something we enjoy doing. At the same time, there was a lot, it was a time of enlightenment at UCSD. The civil rights movement was occurring. The protests against the Vietnam War was occurring. There was more focus on social justice and equality for minorities and women. So that really opened up our minds and

shaped a lot of our opinions. And we decided that we, for careers, we wanted to do something that would be for public good. So my wife, Raquel, graduated and she went to UC Davis to get a teaching credential. And she worked in various low-income minority communities teaching bilingual education or immersion. She worked in Chula Vista, in Daly City, and in the Sacramento area. And I decided that I wanted to become a lawyer. When we were growing up and we had difficulties, we never had access to a lawyer. And I felt that the law would teach me how to become a lawyer and would also help me kind of with my confidence because I was still very withdrawn at that time. So I applied and I was accepted to go to Stanford Law School. And I was there from 1972 to 1975. And I graduated and took the bar and passed it. And one of the things that happened was in 1975, there was a new state law that was enacted called the Agriculture Labor Relations Act. And just to give a little bit of historical background on that, in 1935, Congress passed the National Labor Relations Act that gave workers across the country the right to organize and have a union negotiate for wages and working conditions. But the senators from the South, whose districts were primarily agriculture, didn't want to include farm workers. So to get their votes, agricultural workers were excluded from the coverage of the national law, labor law, and it was left up to the states as to whether they wanted to have a state law to protect farm workers. There were a few states that had some kind of minimal labor laws, but none that were as comprehensive as the national law. And that changed in 1975 because Cesar Chavez and the United Farm Workers in the late 60s started organizing farm workers to strike in order to get the grower to negotiate with them over wages and working conditions. And that didn't work too well. So then the UFW, along with the Filipino workers, they started going to the stores that were carrying, for example, the grapes, the growers that they were striking, and put pressure on the public not to patronize those stores. So those stores were unhappy about being boycotted. And so ultimately in 1975, after it was some instances of violence in the fields, Governor Jerry Brown got the growers together and the United Farm Workers together, and they agreed to have a comprehensive law that was modeled after the National Labor Relations Act enacted in California for California farm workers. So it just so happened that the law opened up right at the same time that I had finished taking the bar. And so I knew some of the people that were being recruited to work for the ALRB, Agriculture Labor Relations Board. And so I started directly from law school working at the agency. And the thing that struck me about working for the ALRB was that it was a new law and it caught the imagination and the excitement of farm workers. They saw it as a way that it affirmed their dignity as human beings, and they saw it as a way for them to negotiate better wages and better working conditions to the point that it would benefit their children because their children wouldn't have to drop out of school in the middle school in order to help the family earn enough wages to live on. And so they saw it as an opportunity to let their kids stay in school and hopefully go on to higher education. So in the first 5 months of the operation,
We had more elections in California in those 5 months than the National Labor Relations Board had in its first year of operation throughout the United States. And almost all of those elections were won by the United Farm Workers. So it was a very exciting time to be there. My job was, because a lot of the growers were not prepared for the law, they didn't really understand it. And so a lot of them would fire workers who were farm workers who were supporting the United Farm Workers. And my job was to file a complaint and have a hearing to try to get those workers reinstated and back pay for any time that they lost. So I ended up litigating the first 5 years to protect the rights of farm workers to organize and have a union. At the end of the 5 years, there's a five-member board that that administers the ALRB, and they were located in Sacramento. Those board members are appointed by the governor, and they have to be confirmed by the state senate. The board asked me to become its chief legal advisor and administrator, and so I did that for about 2.5 years. I moved from San Diego to Sacramento. And at the end of my 2.5 years, there was a vacancy on the board, and I applied for it. And by that time, I had gotten to know Cesar Chavez and Dolores Huerta, and so they were supportive of me, and they asked the governor to appoint me, and he did. And they also lobbied the state senators to have me confirmed. And that was an uphill battle because at that time, Jerry Brown had a poor relationship with the legislature, both Democrats and Republicans. And so he had appointed various people to the board, and they had all been rejected. They had not been confirmed. But I was the first one to be confirmed after a couple of years of nobody being appointed and confirmed on the board. So for me, working for the ALRB was probably my most meaningful work in my legal career, because it was sort of a completing the circle in that I was working as a farm worker, and my goal was to help other people in the same kind of situation that I was. And I was able to do that by working for this agency. After I worked about 11 years for the ALRB, I ended up working for the state attorney general's office, enforcing the hazardous waste laws and protecting the environment. So that was another meaningful work for me that I felt was in the public good. And then after I did that, I worked 22 years as an administrative law judge for the Unemployment Insurance Appeals Board. And those were hearings that were conducted in order to determine whether unemployed people or disabled people would get unemployment benefits or disability benefits. And so, again, that was another work that I saw was helping people. Towards the end of the 22 years, I was asked by the board to be its chief administrative law judge in charge of the appellate operations. So that was an honor to be able to serve in that position. So I retired in 2010, and now that I'm retired, I have time to volunteer, and I've been volunteering with UCSD because I want to help UCSD in whatever way I can. And so I'm a member of the Chicanx Latinx Alumni Council. I'm co-chair of their student outreach committee. Those are activities in which we try to recruit low-income students to apply to UCSD and be admitted. And once they're admitted, then trying to mentor and support them here at UCSD. I'm also a member of the Chancellor's Hispanic Serving Institute Task Force that is providing recommendations to the Chancellor and UCSD
on how they can achieve Hispanic Serving Institute designation. And that's where

provide scholarships to students. And the reason I've done that, I didn't earn that much money working for the state, but I was able to save a little bit. And even though it's my safety net, I really think it's important to establish scholarships that help other people that have financial need. But there were two reasons why I did the endowment. The first one was that I was the youngest of three children in my immediate family, and all three of us are UCSD graduates. Raquel, my wife, is the oldest of 10, and all 10 of them attended UCSD. And then Raquel and I have two children, and they're both UCSD graduates. So there's 15 of us in our immediate family that are UCSD alumni. And so we have a lot of loyalty to UCSD. But the second reason I established the endowment, or my wife and I established the endowment, was because we both received financial aid when we were attending both UCSD as well as law school or getting her teacher credential. And it helped us realize our educational goals and led to us getting meaningful jobs. And we want to provide that to other students who want to come to UCSD so that they can achieve their educational goals. And many of us who grew up poor or grew up in low-income communities, we tend to remember that, and we go back and either live in the community or work in the community, or we find other ways to support the communities that we came from. And so to me, an endowment is an investment in students, but it's also an investment in our community, because many of those students are going to give back to the community. So and an endowment is an annual scholarship. It's not just a one-time scholarship that's awarded, but every year there's a scholarship that's going to be given. So that just appealed to me to do that. So as far as advice to students who may be watching this, I'd like to give the following advice. Life is a continuous journey of learning, growth, and change. Apply yourself and learn. College gives you an important foundation in terms of knowledge and skills that you will use for your work, but also for your personal life. Don't be afraid of making mistakes or even failing. Making mistakes and failing is one way to learn and grow as a person. If you have difficulties or mental health issues, the way I did, back when I was having my problems, I didn't even know there were terms like AD and ADD and germophobia or panic attacks. And so I never got any help. Nobody talked about it back then. But nowadays, there's been a lot of research and much more is known, and there are strategies that can help you overcome any issues if you have learning disabilities, if you have attention deficit disorder, if you have panic attacks, if you're depressed, or you have other mental issues. Don't be afraid to reach out and talk to someone, whether it's a friend, a family member, a faculty member, someone in an organization you're part of. Maybe they don't know how to help you, but they can steer you in the right direction to where you can get resources to help you overcome any issues that you may have. The goal is for you to succeed. So be open, be hopeful, and be optimistic. So thank you for listening to my story.

0: 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Looking for lesson plans? 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

yes, you have predictive AI trying to do the right thing, give people resources who are at the highest end of the risk spectrum. But if the highest end of the risk spectrum is also linked to their financial and socioeconomic status to be able to get the care, then you can inadvertently make that care actually further inequitable than what you would have imagined.

When I was about four, we traveled across the mighty Pacific to New York, and there I was introduced to dinosaurs. They impressed me, but what impressed me more is the fact that the world changes, sometimes radically. Fast forward about half a century, and here I am now at Berkeley in my dream job, custodian of some 6 million fossils, including T-Rex. The missions of the Berkeley Natural History Museum is to understand life and the forces that have shaped it. I want to give you a sense of the way that operates. Here is a piece of Middle California taken in 2013. What did it look like 70 years ago? More trees, just the same? With the historical record, we know what the answer actually is. So the museums and our communities have been mapping the world. This next slide shows you one of those maps. This is now vegetation cover in Central California, centered around Lake Tahoe. The dark green is juniper and Douglas fir. Again, if we go back 70 years, what did it look like? It turns out that forest was predominantly pinyon pine in the light green, changed from the dark green. Change is hard to comprehend, in part because it's the spatial scale that's much more than our individual senses can pick up, and also because change is slow. But there are two other reasons that make change difficult to comprehend. The first is the way we grow up. We grow up well with a platform of stability. We are not well suited to dealing with instability. That's the first reason. The second one is that we are highly adaptable. We get used to change, particularly if it's slow. I want to give you an example. I grew up in the land of fire. That land is large, about the size of the lower 48 states. It also has a predominance of fire. But we get used to it in Australia. And so here are some cricket players barely paying attention to the blaze that's raging in the background. We get used to the way the world is. Now, the historical record has shown us that we have changed the world irreversibly in the past. Here is a picture of California about 13,000 years ago, and at about that time, a species arrived. Us, driving all of those species to extinction as we simply looked after our family, our children. The same thing happened in Australia about 50,000 years ago, where the natives wiped out 10-foot kangaroos and wombats the size of small elephants. Now, what's interesting in Australia is this occurred over about 5,000 years. Without museums, without historical records, they could not have known that they were driving these species to extinction. So what I want to do now is turn to the historical record of the two primary drivers of global change, population increase and carbon emissions. The data on population increase are really interesting. The upswing occurred quite recently in the 1950s, and we see the impact of it again with historical record, for example, with the deforestation of the massive island of Borneo starting again in about the 1950s. CO2 emissions is also very interesting. This is the CO2 emissions of the world at about the time of the American Revolutionary War, just the UK. This is the time of the defeat of Napoleon.

Rebellion at Waterloo. This is during the American Civil War. This is at the end of World War I, World War II, and about a decade ago. So it turns out that the emissions and the population growth and the resource extraction has really been basically within my lifetime. Now, I experienced the world as being fundamentally stable, and yet viewed globally, it's been fundamentally unstable in my lifetime. And so rather than being stable, it's very much like the globe is like this poor whale from Hitchhiker's Guide to the Galaxy that was blinked improbably into existence high in the atmosphere. We are in free fall. What is exciting for me, being at Berkeley, apart from my 6 million fossils, is the incredibly rich community of scholars, postdocs, students, with rich partnerships with industry, government organizations, NGOs, making a difference in the world, retarding that fall. And we've seen some very nice examples of that. For example, the Berkeley innovated cook stoves in Africa, or at larger scales, technologies that lead to solar farms that can supply energy for whole communities. At present, the world is giving us lemons. But here at Berkeley, we're really good at making lemonade. Thank you.

0: California's been warming pretty much as the globe has. So here's one long-term station at Bakersfield. These are just counts of warm temperature records broken and cold temperature records broken. Towards the end of the last couple of decades, basically there are no more cold temperature records broken, but hot temperature records are broken very frequently.
1: Today we are at Jewel Lake in Tilden in Berkeley. And we're here catching turtles today to look at the Western Pond Turtle, which is a native species of California, one of our only turtles, and to see how healthy and happy it is in a place like Tilden, which is relatively natural, but has lots of people around it, but which also has another turtle, the red-eared slider, which is not native here. Red-eared sliders breed a lot more than Western Pond Turtles. They lay a lot more eggs, and probably more of those eggs survive to become actual turtles than Western Pond Turtles do. The way that red-eared slider turtles, the invasive turtle, end up in a place like Jewel Lake is pretty directly caused by people. They are very common at pet trade. They've been that way for decades and they are super cheap, but they get pretty smelly, pretty mean, and pretty gross pretty fast. And so when people have a turtle that looks sick or they're just tired of having to take care of it and clean it up, they bring it to a place like Jewel Lake, which is a very pristine, happy-looking place that they imagine will be a good home for their turtle. So they let them go. When we look at turtles that are released, like sliders here in this own pond, the one we caught today had a highly deformed shell. It's not from this area, it didn't evolve this climate. So over the next several months and several years, we're gonna hopefully figure out how healthy and big this population is.
2: 228.4 millimeters.
1: Yesterday we came out here, we set a couple dozen different traps, and these are basically big funnels, and we put gross canned sardines at one end of the funnel, and that really entices turtles to smell that sardine oil and swim into the traps. We had a nice juvenile this morning, which is a pretty good sign that the population is actually able to breed and make babies, and the babies can actually survive to be a few years old, so that's pretty exciting news for us. Really measuring how long a shell is our best chance for seeing how old they might be. And then we also weigh the turtle to see how heavy they are. The heavier a turtle is for a given shell size tells us relatively how healthy or robust it is. We can use these little metal files and make small notches in the edges of their shells, doesn't hurt them at all, and lets us know who is who in these ponds so we can tell how big the population is and track the health and size and growth of individual turtles over time. We had 9 pond turtles and 1 slider. That's a pretty good haul for this small pond with one night of trapping. So we're excited to come back and keep doing our thing. I love turtles. I think everyone loves turtles. So being out here, getting to play in the water, being in nature and seeing these amazing animals, it's really one of the best parts of my job. They are these prehistoric animals. So just thinking about things that, you know, existed before mammals and birds ever were on this planet, now living in the middle of a city. And it's just one of the most amazing things to me that they can do with these rapid changes. And they can't always do it, which is why I think conservation is so important, given that these are very long-lived animals, but they also are very sensitive to everything we do.

0: I kind of knew and understood easily in being involved with this community was the insistence of people on their rights as migrants. You know, we want equality, we want good wages, we want labor rights, we want political rights, we want to be on an equal level with the people who are in the community around us.
1: People with synesthesia experience the ordinary world in quite extraordinary ways. For some people, when they look at letters on a page, each letter might have its own distinctive colour, which either appears in the synesthete's mind eye or is perhaps projected onto the page on top of the regular text. For other synesthetes, time and the calendar, for example, or numbers are seen visuospatially as kind of an undulating landscape. And this might serve as a memory aid. So, for example, we see it in the case of Jill Price that was presented earlier. Not only has she got fantastic autobiographical memory, she perceives the years in terms of her own internal landscape of time. This is one of my first case studies of synesthesia, and this is a man who tastes words. As he's listening to me speaking now, each word might have its own distinct flavour on his mouth. And this is his representation of the London tube map, the underground. And words for him might taste of celery or sausage meat. He grew up in Britain in the 1960s, where this was your quintessential kind of diet growing up. So he's internalized this in his synesthesia. One of the first case studies that points to extraordinary ability in synesthesia is this book by Luria called The Mind of a Mnemonist. And this is somebody who's described as having an infinite memory, who never forgets things, who can remember sequences of abstract syllables that are presented to him and then recalls them years later, and also has phenomenal autobiographical memory as well. As well as having amazing memory, he also had various kinds of synesthesia, so numbers would elicit colours. The sound of somebody's voice would have both colours, tastes, and touch. So he had a multiplicity of different kinds of synesthesia. And this is a case that we've already heard about, who has both synesthesia and Asperger syndrome, high-functioning autism. So Daniel could recite pi to 20,000 decimal places, a feat which takes around 5 hours just to say the digits aloud. But what he's doing when he's recalling them is also extraordinary, because for him, the digits is not just a verbal string, it's a visuospatial string that he reads off in his mind's eye. And this is his representation of the first 20 digits of pi. For him, each digit has its own particular color and its own particular texture and its own position in the sequence that he reads off as he's recollecting them.
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0: I'm Carol Crist. I'm the Chancellor. Thank you for the opportunity to join and welcome all of you to the Berkeley campus for what is always a wonderful event, the Tanner Lectures on Human Values. We're honored and humbled to be one of only 9 universities from around the world that have been selected to host these lectures year after year. If we're to be judged by the company we keep, we could do far worse than to be joined by Cambridge, Oxford, Harvard, Michigan, Princeton, Stanford, Yale, and Utah. This lecture series was founded in 1978 by the American scholar, industrialist, and philanthropist Ober Clark Tanner, who was also a member of the Faculty of Philosophy at the University of Utah and an honorary fellow of the British Academy. It's somehow both sobering and comforting to realize that today, nearly a half century later, the impetus behind the establishment of this lecture series could not be more germane or important. Tanner's goal in establishing the lectures through the Tanner Philanthropies was to promote the search for a better understanding of human behavior and human values, an objective that could not be more simple to describe or more complex and challenging to achieve. Tanner hoped and believed that the lectures would advance scholarly and scientific learning in the area of human values and thus contribute to the development and enlightenment of our intellectual and moral lives. A cursory review of contemporary headlines and happenings confirms that Tanner's concerns and aspirations are as relevant today as they've been in the past. As a campus community, we share with Ober Clark Tanner a profound interest in and dedication to using education, knowledge, and understanding to support and advance the greater good. We also share his capacious perspective that human values should be defined as broadly as possible, making room for a broad diversity of perspectives and an equally broad participation in this exploration of ourselves, society, and culture. As a result, the Tanner lecturers may be chosen from any discipline, and the lectureships can and do transcend national, religious, and ideological divides and distinctions. The Tanner lecturers are chosen based not on their particular perspectives, but in recognition of their uncommon achievements and outstanding abilities in the field of human values. The very ethos underlying the process of selection thus conforms beautifully with the underlying values that launched this lecture series. The lectures from all 9 universities are published in an annual volume. In addition, Oxford University Press publishes a series of books based on the Berkeley Tanner lectures. The 13th and 14th volumes of the series were published in 2021, and 4 additional titles are in preparation. We're catching up for the pandemic. Here at Berkeley, the Tanner lecturer is appointed through a faculty committee of which I'm honored to chair. However, it's the easiest chairmanship I've ever had. I've never gone to a meeting. I congratulate my colleagues, Professor Jay Wallace, Hannah Ginsburg, Christopher Kutz, Kinch Hoekstra, Nico Kolodny, Kevis Goodman, Stefan Ludwig Hoffman, and Rebecca McLennan for their wonderful choice of this semester's lecturer, David Wharton. We're also indebted to the Tanner Lectures Board for making available funds to bring David Wharton back to his alma mater for this special Tanner Lecture. Now let me call on my distinguished colleague, Professor Saika Chaudhry, to introduce David Wharton. Professor Chaudhry will also moderate the Q&A session that follows. Thank you.
1: Chancellor Crist, distinguished Tanner Committee, honored guests, the entire community here at Berkeley and the Bay Area who've joined us today, it's so wonderful to see all of you come out to enjoy this special Tanner lecture. As someone who spans the worlds of technology and business, it's really my pleasure to introduce our speaker for today, Dave Wharton, the founder and CEO of the Tugboat Institute. You know, oftentimes in our society today, entrepreneurship and business, which are so integral to UC Berkeley, Silicon Valley and the Bay Area, and the economy at large, Despite their contributions, they're often seen in a negative light. They earn a bad reputation. Why? Because in society, despite all the revolution and evolution and the groundbreaking work that we do also observe that the economy is, on the one hand, creating new jobs and creating wealth, but also that there's a widening gap between the haves and the have-nots, and an ever-growing list, seemingly, of existential challenges that are here and test ourselves. So in that context, people wonder, is the shareholder-driven model of capitalism really equipped to help us bridge these gaps and tackle some of the foremost challenges? But you know, technology, entrepreneurship, and business can also be a force for incredible good. Both a creative and sustainable solution to the very existential challenges that we face, as well as for the upliftment of society in general, if we apply it in the right way. And so today's lecture topic on underappreciated evergreen companies, capitalism at its best, is both provocative, but actually speaks to that potential and the reality that may not be well recognized of how entrepreneurship and business can be that force for good. I can't imagine a better speaker than Dave Wharton to take us through that journey and talk to us about some of these issues, given the background that he has. Now, I admit,

To make my life a little bit easier, when I saw all that he had done, I tried to get ChatGPT to write the intro for me. But it seems like our technology is not that good because the algorithm just can't handle people who've done so many different things. So the task fell to me with all its imperfections. Dave is, at heart, in terms of background, a serial entrepreneur and venture capitalist. He worked at HP as a high school student already, and in college, and he co-founded just on the side four companies, including drugstore.com, which you may have heard of, and Good Technology. He worked as a consultant, trying out strategy consulting at Bain & Company. He was a venture capitalist at Kleiner, Perkins, Caulfield & Byers, one of the most prestigious of those, as well as in private equity at TPG, part of the Texas Pacific Group. At those firms, he just happened to interact with the founders of the likes of Amazon and Google, SuccessFactors, Blue Nile, just to name a few. But perhaps more importantly, Dave is a proud Cal alum, graduating with a degree in mechanical engineering, bachelor's degree in mechanical engineering from our College of Engineering. So it's wonderful to welcome him back to campus. He did earn an MBA from another university a little further down south, but I just can't remember the name, you know, so we'll just focus on the Berkeley part for today. Now, you might want to hear about a little bit and learn a little bit about the Tugboat Institute, because, you know, he's founder and CEO of the Tugboat Institute. He founded the Tugboat Institute in 2013 as a membership organization for purpose-driven leaders of successful privately held firms, and coined the term evergreen companies to demarcate those that have a desire to have a positive impact on society, but are economically also sustainable in the long run. They really play the long game. It counts as its members all kinds of businesses, whether it's first-generation entrepreneurs, family-owned businesses, some other employee-owned businesses as well, and you will hear from him. There are many household names in that list. When he built this institute, he started nurturing these evergreen companies in a variety of different ways. And these companies, of course, stand in contrast to those seeking a quick exit, designed to perhaps create wealth, but for a smaller number of individuals or groups, and instead focus on stakeholders at large and making a contribution to the community at large. They have long planning horizons and think in terms of decades, and the goal is explicitly to last at least 100 years. Some have lasted 300. The evergreen companies that Dave has helped nurture in this process collectively span industries in all spheres and also globally, and they're names that you've heard of, as I said, which you'll get to know. Now, all of this is fine, but the Tanner lectures are about human values, as our chancellor just rightfully said. So I reflected on Dave's contributions from that lens, what achievements he had from the lens of human values. In my conversations with people, in the reading that I did, in the podcasts I listened to, there's a lot out there. And what I gathered was, well, if I had to identify five human values that characterize Dave and his achievements and his person, but also the companies that he seeks to nurture, then I choose the following five. The first is authenticity. Why? Dave and his companies seem to be sincere, but also unapologetic about the mission that they have, about going against the grain and thinking about ways of doing things differently. Those are the hallmarks of a change maker. Secondly, the term that I would use also, a second human value, is courage. It requires a lot of courage to challenge the status quo, and by that I mean the economic models, the social models, the employment models that we often utilize, at least in the Anglo-Saxon world, to promote the economy. A third human value that I characterize with Dave and his companies are compassion for solving major challenges, for taking care of stakeholders, and having in mind the community at large. A fourth attribute, patience. He and the companies he supports obviously like being the tortoise, and not always the hare. And finally,
We can't solve the world's most pressing challenges

if we don't have a good dose of optimism, which is the final attribute and human value that I see in him and his companies, optimism about the fact that, yes, the challenges are great, but we can and will make a difference. We will be able to economically and socially create something sustainable and lead our Earth, lead our world, lead our planet, but maybe the universe at large, to a better future. And I think that's so perfect because UC Berkeley, to me, represents not just eminence, not just, yes, the number one startup creating university in the world, but also impact on society, which is why we will lead the world in the next 10 years and more. Today's lecture, I hope I've been able to whet your appetite about it, I really can't wait for, because after reading and hearing so much, I'm curious as to what Dave will share about his journey, about the current state of venture capital and private equity and how the economy runs and what the playbooks are, but also about not just the opportunities, but the trials and tribulations, the challenges, the creativity that he had to use in order to establish these evergreen companies and make the Tugboat Institute successful. I believe, like he believes, that evergreen companies can represent capitalism at their best and also represent what entrepreneurship should be at their highest calling. In the process, I have no doubt that, Dave, you're going to make not just contributions in terms of presenting us with a fresh perspective, but I'm sure the audience will walk out with inspiration, guidance, and hope, as will the entire community. So without further ado, thank you for joining us, and welcome to Berkeley.

0: I'd forgotten to turn off my phone, so I wanted to do that before I started.
1: Well, I wanted to thank Chancellor Crest for the invitation. I'm honored to be here and be back at the on campus. Thank you for the very kind introduction. That was more than I expected, and I appreciate also the wonderful lunch we had today, too, with your students. So thank you very much. Dean, thank you for joining us. Acting Dean, thank you for joining us. And I want to also thank the Tanner Institute and the committee, Jay Wallace and others, that put this together and invited me to be here. I know this is a little bit different than the norm, but I hope you enjoy this presentation. So I also want to thank everybody else for joining us here and being curious enough, as you said, to kind of understand this different perspective on business, which I hope by the end of the conversation, one, you have an understanding of what it means to be an evergreen company, but you also have a real appreciation for how important these companies are to society, because they really are underappreciated today. So I'm going to start, make sure this is working. I'm going to start way back. And way back from the standpoint that my wife and I were at the TED conference in 2013, we were lucky enough to meet Louise Lakey, whose family famously discovered Homo sapiens in Africa and the rise of our species. And she has an interesting perspective on the span of humanity that I wanted to start this with, is just a perspective as I start narrowing in on what's happening today. Touch anything. Okay. So as Louise said, starting out 4.5 billion years ago, down to the last one, the one we're in, that last tile, and it's pretty remarkable. 14 of those toilet paper roll tissues, the dinosaurs dominated the Earth. I mean, it's just hard to even get your head around how long they were around, but that's a bit of a side note. But we're going to dive into that last square, and as she said, take that last 2 millimeters, that's 200,000 years ago, when Homo sapiens basically arrived. And then if you look at the next line there, the black line, that's 75,000 years ago. That's when they actually left Africa, the 10,000 she was talking about, in case you missed that. And then what she didn't talk about is about 10,000 years ago, we domesticated plants and animals. And for almost

Close to our entire experience as Homo sapiens, what we feared the most was nature. Animals, the weather, fires, things like that. That's what we were most worried about. This was a slide that was presented by Paul Romer, who's a Nobel laureate, at an event I had about 15 years ago, and he wanted to highlight the incredible level of human progress we've seen. So again, starting back about 10,000 years ago with domestication of plants and animals, we started ticking up on this y-axis. I'll explain in a moment. Then we went vertical. But the y-axis is a lumen. A lumen per hour worked, the lumen is the equivalent of a candle's light. So you can see it would take quite a bit of effort to earn just enough effort to get one candle's light. Then why did this thing go vertical 250 years ago? Well, that was the rise of the Industrial Revolution, the rise of capitalism. And what's amazing is that if in 1800 you wanted to buy 1,000 lumens of light, you would have to pay about $785. Today you can get the equivalent for 20 cents. That's a 99.96%. improvement over that period of time, just a couple hundred years. And the other thing Paul said, which was pretty remarkable too, is everything we have today was sitting on the planet back here in these dates. Everything. What happened? We learned how to create recipes in which to take different materials and put them together in interesting ways and accelerated our knowledge around that. So we can do things like put a man on the moon, a remarkable thing to think about. Let's look at 100 years ago, just to see the kind of progress we've made since then. So there was 13 million phones worldwide 100 years ago. Now there's 5 billion mobile subscriptions alone. Think about the access to communications, information that's enabled by those phones. 55% of urban homes, isn't that amazing? 100 years ago, 55% of urban homes did not have indoor plumbing. If you're rural, it was even less than that. Now it's 99%. If you do anything about Robert Gard, you probably didn't. He was doing early experiments on rocketry and telemetries. And then if you flew commercial in that year, 1923, you were on that airline, because that was the only commercial airline in the United States at the time, and was flying from Florida out to the islands. Life expectancy for a male, 57 years. For a female, it was about 62 years. Now it's 73 and 79. Interesting enough, it's actually come down since COVID. It was actually higher pre-COVID, these life expectancies. And as far as infant mortality, out of 1,000 live births, you lost about 80 to 100 of those 1,000. Today, it's less than 5 or 6. And 100 years ago, I think we opened Memorial Stadium here at Berkeley. So enjoy some football. Go Bears. 50 years ago, if we look at economic freedom, high freedom is in blue, low freedom or least freedom is in red. You can see kind of the map of the world, 1970 versus 2022. And what's really important here is three countries, more than anything else, China, India, and Indonesia, their move to more free economic systems, you know, replicating elements of our capitalistic system, led to this result, which is the incredible decline in extreme poverty. So the World Bank says extreme poverty is about $2.15 per day. Back in 1967, there was 2 billion people in extreme poverty. And that represented 57% of the human population. In 2021, it was 650 million in extreme poverty, and that represented 8%. So the percentages dramatically dropped, the total numbers dramatically dropped. This is just in the 50-year period. It's remarkable, the improvement we've seen. So I think it's fair to say, if you step way back and kind of look at this, we've made tremendous human progress with the spread of capitalism across the globe. But there's a new insecurity. It's not nature anymore. It's not the weather. It's not animals. It's not diseases. And this was a very appropriate quote from Jerry Muller. He said, capitalist societies having been oriented towards innovation and dynamism, to the creation of new knowledge, new products, new modes of production and distribution, all of this has shifted the locus of insecurity from nature to the economy. So what we worry about today is so different than what people worried about 300 or 400 or 500 years ago. And in 2016, Harvard did this poll of millennials and found that 51% didn't support capitalism. Even though there's this tremendous progress we've made as a race, over the last couple hundred years, they don't support it. Well, my experience was very different. I had no issues with capitalism because I had the very good fortune of working at Hewlett-Packard. I started working there when I was a teenager, 2 years in high school, 2 years while I was here at Berkeley. And I worked effectively for these two gentlemen. That's Bill Hewlett on the left and David Packard on the right, a very famous company in the tech circles, one that today you might not recognize for what this is. It was a

different company, but this was a beautiful, wonderful company. And I learned about a thing called the HP way. And I didn't learn it from the managers, and I didn't learn it from the engineers, and I didn't learn it from the people that ran the divisions. I worked in four different divisions. I learned it from the people on the manufacturing line sitting next to me. They told me about the HP way, about trust and respect for people, listening to customers, commitment to innovation, growth from profits, decentralization, collaboration, responsibility to communities and society, and long-term view. These are pretty good values here. Wouldn't you argue that HP had, and I think led to many other companies in Silicon Valley? So my experience, I had no question about capitalism. It looked pretty good to me. And then my career from HP went to Bain and Netscape. As the professor had said, I helped with four different startups. I worked at two firms and helped start two other venture capital firms, and had the very good fortune of working with a number of remarkable entrepreneurs early in their life cycles of those businesses. But I started feeling disillusioned in 2012. And this quote from Arthur Rock, it was actually taken out of the Wall Street Journal, just hit me like a ton of bricks, because I was like, you know, this gentleman who backed Apple and backed Intel, you know, these guys are arrogant. He was referring to both venture capitalists and entrepreneurs alike. They today feel like they want to cash out as quickly as possible. That's now not how I played the game. And then this was a more recent one, the New York Times, just a few months ago, and it kind of caught me in reflection how people were thinking about the industry. Who doesn't want to get their share, whether money, status, and fame, before it all runs out? As if that's what Silicon Valley was about, money, status, and fame. That's not the Silicon Valley I grew up in. So I started a learning journey in 2012, and it was really driven by this. It was time for me to raise a third venture capital fund. And then I was committing for another 10 to 15 years, and I just didn't have it in me. I didn't want to sign up for another 10 or 15 years of this, even though I was committed in the first two funds for quite a bit more of a commitment to those existing portfolio companies. And so this idea was planted in my head by a woman named Jessica Herron, and we had backed her at Kleiner Perkins in the late 1990s during the dot-com boom. And she said to me in 2006, "I liked you and your partners at Kleiner Perkins, but I hate your model." And I was like, whoa. I mean, at that time, I thought it was a pretty cool model, and I was pretty darn good at it. And she started explaining to me why she felt the way she did, and I started getting a little bit reflective because I understood there was some truth in what she was saying. And so I started wondering, where are the Dave Packards and Bill Hewlett's? Who is starting the HPs of today, the companies with these great values? Because I'm not meeting them in Silicon Valley now. I'm meeting a lot of people who build big companies, a lot of people who want to generate a lot of wealth and get rich and have fame, but not they didn't feel like the Daves and Bills I'd been told about when I was in the manufacturing lines of Hewlett Packard. So I went out to my network and I asked this question: who do you know that you admire and is ambitious to build a significant company, but has shunned the venture capital and private equity paths, and have said they have no interest in going public or being sold? Very importantly, no interest in going public or being sold, and that was partly and probably primarily why they had not raised venture capital or private equity. And so I talked about 50 CEOs in 2012, 2013. It started very slow, to be honest with you. Most people I reached out to said, "What are you talking about? I have no idea. Somebody who wants to build a big company but isn't raising venture capital, that's what you do. That's the de facto growth model." And so it took a while to start meeting these people, and I started meeting more and more of them. And what I realized through these conversations, there was really two types of model of thinking about how to build a company, really grow a large company. There was the built-to-flip companies. These are the ones that we know very well, venture capital funded and private equity owned. But I started seeing these companies, and I started calling them evergreen companies. I came up with the term because they needed a descriptor. I couldn't figure out what else to call them because some of them were founder-owned, some were multi-generational family businesses, some were direct employee-owned, and some were ESOP-owned, some were partnerships, and some were actually owned by foundations or purpose trust, as you may have heard about Patagonia earlier this year being owned by a purpose trust. So I want to take a little time to talk about the built-to-flip companies, kind of the state and my perspectives on these types of companies. I'm going to cover venture capital, private equity, and also public companies. And hopefully that sets kind of the ground for when we talk about evergreen companies in a few minutes.
So most people don't know this, but the venture capital industry changed dramatically in 1995. Most people don't know this because there's very few people who were operating in the venture capital industry before 1995. I was one of the very few at my age who was actually doing this. I knew about

six people. But this company, Netscape, was founded in 1994. 16 months later, in August 9th, it went public. It was losing money, but growing very fast. Up until this period, you had to be profitable for 8 quarters, and you had to be growing for 8 quarters to be considered viable for a public offering. And the underwriters would tell you, you better have 4 quarters of visibility into growth and profitability, or we should wait. And the expectation was the management team had been intact for at least 5 years and working well together. These were all the conditions that were required to get into the public markets. Now, you could go out and be a public company doing 15, 20, 25 million in revenue, but you had to have these conditions in place. This broke all the rules. So what they did is they were going to offer for 12 to 14. That morning it opened at 28. That day it closed at 75. The company is worth $3 billion just over a year after formation. This was unprecedented in the history of venture capital, this kind of wealth generation in this very short period of time. And this became the new playbook called Get Big Fast. I worked for the gentleman who invented this playbook. His name is John Doerr. He hired me when I was at Stanford Business School, and I became his student under this playbook, which we helped with Amazon and Google, AutoTrader, and others. But I became very good at understanding how to do this well. Something happened then a bit later in the venture capital industry and had nothing to do with venture capitalists. It had to do with the Fed. The Fed decided to give the venture capital industry a gigantic gift. They decided to lower interest rates. For 40 years, we've been lowering interest rates, and then they took them to zero. And this was really tied with the Great Recession. But we've had a very long period of near zero interest rates. So what happens when you do that? Well, investors, whether it be endowments or foundations or wealthy individuals or individuals, they have to start looking to take more risks to earn their target return. So if your fixed income portfolio, which was 40% of your overall portfolio, just went to near zero, you're gonna have to go out further on the risk curve to try to balance the overall return and hit something that will satisfy your investors, whether it be a pension fund endowment or whatnot. So you'll see the response to the venture capital industry to these interest rates being lowered. So $35 billion was raised in 2010. If you go all the way over here, you've got $250 billion that was raised last year. These are remarkable numbers of capital being raised as people shifted their investments into venture capital. I want to highlight something for you. That little red box, that's the amount of venture capital that was raised by the entire VC industry in its first 40 years. It was just $25 billion. That $25 billion backed these companies: Fairchild, FedEx, Cisco, Intel, Microsoft, Sun, Starbucks, Adobe. There's thousands of companies were backed during this period. But this was done with less than $25 billion of venture capital. And remarkably, that's about $1.6 trillion of revenue just on the logos of the companies that are independent today there. $25 billion, $1.6 trillion. That's an incredible investment. I'd say this is when venture capital was truly exceptional and doing an amazing job. If we look on this side, there is one firm that raised over $30 billion of capital. One firm in the last decade. $25 billion for the entire industry for 40 years, all these wonderful companies. Do you guys know what firm this is? You may have a guess. Some say Uber? It's Uber. Uber. And Uber, $8 billion in revenues and lost $300 million last year. Look at this, $1.6 trillion, $8 billion. Now, they had a little more time, but do you think this is going to become $1.6 trillion someday? Revenues, that's never going to happen. That's a very sloppy model of venture capital. And by the way, that backing destroyed dozens and dozens and dozens of family businesses because they were able to underprice the market, go out and grab market share, and there was regionals all over the country that were family-owned businesses that were wiped out by this behavior so they could lose $300 million last year. So here's a little secret. So I talked about the $25 billion. Let's talk about capital efficiency. Bill Gates did not need venture capital. He was already profitable. He sold 5% of the company for $1 million for one purpose only. It was to get Dave Marquardt on the board of directors. He wanted Dave's mentorship. Dave would not

do it unless he owned a piece of the company. So this is the deal they cut. He did not need the money. Larry and Sergey, I helped negotiate this investment when I was at Kleiner Perkins. I took the lead on behalf of John Doerr. 25%. Why was it 25%? It's because Larry and Sergey wanted it to be as low as possible. John Doerr historically would make no investments less than 20%. So John gave me permission to go down to 12.5%, but no lower, and he really wanted 15%. Mike Moritz on the other side was not going to have a percent less than John Doerr. They're very competitive, as you may know. So whatever John got, Mike was going to get. So John eventually agreed to 12.5%. Mike agreed to 12.5%, 25%. That's how we set the percentage. It had nothing to do with the company and its performance. And the $25 million was just roughly what Larry and Sergey kind of thought the company was worth. But they actually were generating revenues already because they were selling search boxes, you know, literally boxes that would go into enterprises for search. But again, the most important thing they were doing was seeking John and Mike's advice and counsel on the board. It was less about the money, less about the percentage. And then remarkably, most people don't know this because they think of Amazon being such a capital hog, but Amazon only raised $9 million of equity before it went public. $9 million. Now it raised $50 million in the public offering. And then it turned around about 4 years later and raised $1 billion of zero coupon debt in Europe in 1999. But the equity portion of this was very small. So if you look at this, you could kind of argue we're looking at about, what, $35 million required from venture capitalists to support these companies. Each of these companies are worth over $1 trillion, a $1 trillion valuation on those three companies. So look at, you know, the amount of capital going back. We raised $250 billion for the entire industry, and three of the best ever required barely any capital at all. So again, something dramatically changed when Netscape went public. And then a little bit of the dark side of this model. I experienced this myself. I ran a company called Good Technology. I raised about $160 million. I started off with money from Benchmark and Kleiner. This is after I had my job at Kleiner Perkins. And this get big fast with all this money coming in switched to a new playbook called growth at all costs. You probably have heard about that. But when you have that much money and that much dry powder as venture capitalist, you just press the money in and do whatever you got to do, just grow the top line. And the markets were rewarding this. But the downside of this is you're always overworked and always on. There's constant pressure to achieve more and more. I remember when we'd hit milestones, it'd be like, hey, that's great. You're a little bit early. Let's raise the bar again. So it's just this unending pressure to keep achieving. Significant time, energy, and stress in managing the board. You spend a lot of time recruiting. If you're growing a company 100% a year, you're doubling your workforce about 100% a year. That's a lot of recruiting. You spend significant time raising money. As Dave Strom said to me, companies today are being built to raise cash, not to generate cash. We're building companies to raise cash, not generating cash. And then every time I have a new set of investors, they have new ideas on strategies. So you start trying to modify your strategies to make sure you can appease your new investors who have a lot of influence on the board because they wrote the last check. If you miss any milestones, I learned this from my peers, fire somebody before the board meeting. Figure out somebody on the executive team and fire them because you have to blame them. Otherwise, they're going to end up firing you. So it's just this, like, who goes first? Well, boom, you're gone. I'm safe. Emotional layoffs due to overhiring. We always overhire, so there's always these. The first time a founder has to do layoffs, they're crying and they can't keep themselves together, but it's just part of what happens. They're better the second time. You break promises to customers, you break promises to suppliers, you break promises to partners. You don't mean to do this, but you're making all your promises to the investors. That's what matters. You have to achieve the promises you made to the investors, even if it means breaking these promises. And then, unfortunately, in most cases, 9 out of 10 times, the employees make no money from this when the company's ultimately sold. And it's a longer conversation about preferences and deal structures and all that. But it's very surprising to a lot of employees when a company gets sold, they're like, well, where's my piece? And they're like, well, there's none left because the investors took all of it out based on their preferences. Private equity, let's move to that. Similar type of beneficiary of these very, very low rates from the Fed. So you can see, again, that march up of capital raised. But the numbers are bigger. That's almost $500 billion raised in 2022. The difference with private equity and venture capital is the private equity guys use debt on top of the equity, typically at least 2 to 1. So sitting on top of that $500 million is another $1 trillion of debt. So every year for about the past 10 years roughly, they've been raising somewhere between $1.2 and $1.5 trillion of buying capacity to go buy these companies out in the market.

This is a more detailed chart, which I got, and then I was trying to get this updated, and PitchBook was the only people that could really help me get the most accurate numbers, and I could only get it for this year. But private equity is just eating up America. Software is not eating America. Private equity is actually what's eating America. 11,200 companies owned by private equity this year. And we did some rough math on this in research. We think it now represents 10% of all employees in the private sector work for private equity and many of them don't even know it. They don't even know they're working for a private equity firm. So you kind of wonder, how does an entrepreneur get convinced, or owner of a multi-generational family business get convinced to sell their company to these private equity firms? Because you do hear these stories, you hear some bad stories. So here's what they generally say, and I'll give you the good kind of kind cop versus the bad cop version of this. And it's this one. We're experts. We have this huge network of company builders. We know politicians. We got great banking relationships. We know all the major service providers, and we'll work together to make your business hugely successful. You did this, we're going to take it to the next level. So we'll do that together. We'll take it to the next level. And we make a commitment to your company, and you are in good hands. Trust us, you're in good hands. And then lastly, you know, let's think about what this really means. You're going to get wonderful diversification for yourself and your family. You've had all of your assets in one company. And that's so risky. Look what happened with COVID. Now, if you sell your company, you have all this cash. We'll help you, of course, invest that cash. But what you can really do is you can do a lot of really nice charitable work with all those riches. And by the way, you can get your plane and your boat and all that stuff too if you want. If this works, that's great. If it doesn't work, they kind of flip the pop up, the horns, and they say either you got to be big, a part of a much bigger company, or you'll be crushed. And we own that big company, and we will crush you if you don't sell yourselves to us. They'll say something like this, it'll be an alternative, which is the world's changing, every industry is being disrupted, you don't have to be an expert in strategic and digital transformations. I mean, you have to be an expert in strategic and digital transformations. You have to be an expert in AI. Are you guys experts in AI? If you're not, we do. We have that expertise, and we can take care of the company, because otherwise you're going to fall behind. And then lastly, if you don't have a deep-pocketed partner, you can't win. So maybe you're not going to get crushed, but you're just not going to do very well. You're going to flounder unless you have a lot more money. So this is a good case study because most of this information is public. 3G bought Anheuser-Busch back in 2008. And this is kind of the playbook they played. And it's roughly the playbook for most private equity firms when they do acquisitions. So the first thing is they just borrowed a lot of money. They leveraged the heck out of this company. 4.5 net debt to EBITDA by the end of 2018, in the year they closed that deal. They raised prices immediately, and then they actually started leaning on their suppliers. This is a massive firm. They started leaning on their suppliers saying, we're not paying you in 90 days, we're gonna pay you in 180 days. And if you don't like it, you're out, we'll find somebody else. They went to zero-based budgeting to force justification of every dollar spent. They cut the corporate headquarters staff. They started laying off, I know this from people in St. Louis, very tenured, high-level people. They're too expensive. And they actually replaced them with younger go-getters. And that's kind of their model. Let's find these young go-getters. We'll throw them in there, get rid of the expensive people, the people that have, frankly, a lot of the knowledge and the history. And then they downsized their real estate by two-thirds. They moved the headquarters from St. Louis, where it had been its entire existence, to New York. I mean, why does that make sense? They moved to flimsy packaging because they could save costs there. They got rid of a world-class IT group and moved to a really cheap outsource model. So let all those people go that were in the IT group. And then they cut their philanthropy from $38 million down to $16 million. And I think they cut it further after this. So those philanthropies that were counting on that $22 million, that was gone. Just acquisition closed, you're not getting the money anymore. But they did something really cool. They appealed to the millennials. They said, you can wear jeans. They never let that before. So that was the big give to the millennials. And that's, I couldn't get the Anheuser-Busch equivalent, but I did some research on this. In-N-Out Hamburger, which is a private evergreen company, versus Burger King, which at the time was owned by 3G, the same firm. They pay their managers on average $83,000 a year. Burger King paid at the time $38,000 a year. Look, those digits are transposed, 38 and 83, just to show. Because you can't pay those managers much money and finance debt levels like that. There is not enough cash to pay your people well. So the next level, this I wanted to share with you because nobody talks about this. So this is really hard to get information about.

beginning when they bought 30%, nothing changed. Then they exercised their option, bought 100%, and he said it changed overnight. Literally, when they went to 100%, it changed overnight. He said the interference was significant from PE. This is after the 100% acquisition. When PE first came into the business, we justified them due to their bringing to bear needed structure, good governance, a real board, you know, that expertise I talked about a moment ago. He said everything beyond that was too much. Too many reports had to be generated for the PE firm, and way too much time was spent explaining monthly all the numbers to the PE firm. This took focus away from running the business. You and management start caring more about what the board members think than what customers and employees think. And when this happens, the company is in trouble. We would blame the weather, or we would blame other things for why the offices were not performing to their plan. After a while, you start believing your own lies to the board. It's self-preservation under the constant pressure. It's always someone else's fault. He said, toward the end, we were not doing the hard work of focusing on the business as a people business, but instead focusing on the business as spreadsheets, reports, and explanations. And I hear this over and over and over again. That promise of the next level turns out to be an experience more like this. And Warren Buffett, you probably know, the very famous investor, he looked at this closely decades ago and talks about this every year, every other year. And he basically says, of the leverage that's used by the private equity firms to buy these companies, he said, if you take the unlevered returns of common stocks, say you're just buying the S&P 500 in the public market yourself, and compared it to the unlevered returns of alternative and PE, common wins. You would be better off just buying a portfolio of the S&P 500, the Vanguard VOO, if you want, and you'll do better. Now, what you have to do is you have to borrow a little bit of money to go alongside your equity to make the purchase, but you'll probably borrow with a lot less leverage than the private equity firms. But at the end of the day, what it suggests, and this has been confirmed by other research, there is really no operational improvements ever made by private equity firms. As an industry, all the returns are driven by excess leverage, just taking more risk with other people's money. Are the PE LPs listening to the most famous investor in the history of investing? No, they're still sitting on $1.5 trillion of dry powder, and more money is coming in now. Strangely enough, half of the money is coming from pension funds. So pension funds are underwriting the destruction of jobs in the private sector and not even realizing it. At least I don't believe they realize it. So in my mind, this tough PE playbook will continue. We will be brought to all parts of the U.S. economy. I can tell you from the members of Tugboat Institute, we represent 25 different industries. They've entered every single industry. Many of them in the last 3 to 5 years. Never saw private equity before. They're coming into every industry, and they're going to take this global also. And so in my mind, this is pretty sad, because at the end of the day, the greatest beneficiary of all this is a very small number of people that own these private equity firms. Let's talk about public companies. So public has been declining, as you can see, and had a bit of a resurgence. So it kind of popped back up starting in 2018. It's about 8,300. Of that, about 1,200 are SPACs. So if you're familiar with the idea of SPACs, this is when you take a company public for $10 a share. It is a shell company. It has no assets outside of the cash, and then goes hunting to buy something. Almost all of the SPACs are now underwater. It's been a really bad move. So this is going to drop down a bit, but it is a little bit higher. And interesting, 33% of all non-farm business sector employees work for public companies. So 10% roughly, these are slightly different metrics, but you can think of just less than half of all private sector employees working either for private equity or for public companies. And just like venture capital, just like private equity, public markets have been a tremendous beneficiary of these very low rates. Interesting enough, the holding period of public stocks has gone down dramatically. It used to be on average 5 years, and in the 80s it started dropping, and it kind of has a slow decline since then. But you're seeing it about 10 months now, which is weird, because on average that makes no sense, because you get at 12 months, you'd have the benefit of long-term capital gains from a tax standpoint. So this is probably bimodal. We'll have to do more research on this, showing people trading very quickly or they're holding for at least a couple of years. But on average, it's really shortened. And that's put pressure on public companies in a way people, I think, understand, but maybe not fully understand. This is probably the best example I can think of is Mark Benioff earlier this year. So he's been saying for 2 decades, our company is Ohana. Ohana is Hawaiian for family or sense of family. And he's just pounded this, Ohana, Ohana, Ohana, that's who we are. Well, when Elliott Management stepped up and started leaning very hard on him, he laid off 8,000 people earlier this year. 8,000 people. You'd think
He's losing money.

Are they running out of cash? No. He made $7 billion in profits last year, and he has $14 billion on the balance sheet. So if you really believe in Ohana, tell Elliot to take a hike and continue to maintain your workforce. But he did this too. So if Mark Benioff will bend under the pressure of the public markets, nobody can survive the public markets as far as their purpose and their values and how they want to take care of their people. And here's another example. I think Starbucks is an extremely well-respected company. And we had the benefit of having the number two from Starbucks come to a Tugboat Institute event many years ago. And we talked about the famous quarter where Starbucks was going to miss the quarter by a penny. It was going to be the first time in the history of Starbucks as a public company to miss its quarter by just one penny. The purpose of this company is to be known for nurturing and inspiring the human spirit. That's a pretty noble purpose. This is a quote from the number two, Howard Behar, about this quarter. He said, we're going to miss the quarter. And we realized in the third month of the quarter. That's pretty late to realize you're going to miss. He said, we cut the hours of the assistant managers. These are people that need to make a living, and that really broke trust. It took us years to get it back, all in the attempt to make a penny. He said, we could have cut the officers' bonuses, but Howard Schultz didn't want to cut the officers' bonuses. He'd rather cut this level. So again, a very well-respected, deeply purposeful company under the pressure of the public markets did this, at least 5 years of cultural damage. I think Mark did at least 10 years of cultural damage. Interesting, I asked Howard, I said, Howard, this has been an evergreen company, a private company, closely held. How do you think this would have played out? He laughed. He said there would never have been a conversation. What private company that's closely held would ever sacrifice its culture over a penny a share? It'd be an irrelevant question to even ask. So let's talk about the ownership planning horizons, because you can start seeing this matters a lot. For the public company, as long as it's doing reasonably well, the ownership horizon is about 10 months. These are each of quarters. If it's not going well, as you can see from both Salesforce and Starbucks, your time frame collapses. You're down to a quarter. Whatever it takes to make the quarter, that's your planning horizon. PE-backed companies with planning horizon, they will argue, or at least the ownership horizon is 3 to 5 years. If things are going well, they're generally staying in touch, quarterly meetings. If things are not going well, the pressure we talked about going to the next level, it collapses down to 30 days. That management team has 30 days of breathing room to fix things before they're going to be all over them, including parachuting replacement executives to take over that firm if they don't adjust what's happening. And then venture capital is roughly a 7 to 10 year time horizon for the first time it raises a large institutional round. But the real planning horizon is whatever it takes to raise the next round of financing. So you're just, what does it take to make sure you're well positioned to raise that next round of financing? That's typically 2 years. So look at these tiny, tiny planning horizons. When you think of the span of the human experience, we're making decisions based on this. And then don't think for a second there isn't a huge ecosystem that benefits from all of this. That's why this is so powerful. The investment bankers, the law firms, the valuation firms, the strategy consulting firms, the accounting firms, the recruiters, luxury good providers, private wealth, they all enjoy the benefits of these models, these built-to-flip models. It's very lucrative for their businesses, too. They will not make a fraction as much money off an evergreen company as they do a venture-backed company, because they make very big money associated with financing and large M&A deals. So back to this 51%. This is a more recent study. It's actually Carol Dougherty talked about this from the Pew Research Center. She said, you know, it's interesting. She recognizes the 51% numbers close to that. She says, but the data suggests that the millennials are not actually clamoring for socialism. So while they're frustrated with capitalism, maybe they don't support capitalism, they're actually not trying to run to socialism. I think that's actually something they'd be optimistic about. He says what they want is an economy that works better and more fairly for them. Feels like a reasonable thing to ask for. So I want to talk about evergreen companies. I think I've hopefully set the table for what's happening with venture capital, private equity, and in the public markets. So back to my question that I asked, you know, want to build something significant, but no plans to exit or by sale or going public. And so this learning journey had me talk to a lot of very interesting people. That's Jessica Herron, the woman that said, I liked you and your partners, but I hate your model. She's talking to Pat O'Day. He was the CEO of Pete's Coffee. Interesting enough,
Pat sold the company to a family business in Europe to get it out of the public markets because he couldn't operate it with enough strategic flexibility while it was a public company. That's Mac Harmon and Chuck Holloway, one of my advisors. Mac actually built an artificial Christmas tree in the heart of Silicon Valley. He's a Stanford graduate. It's privately owned, very successful, high growth company. And so you don't have to go cut down a Christmas tree every year. You can buy one of his and it'll last about 20 years for you, 25 years. That's Jed York of the 49ers. Jed talked to me a lot about multi-generational family businesses. His grandfather bought the 49ers. His father attempted to run it, not very successfully, and then Jed took it over, and he made a real commitment to like trying to get it back to a winning tradition. But so much of it is about honoring his grandfather and the importance of making sure that legacy carries forward. And that's Amy Christensen and her father, the late Clayton Christensen, who I spent a lot of time with very early. And Clayton made it very clear to me. He said, venture capitalists are screwing up. They've got so much money that they're no longer backing companies in a way that lead to market disruptive companies. He said, because most market disruptive companies have to start slow, refine their technology, go into a small niche market to mature their technology before going into mainstream markets. And the venture capitalists are forcing all the entrepreneurs into large mainstream markets far too early. So he said, it's broken. And then this is Roberta Katz, who's here with us today. Roberta, I had the pleasure of meeting through Burt McMurtry, Roberta was seeing similarly what I was seeing back in 2012 around Silicon Valley. We had a real meeting of the minds about some of the disappointments and disillusionment, whether it was happening both in the entrepreneurial community, and also she said, kind of look at the broader business community too, Dave. We're letting people down by the way we're doing business today. She's been an advisor ever since. So after I met about 40 of them, I heard over and over again, are you talking to people that are talking the way I'm talking? Because I don't know anybody talking the way I'm talking, and I would love to talk to them too. So I started making one-on-one introductions, and I realized this isn't working too well. So I just said, look, I'm going to invite you all up to Sun Valley, Idaho. I'm going to put on a two-day event. We're going to share a lot of ideas, do some outdoor activities together, and do some celebrating, and we'll just see where it goes. And so we did this in October 2013. And within the first 24 hours, I said, I know what I'm going to do next. I know what I'm going to do for the rest of my life. I'm going to figure out a way to support these evergreen entrepreneurs because what they're doing is really important. And at that point, the idea of continuing to raise a venture capital firm was complete, or another fund was completely off the table. And I did a lot of research, too. I was talking to a lot of people doing a lot of research because I was trying to get my head around this. And you guys probably know this very famous quote from Milton Friedman. This was the New York Times article he published it in. The social responsibility of business is to increase profits. He still brought up regularly people arguing about what is the social responsibility of businesses. And I'm not going to talk about that because that's a whole talk. But it's relevant really for public companies because he had a footnote in here that most people have missed. He said the situation of the individual proprietor is somewhat different. If he acts to reduce the returns of his enterprise in order to exercise his social responsibility, he's spending his own money, not someone else's. He can do as he wishes. And if he wishes to spend his money on such purposes, that is his right, and I cannot see that there is any objection to his doing so. He's talking about evergreen companies. That's what that is the equivalent of. They can make their own decisions, use their resources as they choose to, because they do not have a responsibility to distant public investors. So what I learned in this learning journey was a few things. First, some time ago, this could have been 10 years ago, it could have been 150 years ago, the founders and owners made a really important decision. They said, we're not going to pursue society's current definition of success. We're not going to do that. We're not going public. We're not going to be sold. We're going to do the right thing in building a business to their own values, and it's not going to be a vehicle to enrich themselves at the expense of others. Very importantly, they're not doing this just to make money for themselves. And they're committed to excellence, longevity, dynamism, a deeper relationship with human beings. I'm going to talk more about this. Growth from one's own fuel. They're not looking for somebody else to fund their companies. And shared success, broadly shared success with everyone involved. And interesting enough, and this was stunning to me, they were thinking beyond their own lifetimes. Rarely people think beyond their lifetimes. They're like, you know, after I'm gone, this is what I expect. Here's how I like the company to be run. Here's who I'd like to have own this company.
And then as I was having these conversations, people started saying, particularly a gentleman, Chris Alden, said to me, he said, look, this term evergreen is pretty cool, and people are gravitating toward it. It's got good natural connotations to it. Feels noble, feels enduring, feels like it grows steady and slowly. But we better put a more clear framework around this, otherwise somebody's either going to steal the name and start using it themselves like a private equity firm, God forbid, or people won't know what you're really saying. So I spent a lot of time thinking about this, what I'd heard in that gathering, what I've read, my own career experiences, leaning on people like Jim Collins, Tom Peters, and others, Dave and Bill, and Hewitt Packard. They came up with these seven Ps: purpose, perseverance, people first, private profit, pace growth, and pragmatic innovation. And this is a straw man. I learned this at Bain & Company. I thought it was a reasonably good idea, so I said, let's put it out to the community and say, take a shot at this thing. Stab it. Punch it, tear it apart. Let's see if we can make this better. Interesting enough, it's still the seven Ps. It's lasted 10 years and it has never, ever been softened. Hopefully you'll see this as being pretty remarkable given the number of people now in our group. So I'm going to explain each of these because we have a slightly different definition than you might get out of Webster's. So purpose is having a compelling reason for existing. It's a North Star above all else. And we've got a whole variety of purposes, and we don't judge those purposes. They just have to be meaningful, and it can't be about generating wealth. If it's about generating its wealth, that's the purpose of the company, you're not an evergreen company. The wealth creation is just a byproduct of achieving your purpose. And we don't care if you get wealthy or not. You know, if you have, you've contributed something significant, but it wasn't the reason why you created and led that company. Perseverance is knowing that if you can be around for a very long time, you're going to go through a lot. Look at the companies with the last 100 years, what they've had to go through. And we know the next 100 years will be just as challenging. So you got to be prepared. Part of this is you keep your debt very low. The exact opposite of private equity. Most evergreen companies have no debt at all. Zero. I've had stories people tell me, like, back in 1858 when we had the Great Recession, you know, we lost the family business and promised we'd never do this again. So it's actually written in our bylaws. We can never take debt. And these are just tremendous examples. People first, at its core, this is really about the idea that if you take care of your people, they'll take care of your customers, they'll take care of your suppliers, they'll take care of your partners, your owners, your communities, and very importantly, they'll take care of families. And private is taking advantage of the fact you are private, have differentiated strategies because of this. You can operate in ways you can as a public company, like Pete's. You know, Pat O'Day did not have the flexibility to do strategic actions the way he'd like to. The reason why? He knew it would drive down the stock price and Howard Schultz would buy the company. So he had to, like, literally do things very carefully. Profit, you know, this is a strange one in Silicon Valley because people hate profit in Silicon Valley, but we actually think it's critical because it's essential to survival and independence. And frankly, it's the best measure of customer value delivered. If the total cost of delivery is here and you can price it here, it means customers value what you do above what it takes you to organize yourself to deliver those things. It's a good thing. And those profits are what allow you to grow the business, have profit sharing with the employees, reward the owners, buy companies. There's a variety of good things you can do with profits. Pace growth, in its essence, is the idea, don't grow so slow that your best people leave, but don't grow so fast. Yeah. Don't grow so fast that you actually outstrip your cash resources and your culture. It's very important. And then pragmatic innovation. If you're going to be around for 100 years, you're going to have to do different products and services in the future. You're going to have to continuously improve. You're going to have to also invent. So that's the Evergreen 7 Ps, and it's really held up well with this community. And I wanted to share, when I first got started with this, I could find very few people who could make introductions to these type of companies. Then I started meeting gentlemen like this. This is Jim Goodnight. The $3 billion, you think, is that company valuation? I mean, in Silicon Valley, we talk about unicorns. Is it worth $1 billion, $2 billion, $3 billion? Now, I meet this guy, $3 billion in revenues. And I'm like, whoa, that's a pretty big company. That's real value. That's not, you know, like paper value. This gentleman, Jack Stack, is in the Midwest. He spun his company out of International Harvester, about to shut it down and close down 300 jobs. Took it, turned it around, and then gave over the ownership to the employees. The employees own 100% of this company, very successful company. And I met this gentleman, Val Hollingsworth. His company is 295 years old. I'd never met somebody who ran a company that was 295 years old. Most of the companies I had met only survived 3 or 4 years, if they're lucky, in Silicon Valley.
And then we saw people coming from all industries. You can see the biggest is construction. We have manufacturing, technology, consumer packaged goods, retail, restaurants, et cetera. But touches almost every major industry in the United States. We've got members from the United States, Canada, Mexico. We've had in the UK, had them from Australia. COVID threw us back a little bit on international, Chile, Switzerland, and Latvia. And I want to share just a few of these companies that are 100 years and older. You might recognize them, or at least most of them. We've got 30 in our group now. And again, when I started, I had never

even met a company that was 100 years old. So Radio Flyer, this is Robert Passan. His grandfather founded the company. They're in Chicago. This is a wonderful company. White Castle, this is Lisa Ingram. Lisa's great-grandfather founded this company about 30 years before McDonald's even existed or any of the other hamburger chains. Still the same sliders going way back then. And this is Edward Jones. That's Edward Jones himself. Penny Pennington is the sixth managing partner of the firm. This is a really wonderful evergreen company in the financial services area. And this is Hollingworth and Bose. This is the company that's 295 years old. That's Josh Eyre, who's the new CEO. And I like to tell this story because one of the first customers was Ben Franklin. They actually made paper products for Ben Franklin. Now they're the leading provider of filtration membranes. They're in every Tesla on the road. They're in every SpaceX rocket. They're on every plane that's flying around the world right now. And so this company can say it had Ben Franklin as the customer and Elon Musk as the customer. Is that incredible? Two incredible inventors. So I thought you'd find this interesting. And so we ask these members as they come through our membership process, what do you think is the source of strategic advantage of your evergreen company? And we get a lot of answers, but most, the vast majority of the answers are this. Our strategic advantage is the long-term view. We can outlast anybody. We can outplan anybody. We can outsurvive anybody. So if you go back to this, remember these planning horizons, quarterly, monthly, and every couple of years. Let's layer in the planning horizons of an evergreen company. And this is going to be tied also with the ownership horizons. We have companies that talk about 100 years. I am planning for the next 100 years of this company. And they easily operate in 10-year planning horizons. They're very comfortable in 10-year, 20-year, 30-year planning horizons. Again, you just don't hear about these things. And you probably say, well, that's naive. Because things are too dynamic, you can't plan out that far in advance. Well, you can if you're thinking about factories and forest and farms, or you're thinking about your culture and you want that company to be. And I want to share three key observations that I've gained from them. I've got many observations. I mean, I did not invent this, let's be clear. I'm just trying to understand and evangelize this. First is compounding. This is 30 years. And so think about what compounds. Simple interest is that blue line. This is compounding interest. This is being done at 15%, a 15% rate. So as you can see, at 30 years, whatever this curve is, it gets really big. Well, if you talk to Warren Buffett, he'll say, that's capital. That's the core of my entire strategy, is I hold these companies forever. They have this compounding interest. These companies get very big over time. 15%. By venture capital standards, you're fired. I would have to fire you if you grew your company at 50. That's a failing enterprise at 15%. You got to be at 50%, 60%, 100%. You've probably heard of the rule of 40. Either your losses and your growth rates have to total up to 40%. Kind of nonsense metrics like that. But this would, you would be fired. You wouldn't survive 3 years in this company. But this, over a long period of time, leads to something very big. But other things compound besides capital. I knew this before I met these evergreen CEOs. 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Second thing I learned, these leaders do not play zero-sum games. They don't play by definition because there's no expiration date. And they're not looking to beat their customers or beat their employees or beat their suppliers. They're looking to actually have long-term relationships with them. They want win-wins. So they're striving continuously for how do we make sure we all win together? Because you're not trying to leave people behind if you're not trying to exit in the short term. And that gets to the third point.
back to VC and private equity, they can be forced into, the leadership teams can be forced into very tough trade-offs. As you heard with Starbucks, as you heard with Salesforce.com, and particularly when a company is being dressed up for sale by the private equity firms. As you're starting that process, you start cutting all long-term projects, you start cutting compensation, you start really leaning on the employees, you start working longer hours because you want to get maximum cash generation going into the exit. And it's usually not sustainable. And then third, and this is the part that has actually been pretty amazing to me, because Hewlett-Packard was a pretty special place and there was a lot of affinity for Dave and Bill, but this gentleman, Jeet Kumar, kind of blew all of us away. He was on the stage a couple of years ago at one of our summits. He came from India, penniless, worked at Hewlett-Packard in the printer division in Boise, and then started his own very successful tech company. And he said, "What is life all about?" This is to his employees. He said, "It's being the source of love and leadership." And he just said, "I love you. I love you people who've decided to commit your lives to helping me build a wonderful company so it can be of service." You don't hear that too often. And then I was driving down to Panda Express a year ago, and I saw this sculpture, and I thought, "Oh, that's a really beautiful sculpture." So I took a picture of it. I didn't really think too much about it, except for it's just kind of a pretty sculpture. And then I heard Peggy earlier this year, they were celebrating the anniversary of Panda Express, and she said, "Why do we do this?" And she said, "We do it out of love. We do it out of love. That's why we do what we do, is out of love." I find this remarkable that these evergreen companies and these leaders are so comfortable talking about love. I mean, talk about setting a very high expectation for how you're going to engage with the people that you work with and the people that you serve. So you asked me to talk about the challenges too, so there are challenges. You know, this is not a flawless model. The first challenge is this. It's perception. Nobody even knows about these evergreen companies. They're largely overlooked. And this was my personal experience in it, was this, Inc. Magazine. Do you guys recognize her? Yeah, I think she's in jail now, right? So we were supposed to be on the front cover, Jessica Herron and I, celebrating this idea of evergreen companies. This is 2015, written by Bo Burlingham. At the last minute, the editors of the magazine said, "You know what? They're off. That's boring. We're going to put Elizabeth Holmes on the front cover. She's exciting. She's going to be a billionaire. She's the next Steve Jobs. She's amazing." And so they stuck us up in the top corner, how to build a company to last 100 years. And it's a wonderful article. I think you'd enjoy reading it if you wanted to find it online. But it just highlighted for me this bright, shiny object behavior by so many people around the built-to-flip companies versus evergreen. And she's the worst, of course, of the worst of the built-to-flip. So the other challenge is, besides being unappreciated, access to capital is extremely difficult. Even if you go to large multi-generational family businesses and ask them, "Will you invest in an evergreen company?" the answer is usually no. And they say, "What we need is we need an exit." So the companies may even have, the companies even have what you might call permanent capital, are very rarely willing to make that permanent capital available to other entrepreneurs. And I think that's a real loss. Competing in winner-take-all markets can be very difficult if access to capital can win. For example, there was no evergreen company that was going to beat Uber. Nobody can compete with $30 billion being raised. And as I said earlier, just devastated many, many regional businesses because they were able to underprice them. And then for the founder, they have to do something really tricky. They have to build a wonderful business, and then they have to plan for the succession of the business past their lifetimes, ownership, management, and control succession. And if not done properly, they can find themselves in a situation where their taxes are really detrimental to them. How am I doing on time? Okay. And keeping owner harmony and alignment over generations is really tricky. Most of these companies do not fail for lack of strategy or execution. They fail because the family no longer gets along. So you have to have strategies to keep families in harmony. And it's got tremendous advantages, so I want to highlight this. You can win in almost every market. The tortoise can beat the hare in almost every market. The compounding leads to very large companies. They're very capital efficient. These companies look more like the Microsofts and the Googles
that I talked about earlier, then they look like the things that we see in the last 10 years. They use capital very wisely. And they continue discovering new ways to grow. You know, the company that's serving paper products.

0: products to Ben Franklin, now serving Tesla and SpaceX. They've got tremendous advantages besides just the long-term view. This is really tied with the fact that the owners and the management teams are so closely together, they can move very fast. They can make quick decisions. They can be very flexible. They can make sacrifices that public companies can never make. They'll make sacrifices that venture capital and PE-backed companies would never make because they care about the long haul. Lastly, these values are enduring, and they lead to better outcomes, and back to safety and security, better security, higher security for employees, suppliers, customers, investors, families, and communities, because they're not going away. They're not doing irrational things. They're being built for the very long haul. Back to the 51%, back to the millennials clamoring for something more. Evergreen companies may be what they're seeking. We just need to make them more aware of it. I think they would really, really benefit from understanding the opportunities around evergreen companies. There's something else I want to share with you too. I think there's a real untapped opportunity around this idea of evergreen companies. Back to Jerry Muller, formal or informal barriers to equality of opportunity, for example, have historically blocked various sectors of the population. They've blocked women, minorities, and the poor from benefiting fully from all capitalism has to offer. He goes on to say, but over time, in the advanced capitalist world, those barriers gradually have been lowered or removed so that now opportunity is more equally available than ever before. The inequality that exists today, therefore, derives less from the unequal availability of opportunity than it does from the unequal ability to exploit opportunity. What I want to share with you is this model of built to flip is theoretically open to all. In fact, it's very, very narrow. Due to homophilia, education, skills, access to resources, the capital networks themselves. It's actually understandable because these companies have to move so fast, they have to execute so perfectly, they don't have time to allow people to develop into those roles. It's extremely difficult within this context to solve this problem just because of how fast they have to move and the stakes that are involved. I'd like to argue this is not the answer. A lot of people think the answer is venture capital should be spread around more, should be given to some of these different groups. I think the answer is this. It's for us to encourage people to follow the evergreen path. There is no gatekeepers of the evergreen path. You don't have to go to Silicon Valley. You don't have to try to network to angel investors and figure out how you're going to stack your financings. All you have to do is have the ambition, creativity, resourcefulness, patience, grit, and courage to serve others and serve them well. That's the key to being an evergreen company. Andy Taylor said this. He was the second CEO of Enterprise Holdings. His father, Jack, was the founder. He said, take care of your employees, take care of your customers, and the profits will follow. Clayton Christensen, and I think this is the secrets of our playbook, he said, be impatient for profits, patient for growth. In being impatient for profits, get yourself to profitable, sustainable action, and then grow from there at whatever rate you can. You're not going to go away, and the board's not going to fire you because there is no board. It is your company. This is the last slide. This was a professor at Stanford Business School who's extremely well respected. He's a dear friend. He's been there for four or five decades. When I was early in my learning journey on this evergreen company journey, he said, this is pretty interesting, Dave. He said, you're fairly animated about this, and I can tell you're pretty excited. He goes, but I want to remind you of something, and this will forever be this way. He said, the greatest calling of a company is to be a public company. It was in the past, and it will be in the future. It is the greatest calling of a company. I've thought about that a lot since then. It's almost been 10 years, and I've met over 300 of these leaders, and I've seen how they behave and what they do over long periods of time. They're very remarkable leaders and very remarkable companies. As you can imagine, I don't believe that. I believe the greatest calling of a company is to be an evergreen company, and that really is capitalism at its best. Thank you very much.
1: Dave, stay up here. I'll put you center stage right now because we have an opportunity for asking questions. Thanks, first of all, for all the insights, but also the passion and the inspiration, and certainly the provocation on this campus as well. So wonderful. We now have an ability to ask questions, and what I'd like to

0: Request is that we've got mics here on either side, so we can start moving to that side. Gentlemen in the back, please come to the mic over here, and if you'd like, if there are others, we can also put you on the side. So you take center stage, I'm just here to moderate.
1: Yeah, hi, thanks. I'd like to ask a question about, so you've mentioned this a bit in the disadvantages or like the challenges the companies are facing. One of them is like, let's say innovation or like disruption, right? How have you noticed any patterns of how these companies, the evergreen companies, are like encouraging their own internal innovation or entrepreneurship or something like that? Thanks.
2: Within their firms?
3: Yeah. Yeah. So it's interesting. The companies that do this really well just kind of talk about it as being part of the DNA of the business. That we got, for example, you know, we started with this innovation. This is how the company began 150 years ago. And they remind the team regularly that we have to continuously improve. They'll just hammer it, we have to improve, otherwise we won't be relevant. And they also encourage risk-taking and invention. But they generally try to do it in a very affordable way. Jim Goodnight, who I showed earlier, I talked about, you know, it's not $3 billion in valuation, it's $3 billion in revenue. I spent, with 20 CEOs, we spent 2 days with them. We spent 1 day talking about people first and how they took care of their people, because they're ranked in the top five best places to work for 12 years in a row. And then second, I said, let's talk about innovation. And it was really interesting, because this was kind of blew my mind. He starts talking about, you know, this product line and that product line and this service. I said, wait, slow down. When do you write the check? I mean, just talk about how you fund innovation. And he said, what check are you talking about? And I said, well, at some point, you know, some great executive or engineer comes up with an idea. I guess they probably present it to some group of people, and then you guys write a check, like $2 or $3 million, and maybe give them more money afterwards. And he said, no, we don't write a check. I said, how can you do $3 billion in revenue and be this innovative and you don't like fund these projects? He goes, no, the way it works in our firm, the executive or the engineer has to go to other members in other departments and actually borrow resources. So they have to create a business plan, not to convince me to fund it, they have to create a business plan to convince their colleagues to give them resources out of their budget to fund it. And that's how they do it. And I say, okay, that's cool. So they get it going, they're making a couple million in revenue, it's got some promise, now you write the big check, right? And he goes, No, because they're growing from their own profits at that point. And I'm like, okay, we're not understanding each other, Jim. And I turned to the CFO and I said, Don Parker, you know what I'm talking about, right? At some point, you guys are writing the big check, right, to fund these innovations. And he goes, I'm not sure the confusion, Dave. I've never written a check. I don't write those checks. Jim won't let me. And I'm like, so that is a form of innovation, you know, to have a company that's $3 billion in revenue that doesn't really have a venture type of model inside. So to your question, I think it's largely just making sure the team understands that we have to continue innovating and being creative. The other thing it does, it requires a high level of trust and safety. And that's another thing that happens in these companies, because their understanding is that we care about you as employees. If I'm asking you to innovate and invent, and it doesn't work, but you use good process and with integrity, it's just like Silicon Valley. You'll get another shot at it. You don't get fired for that. Other questions? Please.
4: Thank you for your fascinating presentation. I'm very impressed. I didn't know that evergreen companies, sorry, I'm coming from Europe and I wasn't ever aware of that. I would like to ask you about the aspect of sustainability towards nature, mm-hmm. climate change. I believe that millennials, apart from that they maybe not believe, they want to live in better company, they want to work for the better economy, they also want to have a sustainable future. And what I'm a little bit missing in the name of the evergreen, also the contact and then the concept of the sustainability in this context. Thank you.
3: Yeah, thanks for asking. That's a great question. So there are some companies that in their purpose statement itself, which I said, we don't actually kind of judge your purpose statement as long as we feel it's meaningful and you're aligned with it. There's a number of members that actually something related to the environment and kind of how they think about sustainability and environmental conditions is part of the purpose. Most don't. Most don't have that in their purpose statement. But it's pretty fundamental, because when I talked to these CEOs about it, they said, look, if we're going to be around for 100 years, we of course cannot waste. We of course have to be concerned about kind of how we think about resources. And so it's just kind of how they're wired. They don't need to wave a separate flag. They're like, of course we care about it. So here's a great example. Do you guys know what the most successful recycling program in the United States is? Do you think it's maybe aluminum cans? What is it?

0: No? It's lead-acid batteries. It's the most successful recycling campaign in the United States. 99.5% of all lead-acid batteries get returned to a place in Pennsylvania. And it was because the founder of the company, Eastpen, in 1970 said, "I don't want to see this stuff going into landfill. This is toxic stuff." There was no EPA at this time. There was no regulations about it. He just felt if this company is going to be around for another 100 years, we cannot be putting into the ground these batteries. So he created the most elaborate in the United States return mechanism. And he takes batteries back from people who are not customers of them. They take them all back and they take care of that very toxic battery so it doesn't actually get into the environment. So that to me is just a great example of an evergreen company. You know, they cared so much, they didn't need the government to tell them to do it. They just said, "Look, this is an important product. You need it in every car, every tractor, every boat." They all need a lead-acid battery for starting outside of the EVs today. EVs still have them. Do you guys know that? They still have lead-acid batteries in them for running their most important core systems in case the EV batteries themselves go down. So they're even in those cars. But I think that's just a good example of people really caring. You know, and I look at like Lego. I don't know if you saw the announcement today, but they've been trying very, I'd consider them to be an evergreen company. They've been trying very, very hard to replace that plastic. And they actually went to recycled plastic. And then they announced today, "We can't do it. We found that using recycled plastic actually uses more energy and more material than just creating from new plastic." So they were honest. I mean, they could have done virtue signaling and just said, "Look, you know, we're using recycled plastic, even though it uses more energy and is more wasteful." But they said, "No, we're going to keep looking." And they've tried starch and plant-based products, but they don't hold up like the plastic. But we'll keep working on it. You know, Patagonia is another company that I consider to be an evergreen company. I've talked to them. They're not members, but of course, they're famous for how they think about sustainability. So if you can be around for 100 years, you're going to have to be responsible to, let's call it concerns of your customers, concerns of your suppliers, and concerns of your community.
1: Don, go ahead, and then, sir, you can also start coming up.
2: Many of us who are fans of capitalism nevertheless worry about the proper role of corporations in a democracy, and the issue of regulatory capture in which companies are writing the rules by which they live and the potentially corrosive effects on democratic institutions. An evergreen company that's playing the long game can outlive the lifespans of the politicians who are regulating them. Can you comment on that potentially problematic issue and how democracies ought to relate to companies with very long lifespans?
0: Yeah, that's a good question. I have not seen in any of my conversations any indication of regulatory capture by these companies. It may be happening, and we haven't had the conversation. The closest that we got to a conversation was Edward Jones, the financial institution. There was a period of time in which they and all the other sellers of mutual fund products had some, I think it was a commission structure. I don't remember exactly, that was later deemed to be not potentially aligned with investor interest. And they ended up having to let their CEO go. He'd only been in the role for 18 months. He'd been in the company for 25 years. And they basically said, if the CEO doesn't resign, the company's going to go down. We're going to take the company down. And they were going to go after others too. And so the next CEO, Jim Whittle, came in and made a commitment that we will never, ever, ever get close to any line when it comes to compliance. And we're going to be the most compliant financial services company in the country, and that's what we'll do. And they very, very much are dedicated to that. And what I generally hear from most people is that, you know, the government has an important role to play, and we need to make sure we play well with the government. And so it doesn't mean they're not frustrated. I had a conversation, I won't say with who because I'm not sure how comfortable they'd be, but I was in a manufacturing facility in the Midwest, and they had these kind of like flags that were at the entryway of each of their facilities. And I was like, what are the flags? And he said, "Oh, we can't follow them, but we have to know that those different regulatory agencies are actually on site right now in our facilities." And so we have flags, we put them up, and sometimes it'll be five flags or four flags or seven flags. And I'm like, "What?" And he said, "Oh, yeah, you know," he goes, "like, we can't drop a drop of oil on the ground without somebody like literally wanting to write a report about what's happening." And he said, "It's really hard to run a business when you've got this level of regulatory scrutiny." And so I've actually seen a bit of the opposite, which is less of the capture, which I know.

0: what you're talking about. You know, I think if you kind of look what's happening with private equity right now, I mean, Elizabeth Warren, I saw this memo that she wrote and kind of what she thinks the issues are with private equity. And I read it and I'm like, I don't disagree with a single thing she wrote in that entire thing. She's getting nowhere with like trying to like put some kind of controls on private equity. And I got to tell you, while venture capital is something, I think it has a role and I think it actually is quite valuable. Whether you want to be an evergreen company or a venture-backed company, there's a lot of noble people doing really interesting stuff backed by venture capitalists. I wish they'd do a little bit more capital efficient with a lot less capital. But private equity, I mean, the stories I've heard that people will not discuss publicly about what's happened where private equity firms are coming into their industry, you know, jaw-dropping, jaw-dropping. That's what I worry about. I think we're going to destroy some of our industries by through private equity ownership. It's terrifying what they're doing.
1: Sue, did you have a question? Please come up.
2: Actually, you started asking the question about what the proper role of government is.
0: Yeah.
2: In assuring that the proceeds, the benefits, or the consequences of the capitalist system, is addressed in public policy ways that make life, you know, decent for most people. So, but there, you know, there has been a movement in the past 30 years. I mean, I went to college in the 60s and 70s, and you could not find like somebody who was motivated by values or social activism, right, going to business school. It was not something that was done. But you can't go to a business school now without just being inundated with the students who want to integrate values into,
0: right,
2: their careers.
0: Yeah.
2: But on the other hand, in that past 30 years, when there's 4,000 or 5,000 B Corps, you know, 40 states now have benefit corporation statutes that allow for companies legally,
0: yeah,
2: to achieve social benefits at, yep, the expense of financial returns. That's happened for 30 years. In that same period, we've witnessed the decline of public health, the decline of public education, the decline of public welfare, the kind of public security. All those kind of institutional degradation has happened at the time when there is an increased focus on values for business. How do you, I mean, this is kind of a disturbing kind of anomaly. Maybe it's an anomaly, or maybe there's going to be a tipping point where everything kind of changes. What's your attitude on that?
0: Yeah, I don't know enough to tie those all together. That'd be kind of beyond my experience. I guess what I would say is that, and I think B Corp, they're trying to do something valuable, which is get people to kind of release from being singularly engaged with just shareholder value creation. And, you know, it's people and it's planet, it's profits. They don't discern between ownership types. And I think the biggest thing people are missing in our society is that ownership matters. Ownership sets values. Ownership sets strategy. And that's probably one of the biggest things that I've learned, like this idea of a long-term view. That is only allowed because the owners allowed them to have a long-term view. It's what, you know, when, I mean, a number of our companies have no layoff policies, and they've had no layoffs for 100 years. Even in the worst of times, we had one company, the family put $300 million back into the company so they wouldn't cut a single job during COVID. And I know people that were part of our group that didn't take any PPP or any of the fact, they said, no, well, we've got enough money on the balance sheet, we'll take care of ourselves. So to your question, kind of the degradation of society and all that, I can't speak to that. I can tell you with these evergreen companies, they're pretty wonderful companies. They're good places to work. They care deeply about people. Here's another thing that's kind of important about them. Ed Lazier, who's a professor at Stanford, had talked a lot about labor policy and labor economics. I took a class from him, and he said, look, the problem in corporations today is nobody will invest in training. And the reason they invest in training is nobody stays in their companies for very long. They're going to stay there for 2 or 3 years and move to the next company. And so there is no incentive to do training, because the worst thing you can do is invest a lot of money in training and have your competitor pay them a higher salary and pull them away. So there is no incentive at all. All of these evergreen companies of any scale have very involved training programs. They have internal universities. They send people out and pay for their educations, because the view they have is, we want you to stay with us forever. And you see these tenures of these companies, and the average tenure, 10, 15, 20 years. One member that just joined recently, he's got three people that have been in the company for 50 years. That's just incredible. And so there's a different orientation when you take this long-term view, and I think it's quite beneficial in a lot of unexpected ways.
1: Please, go.
3: Really, really thought-provoking discussion. Thank you.

0: So I have a question. So 2023, right? A startup mindset, believe in all the seven P's from the core. Explain to me in your thought, how might they see their, how might they visualize their future as an evergreen company? Is it a non-dilutive funding route going through the NSFs, in healthcare, for instance, the NIHs or
1: it,
0: what?
1: It could be. The best way to get funded is customer funding, right? And now if you have a development period that requires you to wait, and I think healthcare has some unique characteristics because of that, but in general, if you can get to customer dollars earlier and start generating some cash to finance your own business, and then have the incredible courage and patience not to rush, because the natural instinct almost of every entrepreneur in today's society is, I have to go faster because I'm going to lose the market opportunity. And so if I don't raise the capital, somebody else is going to raise the capital, they're going to steal my ideas and they're going to win. There's very few markets in which you have that kind of winner-take-all benefit. And if you can actually, in that same market, maybe go to a different niche, serve that well, hopefully a high-margin niche, so you're being a much more discerning strategist, and that actually gets you early profitability in a smaller market, and then start building the company from there, and then have the patience to let things come to you. This is the most amazing thing I've learned about evergreen companies, is that when you're growing slower from your own profitability, it sends a signal to other market players, you're not going away, and you're not gonna have venture capitalists either sell you or shut you down or whatever it's gonna be. And so they start self-identifying as partners. And there's one company that's in our group that was just building high-quality products, was small and profitable, but not very big, and very worried about others raising venture capital. But Patagonia heard about them and said, we love your product quality, we love your values, and we love the fact you haven't raised outside capital. We're gonna really accelerate your business. And then REI showed up, and then Starbucks showed up. And they weren't making sales calls. These companies were calling on them. I'm talking about a remarkable dynamic. And it's not a story anybody talks about, just kind of this idea of building slower from your own profits, allowing partners to come towards you, and then doing it in a way that is perhaps non-dilutive, but more importantly, I'm not worried about the dilution. Who are those financial partners you've brought on board? Are they going to require you to be sold or go public someday? Because the one thing, just as a clarification, we're not saying people shouldn't raise money. You just need to raise money from people that don't demand an exit. Maybe get dividends or, I think it would be really fun if business schools, and perhaps it's a challenge, got really creative about how to teach people how to bootstrap again. Mm-hmm. And like how to build companies, and there's all kinds of really cool tricks for how to do it. And also it forces an incredible discipline about like where are you going to focus your limited resources? Here you are. Somebody's here. Anyway, it'd be an interesting challenge. Thank you. Hi.
2: While you were speaking, two things came up, and I would love to hear your reflection on it. One is, you said millennials, corporations, anti-socialist, anti-capitalist. What about decentralization? I feel like what millennials really crave is like no more corporate, because the certain, the amount of power, like even if you think of Microsoft, like who wants to work for a corporation as an individual?
1: Yeah.
2: So what we, or the millennials, really crave is individuality, authenticity,
1: right.
2: And that's why Uber partially has been so successful, because kind of gives you, like, you're a freelancer, right? Like,
1: yeah,
2: minus the benefits and the healthcare.
1: Minus those
2: so
1: things.
2: This whole
1: job
2: move,
1: security.
2: Right. But you're free.
1: Yeah, you're free.
2: So, or the illusion of decentralization, but I do believe there is a bit of future there. And the second part is, do you think it's possible for us as a society to rethink profit and public companies, and profit is not a monetary value, but how clean is the water coming out of your factory? Like how many trees,
1: right.
2: Bill Gates might disagree, but trees do matter.
1: Yeah.
2: Like how many trees do you plant? Right. Like that's profit, that's your social responsibility, and that's your giving back.
1: Right.
2: Like,
1: right.
2: What is that number in your pension fund?
1: You know? Right.
2: So,
1: well, yeah, so that one's a really hard problem. So decentralization on that one, I think you're just saying less large companies, regulatory capture, things like that. What's that?
3: Maybe 100 employees.
1: And so I don't think that'd be healthy, because I think there's some businesses that require a certain level of scale to be successful. Like you could never create the iPhone with 100 employees. It would just be impossible. The complexity is far too high. Even running a distribution company.

0: company. Easily you need thousands of employees in a coordinated complex system to have that work well. So there is value in bigger companies. I think the question, I think the issue you guys are trying to get to is how come politicians are being bought by companies to do things to their benefit? I try to solve that problem. I don't know, I don't have the answer to that problem, but like, I think the problem is that there's regulatory capture because they're willing to be captured. They're willing to do that. And so maybe there's smarter minds that know how to solve that problem. But and then on kind of the question of like, you know, how to define profits, you know, if you own an evergreen company, you can decide how you want your profits done. I mean, that's the thing I want to encourage people to do. There are people that are in our group who have never taken a dollar out of their companies, their entire existence. They've given every single dollar back into the company for growth and back in for the employees. There's one that does $26 billion in revenue a year. The family will not take a distribution that is higher than the amount of money they gave to charity in that year. And this goes back 85 years. So when the CEO says, we'd like to do a distribution of $20 million or $25 million to the owner, the family says, show me the $25 million going to charity, where it's going. And usually they want a 2-to-1 ratio. So if it's $100 million, $200 million, the family will never take out more money than we give to charity. And they have extremely generous benefits. They've got extremely generous compensation. But again, if you own your company and you have great values, you can choose as you wish. You can plant as many trees as you wish. And so I think the hard part ends up being when you have public companies and you've got 10,000, 20,000 shareholders, they all own stock for less than a year, and the CEO is sitting with the board of directors trying to figure out what is the will of the owners. There's no way to know the will of the owners because the owners are so diverse in what they want. So the excuse and the thing Milton Friedman will say is give the money to the owners, let them then give it to charity and do what they want because we can't figure out what 10,000 different people want. That is not a problem in evergreen companies. The owners will be very clear about what they want to see happen. And that's part of the wonderful thing about it. So build an evergreen company and then show us how you do it.
1: Please come up.
2: I have a question regarding macroeconomy. So can you elaborate more? So if with your idea, evergreen company, so if everyone starts up evergreen company and they probably don't need to raise money in the beginning and they probably don't go public, and where do all the investments go, like the pension fund and general public savings, they have nowhere to invest, then in that era, how does macroeconomy function?
0: So your concern is we're so successful with evergreen companies that the pension funds have no place to invest. So that would be a great day. So they can invest in real estate. They can invest in commodities. There's other things they can invest in, but I don't think there ever will not be a public market. I mean, I think there is a value that the public market serves. There are people who don't want to have evergreen companies. There are many entrepreneurs that, and I know many of these in Silicon Valley, they built their company for only one reason. To get rich. And that's all they did. So the public markets will always have them. I mean, and maybe then they'll get a better, more value-oriented CEO that wants to run it. But I think there's always going to be greed. I think there's always going to be people that are like, look, I want the bigger boat or the bigger house or I want the bigger ranch or whatever it is. And so there'll be a play for that. The complaint I've heard is not where pension funds can invest, but they said, what if all companies went evergreen? There's no public market. What does the individual do? The individual who's laboring every day and all they get is a paycheck, but they're smart enough to save their money and they want to put it somewhere where it's actually working on their behalf in a wonderful company. I'd like to solve that problem someday through evergreen companies. I don't have an answer, but I think if they could invest their money in a whole portfolio of evergreen companies, that could be pretty interesting. So I think some new ideas will come forward.
1: Looks like we're right on time. If we have one more, go ahead, please. Jake.
3: Dave, thanks so much for these really fascinating reflections. Just one request to say a little bit more about something you mentioned along the way, which was that some of these evergreen companies face tax challenges.
1: Yeah.
3: Could you say a little bit more about the nature of those and whether there's any regulatory solution that might, I mean, it seems like we should be encouraging people to found companies that invest in their workers and right. Look to the long term.
0: Yeah.
3: And so,
0: yeah, thanks for asking.
3: Yeah.
0: So this is just a state tax issues related to if you're a founder and let's say you just spent all your time building

A very successful company, you get up to $1 billion in value, and you didn't plan ahead for the transition, then the $1 billion, there will be taxes on transfer of that to your children. And most likely it's going to your children, maybe your spouse first, then your child, or if it's split with your spouse.

0: which then leaves the other $500 million for the family, which is okay, but the company is no longer an independent company. And so what this is the trick. And so if you're a founder and you think you're going to build an evergreen company and you think you're going to build one that's significant, you want to transfer your stock into a generational skipping trust early in its life cycle, which is not cheap. You're going to spend $200,000 on legal support to do it. So you want to make sure the company's far enough along that it's probably going to survive and grow. And then by moving into that, the family will never pay taxes again. Now, the trust will own the stock, no individuals will own it, and the family members are only beneficiaries. And what you typically see in these cases, depending on the founder, sometimes the founder says, "The resources of the company will not be shared with my family, and they can get enough for college, living, and they may tie the income to the amount that a professor would make at Cal. It cannot be a dollar more than that." And so then the rest of the funds stay within the trust for forever, and those get reinvested. All right, another, they'll have different rules than that. But I'm just saying there's a whole spectrum of rules, but that's a really important move. And if you don't do it and you get too far along, then you start doing stuff like buying life insurance. And you buy very expensive life insurance. It can cost like $20, $25 million a year for this life insurance to try to avoid a $500 million tax bill on these more successful companies. And that's just was for lack of planning. So that's one of the things we're doing, which is really interesting, is half our members are founders. And we're like, "Hey, look, if you really think you're building a serious evergreen company, you got a tax bill coming that's going to destroy the company. So you need to figure out a way to kind of deal with this." And some people, they deal with it, and other people just ignore it too. They're like, "Well, we'll figure it out further along." I'm like, "Okay, it's your company. Do as you wish." You good?
1: Any others? One more? Go ahead.
2: I was actually curious from the perspective of a newer career person, is there any industries that an evergreen company could never exist in that you found that just the industry is just intrinsically against the existence of an evergreen company?
0: I haven't discovered that yet, but when I started this, I assumed that there was going to be a very narrow number of industries that we would actually have evergreen companies in. And what I found that they're all over. It's incredible. And so like in software, for example, you'd think that, those companies would naturally not be evergreen companies, but we've got a number of very successful. It's a third, I think it's our third largest sector of members are software companies. And these are just people who said, "I didn't want to go the venture capital route. I bootstrapped the company to a certain scale, and we're doing quite well." I mean, the amazing thing about software, which is so non-intuitive, it's one of the most capital-efficient businesses you could ever build. You can get to profitability very early in a niche market with a small number of programmers. And with AI, the efficiency now is going to go through the roof. Like, for example, one of Apple's top developers, he basically led the entire development of OS X for them. He was also head of engineering for Next. I talked to him about this, and he said he can now build a company, a significant technology. It used to take him about 100 very high-quality engineers. He says he's down to about five is all it needs. And so I would love to see, particularly in the software domain, just a tremendous number of evergreen companies get started because it's a very viable path for them given this kind of efficiency with AI. So that may be a positive beneficiary of some of the AI stuff that's happening.
1: Well,
0: Good?
1: Wonderful. Thank you, Dave, for such an illuminating lecture. I think we could have gone on and on. That's what happens with great talks. But you really inspired us to think, I think, and open our minds and consider things. I couldn't help but think about, some European models which are oriented around stakeholders or the Tata Group or others in various emerging markets also follow this type of this set of principles. And there's a future if there's a critical mass. And I think you will get your passion, but also your vision of the world heading in that direction. So at this point, I'd like to thank you. I'd like to thank the Tanner Committee and all the university leaders who are here. I'd like to thank the distinguished guests. I'd like to thank all of you who stayed till the end and made this such an engaging lecture, and very much look forward to following everything that happens and certainly following what folks do as a result of your lecture as well. Thank you very much, and all the good.

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Send us an email at knowledge@uctv.tv. 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Tonight on UCTV.

0: John Baldessari, Read, Write, Think, Dream, 2001.
1: John Baldessari is internationally renowned as a conceptual artist and a teacher. And he'd been thinking about Ghiberti's bronze doors in Florence that tell Bible stories in high relief, teaching the moral lessons of the day. He wanted to make a contemporary version, and then we searched around the campus for various doors. The library doors are clearly the most traveled through doors on the campus, and John came up with this idea of bringing students into the picture. So we had a graduate student take photographs of many, many students. Then John chose the ones that he wanted to put in the windows, standing like caryatids, holding up the building, like Greek columns. And then when you go inside, you cross through the doors, which are red, yellow, blue, the primary colors. And as they open, you get orange and green, the secondary colors. And you look straight across at photographs of seated students. And then there could be real students sitting on the benches, beautiful benches made by Roy McMakin, another UCSD grad who's become an important artist. Now, on your left is a mural of pens and pencils, the instruments of learning. And above the door on the left there is a small image of a computer, another instrument of learning. Then, if you turn around and look through the palm trees, windows, doors, and walk through there, you will see a mural of the ocean with surfers, where we are here in San Diego, but also the world beyond San Diego.
0: And the whole entrance of the building at night looks so different because of this piece. You see it from the inside, the way you see stained glass, and then from the outside at night, the whole front of the building becomes a kind of animated lantern, especially with the moving back and forth of the doors, the way they change color, and the figures of the students moving in and out in front of and behind their images in the glass facade.

0: yes, you have predictive AI trying to do the right thing, give people resources who are at the highest end of the risk spectrum. But if the highest end of the risk spectrum is also linked to their financial and socioeconomic status to be able to get the care, then you can inadvertently make that care actually further inequitable than what you would have imagined.
1: California's been warming pretty much as the globe has. So here's one long-term station at Bakersfield. These are just counts of warm temperature records broken and cold temperature records broken. Towards the end of the last couple of decades, basically there are no more cold temperature records broken, but hot temperature records are broken very frequently.
2: In the US, the thing that I kind of knew and understood easily in being involved with this community was the insistence of people on their rights as migrants. You know, we want equality, we want good wages, we want labor rights, we want political rights, we want to be on an equal level with the people who are in the community around us.

My name is Jorge Carrillo, and this is my life story. I want to start at the beginning. My mother's family, her parents, came to the United States in the 1920s. They came by train, and they settled in Los Angeles and Fresno area, primarily to work as farm workers in those areas. My mother was born in Los Angeles in 1926. On my father's side, he grew up on a farm in Fruitah, Colorado, which is near Grand Junction. And he volunteered for the World War II. He spent 6 years in the military, both with the Army, Marines, and Navy. And they met right after the war and got married and had three children, all sons. And I'm the youngest of those three children. My earliest recollection is when I was 5 years old. My parents had bought a new house in a new development in Clovis, just a suburb outside of Fresno. And I went to a brand new elementary school for kindergarten. At the end of the year, my mother wanted to go to Mazatlan, which is where her family is from, to visit for a month. And so she and my brothers and I went by bus to Mazatlan. My father stayed in Clovis working. We were there a month, and towards the end of the month, my mother one day got a telegram, and she had a horrified look on her face. And she didn't tell us what, but that same day we took the bus and returned to Clovis. And I remember my mother sobbing uncontrollably in the driveway of the house that we lived in. There was a pickup truck, and a stranger was moving furniture into our home. And what had happened was that my father was having an affair, and while we were gone, he sold the house so that he could have money and elope with his new mistress. So he literally left us out in the street. So that was pretty tough. I remember feeling an emptiness, a void in the pit of my stomach, which

kind of lasted throughout my childhood and still bothers me, still shows up even as an adult. But because of that, we moved to Fresno and I went to elementary school there. About a year later, my father reappeared. Apparently his affair was over and he wanted to get together again with my mother. And my mother was resistant, but she was of the belief that if you married, you married for life. And she also felt it was important for her children to have a father. So she eventually took him back. We moved to Tijuana and lived there for a few months. My father got a job working in an aircraft company in San Diego. And so he carpooled with other workers who lived in Tijuana and worked at the same place. And things went fine for a while, but pretty soon he was up to his old habits. They would get paid on Friday. And so he and his carpool friends would go out to bars and drink and patronize with other women. And so he started coming home after midnight, having spent half of his paycheck. And then eventually he would come home having spent all of his paycheck, which was really difficult for us because we would run out of money during the week. And there were days when we just wouldn't eat. We just drank water from the faucet until he got paid again or my mother borrowed money from a relative. So my mother made him move from there and we moved to National City so he wouldn't carpool anymore. And my mother made a decision at that point because she realized that my father was never going to be faithful to her. And so she made the decision that we would go to school in San Diego. But as soon as school ended in early June, she would take my two brothers and myself, and she would travel to Fresno. We lived in a small town called Selma, which is maybe 10, 12 miles south of Fresno. And the reason she did that was because she wanted to join her parents who were farm workers in that area and work in the agricultural fields to earn money as an emergency fund in case my father ever abandoned us again or he was unemployed. My father would stay behind. I can only remember one time when he went with us to work at Fresno. So he would stay in San Diego either working or looking for work if he was unemployed. And my mother realized that he was probably not going to be faithful, but she felt it was more important for us to have that emergency fund to protect ourselves should something happen in the future. So starting at the age of 7, up until I was 16, every summer, as soon as school ended, we would go to Selma and start working in the fields. We had a routine of crops that we would work. First, we would pick raspberries, peaches, and figs. And then towards the end of June, we would go to Hollister, and there we would pick apricots and harvest garlic. Then we would come back to Selma, and we would work more again in peaches and figs. And then towards early August, we would start working harvesting grapes. And the bulk of our work was the grape harvest. We harvested grapes for the fresh market, for wineries. But most of what we did was pick grapes in order to make raisins. Our working conditions were pretty sparse. Normally, we just pitched the tents in a field somewhere. We slept on discarded mattresses or cots, or sometimes if we couldn't find either, we would just lay blankets down and lay on blankets. We had no electricity, so we didn't have a refrigerator. We bought food that was packaged or wasn't perishable. And if we did buy perishable food, like milk and things like that, we would have a cooler with ice that we would put it in to keep it fresh for a day or so. And because

As we had no electricity, we had to go to sleep as soon as it became dark. So a typical day for us started between 4 and 5 in the morning. It was dark. Usually we got up and had some kind of breakfast. And then we would get in a truck or in a car and travel anywhere from 15 minutes to up to an hour to get to the field that we would be working with. Normally we were working even before the sun peeked over the horizon. And the reason we did that was because in Fresno, the temperatures get up to 90 to over 100 every day in the summer. And it was important for us to be able to do as much work in the morning because we were more productive when it was cooler in the day. But even though it got hot, we didn't take a break except to eat at lunch. We would continue to work up until 5 o'clock every day. And we did that 6 days a week, Monday through Saturday. Usually we took Sundays off unless the grower needed us to work. And sometimes we work Sundays as well. But most of the time we just work Monday through Saturday. We worked the minimum of 10 hours a day. Some of the conditions we worked with were also pretty tough. A lot of the fields, especially in the grapes, they had nests of wasps. And so whenever we encountered that, we might encounter a wasp nest maybe every 15, 20 minutes. We had to roll up a piece of paper and light it on fire and burn the nest out and then get in there. Usually the wasp would abandon the nest for about a minute or two, and in that minute or two, we would harvest the grapes from that particular vine and then move on. And we also had a lot of black widows that loved the shade within the vines, and so we were constantly dealing with black widows. I remember several times smelling the residue of pesticides that had been applied maybe, you know, earlier in the week or something like that. And there were various times when the vines were covered with a white powdery substance. I'm guessing it was probably some type of sulfur chemical that they would spray. And when you got into the vines, this plume of smoke would arise and you couldn't help but breathe it. One of my brothers got bit one time by wasps in his neck. And he had to spend several days in the hospital because his neck swelled up and he was having difficulty breathing. And I had an adverse reaction to some pesticides that landed me in the hospital for about a week. But in those days, it wasn't unusual to find lots of families working in those type of conditions. So it was just kind of a standard thing. In those days, there weren't any toilets in the fields, so normally we would have to find some private place, either in the vineyards or in the orchards, to take care of business. It was a little harder when we worked in row crops, such as garlic, where there isn't any trees and there isn't any vines, so usually we would have to walk to an adjacent field or drive to an adjacent field. A lot of people ask me if, you know, that was a hardship, if working in the fields was, you know, something that I regretted having to do. And it was tough. I'm not going to mince words. It was a lot of hard work. But I think I became a better person because of that experience. And there are three lessons that I learned from that I want to go over. The first one is that I learned the value of hard work. And to this day, I wake up whenever there's any kind of light getting through the windows, and I get up and I start working because I do my best work in the morning. I also learned the value of an education. A lot of my cousins who lived in Selma dropped out of school by junior high. They just didn't see any future for them other than working in the fields. My mother had to drop out of school in order to help the family when she was young, so she didn't want us to miss out on school the way she did. So
our cousins and our families would make fun of us when we would leave at the end of the harvest. And they would say, why are you going back to San Diego to go to school? Are you going to show the grower your diploma when you enter the field to work? And so they would laugh at us. But my mother was adamant that she wanted us to go to school, so we would always go back. And the third thing I learned was the value of empathy. Because when I was growing up in Fresno, there was a lot of racism. There was a lot of discrimination. If you were Mexican, you know, or if you were a farm worker, you were sort of treated as if you were in the lower tiers of society. And there's one incident that I want to recount because I was 8 years old at the time, and we were working harvesting grapes for raisins. And when you do raisins, in between the rows, they put some sandy material that's compressed so that you can put paper and then you can put the grapevines on it and have the sun dry the grapes into raisins. So a lot of times we would be on our hands and knees, and we would get dust and dirt all over our clothes and all over our face and all over our hands. And with the hot temperature, you would sweat, and so the sweat would mix in with the dust, and you would have streaks of mud kind of on your face. So one day we were going home, and we needed a carton of milk, and so we stopped at a roadside grocery, and everybody stayed in the car, but I was asked to go inside and buy the carton of milk, so I was given a dollar. So I went in and got the milk from the refrigerated compartment, and then there was only one cashier at the takeout counter. And so there was a line of five or six people that were waiting to pay for the groceries. So I was about maybe the fifth or sixth person. And as I was waiting in line, I heard this gruff voice behind me say, they ought to put him and his clothes in the washing machine. And so I turned around, and there was this elderly couple that were looking at me with disdain. And I remember my cheeks flaring up, being very angry, but I was just a child, so what could I say to them? I didn't say anything. But when I went up to the cashier and I paid, I gave the cashier my dollar, and she was in her early 20s, and she got the change, and she had it in her hand, and I reached out my hand to for her to give me the change. And she just stared at me for a few seconds and didn't give me the change. She just turned her hand over and let the coins fall on the counter, and they rolled around. And I was shocked and embarrassed by that. I used my hand to scrape the coins together off the counter, but the dust on my hands had mixed in with the condensation on the milk carton, so it just left streaks of mud on the counter. And I remember running out of the store crying. And when I got into the car, I told my grandparents and my mother that I was never wanted to go back into that place again. And I thought they were going to go in and complain, but they didn't say anything. They just started the car and we left. And I think they just felt that that was the way life was and there was nothing to complain about. And I often remember that story because the irony of the situation doesn't escape me. Here, people were going into that grocery store to buy food that people like myself were harvesting under pretty harsh conditions. And they were okay with buying the food, but when they saw the condition in which I was in, that was where they drew the line. And they didn't have any empathy or compassion or understanding for me. And so that taught me that now whenever I see people that are doing work that is a benefit to me or to
the general public, I always try to show appreciation and respect and understanding for whatever situation they're going to. That was a big impact on my life. Another impact that that affected me in my childhood was that my father was germophobic, and he had certain rules. Those rules were that we couldn't touch him. I remember one time I was sitting at the kitchen table and he was sitting next to me, and I got up and I accidentally brushed my knee against his, and he jumped up and he had his fist like this ready to strike me, and he was screaming and yelling, and I was just kind of cowering, and he was screaming that I was never to touch him again. And needless to say, I remembered that I never touched him that I can recall. He had the rule that we couldn't go out and play with other children, because if we did, they might want to come over, and he didn't want them to be coming into our house. So my two brothers and I, we never really played with other children. We rarely visited family, relatives. If we did, the few times I remember, my father would take a newspaper, and when we went inside, he'd lay this newspaper down on the sofa or the chair, and he'd sit on it. If he saw relatives that were coming to visit us, parking in the front of the street, he would quickly close the door and pull down the shades, and then order us to be quiet. And the people on the front door would be knocking on the door saying, "We know you're in there. We saw you pulling down the blinds. Let us in." But he wouldn't open the door. Every once in a while, somebody would surprise us, and they were at the door knocking while it was still open, and my mother would let them in. And my father, to my surprise, would be very gracious about it. But once they left, he would go into the bathroom, and he would lather up his hands, and he would go to the places where they were sitting, and he'd start touching them, sort of going through a cleaning ritual to try to sanitize, I guess, the area that they were sitting. So I never wanted anybody to come over to our house, because I never wanted them to witness that kind of behavior. The other thing was that we never went out, so we never went to the library. I didn't grow up reading at all, except what was required in our school classrooms. And the other thing was, he was a strict Catholic, but he never liked going to church. So I grew up without ever really going to church. I knew very little about the Bible or about, you know, the religious traditions of the Catholic Church. When I was 15 and I was in the 10th grade, my father was still with us. And I remember in October, one of his brothers who lived in Ogden, Utah, got him a job in an aircraft factory that was there. And so my father left in October, and the plan was that he would get settled into working in this city, Ogden, and he would find a place for us to move. And at the Christmas break, we would go to join him. And I was not thrilled by that at all. I had grown up in California, and to me, Ogden, Utah sounded like it was some foreign country. And I was going to leave everything that I knew and go to a brand new place in a brand new high school. December came around. My father said, "Well, I haven't found a suitable place for you guys to come, so give it another month and then you can come." But what happened was that in January, a sheriff came to our door and served my mother with divorce papers, because he had met someone in her early 20s, and he wanted to marry her and had divorced my mother. And my mother, bless her heart, wanted to go to Ogden, Utah to contest the divorce, but my grandparents talked her out of it. And so
just to close the book on my father, he lived another

other 37 years, and I never saw him again after he left us in the 10th grade. He married twice. He had five children, all sons. So altogether, he had eight children. And he passed away in 2002. But I remember in 2002, we got a letter from a social worker who told us that he had terminal cancer and he only had a couple of months left to live. And someone from his family needed to go to Utah and take care of his affairs. And nobody went. He died by himself with no family surrounding him. And that just told me that he didn't treat his other families any better than he treated us. So I felt, at that time, I felt a great burden off of my shoulders. It was the first time that I felt that maybe I could live a life without having some kind of onerous pressure hanging over me. So that was the end of my father's story with me, or relationship with me. Attention deficit disorder runs through my family. My father had it, I have it, and one of my sons have it. And I struggled in school with that because I had difficulty reading, and I had difficulty when I listened to teachers or professors giving a lot of facts all at once. I was very easily distracted by things, or perhaps as the professor was talking, I'd start concentrating on one aspect of what he said, and I'd kind of tune out to the other things he was saying. So I had to learn on my own how to develop coping mechanisms to focus and stay on top of the material that I was expected to learn. And I was able to do that on my own, and I got good grades. So the net effect of all of what I have previously discussed was that I was very isolated when I was growing up. And I felt different. I felt I was different than all the other kids that were in school. I thought they knew a lot more than I did because I was very sheltered. And I was afraid that if I opened my mouth, that they would discover that I was very ignorant, that I didn't know very much. And as a result of that, I became very withdrawn to the point where I wouldn't speak hardly to anybody. And if you meet somebody that met me in either high school or in college, that would be the first thing they would say, is that I hardly ever said anything about everything. And that was just a lack of confidence on my part. I remember I started having panic attacks because I was afraid every time a teacher or a college professor would start asking students questions, I was certain they were going to ask me, and my heart would start pounding against my chest, my throat would constrict, and I just spiraled in anxiety. And 99% of the time I was never called, but the ordeal of going through that anticipation just paralyzed me for a long time. I worked in the farm work until I was about in the 11th grade. We stopped working in the fields because my older brother was accepted to UCSD. And as part of that, his admission, he was offered the opportunity to attend a college readiness program that was given in the summer. And so my mother decided that we wouldn't go to Fresno, that it was more important for him to take that class. And so that was the first summer that I didn't go to work in the fields. And then the following year, I applied to UCSD, and I was accepted, and I also attended the same college readiness program. So what I remember from my time at UCSD was I was admitted to Muir. This was in 1968. It was the first time that I was away from my family, so it was a new experience. And for me, it was a time to meet new people,

I met various people that were of different backgrounds than me. But I remember realizing early on that I had a misconception. I had said before that I felt different and that people knew much more than I did. And what I discovered living with other people and talking to them was that everybody has challenges, that it wasn't at all unique. Maybe my circumstances were unique to me, but it wasn't unique that other people had difficulties and challenges that they had to overcome. And that was sort of very refreshing to me to realize that. I met friends that are still friends with me today. And I also met my wife, Raquel. And Raquel was the oldest of 10. She grew up in Imperial Beach. And she spent a lot of her youth helping her mother take care of her siblings. And so her life was similar to mine in the sense that she didn't have much of a social life outside of the family. So that kind of bonded us together. And while we were at UCSD, we sort of together started experiencing aspects of life that we had never experienced before. One aspect that really we really enjoyed was that we had a meal plan when we were at UCSD, and we could go have breakfast, lunch, and dinner. There were a lot of foods that we had never eaten before, things like pizza, macaroni and cheese, Asian food, hamburgers, and things of that sort. And we were so enthralled with the food that not only would we have breakfast, lunch, and dinner, but there was a grill on campus that was open till 10. And so we always went like at 9:30 at night, and we would order cheeseburgers, fries, and shakes. And we couldn't get enough of that. Well, needless to say, we both gained a lot of weight our first year, to the point where we realized that we couldn't keep doing that. And we started to exercise. There's a little field by Muir that's next to the swimming pool, and we would go every day and we would run 2 or 3 miles around that field. The field's still there. And that was a habit that was really helpful to us because we started running just for recreation. And to date, we've run over 90 marathons and over 150 half marathons. And every day we run or walk 7 miles. And it's just something we enjoy doing. At the same time, there was a lot, it was a time of enlightenment at UCSD. The civil rights movement was occurring. The protests against the Vietnam War was occurring. It was more focus on social justice and equality for minorities and women. So that really opened up our minds and shaped a lot of our opinions. And we decided that we, for careers, we wanted to do something that would be for public good. So my wife, Raquel, graduated and she went to UC Davis to get a teaching credential, and she worked in various low-income minority communities teaching bilingual education or immersion. She worked in Chula Vista, in Daly City, and in the Sacramento area. And I decided that I wanted to become a lawyer. When we were growing up and we had difficulties, we never had access to a lawyer, and I felt that the law would teach me how to become a lawyer, and would also help me kind of with my confidence because I was still very withdrawn at that time. So I applied and I was accepted to go to Stanford Law School, and I was there from 1972 to 1975, and I graduated and took the bar and passed it. And one of the things that happened was in 1975, there was a new state law that was enacted
called the Agriculture Labor Relations Act. And just to give a little bit of historical background on that, in 1935, Congress passed the National Labor Relations Act that gave workers across the country the right to organize and have a union negotiate for wages and working conditions. But the senators from the South, whose districts were primarily agriculture, didn't want to include farm workers. So to get their votes, agricultural workers were excluded from the coverage of the national law, labor law, and it was left up to the states as to whether they wanted to have a state law to protect farm workers. There were a few states that had some kind of minimal labor laws, but none that were as comprehensive as the national law. And that changed in 1975 because Cesar Chavez and the United Farm Workers in the late 60s started organizing farm workers to strike in order to get the grower to negotiate with them over wages and working conditions. And that didn't work too well. So then the UFW, along with the Filipino workers, they started going to the stores that were carrying, for example, the grapes of the growers that they were striking, and put pressure on the public not to patronize those stores. So those stores were unhappy about being boycotted. And so ultimately in 1975, after it was some instances of violence in the fields, Governor Jerry Brown got the growers together and the United Farm Workers together, and they agreed to have a comprehensive law that was modeled after the National Labor Relations Act enacted in California for California farm workers. So it just so happened that the law opened up right at the same time that I had finished taking the bar. And so I knew some of the people that were being recruited to work for the ALRB, Agriculture Labor Relations Board. And so I started directly from law school working at the agency. And the thing that struck me about working for the ALRB was that it was a new law, and it caught the imagination and the excitement of farm workers. They saw it as a way that it affirmed their dignity as human beings, and they saw it as a way for them to negotiate better wages and better working conditions, to the point that it would benefit their children because their children wouldn't have to drop out of school in the middle school in order to help the family earn enough wages to live on. And so they saw it as an opportunity to let their kids stay in school and hopefully go on to higher education. So in the first 5 months of the operation, we had more elections in California in those 5 months than the National Labor Relations Board had in its first year of operation throughout the United States. And almost all of those elections were won by the United Farm Workers. So it was a very exciting time to be there. My job was, because a lot of the growers were not prepared for the law, they didn't really understand it. And so a lot of them would fire workers who were farm workers who were supporting the United Farm Workers. And my job was to file a complaint and have a hearing to try to get those workers reinstated and back pay for any time that they lost. So I ended up litigating the first 5 years to protect the rights of farm workers to organize and have a union. At the end of the 5 years, there's a five-member board that administers the ALRB, and they were located in Sacramento. Those board members are appointed by the governor, and they have to be confirmed by the state senate. The board asked me to become its chief legal advisor and administrator, and so I did that
for about 2.5 years. I moved from San Diego to Sacramento. And at the end of my

2.5 years, there was a vacancy on the board, and I applied for it. And by that time, I had gotten to know Cesar Chavez and Dolores Huerta, and so they were supportive of me, and they asked the governor to appoint me, and he did. And they also lobbied the state senators to have me confirmed, and that was a uphill battle because at that time Jerry Brown had a poor relationship with the legislature, both Democrats and Republicans, and so he had appointed various people to the board, and they had all been rejected; they had not been confirmed. But I was the first one to be confirmed after a couple of years of nobody being appointed and confirmed on the board. So for me, working for the ALRB was probably my most meaningful work in my legal career, because it was sort of a completing the circle in that I was working as a farm worker, and my goal was to help other people in the same kind of situation that I was. And I was able to do that by working for this agency. After I worked about 11 years for the ALRB, I ended up working for the state attorney general's office, enforcing the hazardous waste laws and protecting the environment. So that was another meaningful work for me that I felt was in the public good. And then after I did that, I worked 22 years as an administrative law judge for the Unemployment Insurance Appeals Board. And those were hearings that were conducted in order to determine whether unemployed people or disabled people would get unemployment benefits or disability benefits. And so, again, that was another work that I saw was helping people. Towards the end of the 22 years, I was asked by the board to be its chief administrative law judge in charge of the appellate operations. So that was an honor to be able to serve in that position. So I retired in 2010, and now that I'm retired, I have time to volunteer, and I've been volunteering with UCSD. Because I want to help UCSD in whatever way I can. And so I'm a member of the Chicanx Latinx Alumni Council. I'm co-chair of their student outreach committee. Those are activities in which we try to recruit low-income students to apply to UCSD and be admitted. And once they're admitted, then trying to mentor and support them here at UCSD. I'm also a member of the Chancellor's Hispanic Serving Institute Task Force that is providing recommendations to the Chancellor and UCSD on how they can achieve Hispanic Serving Institute designation. And that's where if UCSD has 25% of its student population be Hispanic, then they can qualify for grants from the Department of Education to help support students at UCSD. And I'm also a member of the Chancellor's Community Advisory Board. As part of my work for UCSD, I decided to establish an endowment that would provide scholarships to students. And the reason I've done that, I didn't earn that much money working for the state, but I was able to save a little bit. And even though it's my safety net, I really think it's important to establish scholarships that help other people that have financial need. But there were two reasons why I did the endowment. The first one was that I was the youngest of three children in my immediate family, and all three of us are UCSD graduates. Raquel, my wife, is the oldest of 10, and all 10 of them attended UCSD. And then Raquel and I have two children, and they're both UCSD graduates. So there's 15 of us in our immediate family that are
UCSD alumni, and so we have a lot of loyalty to UCSD. But the second reason I established the endowment, or my wife and I established the endowment, was because we both received financial aid when we were attending both UCSD as well as law school.

our educational goals and led to us getting meaningful jobs. And we want to provide that to other students who want to come to UCSD so that they can achieve their educational goals. And many of us who grew up poor or grew up in low-income communities, we tend to remember that, and we go back and either live in the community or work in the community, or we find other ways to support the communities that we came from. And so to me, an endowment is an investment in students, but it's also an investment in our community because many of those students are going to give back to the community. So, and an endowment is an annual scholarship. It's not just a one-time scholarship that's awarded, but every year there's a scholarship that's going to be given. So that just appealed to me to do that. So as far as advice to students who may be watching this, I'd like to give the following advice. Life is a continuous journey of learning, growth, and change. Apply yourself and learn. College gives you an important foundation in terms of knowledge and skills that you will use for your work, but also for your personal life. Don't be afraid of making mistakes or even failing. Making mistakes and failing is one way to learn and grow as a person. If you have difficulties or mental health issues, the way I did, back when I was having my problems, I didn't even know there were terms like ADD and germophobia or panic attacks. And so I never got any help. Nobody talked about it back then. But nowadays, there's been a lot of research and much more is known, and there are strategies that can help you overcome any issues if you have learning disabilities, if you have attention deficit disorder, if you have panic attacks, if you're depressed, or you have other mental issues. Don't be afraid to reach out and talk to someone, whether it's a friend, a family member, a faculty member, someone in an organization you're part of. Maybe they don't know how to help you, but they can steer you in the right direction to where you can get resources to help you overcome any issues that you may have. The goal is for you to succeed. So be open, be hopeful, and be optimistic. So thank you for listening to my story.

0: 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Looking for lesson plans? Curious about the future of learning? 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

yes, you have predictive AI trying to do the right thing, give people resources who are at the highest end of the risk spectrum. But if the highest end of the risk spectrum is also linked to their financial and socioeconomic status to be able to get the care, then you can inadvertently make that care actually further inequitable than what you would have imagined.

When I was about four, we traveled across the mighty Pacific to New York, and there I was introduced to dinosaurs. They impressed me, but what impressed me more is the fact that the world changes, sometimes radically. Fast forward about half a century, and here I am now at Berkeley in my dream job, custodian of some 6 million fossils, including T-Rex. The mission of the Berkeley Natural History Museum is to understand life and the forces that have shaped it. I want to give you a sense of the way that operates. Here is a piece of Middle California taken in 2013. What did it look like 70 years ago? More trees, just the same? With the historical record, we know what the answer actually is. So the museums and our communities have been mapping the world. This next slide shows you one of those maps. This is now vegetation cover in Central California, centered around Lake Tahoe. The dark green is juniper and Douglas fir. Again, if we go back 70 years, what did it look like? It turns out that forest was predominantly pinyon pine in the light green, changed from the dark green. Change is hard to comprehend, in part because it's the spatial scale that's much more than our individual senses can pick up, and also because change is slow. But there are two other reasons that make change difficult to comprehend. The first is the way we grow up. We grow up well with a platform of stability. We are not well suited to dealing with instability. That's the first reason. The second one is that we are highly adaptable. We get used to change, particularly if it's slow. I want to give you an example. I grew up in the land of fire. That land is large, about the size of the lower 48 states. It also has a predominance of fire. But we get used to it in Australia. And so here are some cricket players barely paying attention to the blaze that's raging in the background. We get used to the way the world is. Now, the historical record has shown us that we have changed the world irreversibly in the past. Here is a picture of California about 13,000 years ago. And at about that time, a species arrived. Us, driving all of those species to extinction as we simply looked after our family, our children. The same thing happened in Australia about 50,000 years ago, where the natives wiped out 10-foot kangaroos and wombats the size of small elephants. Now, what's interesting in Australia is this occurred over about 5,000 years. Without museums, without historical records, they could not have known that they were driving these species to extinction. So what I want to do now is turn to the historical record of the two primary drivers of global change, population increase and carbon emissions. The data on population increase are really interesting. The upswing occurred quite recently in the 1950s, and we see the impact of it again with historical record, for example, with the deforestation of the massive island of Borneo starting again in about the 1950s. CO2 emissions is also very interesting. This is the CO2 emissions of the world at about the time of the American Revolutionary War, just the UK. This is the time of the defeat of Napoleon at Waterloo. This is during the American Civil War. This is at the end of World War I, World War II, and about a decade ago. So it turns out that the emissions and the population growth and the resource extraction has really been basically within my lifetime. Now, I experienced the world as being fundamentally stable, and yet viewed globally, it's been fundamentally unstable in my lifetime. And so rather than being stable, it's very much like the globe is like this poor whale from Hitchhiker's Guide to the Galaxy that was blinked improbably into existence high in the atmosphere. We are in free fall. What is exciting for me, being at Berkeley, apart from my 6 million fossils, is the incredibly rich community of scholars, postdocs, students, with rich partnerships with industry, government organizations, NGOs, making a difference in the world, retarding that fall. And we've seen some very nice examples of that. For example, the Berkeley innovated cook stoves in Africa, or at larger scales, technologies that lead to solar farms that can supply energy for whole communities. At present, the world is giving us lemons. But here at Berkeley, we're really good at making lemonade. Thank you.

0: California's been warming pretty much as the globe has. So here's one long-term station at Bakersfield. These are just counts of warm temperature records broken and cold temperature records broken. Towards the end of the last couple of decades, basically there are no more cold temperature records broken, but hot temperature records are broken very frequently.
1: Today we are at Jewel Lake in Tilden in Berkeley. And we're here catching turtles today to look at the Western Pond Turtle, which is a native species of California, one of our only turtles, and to see how healthy and happy it is in a place like Tilden, which is relatively natural, has lots of people around it, but which also has another turtle, the Red Ear Slider, which is not native here. Red Ear Sliders breed a lot more than Western Pond Turtles. They lay a lot more eggs, and probably more of those eggs survive to become actual turtles than the Western Pond Turtles do. The way that Red Ear Slider turtles, the invasive turtle, end up in a place like Jewel Lake is pretty directly caused by people. They are very common at pet trade. They've been that way for decades and they are super cheap, but they get pretty smelly, pretty mean, and pretty gross pretty fast. And so when people have a turtle that looks sick or they're just tired of having to take care of it and clean it up, they bring it to a place like Jewel Lake, which is a very pristine, happy looking place that they imagine will be a good home for their turtle. So they let them go. When we look at turtles that are released, like sliders here in this own pond, the one we caught today had a highly deformed shell. It's not from this area, it didn't evolve this climate. So over the next several months and several years, we're gonna hopefully figure out how healthy and big this population is.
2: 228.4 millimeters.
1: Yesterday we came out here, we set a couple dozen different traps, and these are basically big funnels, and we put gross canned sardines at one end of the funnel, and that really entices turtles to smell that sardine oil and swim into the traps. We had a nice juvenile this morning, which is a pretty good sign that the population is actually able to breed and make babies, and the babies can actually survive to be a few years old, so that's pretty exciting news for us. Really measuring how long a shell is our best chance for seeing how old they might be. And then we also weigh the turtle to see how heavy they are. The heavier a turtle is for a given shell size tells us relatively how healthy or robust it is. We can use these little metal files and make small notches in the edges of their shells. It doesn't hurt them at all. And it lets us know who is who in these ponds so we can tell how big the population is and track the health and size and growth of individual turtles over time. We had 9 pond turtles and 1 slider. That's a pretty good haul for this small pond with one night of trapping. So we're excited to come back and keep doing our thing. I love turtles. I think everyone loves turtles. So being out here, getting to play in the water, be in nature and seeing these amazing animals, it's really one of the best parts of my job. They are these prehistoric animals. So just thinking about things that, you know, existed before mammals and birds ever were on this planet, now living in the middle of a city. And it's just one of the most amazing things to me that they can do with these rapid changes. And they can't always do it, which is why I think conservation is so important, given that these are very long-lived animals, but they also are very sensitive to everything we do.

0: In the U.S., the thing that I kind of knew and understood easily in being involved with this community was the insistence of people on their rights as migrants. You know, we want equality, we want good wages, we want labor rights, we want political rights, we want to be on an equal level with the people who are in the community around us.
1: People with synesthesia experience the ordinary world in quite extraordinary ways. For some people, when they look at letters on a page, each letter might have its own distinctive colour, which either appears in the synesthete's mind eye or is perhaps projected onto the page on top of the regular text. For other synesthetes, time and the calendar, for example, or numbers are seen visuospatially as kind of an undulating landscape. And this might serve as a memory aid. So, for example, we see it in the case of Jill Price that was presented earlier. Not only has she got fantastic autobiographical memory, she perceives the years in terms of her own internal landscape of time. This is one of my first case studies of synesthesia, and this is a man who tastes words. As he's listening to me speaking now, each word might have its own distinct flavour on his mouth. And this is his representation.

0: of the London tube map, the underground. And words for him might taste of celery or sausage meat. He grew up in Britain in the 1960s, where this was your quintessential kind of diet growing up. So he's internalized this in his synesthesia. One of the first case studies that points to extraordinary ability in synesthesia is this book by Luria called The Mind of a Mnemonist. And this is somebody who's described as having an infinite memory, who never forgets things, who can remember sequences of abstract syllables that are presented to him and then recalls them years later, and also has phenomenal autobiographical memory as well. As well as having amazing memory, he also had various kinds of synesthesia, so numbers would elicit colours. The sound of somebody's voice would have both colours, tastes, and touch. So he had a multiplicity of different kinds of synesthesia. And this is a case that we've already heard about, who has both synesthesia and Asperger syndrome, high-functioning autism. So Daniel could recite pi to 20,000 decimal places, a feat which takes around 5 hours just to say the digits aloud. But what he's doing when he's recalling them is also extraordinary, because for him, the digits is not just a verbal string, it's a visuospatial string that he reads off in his mind's eye. And this is his representation of the first 20 digits of pi. For him, each digit has its own particular color and its own particular texture and its own position in the sequence that he reads off as he's recollecting them.
1: You're watching UCTV, University of California Television.

I'm Carol Christ. I'm the Chancellor. Thank you for the opportunity to join and welcome all of you to the Berkeley campus for what is always a wonderful event, the Tanner Lectures on Human Values. We're honored and humbled to be one of only 9 universities from around the world that have been selected to host these lectures year after year. If we're to be judged by the company we keep, we could do far worse than to be joined by Cambridge, Oxford, Harvard, Michigan, Princeton, Stanford, Yale, and Utah. This lecture series was founded in 1978 by the American scholar, industrialist, and philanthropist Ober Clark Tanner, who was also a member of the Faculty of Philosophy at the University of Utah and an honorary fellow of the British Academy. It's somehow both sobering and comforting to realize that today, nearly a half century later, the impetus behind the establishment of this lecture series could not be more germane or important. Tanner's goal in establishing the lectures through the Tanner Philanthropies was to promote the search for a better understanding of human behavior and human values, an objective that could not be more simple to describe or more complex and challenging to achieve. Tanner hoped and believed that the lectures would advance scholarly and scientific learning in the area of human values and thus contribute to the development and enlightenment of our intellectual and moral lives. A cursory review of contemporary headlines and happenings confirms that Tanner's concerns and aspirations are as relevant today as they've been in the past. As a campus community, we share with Ober Clark Tanner a profound interest in and dedication to using education, knowledge, and understanding to support and advance the greater good. We also share his capacious perspective that human values should be defined as broadly as possible, making room for a broad diversity of perspectives and an equally broad participation in this exploration of ourselves, society, and culture. As a result, the Tanner lecturers may be chosen from any discipline, and the lectureships can and do transcend national, religious, and ideological divides and distinctions. The Tanner lecturers are chosen based not on their particular perspectives, but in recognition of their uncommon achievements and outstanding abilities in the field of human values. The very ethos underlying the process of selection thus conforms beautifully with the underlying values that launched this lecture series. The lectures from all 9 universities are published in an annual volume. In addition, Oxford University

0: University Press publishes a series of books based on the Berkeley Tanner Lectures. The 13th and 14th volumes of the series were published in 2021, and four additional titles are in preparation. We're catching up for the pandemic. Here at Berkeley, the Tanner Lecturer is appointed through a faculty committee of which I'm honored to chair. However, it's the easiest chairmanship I've ever had. I've never gone to a meeting. I congratulate my colleagues, Professor Jay Wallace, Hannah Ginsburg, Christopher Kutz, Kinch Hoekstra, Nico Kolodny, Kevis Goodman, Stefan Ludwig Hoffman, and Rebecca McLennan for their wonderful choice of this semester's lecturer, David Wharton. We're also indebted to the Tanner Lectures Board for making available funds to bring David Wharton back to his alma mater for this special Tanner Lecture. Now let me call on my distinguished colleague, Professor Saikat Chaudhry, to introduce David Wharton. Professor Chaudhry will also moderate the Q&A session that follows. Thank you.
1: Chancellor Crist, distinguished Tanner Committee, honored guests, the entire community here at Berkeley and the Bay Area who've joined us today, it's so wonderful to see all of you come out to enjoy this special Tanner Lecture. As someone who spans the worlds of technology and business, it's really my pleasure to introduce our speaker for today, Dave Wharton, the founder and CEO of the Tugboat Institute. You know, oftentimes in our society today, entrepreneurship and business, which are so integral to UC Berkeley, Silicon Valley and the Bay Area, and the economy at large, despite their contributions, they're often seen in a negative light. They earn a bad reputation. Why? Because in society, despite all the revolution and evolution and the groundbreaking work that we do also observe that the economy is, on the one hand, creating new jobs and creating wealth, but also that there's a widening gap between the haves and the have-nots, and an ever-growing list, seemingly, of existential challenges that are here and test ourselves. So in that context, people wonder, is the shareholder-driven model of capitalism really equipped to help us bridge these gaps and tackle some of the foremost challenges? But you know, technology, entrepreneurship, and business can also be a force for incredible good, both a creative and sustainable solution to the very existential challenges that we face, as well as for the upliftment of society in general, if we apply it in the right way. And so today's lecture topic on underappreciated evergreen companies, capitalism at its best, is both provocative, but actually speaks to that potential and the reality that may not be well recognized of how entrepreneurship and business can be that force for good. I can't imagine a better speaker than Dave Wharton to take us through that journey and talk to us about some of these issues, given the background that he has. Now, I admit, to make my life a little bit easier, when I saw all that he had done, I tried to get ChatGPT to write the intro for me. But it seems like our technology is not that good, because the algorithm just can't handle people who've done so many different things. So the task fell to me, with all its imperfections. Dave is, at heart, in terms of background, a serial entrepreneur and venture capitalist. He worked at HP as a high school student already, and in college. And he co-founded, just on the side, four companies, including drugstore.com, which you may have heard of, and Good Technology. He worked as a consultant, trying out strategy consulting at Bain & Company. He was a venture capitalist at Kleiner, Perkins, Caulfield & Byers, one of the most prestigious of those, as well as in private equity at TPG, part of the Texas Pacific Group. At those firms, he just happened to interact with the founders of the likes of Amazon and Google, SuccessFactors, Blue Nile, just to name a few. But perhaps more importantly, Dave is a proud Cal alum, graduating with a degree in mechanical engineering, bachelor's degree in mechanical engineering from our College of Engineering. So it's wonderful to welcome him back to campus. He did earn an MBA from another university a little further down south, but I just can't remember the name, you know, so

We'll just focus on the Berkeley part for today. Now, you might want to hear about a little bit and learn a little bit about the Tugboat Institute, because, you know, he's founder and CEO of the Tugboat Institute. He founded the Tugboat Institute in 2013 as a membership organization for purpose-driven leaders of successful privately held firms, and coined the term evergreen companies to demarcate those that have a desire to have a positive impact on society, but are economically also sustainable in the long run. They really play the long game. It counts as its members all kinds of businesses, whether it's first-generation entrepreneurs, family-owned businesses, some other employee-owned businesses as well, and you will hear from him. There are many household names in that list. When he built this institute, he started nurturing these evergreen companies in a variety of different ways. And these companies, of course, stand in contrast to those seeking a quick exit, designed to perhaps create wealth, but for a smaller number of individuals or groups, and instead focus on stakeholders at large and making a contribution to the community at large. They have long planning horizons and think in terms of decades, and the goal is explicitly to last at least 100 years. Some have lasted 300. The evergreen companies that Dave has helped nurture in this process collectively span industries in all spheres and also globally, and they're names that you've heard of, as I said, which you'll get to know. Now, all of this is fine, but the Tanner lectures are about human values, as our chancellor has just rightfully said. So I reflected on Dave's contributions from that lens, what achievements he had from the lens of human values. In my conversations with people, in the reading that I did, in the podcasts I listened to, there's a lot out there. And what I gathered was, well, if I had to identify five human values that characterize Dave and his achievements and his person, but also the companies that he seeks to nurture, then I choose the following five. The first is authenticity. Why? Dave and his companies seem to be sincere, but also unapologetic about the mission that they have, about going against the grain and thinking about ways of doing things differently. Those are the hallmarks of a change maker. Secondly, the term that I would use also, second human value, is courage. It requires a lot of courage to challenge the status quo, and by that I mean the economic models, the social models, the employment models that we often utilize, at least in the Anglo-Saxon world, to promote the economy. A third human value that I characterize with Dave and his companies are compassion for solving major challenges, for taking care of stakeholders and having in mind the community at large. A fourth attribute, patience. He and the companies he supports obviously like being the tortoise and not always the hare. And finally, we can't solve the world's most pressing challenges if we don't have a good dose of optimism, which is the final attribute and human value that I see in him and his companies. Optimism about the fact that, yes, the challenges are great, but we can and will make a difference. We will be able to economically and socially create something sustainable and lead our Earth, lead our world, lead our planet, but maybe the universe at large, to a better future. And I think that's so perfect because UC Berkeley, to me, represents not just eminence, not just, yes, the number one startup creating university in the world, but also impact on society, which is why we will lead the world in the next 10 years and more. Today's lecture, I hope I've been able to whet your appetite about it, I really can't wait for, because after reading and hearing so much, I'm curious as to what Dave will share about his journey, about the current state of venture capital and private equity and how the economy runs and what the playbooks are, but also about not just the opportunities, but the trials and tribulations, the challenges, the creativity that he had to use in order to establish these evergreen companies and make the Tugboat Institute successful. I believe, like he believes, that evergreen companies can represent capitalism at their best and also represent what entrepreneurship should

be at their highest calling. In the process, I have no doubt that, Dave, you're going to make not just contributions in terms of presenting us with a fresh perspective, but I'm sure the audience will walk out with inspiration, guidance, and hope, as will the entire community. So without further ado, thank you for joining us, and welcome to Berkeley.

0: I'd forgotten to turn off my phone, so I wanted to do that before I started.
1: Well, I wanted to thank Chancellor Crest for the invitation. I'm honored to be here and be back at the on campus. Thank you for the very kind introduction. That was more than I expected, and I appreciate also the wonderful lunch we had today, too, with your students. So thank you very much. Dean, thank you for joining us. Acting Dean, thank you for joining us. And I want to also thank the Tanner Institute and the committee, Jay Wallace and others, that put this together and invited me to be here. I know this is a little bit different than the norm, but I hope you enjoy this presentation. So I also want to thank everybody else for joining us here and being curious enough, as you said, to kind of understand this different perspective on business, which I hope by the end of the conversation, one, you have an understanding of what it means to be an evergreen company, but you also have a real appreciation for how important these companies are to society, because they really are underappreciated today. So I'm going to start, make sure this is working. I'm going to start way back. And way back from the standpoint that my wife and I were at the TED conference in 2013. We were lucky enough to meet Louise Lakey, whose family famously discovered Homo sapiens in Africa and the rise of our species. And she has an interesting perspective on the span of humanity that I wanted to start this with, is just a perspective as I start narrowing in on what's happening today.
2: Fast forward to the 19th century men, which is the beginning of the age of the dinosaurs, and they're around for 14 sheets of toilet paper, and they go extinct. On the fifth square from the end, they've been around for 14 squares. Then, the last half of the last square is where we have a common ancestor of the great apes, which is about 8 to 6 million years. There's all sorts going on in that. The last 2 millimeters is our story in terms of Homo sapiens.
1: All right. I won't touch anything. Okay. So as Louise said, starting out 4.5 billion years ago, down to the last one, the one we're in, that last tile. And it's pretty remarkable, 14 of those toilet paper roll tissues, the dinosaurs dominated the Earth. I mean, it's just hard to even get your head around how long they were around, but that's a bit of a side note. But we're gonna dive into that last square. And as she said, take that last 2 millimeters, that's 200,000 years ago, when Homo sapiens basically arrived. And then if you look at the next line there, the black line, that's 75,000 years ago. That's when they actually left Africa, the 10,000 she was talking about, in case you missed that. And then what she didn't talk about is about 10,000 years ago, we domesticated plants and animals. And for almost our entire experience as Homo sapiens, what we feared the most was nature. Animals, the weather, fires, things like that. That's what we were most worried about. This was a slide that was presented by Paul Romer, who's a Nobel laureate, at an event I had about 15 years ago, and he wanted to highlight the incredible level of human progress we've seen. So again, starting back about 10,000 years ago with domestication of plants and animals, we started ticking up on this y-axis. I'll explain it in a moment. Then we went vertical. But the y-axis is a lumen. A lumen per hour worked. The lumen is the equivalent of a candle's light. So you can see it would take quite a bit of effort to earn just enough effort to get one candle's light. Then why did this thing go vertical 250 years ago? Well, that was the rise of the Industrial Revolution, the rise of capitalism. And what's amazing is that if in 1800 you wanted to buy 1,000 lumens of light, you would have to pay about $785. Today you can get the equivalent for 20 cents. That's a 99.96%. improvement over that period of time, just a couple hundred years. And the other thing Paul said, which was pretty remarkable too, is everything we have today was sitting on the planet back here in these dates. Everything. What happened? We learned how to create recipes in which to take different materials and put them together in interesting ways and accelerated our knowledge around that. So we can do things like put a man on the moon, a remarkable

remarkable thing to think about. Let's look at 100 years ago, just to see the kind of progress we've made since then. So there was 13 million phones worldwide 100 years ago. Now there's 5 billion mobile subscriptions alone. Think about the access to communications, information that's enabled by those phones. 55% of urban homes, isn't that amazing? 100 years ago, 55% of urban homes did not have indoor plumbing. If you're rural, it was even less than that. Now it's 99%. If you knew anything about Robert Gardner, you probably didn't. He was doing early experiments on rocketry and telemetries. And then if you flew commercial in that year, 1923, you were on that airline, because that was the only commercial airline in the United States at the time, and was flying from Florida out to the islands. Life expectancy for a male, 57 years. For a female, it was about 62 years. Now it's 73 and 79. Interesting enough, it's actually come down since COVID. It was actually higher pre-COVID, these life expectancies. And as far as infant mortality, out of 1,000 live births, you lost about 80 to 100 of those 1,000. Today, it's less than 5 or 6. And 100 years ago, I think we opened Memorial Stadium here at Berkeley. So enjoy some football. Go Bears. 50 years ago, if you look at economic freedom, high freedom is in blue, low freedom or least freedom is in red. You can see kind of the map of the world, 1970 versus 2022. And what's really important here is three countries, more than anything else, China, India, and Indonesia, their move to more free economic systems, you know, replicating elements of our capitalist system, led to this result, which is the incredible decline in extreme poverty. So the World Bank says extreme poverty is about $2.15 per day. Back in 1967, there was 2 billion people in extreme poverty. And that represented 57% of the human population. In 2021, it was 650 million in extreme poverty, and that represented 8%. So the percentages dramatically dropped, the total numbers dramatically dropped. This is just in the 50-year period. It's remarkable, the improvement we've seen. So I think it's fair to say, if you step way back and kind of look at this, we've made tremendous human progress in the spread of capitalism across the globe. But there's a new insecurity. It's not nature anymore. It's not the weather. It's not animals. It's not diseases. And this was a very appropriate quote from Jerry Muller. He said, capitalist societies having been oriented towards innovation and dynamism, to the creation of new knowledge, new products, new modes of production and distribution, all of this has shifted the locus of insecurity from nature to the economy. So what we worry about today is so different than what people worried about 300 or 400 or 500 years ago. And in 2016, Harvard did this poll of millennials and found that 51% didn't support capitalism. Even though there's this tremendous progress we've made as a race over the last couple hundred years, they don't support it. Well, my experience was very different. I had no issues with capitalism because I had the very good fortune of working at Hewlett-Packard. I started working there when I was a teenager, 2 years in high school, 2 years while I was here at Berkeley. And I worked effectively for these two gentlemen. That's Bill Hewlett on the left and David Packard on the right, a very famous company in the tech circles, one that today you might not recognize for what this is. It was a different company, but this was a beautiful, wonderful company. And I learned about a thing called the HP way. And I didn't learn it from the managers, and I didn't learn it from the engineers, and I didn't learn it from the people that ran the divisions. I worked in 4 different divisions. I learned it from the people on the manufacturing line sitting next to me. They told me about the HP way, about trust and respect for people, listening to customers, commitment to innovation, growth from profits, decentralization, collaboration, responsibility to communities and society, and long-term view. These are pretty good values here, wouldn't you argue, that HP had, and I think led to many other companies in Silicon Valley? So my experience, I had no question about capitalism. It looked pretty good to me. And then my career from HP went to Bain and Netscape. As the professor had said, I helped with 4 different startups. I worked at 2 firms and helped start 2 other venture capital firms, and we had the very good fortune of working with a number of remarkable entrepreneurs early in their life cycles of those businesses. But I started feeling disillusioned in 2012. And this quote from Arthur Rock, it was actually taken out of the Wall Street Journal, just hit me like a ton of bricks. Because I was like, you know, this gentleman who backed Apple and backed Intel, you know, these guys are arrogant. He was referring to both venture capitalists and entrepreneurs alike. They today feel like they want to cash out as quickly as possible.
That's now not how I played the game. And then this was a more recent one, the New York Times, just a few months ago, and it kind of caught me in reflection how people were thinking about the industry. Who doesn't want to get their share, whether money, status, and fame, before it all runs out? As if that's what Silicon Valley was about, money, status, and fame. That's not the Silicon Valley I grew up in. So I started a learning journey in 2012, and it was really driven by this. It was time for me to raise a third venture capital fund. And then I was committing for another 10 to 15 years, and I just didn't have it in me. I didn't want to sign up for another 10 or 15 years of this, even though I was committed in the first two funds for quite a bit more of a commitment to those existing portfolio companies. And so this idea was planted in my head by a woman named Jessica Herron, and we had backed her at Kleiner Perkins in the late 1990s during the dot-com boom. And she said to me in 2006, "I liked you and your partners at Kleiner Perkins, but I hate your model." And I was like, whoa. I mean, at that time, I thought it was a pretty cool model, and I was pretty darn good at it. And she started explaining to me why she felt the way she did. And I started getting a little bit reflective because I understood there was some truth in what she was saying. And so I was started wondering, where are the Dave Packards and Bill Hewlett's? Who is starting the HPs of today, the companies with these great values? Because I'm not meeting them in Silicon Valley now. I'm meeting a lot of people who build big companies, a lot of people who want to generate a lot of wealth and get rich and have fame, but not they didn't feel like the Daves and Bills I'd been told about when I was in the manufacturing lines of Hewlett Packard. So I went out to my network and I asked this question: who do you know that you admire and is ambitious to build a significant company, but has shunned the venture capital and private equity paths, and have said they have no interest in going public or being sold? Very importantly, no interest in being public, going public or being sold, and that was partly and probably primarily why they had not raised venture capital or private equity. And so I talked to about 50 CEOs in 2012, 2013. It started very slow, to be honest with you. Most people I reached out to said, "What are you talking about? I have no idea. Somebody who wants to build a big company but isn't raising venture capital, that's what you do. That's the de facto growth model." And so it took a while to start meeting these people, and I started meeting more and more of them. And what I realized through these conversations, there was really two types of model of thinking about how to build a company, really grow a large company. There was the built-to-flip companies. These are the ones that we know very well, venture capital funded and private equity owned. But I started seeing these companies, and I started calling them evergreen companies. I came up with the term because they needed a descriptor. I couldn't figure out what else to call them because some of them were founder-owned, some were multi-generational family businesses, some were direct employee-owned, and some were ESOP-owned, some were partnerships, and some were actually owned by foundations or purpose trust, as you may have heard about Patagonia earlier this year being owned by a purpose trust. So I want to take a little time to talk about the built-to-flip companies, kind of the state and my perspectives on these types of companies. I'm going to cover venture capital, private equity, and also public companies. And hopefully that sets kind of the ground for when we talk about evergreen companies in a few minutes. So most people don't know this, but the venture capital industry changed dramatically in 1995. Most people don't know this because there's very few people who were operating in the venture capital industry before 1995. I was one of the very few at my age that was actually doing this. I knew about six people. But this company, Netscape, was founded in 1994. 16 months later, in August 9th, it went public. It was losing money but growing very fast. Up until this period, you had to be profitable for 8 quarters, and you had to be growing for 8 quarters to be considered viable for a public offering. And the underwriters would tell you, you better have 4 quarters of visibility into growth and profitability, or we should wait. And the expectation was the management team had been intact for at least 5 years and working well together. These were all the conditions that were required to get into the public markets. Now, you could go out and be a public company doing 15, 20, 25 million in revenue, but you had to have these conditions in place. This broke all the rules. So what they did is they were going to offer for 12 to 14. That morning it opened at 28. That day it closed at 75. The company is worth $3 billion just over a year after formation. This was unprecedented in the history of venture capital, this kind of wealth generation in this very short period of time. And this became the new playbook called Get Big Fast. I worked for the gentleman who invented this playbook. His name is John Doerr. He hired me when I was at Stanford Business School, and I became his student under this playbook, which we helped with Amazon and Google, AutoTrader, and others. But I became very good at understanding how to do this well.
Something happened then a bit later in the venture capital industry and had nothing to do with venture capitalists, it had to do with the Fed. The Fed decided to give the venture capital industry a gigantic gift. They decided to lower interest rates. For 40 years, we've been lowering interest rates, and then they took them to zero. And this was really tied with the Great Recession. But we've had a very long period of near zero interest rates. So what happens when you do that? Well, investors, whether it be endowments or foundations or wealthy individuals or individuals, they have to start looking to take more risk to earn their target return. So if your fixed income portfolio, which was 40% of your overall portfolio, just went to near zero, you're going to have to go out further on the risk curve to try to balance the overall return and hit something that will satisfy your investors, whether it be a pension fund endowment or whatnot. So you'll see the response to the venture capital industry to these interest rates being lowered. So $35 billion was raised in 2010. If you go all the way over here, you've got $250 billion that was raised last year. These are remarkable numbers of capital being raised as people shifted their investments into venture capital. I want to highlight something for you. That little red box, that's the amount of venture capital that was raised by the entire VC industry in its first 40 years. It was just $25 billion. That $25 billion backed these companies: Fairchild, FedEx, Cisco, Intel, Microsoft, Sun, Starbucks, Adobe. There's thousands of companies who are backed during this period. But this was done with less than $25 billion of venture capital. And remarkably, that's about $1.6 trillion of revenue just on the logos of the companies that are independent today there. $25 billion, $1.6 trillion. That's an incredible investment. I'd say this is when venture capital was truly exceptional and doing an amazing job. If we look on this side, there is one firm that raised over $30 billion of capital. One firm in the last decade. $25 billion for the entire industry for 40 years, all these wonderful companies. Do you guys know what firm this is? Anybody have a guess? Some say Uber? It's Uber. Uber. And Uber, $8 billion in revenues and lost $300 million last year. Look at this, $1.6 trillion, $8 billion. Now, they had a little more time, but do you think this is going to become $1.6 trillion someday? Revenues, that's never going to happen. That's a very sloppy model of venture capital. And by the way, that backing destroyed dozens and dozens and dozens of family businesses because they were able to underprice the market, go out and grab market share, and there was regionals all over the country that were family-owned businesses that were wiped out by this behavior so that they could lose $300 million last year. So here's a little secret. So I talked about the $25 billion. Let's talk about capital efficiency. Bill Gates did not need venture capital. He was already profitable. He sold 5% of the company for $1 million for one purpose only. It was to get Dave Marquardt on the board of directors. He wanted Dave's mentorship. Dave would not do it unless he owned a piece of the company. So this is the deal they cut. He did not need the money. Larry and Sergey, I helped negotiate this investment when I was at Kleiner Perkins. I took the lead on behalf of John Doerr. 25%. Why was it 25%? It's because Larry and Sergey wanted to be as low as possible. John Doerr historically would make no investments less than 20%. So John gave me permission to go down to 12.5%, but no lower, and he really wanted 15%. Mike Moritz on the other side was not going to have a percent less than John Doerr. They're very competitive, as you may know. So whatever John got, Mike was going to get. So John eventually agreed to 12.5%. Mike agreed to 12.5%, 25%. That's how we set the percentage. It had nothing to do with the company and its performance. And the $25 million was just roughly what Larry and Sergey kind of thought the company was worth. But they actually were generating revenues already because they were selling search boxes, literally boxes that would go into enterprises for search. But again, the most important thing they were doing was seeking John and Mike's advice and counsel on the board. It was less about the money, less about the percentage. And then remarkably, most people don't know this because they think of Amazon being such a capital hog, but Amazon only raised $9 million of equity before it went public. $9 million.
Now it raised $50 million in the public offering. And then it turned around about 4 years later and raised $1 billion of zero coupon debt in Europe in 1999. But the equity

Equity portion of this was very small. So if you look at this, you could kind of argue we're looking at about, what, $35 million required from venture capitalists to support these companies. Each of these companies are worth over $1 trillion, a $1 trillion valuation on those three companies. So look at, the amount of capital going back. We raised $250 billion for the entire industry, and three of the best ever required barely any capital at all. So again, something dramatically changed when Netscape went public. And then a little bit of the dark side of this model. I experienced this myself. I ran a company called Good Technology. I raised about $160 million. I started off with money from Benchmark and Kleiner. This was after I had my job at Kleiner Perkins. And this get big fast with all this money coming in switched to a new playbook called growth at all costs. You probably have heard about that. But when you have that much money and that much dry powder as venture capitalist, you just press the money in and do whatever you got to do, just grow the top line. And the markets were rewarding this. But the downside of this is you're always overworked and always on. There's constant pressure to achieve more and more. I remember when we'd hit milestones, it'd be like, hey, that's great. You're a little bit early. Let's raise the bar again. So it's just this unending pressure to keep achieving. Significant time, energy, and stress in managing the board. You spend a lot of time recruiting. If you're growing a company at 100% a year, you're doubling your workforce about 100% a year. That's a lot of recruiting. You spend significant time raising money. As Dave Strom said to me, companies today are being built to raise cash, not to generate cash. We're building companies to raise cash, not generating cash. And then every time you have a new set of investors, they have new ideas on strategies. You start trying to modify your strategies to make sure you can appease your new investors who have a lot of influence on the board because they wrote the last check. If you miss any milestones, I learned this from my peers, fire somebody before the board meeting. Figure out somebody on the executive team and fire them because you have to blame them. Otherwise, you're going to end up firing you. So it's just this like, who goes first? Well, boom, you're gone. I'm safe. Emotional layoffs due to overhiring. We always overhire, so there's always these. The first time a founder has to do layoffs, they're crying and they can't keep themselves together, but it's just part of what happens. They're better the second time. You break promises to customers, you break promises to suppliers, you break promises to partners. You don't mean to do this, but you're making all your promises to the investors. That's what matters. You have to achieve the promises you made to the investors, even if it means breaking these promises. And then, unfortunately, in most cases, 9 out of 10 times, the employees make no money from this when the company's ultimately sold. And it's a longer conversation about preferences and deal structures and all that, but it's very surprising to a lot of employees when a company gets sold, and they're like, well, where's my piece? And like, well, there's none left because the investors took all of it out based on their preferences. Private equity, let's move to that. Similar type of beneficiary of these very, very low rates from the Fed. So you can see again that march up of capital raised, but the numbers are bigger. That's almost $500 billion raised in 2022. The difference with private equity and venture capital is the private equity guys use debt on top of the equity, typically at least 2 to 1. So sitting on top of that $500 million is another $1 trillion of debt. So every year, for about the past 10 years roughly, they've been raising somewhere between $1.2 and $1.5 trillion of buying capacity to go buy these companies out in the market. And this is a more detailed chart, which I got, and then I was trying to get this updated, and PitchBook was the only people that could really help me get the most accurate numbers, and I could only get it for this year. But private equity is just eating up America. Software is not eating America. Private equity is actually what's eating America. 11,200 companies owned by private equity this year, and we did some rough math on this in research. We think it now represents 10% of all employees in the private sector work for private equity, work for private equity, and many of them don't even know it. They don't even know they're working for a private equity firm. So you kind of wonder, how does an entrepreneur get convinced, or owner of a multi-generational family business get convinced to sell their company to these private equity firms? Because you do hear these stories. You hear some bad stories. So here's what they generally say, and I'll give you the good kind of kind cop versus the bad cop version of this. And it's this one. We're experts. We have this huge network of company builders. We know politicians. We got great banking relationships. We know all the major service providers, and we'll work together to make your business hugely successful. You did this, we're going to take it to the next level. So we'll do that together. We'll take it to the next level.
And we make a commitment that your company and you are in good hands. Trust us, you're in good hands. And then lastly, let's think about what this really means.

You're going to get wonderful diversification for yourself and your family. You've had all of your assets in one company. And that's so risky. Look what happened with COVID. Now, if you sell your company, you're going to have all this cash. We'll help you, of course, invest that cash. But what you can really do is you can do a lot of really nice charitable work with all those riches. And by the way, you can get your plane and your boat and all that stuff, too, if you want. If this works, that's great. If it doesn't work, they kind of flip the pop up, the horns, and they say either you got to be big, a part of a much bigger company, or you'll be crushed. And we own that big company, and we will crush you if you don't sell yourselves to us. They'll say something like this. It'll be an alternative, which is the world's changing. Every industry is being disrupted. You don't have to be an expert in strategic and digital transformations. I mean, you have to be an expert in strategic and digital transformations. You have to be an expert in AI. Are you guys experts in AI? If you're not, we do. We have that expertise, and we can take care of the company, because otherwise you're going to fall behind. And then lastly, if you don't have a deep-pocketed partner, you can't win. So maybe you're not going to get crushed, but you're just not going to do very well. You're going to flounder unless you have a lot more money. So this is a good case study because most of this information is public. 3G bought Anheuser-Busch back in 2008. And this is kind of the playbook they played. And it's roughly the playbook for most private equity firms when they do acquisitions. So the first thing is they just borrowed a lot of money. They leveraged the heck out of this company. 4.5 net debt to EBITDA by the end of 2018, in the year they closed that deal. They raised prices immediately, and then they actually started leaning on their suppliers. This is a massive firm. They started leaning on their suppliers saying, we're not paying you in 90 days. We're going to pay you in 180 days. And if you don't like it, you're out. We'll find somebody else. They went to zero-based budgeting to force justification of every dollar spent. They cut the corporate headquarters staff. They started laying off, and I know this from people in St. Louis, very tenured, high-level people. They're too expensive. And they actually replaced them with younger go-getters. And that's kind of their model, is find these young go-getters, we'll throw them in there, get rid of the expensive people, the people that have, frankly, a lot of the knowledge and the history. And then they downsized their real estate by two-thirds. They moved the headquarters from St. Louis, where it had been its entire existence, to New York. I mean, why does that make sense? They moved to flimsy packaging because they could save costs there. They got rid of a world-class IT group and moved to a really cheap outsource model. So let all those people go that were in the IT group. And then they cut their philanthropy from $38 million down to $16 million. And I think they cut it further after this. So those philanthropies that were counting on that $22 million, that was gone. Just acquisition closed. You're not getting the money anymore. But they did something really cool. They appealed to the millennials. They said, you can wear jeans. They never let that before. So that was the big give to the millennials. And that's, I couldn't get the Anheuser-Busch equivalent, but I did some research on this. In-N-Out Hamburger, which is a private evergreen company, versus Burger King, which at the time was owned by 3G, the same firm. They pay their managers on average $83,000 a year. Burger King paid at the time $38,000 a year. Look, those digits are transposed, 38 and 83, just to show. Because you can't pay those managers much money and finance debt levels like that. There is not enough cash to pay your people well. So the next level, this I wanted to share with you because nobody talks about this. So this is really hard to get information about. In fact, Bloomberg just reached out to me today to have a conversation about this because they said, we heard you will talk about private equity. People are really, really cautious about talking about this. But this is a gentleman. Of course, I didn't use his name. But he said, Dave, let me explain to you what it meant to be taken to the next level. He said it was this. He said the interference was significant. And just to set the context, it was a family-owned business. Private equity came in and bought 30% of the company. As part of it, they had an option to buy 100% of the company. At the beginning, when they bought 30%, nothing changed. Then they exercised their option, bought 100%, and he said it changed overnight. Literally, when they went to 100%, it changed overnight. He said the interference was significant from PE. This is after the 100% acquisition. When PE first came into the business, we justified them due to their bringing to bear needed structure, good governance, a real board, you know, that expertise I talked about a moment ago. But he said everything beyond that was too much. Too many reports had to be generated for the PE firm, and way too much time was spent explaining monthly all the numbers to the PE firm. This took focus away from running the business. You and management start caring more about what the board members think than what customers and employees think. And when this happens, the company is in trouble. We would blame the weather, or we would blame other things for why the offices were not performing to their plan. After a while, you start believing your own lies to the board. It's self-preservation under the constant pressure. It's always someone else's fault. He said, toward the end, we were not doing the hard work of focusing on the business as a people business, but instead focusing on the business as spreadsheets,

reports and explanations. And I hear this over and over and over again. That promise of the next level turns out to be an experience more like this. And Warren Buffett, you probably know, the very famous investor, he looked at this closely decades ago and talks about this every year, every other year. And he basically says, if

just buying a portfolio of the S&P 500, the Vanguard VOO, if you want, and you'll do better. Now, what you have to do is you have to borrow a little bit of money to go alongside your equity to make the purchase, but you'll probably borrow with a lot less leverage than the private equity firms. But at the end of the day, what it suggests, and this has been confirmed by other research, there is really no operational improvements ever made by private equity firms. As an industry, all the returns are driven by excess leverage, just taking more risk with other people's money. Are the PE LPs listening to the most famous investor in the history of investing? No. They're still sitting on $1.5 trillion of dry powder, and more money is coming in now. Strangely enough, half of the money is coming from pension funds. So pension funds are underwriting the destruction of jobs in the private sector and not even realizing it. At least I don't believe they realize it. So in my mind, this tough PE playbook will continue. We will be brought to all parts of the U.S. economy. I can tell you from the members of Tugboat Institute, we represent 25 different industries, they've entered every single industry. Many of them in the last 3 to 5 years. Never saw private equity before. They're coming into every industry, and they're going to take this global also. And so in my mind, this is pretty sad, because at the end of the day, the greatest beneficiary of all this is a very small number of people that own these private equity firms. Let's talk about public companies. So public has been declining, as you can see, and had a bit of a resurgence. So it kind of popped back up starting in 2018. It's about 8,300. Of that, about 1,200 are SPACs. So if you're familiar with the idea of SPACs, this is when you take a company public for $10 a share. It is a shell company. It has no assets outside of the cash, and then goes hunting to buy something. Almost all of the SPACs are now underwater. It's been a really bad move. So this is going to drop down a bit, but it is a little bit higher. And interesting, 33% of all non-farm business sector employees work for public companies. So 10% roughly, these are slightly different metrics, but you can think of just less than half of all private sector employees working either for private equity or for public companies. And just like venture capital, just like private equity, public markets have been a tremendous beneficiary of these very low rates. Interesting enough, the holding period of public stocks has gone down dramatically. It used to be on average 5 years, and in the 80s it started dropping, and it kind of has a slow decline since then. But you're seeing it about 10 months now, which is weird, because on average that makes no sense, because you get at 12 months, you'd have the benefit of long-term capital gains from a tax standpoint. So this is probably bimodal. We'll have to do more research on this, showing people trading very quickly or they're holding for at least a couple of years. But on average, it's really shortened. And that's put pressure on public companies in a way people, I think, understand, but maybe not fully understand. This is probably the best example I can think of is Mark Benioff earlier this year. So he's been saying for 2 decades, our company is Ohana. Ohana is Hawaiian for family or sense of family. And he's just pounded this, Ohana, Ohana, Ohana, that's who we are. Well, when Elliott Management stepped up and started leaning very hard on him, he laid off 8,000 people earlier this year. 8,000 people. You'd think, he's losing money? Are they running out of cash? No. He made $7 billion in profits last year, and he has $14 billion on the balance sheet. So if you really believe in Ohana, tell Elliot to take a hike and continue to maintain your workforce. But he did this too. So if Mark Benioff will bend under the pressure of the public markets, nobody can survive the public markets as far as their purpose and their values and how they want to take care of their people. And here's another example. I think Starbucks is an extremely well-respected company. And we had the benefit of having the number 2 from Starbucks come to a Tugboat Institute event many years ago. And we talked about the famous quarter where Starbucks was going to miss the quarter by a penny. It was going to be the first time in the history of Starbucks as a public company to miss its quarter by just one penny. The purpose of this company is to be known for nurturing and inspiring the human spirit. That's a pretty noble purpose. This is a quote from the number 2, Howard Behar, about this quarter. He said, we're going to miss the quarter. And we realized in the 3rd month of the quarter. That's pretty late to realize you're going to miss. He said, we cut the hours of the assistant managers. These are people that need to make a living, and that really broke trust. It took us years to get it back, all in the attempt to make a penny. He said, we could have cut the officers' bonuses, but Howard Schultz didn't want to cut the officers' bonuses. He'd rather cut this level. So again, a very well-respected, deeply purposeful company under the pressure of the public markets did this, at least 5 years of cultural damage. I think Mark did at least 10 years of cultural damage. Interesting, I asked how

Howard, I said, Howard, this has been an evergreen company, a private company, closely held. How do you think this would have played out? He laughed. He said, there would never have been a conversation. What private company that's closely held would ever sacrifice its culture over a penny a share? It'd be an irrelevant question to even ask. So let's talk about the ownership planning horizons, because you can start seeing this matters a lot. For the public company, as long as it's doing reasonably well, the ownership horizon is about 10 months. These are each quarters. If it's not going well, as you can see from both Salesforce and Starbucks, your time frame collapses. You're down to a quarter. Whatever it takes to make the quarter, that's your planning horizon. PE-backed companies are planning horizon, they will argue, or at least the ownership horizon is 3 to 5 years. If things are going well, they're generally staying in touch, quarterly meetings. If things are not going well, the pressure we talked about going to the next level, it collapses down to 30 days. That management team has 30 days of breathing room to fix things before they're going to be all over them, including parachuting replacement executives to take over that firm if they don't adjust what's happening. And then venture capital is roughly a 7 to 10 year time horizon for the first time it raises a large institutional round. But the real planning horizon is whatever it takes to raise the next round of financing. So you're just, what does it take to make sure you're well positioned to raise that next round of financing? That's typically 2 years. So look at these tiny, tiny planning horizons. When you think of the span of the human experience, we're making decisions based on this. And then don't think for a second there isn't a huge ecosystem that benefits from all of this. That's why this is so powerful. The investment bankers, the law firms, the valuation firms, the strategy consulting firms, the accounting firms, the recruiters, luxury good providers, private wealth, they all enjoy the benefits of these models, these built-to-flip models. It's very lucrative for their businesses too. They will not make a fraction as much money off an evergreen company as they do a venture-backed company because they make very big money associated with financing and large M&A deals. So back to this 51%. This is a more recent study. It's actually Carol Dougherty talked about this from the Pew Research Center. She said, you know, it's interesting. She recognizes the 51% numbers close to that. She says, but the data suggests that the millennials are not actually clamoring for socialism. So while they're frustrated with capitalism, maybe they don't support capitalism, they're actually not trying to run to socialism. I think that's actually something they'd be optimistic about. He says what they want is an economy that works better and more fairly for them. Feels like a reasonable thing to ask for. So I want to talk about evergreen companies. I think I've hopefully set the table for what's happening with venture capital, private equity, and in the public markets. So back to my question that I asked, you know, want to build something significant, but no plans to exit or by sale or going public. And so this learning journey had me talk to a lot of very interesting people. That's Jessica Herron, the woman that said, I like you and your partners, but I hate your model. She's talking to Pat O'Day. He was the CEO of Peet's Coffee. Interesting enough, Pat sold the company to a family business in Europe to get it out of the public markets because he couldn't operate it with enough strategic flexibility while it was a public company. That's Mac Harmon and Chuck Holloway, one of my advisors. Mac actually built an artificial Christmas tree in the heart of Silicon Valley. He's a Stanford graduate. It's privately owned, very successful, high growth company. And so you don't have to go cut down a Christmas tree every year. You can buy one of his and it'll last about 20 years for you, 25 years. That's Jed York of the 49ers. Jed talked to me a lot about multi-generational family businesses. His grandfather bought the 49ers. His father attempted to run it, not very successfully, and then Jed took it over, and he made a real commitment to like trying to get it back to a winning tradition. But so much of it is about honoring his grandfather and the importance of making sure that legacy carries forward. And that's Amy Christensen and her father, the late Clayton Christensen, who I spent a lot of time with very early. And Clayton made it very clear to me. He said, venture capitalists are screwing up. They've got so much money that they're no longer backing companies in a way that lead to market disruptive companies. He said, because most market disruptive companies have to start slow, refine their technology, go into a small niche market to mature their technology before going into mainstream markets. And the venture capitalists are forcing all the entrepreneurs into large mainstream markets far too early. So he said, it's broken. And then this is Roberta Katz, who's here with us today. Roberta, I had the pleasure of
meeting through Burt McMurtry. Roberta was seeing similarly what I was seeing back in 2012 around Silicon Valley. We had a real meeting of the minds about some of the disappointments and disillusionment, whether it was happening both in the entrepreneurial community, and also she said, kind of look at the broader business community too, Dave. We're letting people down.

by the way we're doing business today. She's been an advisor ever since. So after I met about 40 of them, I heard over and over again, are you talking to people that are talking the way I'm talking? Because I don't know anybody talking the way I'm talking, and I would love to talk to them too. So I started making one-on-one introductions, and I realized this isn't working too well. So I just said, look, I'm going to invite you all up to Sun Valley, Idaho. I'm going to put on a two-day event. We're going to share a lot of ideas, do some outdoor activities together, and do some celebrating, and we'll just see where it goes. And so we did this in October 2013. And within the first 24 hours, I said, I know what I'm going to do next. I know what I'm going to do for the rest of my life. I'm going to figure out a way to support these evergreen entrepreneurs because what they're doing is really important. And at that point, the idea of continuing to raise a venture capital firm was complete, or another fund was completely off the table. And I did a lot of research, too. I was talking to a lot of people doing a lot of research because I was trying to get my head around this. And you guys probably know this very famous quote from Milton Friedman. This was the New York Times article he published it in. The social responsibility of business is to increase profits. He's still brought up regularly, people arguing about what is the social responsibility of businesses. And I'm not going to talk about that because that's a whole talk. But it's relevant, really, for public companies because he had a footnote in here that most people have missed. He said the situation of the individual proprietor is somewhat different. If he acts to reduce the returns of his enterprise in order to exercise his social responsibility, he's spending his own money, not someone else's. He can do as he wishes. And if he wishes to spend his money on such purposes, that is his right, and I cannot see that there is any objection to his doing so. He's talking about evergreen companies. That's what that is the equivalent of. They can make their own decisions, use their resources as they choose to, because they do not have a responsibility to distant public investors. So what I learned in this learning journey was a few things. First, some time ago, this could have been 10 years ago, it could have been 150 years ago, the founders and owners made a really important decision. They said, we're not going to pursue society's current definition of success. We're not going to do that. We're not going public. We're not going to be sold. We're going to do the right thing in building a business to their own values, and it's not going to be a vehicle to enrich themselves at the expense of others. Very importantly, they're not doing this just to make money for themselves. And they're committed to excellence, longevity, dynamism, a deeper relationship with human beings. I'm going to talk more about this. Growth from one's own fuel. They're not looking for somebody else to fund their companies. And shared success, broadly shared success with everyone involved. And interesting enough, and this was stunning to me, they were thinking beyond their own lifetimes. Rarely people think beyond their lifetimes. They're like, you know, after I'm gone, this is what I expect. Here's how I like the company to be run. Here's who I'd like to have own this company. And then as I was having these conversations, people started saying, particularly a gentleman, Chris Alden, said to me, he said, look, this term evergreen is pretty cool, and people are gravitating toward it. It's got good natural connotations to it. Feels noble, feels enduring, feels like it grows steady and slowly. But we better put a more clear framework around this, otherwise somebody's either going to steal the name and start using it themselves, like a private equity firm, God forbid, or people won't know what you're really saying. So I spent a lot of time thinking about this, what I'd heard in that gathering, what I've read, my own career experiences, leaning on people like Jim Collins, Tom Peters, and others, Dave and Bill, and Hewitt Packard. They came up with these seven Ps: purpose, perseverance, people first, private profit, pace growth, and pragmatic innovation. And this is a straw man. I learned this at Bain & Company. I thought it was a reasonably good idea, so I said, let's put it out to the community and say, take a shot at this thing. Stab it. Punch it, tear it apart. Let's see if we can make this better. Interesting enough, it's still the seven Ps. It's lasted 10 years and it has never, ever been softened. Hopefully you'll see this as being pretty remarkable given the number of people now in our group. So I'm going to explain each of these because we have a slightly different definition than you might get out of Webster's. So purpose is having a compelling reason for existing. It's a North Star above all else. And we've got a whole variety of purposes, and we don't judge those purposes. They just have to be meaningful, and it can't be about generating wealth. If it's about generating its wealth, that's the purpose of the company, you're not an evergreen company. The wealth creation is just a byproduct of achieving your purpose. And we don't care if you get wealthy or not. You know, if you have, you've contributed something significant, but it wasn't the reason why you created and led that company. Perseverance is knowing that if you can be around for a very long time, you're going to go through a lot. Look at the companies with the last 100 years, what they've had to go through. And we know the next 100 years will be just as challenging. So you got to be prepared. Part of this is you keep your debt very low. The exact opposite of private equity. Most evergreen companies have no debt at all. Zero. I've had stories people tell me, like, back in 1858 when we had the Great Recession,

You know, we lost the family business and promised we'd never do this again. So it's actually written in our bylaws. We can never take debt. And these are just tremendous examples. People first, at its core, this is really about the idea that if you take care of your people, they'll take care of your customers, they'll take care of your suppliers, they'll take care of your partners, your owners, your communities, and very importantly, they'll take care of families. And private is taking advantage of the fact you are private. Have differentiated strategies because of this. You can operate in ways you can't as a public company, like Pete's. You know, Pat O'Day did not have the flexibility to do strategic actions the way he'd like to. The reason why? He knew it'd drive down the stock price and Howard Schultz would buy the company. So he had to, like, literally do things very carefully. Profit, you know, this is a strange one in Silicon Valley because people hate profit in Silicon Valley, but we actually think it's critical because it's essential to survival and independence. And frankly, it's the best measure of customer value delivered. If the total cost of delivery is here and you can price it here, it means customers value what you do above what it takes you to organize yourself to deliver those things. It's a good thing. And those profits are what allow you to grow the business, have profit sharing with the employees, reward the owners, buy companies. There's a variety of good things you can do with profits. Pace growth, in its essence, is the idea, don't grow so slow that your best people leave, but don't grow so fast. Yeah. Don't grow so fast that you actually outstrip your cash resources and your culture. It's very important. And then pragmatic innovation. If you're going to be around for 100 years, you're going to have to do different products and services in the future. You're going to have to continuously improve. You're going to have to also invent. So that's the Evergreen 7 Ps, and it's really held up well with this community. And I wanted to share, when I first got started with this, I could find very few people who could make introductions to these type of companies. Then I started meeting gentlemen like this. This is Jim Goodnight. The $3 billion, you think, is that company valuation? I mean, in Silicon Valley, we talk about unicorns. Is it worth $1 billion, $2 billion, $3 billion? Now, I meet this guy, $3 billion in revenues. And I'm like, whoa, that's a pretty big company. That's real value. That's not, you know, like paper value. This gentleman, Jack Stack, is in the Midwest. He spun his company out of International Harvester, about to shut it down and close down 300 jobs. Took it, turned it around, and then gave over the ownership to the employees. The employees own 100% of this company, very successful company. And I met this gentleman, Val Hollingsworth. His company is 295 years old. I'd never met somebody who ran a company that was 295 years old. Most of the companies I had met only survived 3 or 4 years, if they're lucky, in Silicon Valley. And then we saw people coming from all industries. You can see the biggest is construction. We have manufacturing, technology, consumer packaged goods, retail, restaurants, etc. But touches almost every major industry in the United States. We've got members from the United States, Canada, Mexico. We've had in the UK, had them from Australia. COVID threw us back a little bit on international, Chile, Switzerland, and Latvia. And I want to share just a few of these companies that are 100 years and older. You might recognize them, or at least most of them. We've got 30 in our group now. And again, when I started, I had never even met a company that was 100 years old. So Radio Flyer, this is Robert Passan. His grandfather founded the company. They're in Chicago. This is a wonderful company. White Castle, this is Lisa Ingram. Lisa's great-grandfather founded this company about 30 years before McDonald's even existed, or any of the other hamburger chains. Still the same sliders going way back then. And this is Edward Jones. That's Edward Jones himself. Penny Pennington is the sixth managing partner of the firm. This is a really wonderful evergreen company in the financial services area. And this is Hollingsworth and Bose. This is the company that's 295 years old. That's Josh Eyre, who's the new CEO. And I like to tell this story because one of their first customers was Ben Franklin. They actually made paper products for Ben Franklin. Now they're the leading provider of filtration membranes. They're in every Tesla on the road. They're in every SpaceX rocket. They're on every plane that's flying around the world right now. And so this company can say it had Ben Franklin's the customer and Elon Musk is the customer. Is that incredible? Two incredible inventors. So I thought you'd find this interesting. And so we ask these members as they come through our membership process, what do you think is the source of strategic advantage of your evergreen company? And we get a lot of answers. But most, the vast majority of the answers are this. Our strategic advantage is the long-term view. We can outlast anybody. We can outplan anybody. We can outsurvive anybody.
So if you go back to this, remember these planning horizons, quarterly, monthly, and every couple of years. Let's layer in the planning horizons of an evergreen company. And this would be tied also with the ownership horizons. We have companies that talk about 100 years. I am planning for the next 100 years of this company. And they easily operate in 10-year planning horizons. They're very comfortable in 10-year, 20-year, 30-year planning horizons. Again, you just don't hear about these things. And you probably say, well, that's naive because things are too dynamic. You can't plan out that far in advance. Well, you can if you're thinking about factories and forests and farms, or you're thinking about your culture and you want that company to be. And I want to share three key observations that I've gained from them. I've got many observations. I mean, I did not invent this, let's be clear. I'm just trying to understand and evangelize this. First is compounding. This is 30 years. And so think about what compounds. Simple interest is that blue line. This is compounding interest. This is being done at 15%, a 15% rate. So as you can see, at 30 years, whatever this curve is, it gets really big. Well, if you talk to Warren Buffett, he'll say, that's capital. That's the core of my entire strategy, is I hold these companies forever. They have this compounding interest. These companies get very big over time. 15%. By venture capital standards, you're fired. I would have to fire you if you grew your company at 50%. That's a failing enterprise at 15%. You got to be at 50%, 60%, 100%. You've probably heard of the rule of 40. Either your losses and your growth rates have to total up to 40%. Kind of nonsense metrics like that. But this would, you would be fired. You wouldn't survive 3 years in this company. But this, over a long period of time, leads to something very big. But other things compound besides capital. I knew this before I met these evergreen CEOs. I didn't know culture compounds. Culture compounds over time. 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Second thing I learned, these leaders do not play zero-sum games. They don't play by definition because there's no expiration date. And they're not looking to beat their customers or beat their employees or beat their suppliers. They're looking to actually have long-term relationships with them. They want win-wins. So they're striving continuously for how do we make sure we all win together? Because you're not trying to leave people behind if you're not trying to exit in the short term. And that gets to the third point. Back to VC and private equity, they can be forced into, the leadership teams can be forced into very tough trade-offs. As you heard with Starbucks, as you heard with Salesforce.com, and particularly when a company is being dressed up for sale by the private equity firms. As you're starting that process, you start cutting all long-term projects, you start cutting compensation, you start really leaning on the employees, you start working longer hours because you want to get maximum cash generation going into the exit. And it's usually not sustainable. And then third, and this is the part that has actually been pretty amazing to me because Hewlett-Packard was a pretty special place and there was a lot of affinity for Dave and Bill, but this gentleman, Jeet Kumar, kind of blew all of us away. He was on the stage a couple of years ago at one of our summits. He came from India, penniless, worked at Hewlett-Packard in the printer division in Boise, and then started his own very successful tech company. And he said, what is life all about? This is to his employees. He said, it's being the source of love and leadership. And he just said, I love you. I love you people who've decided to commit your lives to helping me build a wonderful company so it can be of service. You don't hear that too often. And then I was driving down to Panda Express a year ago, and I saw this sculpture. And I thought, oh, that's a really beautiful sculpture. So I took a picture of it. I didn't really think too much about it, except for it's just kind of a pretty sculpture. And then I heard Peggy earlier this year, they were celebrating the anniversary of Panda Express. And she said, why do we do this? And she said, we do it out of love. We do it out of love. That's why we do what we do, is out of love. I find this remarkable that these evergreen companies and these leaders are so comfortable talking about love. I mean, talk about setting a very high

0: expectation for how you're going to engage with the people that you work with and the people that you serve. So you asked me to talk about the challenges too. So there are challenges. You know, this is not a flawless model. The first challenge is this. It's perception. Nobody even knows about these evergreen companies. They're largely overlooked. And this was my personal experience in it, was this, Inc. Magazine. Do you guys recognize her? Yeah, I think she's in jail now, right? So we were supposed to be on the front cover, Jessica Herron and I, celebrating this idea of evergreen companies. This is 2015, written by Bo Burlingham. At the last minute, the editors of the magazine said, you know what? They're off. That's boring. We're going to put Elizabeth Holmes on the front cover. She's exciting. She's going to be a billionaire. She's the next Steve Jobs. She's amazing. And so they stuck us up in the top corner, how to build a company to last 100 years. And it's a wonderful article. I think you'd enjoy reading it if you wanted to find it online. But it just highlighted for me this bright, shiny object behavior by so many people around the built-to-flip companies versus evergreen. And she's the worst, of course, of the worst of the built-to-flip. So the other challenge is, besides being unappreciated, access to capital is extremely difficult. Even if you go to large multi-generational family businesses and ask them, will you invest in an evergreen company? The answer is usually no. And they say, what we need is we need an exit. So the companies may even have, the companies even have what you might call permanent capital, are very rarely willing to make that permanent capital available to other entrepreneurs. And I think that's a real loss. Competing in winner-take-all markets can be very difficult if access to capital can win. For example, there was no evergreen company that was going to beat Uber. Nobody can compete with $30 billion being raised. And as I said earlier, just devastated many, many regional businesses because they were able to underprice them. And then for the founder, they have to do something really tricky. They have to build a wonderful business, and then they have to plan for the succession of the business past their lifetimes, ownership, management, and control succession. And if not done properly, they can find themselves in a situation where their taxes are really detrimental to them. How am I doing on time? Okay. And keeping owner harmony and alignment over generations is really tricky. Most of these companies do not fail for lack of strategy or execution. They fail because the family no longer gets along. So you have to have strategies to keep families in harmony. And it's got tremendous advantages, so I want to highlight this. You can win in almost every market. The tortoise can beat the hare in almost every market. The compounding leads to very large companies. They're very capital efficient. These companies look more like the Microsofts and the Googles that I talked about earlier than they look like the things that we see in the last 10 years. They use capital very wisely. And they continue discovering new ways to grow. You know, the company that's serving paper products to Ben Franklin, now serving Tesla and SpaceX. And they've got tremendous advantages besides just the long-term view. And this is really tied with the fact that the owners and the management teams are so closely together, they can move very fast. They can make quick decisions. They can be very flexible. They can make sacrifices that public companies can never make. They'll make sacrifices that venture capital and PE-backed companies would never make because they care about the long haul. And then lastly, these values are enduring, and they lead to better outcomes, and back to safety and security, better security, higher security for employees, suppliers, customers, investors, families, and communities, because they're not going away. They're not doing irrational things. They're being built for the very long haul. So back to the 51%, back to the millennials clamoring for something more. Evergreen companies may be what they're seeking. We just need to make them more aware of it. I think they would really, really benefit from understanding the opportunities around evergreen companies. And there's something else I want to share with you too. I think there's a real untapped opportunity around this idea of evergreen companies. And back to Jerry Muller, formal or informal barriers to equality of opportunity, for example, have historically blocked various sectors of the population. They've blocked women, minorities, and the poor from benefiting fully from all capitalism has to offer. He goes on to say, but over time, in the advanced capitalist world, those barriers gradually have been lowered or removed so that now opportunity is more equally available than ever before. The inequality that exists today therefore derives less from the unequal availability of opportunity than it does from the unequal ability to exploit opportunity. And what I want to share with you is this model of built to flip is theoretically open to all. In fact, it's very, very narrow. Due to homophilia, education, skills, access to resources, the capital networks themselves. And it's actually understandable because these companies have to move so fast, they have to execute so perfectly, they don't have time to allow people to develop into those roles. So it's extremely difficult within this context to solve this problem, just because how fast they have to move and the stakes that are involved. So I'd like to argue this is not the answer. A lot of people think the answer is venture capital should be spread around more, should be given to some of these different groups. I think the answer is this. It's for us to encourage people to follow the evergreen path. There is no gatekeepers of the evergreen path. You don't have to go to Silicon Valley. You don't have to try to network to angel investors and figure out you're going to stack your financings. All you have to do is have the ambition, creativity, resourcefulness, patience, grit, and courage to serve others and serve them well. That's the key to being an evergreen company. And Andy Taylor said this. He was the second CEO of Enterprise Holdings. His father, Jack, was the founder. He said, take care of your employees, take care of your customers, and the profits will follow. And Clayton Christensen, and I think this is the secrets of our playbook, he said, be impatient for profits, patient for growth. And in being impatient for profits, get yourself to profitable, sustainable action, and then grow from there at whatever rate you can. You're not going to go away, and the board's not going to fire you because there is no board. It is your company. So this is the last slide. This was a professor at Stanford Business School who's extremely well respected. He's a dear friend. He's been there for 4 or 5 decades. And when I was early in my learning journey on this evergreen company journey, he said, this is pretty interesting, Dave. And he said, you're fairly animated about this. And I can tell you're pretty excited. He goes, but I want to remind you of something. And this will forever be this way. He said, the greatest calling of a company is to be a public company. It was in the past and it will be in the future. It is the greatest calling of a company. And I've thought about that a lot since then. It's almost been 10 years, and I've met over 300 of these leaders, and I've seen how they behave and what they do over long periods of time. They're very remarkable leaders and very remarkable companies. And as you can imagine, I don't believe that. I believe the greatest calling of a company is to be an evergreen company, and that really is capitalism at its best. Thank you very much.
1: Dave, stay up here. I'll put you center stage right now because we have an opportunity for asking questions. Thanks, first of all, for all the insights, but also the passion and the inspiration and certainly the provocation on this campus as well. So, wonderful. We now have an ability to ask questions. And what I'd like to request is that we've got mics here on either side so we can start moving to that side. Gentlemen in the back, please come to the mic over here. And if you'd like, if there are others, we can also put you on the side. So you take center stage. I'm just here to moderate.
2: Yeah, hi. Thanks. I'd like to ask a question about, so you've mentioned this a bit in the disadvantages or like the challenges the companies are facing. One of them is like, let's say, innovation or like disruption, right? Mm-hmm. How have you noticed any patterns of how these companies, the evergreen companies, are like encouraging their own internal innovation? Or entrepreneurship or something like that. Thanks.
0: Within their firms?
3: Yeah.
0: Yeah. So it's interesting. The companies that do this really well just kind of talk about it as being part of the DNA of the business. That we got, for example, you know, we started with this innovation. This is how the company began 150 years ago. And they remind the team regularly that we have to continuously improve. They'll just hammer it in. We have to improve, otherwise we won't be relevant. And they also encourage risk-taking and invention. But they generally try to do it in a very affordable way. Jim Goodnight, who I showed earlier, I talked about, you know, it's not $3 billion in valuation, it's $3 billion in revenue. I spent, with 20 CEOs, we spent 2 days with them. We spent 1 day talking about people first and how they took care of the people, because they're ranked in the top 5 best places to work for 12 years in a row. And then second, I said, let's talk about innovation. And it was really interesting, because this was kind of blew my mind. He starts talking about, you know, this product line and that product line and this service. I said, well, wait, slow down. when do you write the check? I mean, just talk about how you fund innovation. And he said, what check are you talking about? And I said, well, at some point, you know, some great executive or engineer comes up with an idea. I guess they probably present it to some group of people, and then you guys write a check, like $2 or $3 million, and maybe give them more money afterwards. And he said, no, we don't write a check. I said, how can you do $3 billion in revenue and be this innovative and you don't like fund these projects? He goes, no, the way it works in our firm, the executive or the engineer has to go to other members in other departments and actually borrow resources. So they have to create a business plan, not to convince me to fund it, they have to create a business plan to convince their colleagues to give them resources out of their budget to fund it. And that's how they do it. I say, okay, that's cool. So they get it going, they're making a couple million in revenue, it's got some promise, now you write the big check, right? And he goes, no. He goes, they're growing from their own profits at that point. And I was like, okay, we're not understanding each other, Jim. And I turned to the CFO and I said, Don Parker, you know what I'm talking about, right? At some point, you guys are writing the big check, right, to fund these innovations. And he goes, I'm not sure the confusion, Dave. I've never written a check. I don't write those checks. Jim won't let me. And I'm like, so that is a form of innovation, you know, to have a company that's $3 billion in revenue that doesn't really have a venture type of model inside. So to your question, I think it's largely just making sure the team understands that we have to continue innovating and being creative. The other thing it does, it requires a high level of trust and safety. And that's another thing that happens in these companies, because their understanding is that we care about you as employees. If I'm asking you to innovate and invent, and it doesn't work, but you use good process and with integrity, it's just like Silicon Valley. You'll get another shot at it. You don't get fired for that. Other questions? Please.
3: Thank you for your fascinating presentation. I'm very impressed. I didn't know that evergreen companies, sorry, I'm coming from Europe and I wasn't ever aware of that. I would like to ask you about the aspect of sustainability towards nature, mm-hmm. climate change. I believe that millennials, apart from that they maybe not believe, they want to live in better company, they want to work for the better economy, they also want to have a sustainable future. And what I'm a little bit missing in the name of the evergreen, also the contact and then the concept of the sustainability in this context. Thank you.
0: Yeah, thanks for asking. That's a great question. So there are some companies that in their purpose statement itself, which I said, we don't actually kind of judge your purpose statement as long as we feel it's meaningful and you're aligned with it. There's a number of members that actually something related to the environment and kind of how they think about sustainability and environmental conditions is part of the purpose. Most don't. Most don't have that in their purpose statement. But it's pretty fundamental, because when I talked to these CEOs about it, they said, look, if we're going to be around for 100 years, we of course cannot waste. We of course have to be concerned about kind of how we think about resources. And so it's just kind of how they're wired. They don't need to wave a separate flag. They're like, of course we care about it. So here's a great example. Do you guys know what the most successful recycling program in the United States is? Do you think it's maybe aluminum cans? What is it? No? It's lead acid batteries. It's the most successful recycling campaign in the United States. 99.5% of all lead acid batteries get returned to a place in Pennsylvania. And it was because the founder of the company, Eastpen, in 1970 said, I don't want to see this stuff going into landfill. This is toxic stuff. There was no EPA at this time. There was no regulations about it. He just felt if this company is going to be around for another 100 years, we cannot be putting into the ground these batteries. So he created the most elaborate, in the United States, return mechanism. And he takes batteries back from people who are not customers of them. They take them all back. And they take care of that very toxic battery so it doesn't actually get into the environment. So that, to me, is just a great example of an evergreen company. You know, they cared so much, they didn't need the government to tell them to do it. They just said, look, this is an important product. You need it in every car, every tractor, every boat. They all need a lead acid battery for starting, outside of the EVs today. EVs still have them. Do you guys know that? They still have lead acid batteries in them for running their most important core systems in case the EV batteries themselves go down. So they're even in those cars. But I think that's just a good example of people really caring. You know, and I look at like Lego. I don't know if you saw the announcement today, but they've been trying I consider them to be an evergreen company. They've been trying very, very hard to replace that plastic. And they actually went to recycled plastic. And then they announced today, we can't do it. We found that using recycled plastic actually uses more energy and more material than just creating from new plastic. So they were honest. I mean, they could have done virtue signaling and just said, look, you know, we're using recycled plastic even though it uses more energy and is more wasteful. But they said, no, we're going to keep looking. And they've tried starch and plant-based products.

0: but they don't hold up like the plastic. But we'll keep working on it. Patagonia is another company that I consider to be an evergreen company. I've talked to them. They're not members, but of course, they're famous for how they think about sustainability. So if you're going to be around for 100 years, you're going to have to be responsible to, let's call it concerns of your customers, concerns of your suppliers, and concerns of your community.
1: Don, go ahead, and then, sir, you can also start coming up.
2: So many of us who are fans of capitalism nevertheless worry about the proper role of corporations in a democracy and the issue of regulatory capture in which companies are writing the rules by which they live and the potentially corrosive effects on democratic institutions. An evergreen company that's playing the long game can outlive the lifespans of the politicians who are regulating them. Can you comment on that potentially problematic issue and how democracies ought to relate to companies with very long lifespans?
0: Yeah, that's a good question. I have not seen in any of my conversations, any indication of regulatory capture by these companies. It may be happening, and we haven't had the conversation. The closest that we got to a conversation was Edward Jones, the financial institution. There was a period of time in which they and all the other sellers of mutual fund products had some, I think it was a commission structure, I don't remember exactly, that was later deemed to be not potentially aligned with investor interest. And they ended up having to let their CEO go. He'd only been in the role for 18 months. He'd been in the company for 25 years. And they basically said, if the CEO doesn't resign, the company's going to go down. We're going to take the company down. And they were going to go after others, too. And so the next CEO, Jim Whittle, came in and made a commitment that we will never, ever, ever get close to any line when it comes to compliance. And we're going to be the most compliant financial services company in the country, and that's what we'll do. And they very, very much are dedicated to that. And what I generally hear from most people is that the government has an important role to play, and we need to make sure we play well with the government. And so it doesn't mean they're not frustrated. I had a conversation, I won't say with who because I'm not sure how comfortable they'd be, but I was in a manufacturing facility in the Midwest, and they had these kind of like flags that were at the entryway of each of their facilities. And I was like, what are the flags? And he said, oh, we can't follow them, but we have to know that those different regulatory agencies are actually on site right now in our facilities. And so we have flags, we put them up, and sometimes it'll be five flags or four flags or seven flags. And I'm like, what? And he said, oh yeah, he goes like, we can't drop a drop of oil on the ground without somebody like literally wanting to write a report about what's happening. And he said, it's really hard to run a business when you've got this level of regulatory scrutiny. And so I've actually seen a bit of the opposite, which is less of the capture, which I know what you're talking about. I think if you kind of look what's happening with private equity right now, I mean, Elizabeth Warren, I saw this memo that she wrote and kind of what she thinks the issues are with private equity. And I read it and I'm like, I don't disagree with a single thing she wrote in that entire thing. She's getting nowhere with like trying to like put some kind of controls on private equity. And I got to tell you, while venture capital is something, I think it has a role, and I think it actually is quite valuable, whether you want to be an evergreen company or a venture-backed company. There's a lot of noble people doing really interesting stuff backed by venture capitalists. I wish they'd do a little bit more capital efficient with a lot less capital. But private equity, I mean, the stories I've heard that people will not discuss publicly about what's happened where private equity firms have come into their industry, jaw-dropping. That's what I worry about. I think we're going to destroy some of our industries through private equity ownership. It's terrifying what they're doing.
1: Sue, did you have a question? Please come up.
3: Start to the question about what the proper role of government is,
0: yeah,
3: in assuring that the proceeds, the benefits, or the consequences of the capitalist system is addressed in public policy ways that make life decent for most people. So, but there there has been a movement in the past 30 years. I mean, I went to college in the 60s and 70s, and you could not find like somebody who was motivated by what values or social activism going to business school. It was not something that was done. But you can't go to a business school now without just being inundated with the students who want to integrate values into their careers.
0: Yeah.
3: But on the other hand, in that past 30 years, when there's, you know, there's 4,000 or 5,000 B Corps, you know, 40 states now have benefit corporation statutes that allow for companies legally to achieve social benefits at the expense of financial returns. That's happened for 30 years. In that same period, we've witnessed the decline of public health, the decline of public education, the decline of public welfare, the kind of public security. All those kind of institutional degradation has happened at the time when there is an increased focus on values for business. How do you, I mean, it's kind of a disturbing kind of anomaly. Maybe it's an anomaly, or maybe there's going to be a tipping point where everything kind of changes. What's your attitude on that?
0: Yeah, I don't know enough to tie those all together. That'd be kind of beyond my experience. I guess what I would say is that, and I think B Corp, they're trying to do something valuable, which is get people to kind of release from being singularly engaged with just shareholder value creation. And, you know, it's people and it's planet, and it's profits. They don't discern between ownership types. And I think the biggest thing people are missing in our society is that ownership matters. Ownership sets values. Ownership sets strategy. And that's probably one of the biggest things that I've learned, like this idea of a long-term view. That is only allowed because the owners allow them to have a long-term view. It's what, you know, when, I mean, a number of our companies have no layoff policies, and they've had no layoffs for 100 years. Even in the worst of times. We had one company, the family put $300 million back into the company so they wouldn't cut a single job during COVID. And I know people that were part of our group that didn't take any PPP or any of the they said, no, well, we've got enough money on the balance sheet, we'll take care of ourselves. So to your question, kind of the degradation of society and all that, I can't speak to that. I can tell you with these evergreen companies, they're pretty wonderful companies. They're good places to work. They care deeply about people. Here's another thing that's kind of important about them. Ed Lazier, who's a professor at Stanford, had talked a lot about labor policy and labor economics. I took a class from him, and he said, look, the problem with corporations today is nobody will invest in training. And the reason they invest in training is nobody stays in their companies for very long. They're going to stay there for 2 or 3 years and move to the next company. And so there is no incentive to do training, because the worst thing you can do is invest a lot of money in training and have your competitor pay them a higher salary and pull them away. So there is no incentive at all. All of these evergreen companies of any scale have very involved training programs. They have internal universities. They send people out and pay for their educations, because the view they have is, we want you to stay with us forever. And you see these tenures of these companies, and the average tenure, 10, 15, 20 years. One member that just joined recently, he's got three people that have been in the company for 50 years. That's just incredible. And so there's a different orientation when you take this long-term view, and I think it's quite beneficial in a lot of unexpected ways.
1: Please, go ahead.
4: Really, really thought-provoking discussion. Thank you. So I have a question. So 2023, right? A startup mindset, believe in all the seven P's from the core. Explain to me in your thought, how might they visualize their future as an evergreen company? Is it a non-dilutive funding route going through the NSFs, in healthcare, for instance, the NIHs or what?
0: It could be. Well, the best way to get funded is customer funding, right? And now if you have a development period that requires you to wait, and I think healthcare has some unique characteristics because of that, but in general, if you can get to customer dollars earlier and start generating some cash to finance your own business, and then have the incredible courage and patience not to rush, because the natural instinct almost of every entrepreneur in today's society is, I have to go faster because I'm going to lose the market opportunity. And so if I don't raise the capital, somebody else is going to raise the capital. They're going to steal my ideas and they're going to win. There's very few markets in which you have that kind of winner-take-all benefit. And if you can actually, in that same market, maybe go to a different niche, serve that well, hopefully a high-margin niche, so you're being a much more discerning strategist, And that actually gets you early profitability in a smaller market, and then start building the company from there, and then have the patience to let things come to you. This is the most amazing thing I've learned about evergreen companies, is that when you're growing slower from your own profitability, it sends a signal to other market players, you're not going away, and you're not going to

0: have venture capitalists either sell you or shut you down or whatever it's going to be. And so they start self-identifying as partners. And there's one company that's in our group that was just building high-quality products, was small and profitable, but not very big, and very worried about others raising venture capital. But Patagonia heard about them and said, we love your product quality, we love your values, and we love the fact you haven't raised outside capital. We're going to really accelerate your business. And then REI showed up, and then Starbucks showed up. And they weren't making sales calls. These companies were calling on them. I'm talking about a remarkable dynamic. And it's not a story anybody talks about, just kind of this idea of building slower from your own profits, allowing partners to come towards you, and then doing it in a way that is perhaps non-dilutive, but more importantly, I'm not worried about the dilution. Who are those financial partners you brought on board? Are they going to require you to be sold or go public someday? Because the one thing, just as a clarification, we're not saying people shouldn't raise money. You just need to raise money from people that don't demand an exit. You know, maybe get dividends or, I think it would be really fun if business schools, and perhaps it's a challenge, got really creative about how to teach people how to bootstrap again. And like how to build companies, and there's all kinds of really cool tricks for how to do it. And also it forces an incredible discipline about like where are you going to focus your limited resources? Here you are. Somebody's here. Anyway, it'd be an interesting challenge. Thank you. Hi.
1: While you were speaking, two things came up, and I would love to hear your reflection on it. One is, you said millennials, corporations, anti-socialist, anti-capitalist. What about decentralization? I feel like what millennials really crave is like no more corporate, because the amount of power, like even if you think of Microsoft, like who wants to work for a corporation as an individual?
0: Yeah.
1: So what we, or the millennials, really crave is individuality, authenticity,
0: right.
1: And that's why Uber partially has been so successful, because it kind of gives you, like, you're a freelancer, right? Like,
0: yeah,
1: minus the benefits and the healthcare.
0: This whole job security.
1: Right. But you're free.
0: Yeah, you're free.
1: So, or the illusion of decentralization, but I do believe there is a bit of future there. And the second part is, do you think it's possible for us as a society to rethink profit and public companies, and profit is not a monetary value, but how clean is the water coming out of your factory? Like how, literally how many trees, Gates might disagree, but trees do matter. Like how many trees were you planted? Right. Like that's profit, that's your social responsibility, and that's you giving back.
0: Right.
1: Like,
0: right.
1: What is that number in your pension fund?
0: You know? Right. So, well, yeah, so that one's a really hard problem. So decentralization on that one, I think you're just saying less large companies, regulatory capture, things like that. What's that?
2: Maybe 100
0: employees. Yeah, yeah. And so I don't think that'd be healthy, because I think there's some businesses that require a certain level of scale to be successful. Like you could never create the iPhone with 100 employees. It would just be impossible. The complexity is far too high. Even running a distribution company, you need thousands of employees in a coordinated, complex system to have that work well. So there is value in bigger companies. I think the question, I think the issue you guys are trying to get to is how come politicians are being bought by companies to do things to their benefit? I try to solve that problem. I don't know, I don't have the answer to that problem, but like, I think the problem is that there's regulatory capture because they're willing to be captured. They're willing to do that. And so maybe there's smarter minds that know how to solve that problem. But and then on kind of the question of like, you know, how to define profits, you know, if you own an evergreen company, you can decide how you want your profits done. I mean, that's the thing I want to encourage people to do. There are people that are in our group who have never taken a dollar out of their companies, their entire existence. They've given every single dollar back into the company for growth and back in for the employees. There's one that does $26 billion in revenue a year. The family will not take a distribution that is higher than the amount of money they gave to charity in that year. And this goes back 85 years. So when the CEO says, we'd like to do a distribution of $20 million or $25 million to the owner, the family says, show me the $25 million going to charity, where it's going. And usually they want a 2-to-1 ratio. So if it's $100 million, $200 million, said the family will never take out more money than we give to charity. And they have extremely generous benefits. They've got extremely generous compensation. But again, if you own your company and you have great values, you can choose as you wish. You can plant as many trees as you wish.

0: And so I think the hard part ends up being when you have public companies and you've got 10,000, 20,000 shareholders, they all own stock for less than a year, and the CEO is sitting with the board of directors trying to figure out what is the will of the owners. There's no way to know the will of the owners because the owners are so diverse in what they want. So the excuse and the thing Milton Friedman will say is give the money to the owners, let them then give it to charity and do what they want because we can't figure out what 10,000 different people want. That is not a problem in evergreen companies. The owners will be very clear about what they want to see happen. And that's part of the wonderful thing about it. So build an evergreen company and then show us how you do it.
1: Please come up.
2: I have a question regarding macroeconomy. So can you elaborate more? So if with your idea, evergreen company, so if everyone startups evergreen company and they probably don't need to raise money in the beginning and they probably don't go public. And where do all the investments go? Like the pension fund and general public savings, they have nowhere to invest. Then in that era, how does macroeconomy function?
0: So your concern is we're so successful with evergreen companies that the pension funds have no place to invest. So that would be a great day. So they can invest in real estate, they can invest in commodities, there's other things they can invest in, but I don't think there ever will not be a public market. I mean, I think there's a value that the public market serves. There are people who don't want to have evergreen companies. There are many entrepreneurs that, and I know many of these in Silicon Valley, they built their company for only one reason: to get rich. And that's all they did. So the public markets will always have them. I mean, and maybe then they'll get a better, more value-oriented CEO that wants to run it. But I think there's always going to be greed. I think there's always going to be people that are like, look, I want the bigger boat or the bigger house or I want the bigger ranch or whatever it is. And so there'll be a play for that. The complaint I've heard is not where pension funds can invest, but they said, what if all companies went evergreen? There's no public market. What does the individual do? The individual who's laboring every day and all they get is a paycheck, but they're smart enough to save their money and they want to put it somewhere where it's actually working on their behalf in a wonderful company. I'd like to solve that problem someday through evergreen companies. I don't have an answer, but I think if they could invest their money in a whole portfolio of evergreen companies, that could be pretty interesting. So I think some new ideas will come forward.
1: Looks like we're right on time. If we have one more, go ahead, please. Jake.
3: Dave, thanks so much for these really fascinating reflections. Just one request to say a little bit more about something you mentioned along the way, which was that some of these evergreen companies face tax challenges.
1: Yeah.
3: Could you say a little bit more about the nature of those and whether there's any regulatory solution that might, I mean, it seems like we should be encouraging people to found companies that invest in their workers and
1: Right.
3: look to the long
1: Yeah.
3: term. And so,
0: Yeah, thanks for asking.
3: yeah.
0: So this is just estate tax issues related to if you're a founder and let's say you just spent all your time building a very successful company, you get up to $1 billion in a value, and you didn't plan ahead for the transition, then the $1 billion, there will be taxes on transfer of that to your children. And most likely it's going to your child, maybe your spouse first, then your child, or if it's split with your spouse. And that tax bill might be $500 million. And so the company cannot afford to pay that tax bill. They cannot borrow enough money to do it. So you have to sell the company to actually pay the taxes, which then leaves the other $500 million for the family, which is okay, but the company is no longer an independent company. And so what this is the trick. And so if you're a founder and you think you're going to build an evergreen company and you think you're going to build one that's significant, you want to transfer your stock into a generational skipping trust early in its life cycle, which is not cheap. You're going to spend a couple $100,000 on legal support to do it. So you want to make sure the company's far enough along that it's probably going to survive and grow. And then by moving into that, the family will never pay taxes again. Now, the trust will own the stock, no individuals will own it, and the family members are only beneficiaries. And what you typically see in these cases, depending on the founder, sometimes the founder says, you know, the resources of the company will not be shared with my family, and they can get enough for college, living, and they may tie the income to the amount that a professor would make at Cal. It cannot be a dollar more than that, and so then the rest of the funds stay within the trust for forever, and those get reinvested. All right, another, they'll have different rules than that. But I'm just saying there's a whole spectrum of rules.

But that's a really important move. And if you don't do it and you get too far along, then you start doing stuff like buying life insurance. And you buy very expensive life insurance. It can cost like $20, $25 million a year for this life insurance to try to avoid a $500 million tax bill on these more successful companies. And that's just was for lack of planning. So that's one of the things we're doing, which is really interesting, is half our

0: Some people, they deal with it, and other people just ignore it too. They're like, well, we'll figure it out further along. I'm like, okay, it's your company. Do as you wish. You good?
1: Any others? One more? Go ahead.
2: I was actually curious from like the perspective of a newer career person, is there any industries that an evergreen company could never exist in that you found that just the industry is just intrinsically against the existence of an evergreen company?
0: I haven't discovered that yet, but when I started this, I assumed that there was going to be a very narrow number of industries that we would actually have evergreen companies in. Mm-hmm. And what I found that they're all over. It's incredible. And so, like in software, for example, you'd think that, you know, those companies would naturally not be evergreen companies, but we've got a number of very successful. It's a third, I think it's our third largest sector of members are software companies. And these are just people who said, I didn't want to go the venture capital route. I bootstrapped the company to a certain scale, and we're doing quite well. I mean, the amazing thing about software, which is so non-intuitive, it's one of the most capital-efficient businesses you could ever build. You can get to profitability very early in a niche market with a small number of programmers. And with AI, the efficiency now is going to go through the roof. Like, for example, one of Apple's top developers, he basically led the entire development of OS X for them. He was also head of engineering for Next. I talked to him about this, and he said he can now build a company, a significant technology. It used to take him about 100 very high quality engineers. He says he's down to about 5 is all it needs. And so I would love to see, particularly in the software domain, just a tremendous number of evergreen companies get started, because it's a very viable path for them given this kind of efficiency with AI. So that may be a positive beneficiary of some of the AI stuff that's happening.
1: Wonderful. Thank you, Dave, for such an illuminating lecture. I think we could have gone on and on. That's what happens with great talks. But you really inspired us to think, I think, and open our minds and consider things. I couldn't help but think about, you know, some European models which are oriented around stakeholders or the Tata Group or others in various emerging markets also follow this set of principles. And there's a future if there's a critical mass. And I think you will get your passion, but also your vision of the world heading in that direction. So at this point, I'd like to thank you. I'd like to thank the Tanner Committee and all the university leaders who are here. I'd like to thank the distinguished guests. I'd like to thank all of you who stayed till the end and made this such an engaging lecture, and very much look forward to following everything that happens and certainly following what folks do as a result of your lecture as well. Thank you very much, and all the good.

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Call our toll-free viewer response line at 888-828-1737 or drop us a line at this address. Tonight on UCTV.

0: John Baldessari is internationally renowned as a conceptual artist and a teacher. And he'd been thinking about Ghiberti's bronze doors in Florence that tell Bible stories in high relief, teaching the moral lessons of the day. He wanted to make a contemporary version, and we searched around the campus for various doors. The library doors are clearly the most traveled through doors on the campus, and John came up with this idea of bringing students into the picture. So we had a graduate student take photographs of many, many students. Then John chose the ones that he want to put in the windows, standing like caryatids, holding up the building, like Greek columns. And then when you go inside, you cross through the doors, which are red, yellow, blue, the primary colors. And as they open, you get orange and green, the secondary colors. And you look straight across at photographs of seated students. And then there could be real students sitting on the benches, beautiful benches made by Roy McMakin, another UCSD grad who's become an important artist. Now, on your left is a mural of pens and pencils, the instruments of learning. And above the door on the left there is a small image of a computer, another instrument of learning. Then, if you turn around and look through the palm trees, windows, doors, and walk through there, you will see a mural of the ocean with surfers. Where we are here in San Diego, but also the world beyond San Diego.
1: And the whole entrance of the building at night looks so different because of this piece. You see it from the inside, the way you see stained glass, and then from the outside at night, the whole front of the building becomes a kind of animated lantern, especially with the moving back and forth of the doors, the way they change color, and the figures of the students moving in and out in front of and behind their images in the glass facade.

0: yes, you have predictive AI trying to do the right thing, give people resources who are at the highest end of the risk spectrum. But if the highest end of the risk spectrum is also linked to their financial and socioeconomic status to be able to get the care, then you can inadvertently make that care actually further inequitable than what you would have imagined.
1: California has been warming pretty much as the globe has. So here's one long-term station at Bakersfield. These are just counts of warm temperature records broken and cold temperature records broken. Towards the end of the last couple of decades, basically there are no more cold temperature records broken, but hot temperature records are broken very frequently.
2: In the U.S., the thing that I kind of knew and understood easily in being involved with this community was the insistence of people on their rights as migrants. You know, we want equality, we want good wages, we want labor rights, we want political rights, we want to be on an equal level with the people who are in the community around us.

So I'll tell you a little bit about recent work that we're doing in the lab. And it came to us a bit serendipitously through two places. One was the state of New York, and the other one was the state of Florida, who had archived records of neonates that they do the auditory brainstem test, which is a routine test that is done at birth. And they asked me, I had invented some new ways of analyzing biorhythmic data from biosensors, from mics and video cameras and wearables, and your Apple Watch, your cell phone, anything that you actually carry in your purse these days. And they said, you know, maybe there is something here. So I said, okay, let me have a look. And so I'm going to report to you what we found analyzing these waveforms that are routinely taken. And so with very little effort and cost, we could use it to detect neurodevelopmental derailment very, very early. In one case, we looked at over 200,000 records in the state of Florida. And in the other case, we looked at about 70 records. But the interesting thing there in the state of New York is that these records, they not only took it at birth, they tracked these babies. And by the age of 3 or 4 years of age, they saved the ones that had the diagnosis of autism. So we could retrospectively look at what was different. And so that's what I'm going to be reporting to you. This is the team that we worked with. The first two, Eric London and Dr. Hafan, they are in, one is a child psychiatrist and a child pediatrician that direct the New Jersey State, New York State Institute for Brain Research in Developmental Disabilities. The other three folks are in the University of Miami. And in particular, Rafael Delgado has a company that creates these portable devices. He's an electrical engineer by training. And these devices, you take them to the NICU and to the birth ward and in pediatrics, and we can then administer different pulses, and it's all very controlled and so forth. So the other on the bottom row are three. The first three are graduate students in my lab and in pre-med, and the last two are at the Salk Trzynowski. I did my sabbatical there, and Rusty Gage, I also worked with his lab. And I'm not going to present the results from that work, but it was an analysis of human embryonic stem cells, transcriptome data, utilizing this same concept. And we just recently published our first paper on that work. And it's broader across neuropsychiatric and neurological disorders, but also we found 72 genes that overlap with those associated with autism from the Simons Foundation database, and a set of genes associated with brainstem-related disorders and cerebral palsy. And so I won't talk about that work today for lack of time, but it's very interesting as well what we found there. So the motivation, of

course is that we have a tremendous rise in exponential rate of diagnosis in autism. It's gotten out of hands. We have a lot of problems with the diagnosis system in terms of how broad it has become, covering sensory issues, ADHD, cerebral palsy, and a number of rare genetic disorders. So it's a highly heterogeneous disorder now, and that has an impact in the administration of therapies and the training, the lack of training, to handle these neurological issues. And so part of the problem also is that the diagnosis is far too late. So the average is 4.3 to 4.5 years of age when the diagnosis is given in the US. So we would like to go earlier because then we could take advantage of that window of plasticity, very early plasticity in neurodevelopment. And what we know is that babies already come to the world with a system that is measurable, with, in particular, the brainstem has tremendous importance because it connects to the spinal cord where central pattern generators are, and you need to develop connections in the neocortex to control those top-down. You have subcortical structures like the basal ganglia, the striatum, that also are participating in the control of movement. But most importantly, you have their processing of sound, which propagates throughout the various layers of the brainstem on its way to the primary auditory cortex. And the signal there is at microsecond time scale. So this structure will have to coordinate different time scales at the millisecond time scale. The microsecond time scale is much, much finer. And it thus provides a center for coordinating, so like an anchor, so to speak, for coordinating all these disparate timings from information that has to be integrated into the motor stream and then serve as feedback to the various centers of the cerebral cortex, the cerebellum, the basal ganglia, the spinal cord. So it's a conduit of information sharing all these multiple timescales. So it's very important for the coordination of all behaviors in humans. And it's accessible at birth, and that's why these archived records dating all the way back to the late 1990s until present time are important. And I want to notice that part of the importance of doing this so early is that humans are altricial mammals. They are born with immature systems that need a lot of nurturing, and they will mature within the first year of age. And because of that, the early stages of development are in a very nonlinear accelerated rate, and a lot of things happen every day count. So the sooner that you understand the problem and develop a methodology that can address those problems with a specificity of a personalized approach, the better. This is a power law scale of across species that relates the weight of the brain with the amount of time that it takes to start walking. And I want you to notice that the human babies are right up there. So it takes a long time for them to mature and develop before they start to walk. So therefore, we have to really pay attention to that first year of life and take advantage of the early plasticity and how the brain evolves over time in that very early period. So we need to diagnose earlier, and we have this routine auditory screening test that tests for auditory function, for the intactness of the cranial nerve 8, and it's portable and it's available, and it's done routinely and with different types of input.

we can measure the outcome, the responses. And because it's been done routinely for so long, it has been well characterized. So we have a waveform that has seven peaks, and these peaks occur at particular millisecond latencies that we can measure and estimate, and they are in correspondence with different layers and different stages of the brainstem. So starting from the ear, all the way to the pons, the midbrain, and then finally the primary auditory cortex. And the type of input that I'm going to be utilizing here is 70 decibels, 75 decibels and 80 decibels, which is audible already range. And this is data collected at 25 kilohertz. So it's very high sampling resolution, so we can get to the type of millisecond timescale resolution. So what I noticed when they gave me access to their data is that the underutilized information that lies in these little wiggles before the big peak, the big delta, Dirac delta response that you get from the brain, and the little wiggles after that, in the refractory period after that spike. And I noticed that that was not being utilized, only the peak information was being utilized. But if you zoom in, you see that there is a lot of variability there that we could utilize. And likewise in the refractory period. And so this is zooming in into that Dirac delta response, what it would look like. And that also can be looked at in terms of the features of that waveform, not only the amplitude in microvolts, but also the prominence of the peak, which is from the base of the minimum there to the peak, the width, which has to do with the sustained time of that waveform, and so forth. So there are a number of features in the waveform that you can look at the variations, at the fluctuations. And so that was the first thing. And here I'm showing you one motivation for this is the nonlinear rate of growth and the fact that babies grow daily and the head also, the head circumference changes over time very rapidly. And so when you are utilizing these information, these responses, you need to take care of the anatomical differences across babies to standardize the waveform and be able to compare across different babies and different ages and so forth. So this is an ongoing study in my lab that we send out a cell phone just to prove the point that maturation occurs very early and is tractable with simple means like a cell phone, and we take 3-minute videos and get the babies and do movements and perform analysis that can tell us how the baby is growing, the rate of growth, and the rate of neuromotor control development, the rate of volitional control, and so forth, and the different transitions. This is, we measure for 30 weeks, and we the parents send us the data, so they're doing this at home. It's scalable, and so again, the rate of growth is highly nonlinear. So here I'm plotting estimated gestational age in weeks versus body weight, and you see that there is a nonlinear curve there. And we have differences between non-ASD babies and ASD babies because this set of babies, we had the diagnosis 3 to 4 years later. And so to adjust for those allometric effects that would confound the analysis because of differences, anatomical difference in head circumference, we then take this ratio and we invented something called micromovement spikes, which are the fluctuations that take place above the empirically estimated mean of the waveform. And when you look at all those little wiggles that are otherwise not utilized in the current analysis, you see that there is a potential for a lot of information there that we are missing. And so after we scale for allometric effects, we have a standardized waveform unitless from 0 to 1, but we preserve the timing of the peak so we know exactly, we maintain exactly the same number of frames and information that we started with. And so
one of the problems that we have

across the board in the analysis of these type of variations in waveforms is that there is an assumption of a Gaussian distribution or a normal distribution that then applies a one-size-fits-all model treatment to the data that is very disparate, and it shouldn't be done that way. So when we looked at this rectified, positive rectified waveform and the wiggles that we got, then we realized that what the field is really doing is taking epochs of these waveforms, superimposing them, and taking an average, a mean, based on the Gaussian assumption. This is a theoretical assumption, but the question then is, if we don't theorize about it and actually empirically estimate the distribution or the family of distributions that characterize the statistics, the underlying stochastic process, these variations, what would happen? How would we gain information? And the reason why we're losing information is because when you take the mean, which is the theoretical mean, the Gaussian theoretical mean, which is the black curve there, and then two standard deviations above that is the red curve there, what is being done is wasting all of the gross data, all of the other information that falls above the two standard deviations. So instead, what we're going to do, instead of taking epochs and assuming a distribution, we're going to estimate the family of distributions that these fluctuations above the empirical mean are having. And when we do that, we discover that there's a whole family of distributions underlying each person, and how you navigate through those distributions and shift through those distributions is a fingerprint-like signature of the person. So we can then truly personalize the treatment of the data, and in any biosensing data or any other data that contains time series or series of measurements across the board. So that's the family. And then we tested different families, and the gamma family of distributions, the continuous gamma family of distribution, was the one that, based on maximum likelihood estimation, which is a methodology that we use in signal processing and so forth, allowed us to fit the data the best. This is the formula of the gamma distribution. It has two parameters, the shape and the scale, which tells you the dispersion of the distribution. That's the scale, and the shape tells you the shape of the distribution. And you can track then information both in deliberate movements and in spontaneous movements, and in signals that are consciously beneath awareness, but also in signals that are largely beneath, above awareness and beneath awareness. So we can track all this information, and we can come up with parameter spaces where we can plot each, the data points of each individual as one data point with confidence intervals, and we can track the stochastic shifts for that individual as a function of, for example, the decibel levels that we are giving them, like the different decibel levels. So these distributions change, they're non-stationary. This is very important, because imagine that the field across the board is assuming that it's a Gaussian distribution, and that the system has a steady state, a static state, and it's quite the opposite. It's a family of distributions, it's unique to this person, and it's non-stationary. So we have to pay attention to that. It shifts, and the rate of which it shifts will give us target information for devising different therapies and so forth. So here is an example of our project with the babies that we were tracking in tandem with the ABR waveform. We were also tracking their growth and their neuromotor control development, and we were able to plot in a parameter space and characterize, and this has been done over thousands of individuals of different ages, and so now we have an empirical characterization of a parameter space where we can know when something is off the chart, when something is significantly deviating from the normative data. So we first characterize the normative data, and then we characterize the deviations, the departures from normality. But importantly, we can track the distributions as they shift, and we can

tell you then, for example, that in the left upper quadrant, that localizes processes that are exponential, that are random, that are very different from the ones in the right lower quadrant, where processes are predictive, are tending to Gaussian, and have low signal-to-noise ratio. We have discovered power laws that tell us about these maturation processes across different types of data, and we can track these stochastic trajectories on the right-hand side of your figure there as they change over time, so over weeks of development. And in autism in particular, we have been able to uncover a maturation power law, a maturation of the motor signature that tells us that in typical development, neurodevelopment, you have a transition across from exponential all the way to Gaussian. But in autism, this transition is not happening. There is excessive motor noise, and so there is a lack of predictive code that needs to be shifted towards when you dampen the noise. And it's possible to do that. And so that gives us information to characterize these parameter spaces and the derive a target for treatment, which is dampening the motor noise so that the system begins to have a better chance to integrate the information from multiple sensory modalities. So with that in mind, we have defined the worst case scenario, the best case scenario, a target for treatment, and we have now a pretty good empirical characterization of the biorhythmic activity of normative data and of data that departs from normative states, such as the case of autism. And it's possible to apply this to the various features of the waveform. So for example, here we're doing it with the peaks prominence and separating unambiguously the autistic case from the control case. So when we looked at the information from the neonates utilizing this methodology and looking at the waveform of the response, of the auditory brainstem response, what we found was that there was a fundamental difference in these signatures between the preterm babies that did not get a diagnosis of autism, even though they were preterm, the preterm babies who got a diagnosis of autism, the full-term babies who didn't have a diagnosis of autism, and the full-term babies with a diagnosis of autism. So this methodology enables us to unambiguously characterize these differences and track them over time. And in this particular case, we were able to separate based on the decibel levels of the input as well. So it gives us a way to now develop input signals that can induce different levels of responses. And in this way, we can then begin to characterize types of inputs that will have therapeutic value, because then we can identify the target and shift it. This was also the information reflecting differences for babies who went on to have the diagnosis of autism versus babies who didn't for the different decibel levels. So these are stochastic trajectories that tells the unambiguous differentiation between autism and controls. And we can also identify clusters of babies that have different, combined with different weights and different patterns of growth and other clinical information. So when we went and, those were based on the features of the waveform, and now we're going to report to you what we found in terms of the latencies of the peaks for each one of the seven peaks that people traditionally analyze in this data set. So for each one of the peaks, we found a significant shift in the latency. So there are delays in the latency, so the sound processing is delayed in the autistic

Duke in the babies, in the neonates that went on to receive the diagnosis of autism and is delayed at each stage of the brainstem. So by the time it gets to the primary auditory cortex, it's significantly delayed. So these babies are processing the input. The sound processing is delayed. So when they have to integrate at microsecond time scale, when they have to integrate all of that sensory information with other sensory modalities like vision or proprioception or movement, pain, temperature, all the other afferent information that is a form of sensory input to the brain and has to be integrated at the brainstem, talking to everybody else, to the spinal cord, to the neocortex, to the cerebellum, to the subcortical structures, these babies are in trouble because the information is delayed and is also very different in terms of the bandwidth of information that they are receiving. So the babies that are that did not get the diagnosis of autism went on to develop neurotypically as a broad bandwidth of information. They have access to all the frequencies and the latencies are broad. Okay, the babies in this spectrum of autism has a very narrow bandwidth of information and are shifted in a delayed fashion. So these two things are now quantifiable. I'm here now zooming in the information that I just told you. And so for each one of these, I'm plotting the empirically estimated probability distribution function as a function of the latencies in milliseconds. And so what you can see there is for each one of these stages from 1 to 7, you have a different, an unambiguous different probability distribution in the autistic neonates, the neonates that went on to receive the autism diagnosis in comparison with the neurotypical neonates. And this again, I'm going to reiterate what I just said. There is a shift, a delay in these latencies, significant, and there is, we're not talking here a p-value or a significant difference in a p-value. We're talking two different worlds. These are two different planets altogether, okay? So if you see the dispersion of the distribution is very narrow. So that means that the variability that you want, the broad bandwidth that you want at first, welcoming all the sensory information is not there. They have access to just a slice of that sensory information in the sound domain. And so here we obtain in milliseconds, the delays, and there are synaptic delays, there are delays that are natural that you expect because the signal is traveling, so these are physical delays. But what we're talking about is in addition to that, what's happening. And when we cumulatively add all of that, we come up with 1.74 milliseconds delay in the autistic system. And this is in a system that is computing at microsecond time scale. It's an order of magnitude. So this is very, very delayed. And so no wonder that there is this, I'm putting here this picture to kind of give you a sense of how they must be sensing the world. And again, just to reemphasize that the brainstem is this conduit and it has connections to all these regions of the neocortex, the cerebellum, and the subcortical structures, so that is an essential a structure at the beginning of life that we are already quantifying in a way with this test that is routinely done. And I want just to invite you to think about all this symptomatology that we see in the babies, in the toddlers, spinning and shaking and all these so-called obsessive behaviors is nothing but a way of trying to get an anchor, a frame of reference that aligns the timing, because all this temporal information is disparate, is at different time scales, and the brainstem has a chance to align them at microsecond time scale. It's not happening in their case because it's delayed and it's narrow. Then we went on and did the same type of analysis in toddlers all the way and young children all the way from 1.8 years of age to 6.8 years of age. And I won't go into the details, but it was consistent. So this remains throughout

0: the childhood if nothing is done about it. And lastly, I want to just call your attention to something called entropy that we measured. And you don't have to know the details about it, but just the color code in the blue, which is very low entropy, is the neonates that are preterm. And in the yellow scale is the neonates that are full term. So when you're born full term, there is a better chance that this entropy in the signal is broader, and that means that you're ready for welcoming all the sensory input and making sense out of it, as opposed to having a very narrow range of variations. The curve there is from over 233,000 babies from the state of Florida. We didn't have access to the diagnosis of autism there, which is just preterms and full terms. But what you can see immediately in the first 2 months of life, week by week, is that these babies that were full term, and I'm plotting here females and males, had a sharp decrease in the delays, and the preterm were flat, no changes in the delay. So if you don't do something about it, it's not going to fix itself. So that means that a very early intervention that shifts these delays is and broadens the bandwidth of information is really critical. Okay, in conclusion, there is information buried in this gross data that is currently discarded. So I invite people to think about that. The broad variability in latency ranges at birth at each peak is in the brainstem region. So normally there's broad variability, and that's a good thing at birth because it welcomes all of the information. So if it's narrow, it's not good. There are quantifiable delays, and with very little cost and effort, we can then transform a routine hearing test that is already being done into the earliest screener for autism spectrum disorders and all disorders, because once if we do this study at a scale, we can then differentiate different subtypes of autism that now in the very large heterogeneous set of disorders that we have buried in this very broad diagnosis system. So this is a winner for us, for everybody, and I hope that people see that so that they fund our study. We're asking for to do this at a scale in 3,000 babies, and it would be much like the growth chart that you have to do, build a growth chart of the brain stems and the latencies and the information buried in that variability that we're throwing away otherwise with wrong assumptions. So I'll take questions.
1: Dr. Torres, I just remember when I was trying to figure out what was going on with Garrett, we did take him to do a hearing test, and I just remember he wasn't able to do it. Like, it was kind of a nightmare. So I was wondering, have they changed perhaps like in like the last 20 years, the way they're actually implementing it so that all children could participate?
0: Yes. I mean, this is done, over 233,000 neonates. And then we got like 70 records from toddlers and children. So this is being done now routinely, and with means that are not uncomfortable or anything like that. As a neonate, they just do it. Later on, they do it as well, at least in Florida and in the state of New York. It's a routine test.
1: Is that the difference? Like 20 years ago, they didn't do it on babies?
0: Because Yeah, 20 years ago, it wasn't being done. Okay. This is more like the state of New York gave us data since like the early 2000s that was readable.
1: Thank you.
0: Yeah.
2: Elizabeth, that's fantastic. I'm so glad that you can dig on this data. So for the New York, you are talking about hundreds or thousands of
0: Yeah, they have, but so they have thousands of records, but we only had access to about 70 because

0: a variety of reasons. We need it for the to report it on a paper. We need it to have the same machinery, the same kind of, and they had shifted different machines over the years because the technology obviously advances, and so also the same stimuli. And so we wanted to have these three levels of decibels. So it really, and then we needed to have babies that were tracked over time until they got the diagnosis. So that funneled down the data to just about 70 records. And then, you know, it just declines the number of records that you can have.
1: Okay. I'm glad to know that. My question is related to, I think, the last point that you mentioned, because it's such a heterogeneous population, right? And nonetheless, we're still seeing like something that is quite robust. How do you explain that? I mean, do we have any other either genetic or clinical information on those 70 cases? How similar are they? How different are they? Because, I mean, you are getting something that seems like so fundamental early on that might be like common across different subtypes.
0: That's right. So excellent question. And that was one of the reasons why also the number of records that we were able to analyze decreased, because we wanted to have a balanced heterogeneous ethnicity. So we had to have all kinds of ethnic babies that we try to include. We excluded, for example, babies from drug users or or alcohol syndrome, or babies that came from a lot of trauma during the birth, things like that we had to exclude. But the group here is very heterogeneous in terms of economic status and ethnicity, and we were able to do that because the state of New York has been doing this since the late 90s. So the records are quite broad. And we also had the motion data from the videos. So that's another reason why the number of babies was reduced. But that's an excellent point. That's why we need at least 3,000 babies so that we can look at, because it'll be about 2-point-something% of that is going to bring the diagnosis of autism. And then there is the other issue of females, that you know that it's only like 4 to 5 males for each female. So none of these records with the diagnosis of autism has enough statistical power to get females accounted for. So that was another thing. We had to get enough females so that we knew we could compare across males and females. But these are all very good questions, but these are current problems with the diagnosis that system that we have. And, you know, it'll be a challenge because 3,000 babies you think is a lot, but it's not because of the heterogeneous. Statistically, it's not. So, but it will give us a chance to subtype at least a few. So hopefully we submitted a grant to the NIH, and so we're hoping, fingers crossed, we get it and we can do it. Yeah.
2: All right. Thank you very, very, very, very, very much. That's great.

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I'll share a little bit of the work that we do in the lab, basically sending brain tissues or brain organoids to space. And there is a reason for that. My lab focuses on neurological conditions, most of them neurogenetic conditions such as autism. So you are not, you are born with autism. You don't get autism after you are born. So everything happens in uterus, inside the uterus. And this inaccessibility of the brain tissue is one of the things that makes the science so hard. It's different from cancer, from heart. From blood, where you can have biopsies, you can see what's happening. So in the brain, it starts in uterus and keeps inside your skull to your life. So really hard to study. And despite the fact that we know that these conditions have a strong genetic factor, we don't know exactly how the genes plays into behavior and neuroscience. So the interface between the genetics and neurobiology, that's exactly where my lab is. So we start developing tools to actually create better models to understand the human brain. And as I mentioned, because this always starts in uterus, so I turn into stem cells, that's when the brain tissue start to become what we have today in our heads. So it always starts with stem cells. And I was inspired by the first observation that stem cells, when grow in suspension and neuralize, can form these clusters of cells that we now call brain organoids. And over the years, my lab have been improving these protocols to create something that is more robust, cheaper, easy accessibility, and also a protocol that produces neurons that can fire and connect to each other, forming networks. So this is an example of what we call a semi-guided brain organoid, where we transiently expose progenitor cells to specific factors that guide the cells towards the cortical tissue. So it's a simple protocol where you neuralize the pluripotent stem cells and again in suspension induce the proliferation of the precursor cells. And afterwards, you just withdraw these factors and the cells will mature over time, forming these spheres that contains about 5 million cells, 2.5 million neurons in each one of them. So if you've never seen one, this is how we grow them in these six well dishes. Each one of these white dots is the beginning of a brain organoid that will grow up to 0.5 centimeter in diameter. So the cool thing about these organoids is that you can measure the electrical activity. And we have been following how these networks rearrange and connect over a year. And this is more or less what we learned, that it takes about 2 months for them to have like a robust electrical activity. Before that, you can see neurons firing, but they are not connecting to each other. So they're just firing in a random fashion. So after 2 months, they start to get organized and start to form some circuitries that might generate what we call a neural oscillation. These neural oscillations will develop through the next month or two and will become quite robust and stereotype. And after that, these oscillations will become more complex over time. And this is all due to the emergence of specific cell types in this population, such as astrocytes that helps with the synaptogenesis or inhibitory neurons that help to modulate this network. So the cool part of this model is that it recapitulates the early stages of neurodevelopment quite well. Even the timing is it's quite well reproduced in our dishes. So it takes about 9 months for the human brain to start showing these complex neural oscillations. So the model is perfect to study conditions such as autism. The problem is that we don't want to just focus on the pre-embryonic stages, but we want to also understand what happens when our brains are 1, 2, 10, 9 years old. So we start getting into the age factor of the model, which is not currently possible. And I was looking into ways of doing that. How can I speed up? How can I accelerate neurodevelopment in the lab? And that's when I came across some of the NASA literature suggesting that cells from the astronauts returning from space actually show signs of accelerated senescence, something that might be seen as an accelerated aging. And even more importantly,

signs of cognitive decline has also been reported. And this cognitive decline cannot be fully restored even 6 months after the flights. So this is also a concern for long flights into space. But we can actually think about leveraging this phenomenon here towards

in an autonomous platform together with Space Tango, our implementational partners. So these organoids have specific payloads that changes the media, keep them alive in a similar way as we would do it here. Because these platforms are quite autonomous, the astronaut doesn't need to do too much. I basically plug these boxes inside the cabinets in there, and then we'll have immediately access to the experiments inside. So what did we learn with these experiments? So most of the experiments are kept at the International Space Station for about 30 days. And upon the return, what we learned was that some of the cells show signs of accelerated aging or extreme maturation. And this is seen in the transcriptomics. So this is just comparing space and ground controls. Several molecular pathways related to senescence is also highlighted. And on the proteomic side, this was done by Aline and Paolo at the iScore, where they compared the overall proteomic changes that happens after these 30 days in space, reaching like a specific age of about 10 to 12 years on average. So 30 days in space, when the cells return, they'll have a proteomic profiling of a neuron or a brain cell that is equivalent of a 10, 12-year-old person. Moreover, on the proteomics, we can also take advantage of single-cell proteomics to understand different cell populations and what happens inside each one of these cells. It's a complicated slide, and I believe Aline might detail this more. But again, I mean, we see several molecular pathways that are related to age-related conditions, increasing some pathways that are quite interesting. For example, the derepression of retroelements. These are endogenous retroviruses inside the genome. But also mitochondria is affected, oncogenes, your telomeres are affected. So several of these molecular pathways that we see only in more adult, older postmortem tissues. Even more importantly, once these cells return or these brain organoids return to Earth, we can actually measure their electrical activity by placing them on top of multi-electrode array. And what we are learning is that over time, different from the ground control, there is indications that the networks start to get fragmented. So instead of starting getting more connected as you would expect, if a linear development here on Earth, we see fragmentation of these networks, something that would be related to a dementia or an Alzheimer's network. All right, so is there any useful of all this information? So in one of those missions, we start sending patient-derived brain organoids to space, and we start with Rett syndrome. It's a neurological condition that I have been studying for a while. It's quite severe. The kids develop quite normal for the first 18 months. You even didn't notice that there is a problem there. But after that, there is a decline, and the kids start losing their motor abilities, their verbal capabilities, basically all their skills, and end up in a wheelchair for the rest of their life. What happens in these 18 months that the system, their brains crash? We don't have good models for that. I told you that the brain organoid model just recapitulated the pre-embryonic phase, and the mouse models doesn't survive that long. So we really don't know what happens to the brain when it reached that stage. So by sending Rett syndrome brain organoids, we learned something new. We learned that brain cells, specifically glia cells or astrocytes from the organoids, accumulate this endogenous retrovirus that I mentioned to you that has been related to aging. And the accumulation of this retrovirus lead to an increase in inflammation. So Rett syndrome was never proposed to be an inflammatory condition. So it's only in this model that we could actually see elevation of certain cytokines such as IL-6. So if the accumulation of endogenous retrovirus is related to aging, there's tons of evidence in the literature indicating that these specifically line elements could actually accumulate in the cytoplasm and trigger some of these pro-inflammatory pathways. So if we were able to target that using reverse transcriptase inhibitors, for example, antiretroviral drugs, perhaps we could eliminate the inflammation and help with the brains with Rett syndrome. It sounds weird
treating a neurological condition with an

antiretroviral, HIV drugs that are already FDA approved, cheap drugs, right? I mean, would that be possible? So then we turn back into our preclinical models here in on Earth, both mouse and human models. And I'll show you just one example of the mouse models here, where we treat the animals just before they die with reverse transcriptase inhibitors, and the animals increase the survival and start to reacquiring their motor skills again. So this was, to the best of our knowledge, something that was never seen before for this specific model for Rett syndrome. And not only the behavior, but we actually see changes in the morphology of the neurons. They recapitulate the spine density. Even the size of the neurons could be restored. So that was enough for the FDA to approve the clinical trial for Rett syndrome. And we start treating these patients. So hopefully in 6 months from now, we're going to know if antiretrovirals are useful for the treatment of Rett syndrome. So, but what about age-related conditions more towards the end of your life, such as Alzheimer's and dementia? This is a big market, and we also wanted to focus on that. So we have a postdoc in the lab that is focusing on Alzheimer's. That's Natalia Sherman. And she's been sending brain organoids derived from Alzheimer's to the space station. And again, I will not give you too much details here, but just to say that there are specific pathways, especially related to the synapses, that seems to be affected in Alzheimer's disease. And we are still trying to understand how these networks are affected. But nonetheless, having a model for Alzheimer's is really helpful because, again, I mean, where would you get older neurons, human neurons, to test potential treatments? There is no model for Alzheimer's. So we think that this might be like a value opportunity for us to test potential therapeutics. And I decided to team up with the largest pharmaceutic in the world, which is my friends in the Amazon. So they in the Amazon, there's about 300,000 species in there, and certain plants do contain neuroactives that has never been studied by modern science. So the idea was team up with the original tribes and search for their ancestral knowledge to find what are the plants. So I'll play a quick video that illustrates more or less how this is done. We start by the identification of these plants, again, in collaboration with these original tribes. They point us to the plants that might be neuroprotective for the human brain. And they have been using this for thousands of years, actually. And some of these plants are not so easy to get, so they are embedded inside of the Amazon. So to do that, we create like a specific AI tool inside a little robot that contains the ancestral knowledge of the shamans. And it's a visual system. So these little robots you're going to see in a moment can actually fly through the forest and identify the specific plants that we can send like someone to collect. So someone from the tribes will go there, collect the plants, replant more, and bring it back to the lab. Once in the lab, we can isolate the extract, and using a several AI type of pipeline, which would take thousands of years to do it 5 years ago, now we can do it in a week. We can actually point to specific molecules that can bind to specific neuronal receptors. So we are scoring these molecules. This would be like the first candidate to travel to space to actually be tested directly into brain organoids over there. So once we bring the cells back, the ones that has been exposed to certain of these molecules. So if they show reversal of the phenotypes, those are going to be strong candidates for potential therapeutics for Alzheimer's, dementia, and other neurodegenerative disorders. They're also working in better ways to visualize the activity of those neurons, working with fluorescent markers as well as electrophysiology that can be done actually in space. So we have real-time capabilities through the ascending, the time in space, and also descending. So that would be a game changer for us, because right now we put the organoids in a box, goes to the space, comes back. We don't know what happens in between. We just know before and after. But this time would allow us to actually follow the entire trajectory of the

0: these organoids. All right, so I'm finishing here. So these are basically my take-home messages. We think that growing these brain organoids in space can teach us about the impact of space into human cognition. We can accelerate aging and use this as a model for aging here on Earth, not only aging, but rejuvenation in treatments, and can be used to test novel neuroprotective molecules or compounds, either from pharma who may have them on their shelves, as well as new drugs that has never been discovered before. So I'll end here by thanking the members of ICE-CORE that participates on that, several of the funding agencies. Thank you.
1: Can you tell us a little bit more about your clinical trial that you're doing and where that's starting?
0: Yeah, so right now, because it's a FDA-approved drug, the clinical trial was immediately approved by the FDA. We also approved that in Brazil. So we are starting there in Brazil with a pilot experiment that is going to be, I believe, 13 kids, different ages, and half of them will take placebo, half of them will take the real drug. And there is a doctor that is specialized in the milestones of these patients to see if we can have either a slow progression through these milestones or any kind of a reversal.
1: We get to see each other all the time, and yet I have so many questions. Would it be possible to do some of the preliminary extraction and API, active pharmaceutical ingredient development in Brazil, closer to where the source is for these new compounds?
0: Oh, for the new compounds? Yeah, absolutely. Yeah, so this is something that we're thinking about, yeah. Yeah, and it will depend on the molecule. As you know, some of the molecules might be hard to synthesize.
2: Truly inspiring. I'm guessing a lot of those compounds that you're screening can relate to a lot of neurodegeneration that is related or not, maybe to DNA damage and things like that. Have you considered to also, in your screening, an AI base to kind of extend it not only to neuroreceptors, but maybe other things that we know that maybe we can screen, and you know, there are so many people around us that can look, oh, that can be actually a super cool candidate.
0: Yeah, you are absolutely right. And that's the ultimate goal, is to create like a catalog where this would be available. People can mine that, can see if it works in other cell types. Absolutely. And we are also working with extracts, not only isolated molecules, but extracts. If we want to start with an extract, might be better chances to find something, yeah. And then you funnel out to a specific molecule.
2: That's beautiful. Thank you.
3: I think connected to that, not just other cell types or other diseases, what about other plants, not just in the Amazon, but other areas of the world?
0: Yeah. So once I start talking about that, other groups start to reaching out to reproduce similar things with different ecosystems. For example, the Saudis have the coral reefs that are bleaching, and before it bleaches, they start collecting bacteria from them and create like a chemical library from the coral reefs. So that's another thing that is going to get extinct. People will not be able to reproduce that, but finally, I mean, they save at least a part of that and could be used to screen as well. Also, I start working with Bill Fenichel, who was, he's retired now, but he was from Scripps of Oceanography here, where he isolated bacteria from deep sea, also contains lots of molecules that has never been studied before.

Stem cell science is changing medicine and our understanding of human development. The Stem Cell Channel takes you into the labs where cutting-edge research takes place, introduces you to the scientists leading the way, and breaks down how these amazing discoveries impact everyday life and health. Visit uctv.tv/stemcell.com.

0: I work with this group. We call ourselves We Clima, Weather Extremes and Climate Impacts Analytics at Scripps Institution of Oceanography. Everybody is working on some aspect of extreme weather and how it's related to climate variability and climate change, how to use those relationships to understand and predict impactful weather patterns better. We're also very interested in the impacts of extreme weather on society and ecosystems, like Steve said. So that's a list of the kind of things that we work on. And I'm just going to go over a few of these and really just, maybe at first describe what climate change is about and then how it may be impacting the kinds of impactful events that we actually feel and care about. Because climate change, is a pretty abstract idea of, if we just look at it as a warming of a few degrees averaged over the globe, then what does that mean in my backyard? We're working on those connections. So here's the background. Obviously, the world has been warming, and that warming has been accelerating over the last few decades. And it used to be that we had globally, warmer periods and cooler periods, warmer and cooler. Now that doesn't really happen that way anymore. We just have this warming trend, and sometimes it slows down. When it used to be cooler, well, now it just the warming trend kind of slows down. There's a lull in it, and then it keeps warming again, typically at a more accelerating at an accelerated rate. So you can see that the years that set the records, typically, like, okay, this is I think 82, 83, probably an El Nino year. And if you look at all of these that stick out, they're all El Nino years. We're not really going to talk about El Nino unless you want to talk about it afterwards. But that's a large-scale warming of the tropical Pacific, and it's such a large-scale feature of the global climate. It's a regional feature, but it impacts global temperatures. And typically, when El Nino events happen on top of this warming trend, that's when we set the records. And you can see here is the 15-16. El Nino, this is 23-24. And you can bet that the next time we have an El Nino event, we'll set a new global temperature record. So why is it warming? Well, since the beginning of the Industrial Revolution, people have been digging up fossil fuels, coal, crude oil, natural gas. I mean, these are fuels that have been fossilized in the ground for tens and hundreds of millions of years from organic material. We dig it up in a matter of a few decades, couple of hundred years, and basically burn it, sending carbon dioxide and other stuff that's more toxic. Carbon dioxide is not toxic to us, but does have an impact on climate. And when we send that much of carbon dioxide into a really very thin layer of the atmosphere that the Earth has, it's not a surprise that it's been increasing. The greenhouse effect of carbon dioxide for the first time had been really hinted at, and this is the first publication related to global warming back in 1856 by an American woman scientist by the name of Eunice Newton Foote. Am I pronouncing that right? Foote. She actually, this was presented at the American Association for the Advancement of Science in that year, but it was presented by a male colleague of hers because women were not allowed to present there. And if you read this, where the big red dot is, She basically, you know, she studied the effects of different gases, and carbon dioxide used to be called carbonic acid back then. And here she kind of summarizes, an atmosphere of that gas would give our Earth a high temperature. And if at some past period it had a higher proportion than at present of that particular gas, an increased temperature would have resulted. So she's not predicting climate change quite yet. That actually came later in the same century, in 1890s. A Swedish scientist by the name of Svante Arrhenius published a paper in the 1890s, really focused on the greenhouse effect, where he worked out the greenhouse effect of carbon dioxide in more detail and actually predicted a several degree rise in global temperature resulting from a doubling of carbon dioxide, which they were expecting at some point in the future, given the fact that the Industrial Revolution was well on its way by that time. So then, you know, I'm just giving you the highlights, but there was a lot of work in between. But the first long-term and continuous measurements of carbon dioxide were put together by Charles David Keeling, whom I actually met at Scripps. He worked at Scripps. I started there in 1996, and he was still around. Now his son is continuing this program. Have you invited Ralph Keeling, by the way, Steve? Yeah? No, he would be a good speaker here. But anyways, he's been measuring carbon dioxide on top of a dormant volcano, Mauna Loa, on the Big Island of Hawaii. The reason it's way out there is because they wanted to go to a very pristine place, far from where carbon dioxide is actually burned up and released into the atmosphere. Carbon dioxide is a very long-lived gas in the atmosphere. It stays, you know, a molecule of carbon dioxide on average stays several decades. You know, it doesn't really, you know, it's hard to process it out. But that also happens on long timescales. But basically, it accumulates, and you can measure it anywhere, in any pristine location around the globe. So, you know, and very quickly, after a few years, they realized that carbon dioxide had been, you know, continuously rising in the atmosphere. There is this annual cycle to that curve. Does anybody know what that annual cycle is about?
1: Season of photosynthesis.
0: Photosynthesis, right. So most of the plants, you know, are where most of the continental mass is in the northern hemisphere. And so northern hemisphere is summer. You know, basically, the plants bloom and, you know, then take up the carbon dioxide, and then it's released in the winter again. But basically, that's also increasing at an accelerated rate as the burning of fossil fuels is increasing. And basically, carbon dioxide is one of several greenhouse gases. And greenhouse gases are basically gases in the atmosphere that are transparent to solar radiation. They don't interact with it. Solar radiation just passes right through. But they are opaque to terrestrial radiation. So the Earth has a much cooler temperature than the sun. It releases radiation at much longer wavelengths, and those are the wavelengths that get absorbed by greenhouse gases, including carbon dioxide. And when that radiation is absorbed, well, the atmosphere heats up, and it re-radiates energy and heat in all directions, including back down to Earth. And the greenhouse effect, you know, keeps the Earth warmer than it would be without it, and it's natural, and it makes the world a habitable place. But we're increasing it, and I think the greenhouse effect is a little bit of a misnomer. I think of it more of as a blanket. So the blanket basically keeps us warm because it absorbs the heat that's coming up

from our bodies. And if you put on a thicker blanket, well, then you're going to be hotter in bed. And the same thing is happening to Earth. Basically, the Earth's temperature is rising until an equilibrium temperature is achieved, where as much radiation is released out to space as what is being absorbed from solar radiation. And as long as we're thickening that blanket, we're not in equilibrium, and the Earth keeps warming. And that's a simple version of that story. There are also other things going on, like feedbacks. For example, you know, in a warmer climate, there's more water vapor because warmer air can hold more water vapor. Water vapor is actually a much stronger greenhouse gas than carbon dioxide, and there's more of it. You've all noticed that on a dry day, like in the desert, for example, it gets super hot during the day, but it cools off very quickly at night. And that's the terrestrial radiation going out to space, unobstructed by water vapor. In a place like Louisiana, for example, where it's super humid, the night isn't that much cooler than the day. And it's really the greenhouse effect of water vapor. And because water vapor is also increasing due to this initial increase triggered by carbon dioxide, you know, we get a stronger increase. I want to talk about extreme weather. And so far, I've talked about global warming. So let's talk a little bit about climate change. Because climate change is more than just warming. It's you know, how does this warmer globe, and by the way, a globe that's not uniformly warmer, it's warmer in the polar regions. You know, it's warming more in the polar regions than in the tropics. It's warming more over the continents than over the oceans. And this is the anthropogenic signature of climate change that had been predicted by early climate models back in the 70s, before this level of warming was ever observed, when it wasn't even really clear that the Earth was warming. That signature was predicted, and that's how it's played out. So how does it impact the things that we care about, you know, floods, droughts, extreme storms, heat waves, storms. This is an atmospheric river. We'll actually talk about that in some detail. Wildfires, you know, extreme weather, sea level rise. I can't talk about all of that, but let me just start with one extreme that is more impacted than the others because it's directly related to warming, and that's heat waves. And let's go to California, to a familiar place. California has been warming pretty much as the globe has, but of course there's much more variability around that warming because now we're averaging over a smaller region. You know, it's a smaller sample size of observations, and there's more variability. But the trend is still pretty clear. And so how does that impact the extremes of hot and cold extremes, basically? So here's one long-term station at Bakersfield, the Central Valley. And what's shown here is basically, it's the record started in the 1890s or 80s. So this is the first decade of record. And basically, these are just counts of hot temperature records, warm temperature records broken, and cold temperature records broken, right? And it's 50-50 in the beginning because there's nothing to compare it to, right? So as we go on, we see an increase in the number of hot temperatures broken and a decrease in number of cool temperatures broken. And towards the end, the last couple of decades, basically there are no more cold temperature records broken, but hot temperature records are broken very frequently. And you can look at, you know, any station really almost anywhere in the world, and you see the same

kind of pattern. Here's Austin, Texas, and Salt Lake City, and Colorado Springs. Here's San Diego. You know, we can still break a cold record every now and then, but it just happens very, very rarely compared to, you know, the rate at which we break hot records. Actually, last week, I didn't check, but I'm pretty sure we broke some records for the winter, because that was a very unusual heat wave. Typically in the summer, our coastal heat waves are associated with Santa Ana winds. Well, that was not a Santa Ana wind. That was a different kind of pattern. Another thing that we can see in California is that, you know, if we break this into daytime maximum temperatures, which typically occur in the afternoon, and minimum temperatures, which typically occur right at sunrise, we see that the minimum temperatures have been rising more, you know, at a faster rate than daytime temperatures. And this is reflected in heat wave activity. This is actually heat wave activity for all of California. There are two time series in here. One is heat wave activity quantified according to maximum temperatures, and the other one is the blue one is minimum temperatures. And when the maximum temperature heat wave activity exceeds that of the minimum temperatures, and this is relative to itself, basically, you know, how unusual the maximum temperatures are, how unusual the minimum temperatures are. You know, we see that traditionally, heat wave activity in California is, it's a daytime issue. You know, it gets super hot during the day, but then it cools off at night. But lately, we've been getting nighttime accentuated heat waves. This was the event that really raised a red flag, or blue flag in this case. This was the 2006 July heat wave, which was unprecedented in California, not just in daytime temperatures, but especially nighttime temperatures. Minimum temperature records were broken all over the state. And some daytime temperature records were broken too, but really another thing that was super unprecedented about this is that people were dying in large numbers, and so it was healthcare professionals that were asking the question, what is so unusual about this heat wave? Because usually, you know, a few people may die from the heat during a heat wave. You know, especially sometimes it happens to tourists who drive into the desert without enough water. That happened to some German tourists a couple of decades ago. But typically it's a few people. This was like dozens, 147 people died from hyperthermia, specifically from overheating, according to coroner's reports. But, you know, we see that so that's when I started studying heat waves and put together this record and very, you know, immediately saw that, you know, well, there's this change in the flavor of heat waves, but, you know, does this uptick mean a trend or what? Well, since then, we certainly see that it was the beginning of a trend in heat wave activity. Not only is it increasing in frequency, magnitude, intensity, and duration, as it is, as heat waves are all over the world, but here they're also changing flavor, they're becoming more humid. And for health impact specifically, that's a double whammy, because not only is it harder to weather a day of humid heat when you're not I should have said, but I didn't, that the reason, but you probably gathered that from what I said before, the reason that it's the maximum temperatures that are actually increasing, or heat waves are not cooling off as much as they used to, is because there's more humidity in the air. But humidity also prevents us from sweating efficiently. You know, in humid conditions, sweat just runs off and we're wet, but doesn't cool us off. What cools us off is when moisture evaporates. And we've all felt that, right? If you come out of the shower or you know, a swimming pool, the ocean, if there's wind, for example, and it's dry, you feel much colder because the water

is evaporating at a higher rate. And it takes energy to evaporate water, going from a, you know, a less energetic to a more energetic state. It takes energy, and that energy is taken up in the heat. It makes us feel cold. The same thing happens on a global scale when water evaporates from the ocean, from a wet surface. It cools that surface off. So it's another way of cooling, by evaporation, by sweating. You know, the greenhouse effect, it interferes with cooling by radiation, a different kind of cooling. So, and it certainly interferes with humidity, interferes with our cooling. And so, like I said, 147 people died from hyperthermia, according to coroner's reports. That was absolutely unprecedented. But excess mortality was more like 600 over the state. Excess mortality counts deaths from other causes too, because a lot of the heat-related deaths occur from exacerbation by heat of pre-existing conditions like cardiovascular disease, diabetes, respiratory illness, and things like that make us more susceptible to heat. So this is a more accurate figure. Another thing to say about this type of impact is that most of these people who died, mostly in the Central Valley, but also, you know, in the hottest places, there were actually way more hospitalizations and emergency department visits along the coast. Fewer people died. It wasn't as hot. But compared to what it normally is, the coast is much cooler. Those impacts were much larger. Most of these people who died were elderly and living alone. Some had functioning air conditioning but didn't turn it on. Maybe they were expecting it to cool down as it typically does, and it didn't during that event. And some of these people, maybe about 30 or so, were young and healthy, and guess why they were susceptible? Farm workers. We have started an art collection at Scripps where the art has to be in the collection, it has to be inspired by the science that we do. So here's an art piece inspired by heat wave research and drought research too. It's absolutely beautiful. Would be happy to show it to you. It's a mosaic made from, you know, stuff found in the environment. Makes me feel parched when I look at it. And I'm not going to dwell on this, but this actually shows the impacts from heat started much lower temperatures at the coast compared to inland locations, and especially desert locations. Because at the coast, you know, and the impacts are basically assessed through tallying hospitalizations and emergency department visits from heat-related causes. They started much lower temperatures at the coast because at the coast we're just not acclimated to the heat nearly as much, neither physiologically nor technologically. There's very little air conditioning at the coast. So that's the story about heat waves, short version of that story. And if you look at just San Diego County, you also see this increase, especially in humid nighttime heat wave activity. So let's switch gears and talk about water a little bit. For one thing, California has a very distinctive wild hydroclimate. It's very rare to have a normal or average year, extremely rare. Most of our years are either very dry or very wet. When we do have big storms, you know, a sleepy river like this, in Northern California in this case, can become a raging torrent. So here's the quantification of this. This shows, you know, these circles are long-term weather stations. And basically it shows counts over about a 50-year period, in this case, of precipitation events that accumulated 15 inches or more in 3 days or less. So this is huge.

these events always lead to floods. You can see that, you know, the Gulf Coast, Florida, some of the Eastern Seaboard gets these types of events, and they're from hurricanes, typically associated with hurricanes. But California, that doesn't get any hurricanes, especially Northern California, has more than its share of huge events like that. And you can also notice that they tend to be tethered to the mountain ranges, to the coastal ranges, the transverse ranges, and the Sierra Nevada. So what do you think, what kind of storm produces this amount of precipitation in California? What are our hurricanes in terms of precipitation amounts? Atmospheric rivers. Yep. So let's talk a little bit more about that. But first, I want to show you how volatile this hydroclimate of ours really is. So these are the same weather stations. And basically, what's done here by a long-term colleague, Mike Dettinger, he basically took precipitation, just annual total precipitation, and he computed the standard deviation, basically a measure of variance, how variable it is from year to year, divided that by the mean, right? So it's relative to the mean climate. So in the east, the hydroclimate is very stable. You see it's between 0.1 and 0.2. That means that the variance around the mean that you typically get there is within 10 or 20% of the mean. Okay? It's not too variable. So as you go west, you know, on the Great Plains, it becomes more variable. Now it's between 20 and 30% of the mean. As you keep going west, and especially to California, and especially Southern California, you see that our normal variability around the mean is, you know, between 40 and 60% of the mean, or even more than that. So, you know, we can easily get half of our expected precipitation amount, or twice the normal precipitation amount, and that's normal amount of variability for us. That makes managing water resources very challenging. What really explains this variability is the wettest 5% of the wettest days. So if you look at just the 5% of the wettest days and you accumulate the precipitation annually just on those days, you get this red curve, and you can see how correlated it is with the variability in total precipitation. And this is in Northern California, where our water resources mostly come from, California water resource. And this is the 95% of the other days. Right? This is actually more precipitation overall. It's 95%, but not the most extreme, right? And this does not explain the variability. What explains the variability are the extreme events. So basically, you know, if we get, and those extreme events by far are atmospheric rivers here. So basically, whether we get, you know, a couple of big atmospheric rivers per year can or not it makes the difference between a wet and a dry year in California. And an atmospheric river is basically a jet of moist air that's moving tropical moisture to higher latitudes. When a jet of moist air, which doesn't really rain out that much over the ocean, they're pretty stable atmospheric conditions. When it hits a mountain range, like the coastal mountains, that air is forced to rise, it cools, and then basically at a cooler temperature, the air cannot hold as much moisture. That's a very saturated jet of moisture.

moist air, so it's close to 100% relative humidity. If you cool it down, it cannot, that colder air cannot hold that much moisture. So then you get condensation and a cloud, and eventually through a series of processes that leads to precipitation of the type we call orographic precipitation, because it's the mountains that squeeze the moisture, the precipitation out of these storms. So, and then, you know, then you get more, you know, into somewhat of a rain shadow, and then the Sierra Nevada, you know, and basically these mountains squeeze a bunch of precipitation out of these particular storms. They're very orographic, and they're also warmer than other storms, so the snow levels are higher associated with atmospheric rivers, and higher snow levels means there's more rain at lower elevations and mid elevations, which runs off, and you get these winter floods. You know, other winter storms that tend to be colder, they're not as wet, and the snow levels are lower. So, you know, when you get snow instead of rain, well, it doesn't run off. It actually stays in that mountain reservoir, the natural reservoir that we have, that's the snowpack, that stores winter precipitation into the dry summer. And actually, our engineered reservoirs are designed to capture that snow melt, mostly. So this is what atmospheric rivers look like when you look at a snapshot of water vapor in the atmosphere, in the atmospheric column, basically. It's called precipitable water because it's just the amount of, it's measured in millimeters typically, because it's the amount of water vapor that if you condense it and all of it rains out, you get that many millimeters. And you can see that really most of the water vapor around the globe is in the tropics, because that's where the trade winds evaporate water from the surface water vapor from the surface of the ocean. They converge it into this meteorological equator that's called the intertropical convergence zone, and then it's all moved here over this. Steve knows all about that as a sailor. The Western Pacific warm pool, where the same trade winds basically blow on this huge ocean surface, and they actually collect the surface, they move the surface water from east to west, and typically even the elevation of the water surface over here is a couple of meters higher than it is over here, right? Because of the action of these winds. And so a lot of warm water converges, is collected here, and that's where the ocean gives a lot of energy into the atmosphere, so you have a lot of convection, storm activity. When there's an El Nino, by the way, this warm water sloshes back into the central tropical Pacific, causing a big warming right here, right? But we're just looking at a snapshot in a particular day of water vapor. And you can see that there are these filaments right here that sort of move this tropical water up to higher latitudes. And when an atmospheric river like this hits a mountainous coast, especially a coast where the mountains are perpendicular to the flow, to the average direction of the flow, that's when you get the big rain events. And so California has perfect topography, and it's in a perfect location to get a lot of precipitation out of atmospheric rivers. Well, Chile is also in that situation. Atmospheric rivers, actually, really big ones happen over all of the west coasts of the mid-latitudes. But if the mountains are not there, much less precipitation is going to be produced. So in California, you can see this is the contribution of atmospheric rivers to total annual precipitation. And you can see how tethered to the mountain ranges it is. And actually, you can see here the

This is from a paper of ours where, you know, we quantified this, and you can clearly see the mountain ranges. And then there's this area here that's kind of the bullseye for strong atmospheric river landfalls in Northern California and Southern Oregon. Here are a couple of atmospheric rivers. You know, actually they happened both in the winter of 2019, which was a very wet winter with strong atmospheric river activity. This is the Valentine's Day event. This is a little bit later, the same month. And I'm going to show you what happens to an actual river, the Russian River, in Northern California, which is a rain-fed river. So as that storm was about to hit, as it was starting, here is the Russian River as seen from Guerneville in Northern California. Second day of the event, the water rises. Third day, it overflows its banks. And you know, this is a very flood-prone river because of atmospheric rivers. A colleague of ours, Tom Coringham, who is a economist, PhD from UCSD Economics Department, works with us on the economic impacts of extreme weather. And so he did this study of quantifying the dollar amounts associated with flood damages from the National Flood Insurance Database. And this is the proportion of flood damages associated with atmospheric rivers. You can see that at the coast, you know, it's way above 90%, except when you get, you know, down to very Southern California, we have fewer atmospheric rivers. But still, the lion's share is accounted for by atmospheric rivers. When you get into the rain shadows of the mountains, it's way less. And if you look at what climate models project in terms of atmospheric river behavior, no matter what variable we look at, climate models project an increase in atmospheric river activity, specifically in the amount of moisture in atmospheric rivers. Well, that's not a surprise. It's really simple thermodynamics. You know, basically, I mentioned it already. Warmer air can hold more moisture. When you have a near-saturated storm like an atmospheric river near 100% relative humidity, well, if it remains saturated, it will hold 7% more moisture per every degree centigrade warming. That's according to a chemical relationship that had been worked out, you know, probably over a century ago by two scientists named Clausius and Clapeyron. They called Clausius-Clapeyron relation. And this is a variable that is most intimately connected with extreme precipitation. It's the intensity of atmospheric rivers, basically. How much moisture are they moving, right? And so we can detect them in observations. We can also detect them in climate models. And climate models basically show a slow increase in the amount of moisture that's moved by atmospheric rivers, and you know that hit the mountain ranges that are not moving anywhere on these timescales, right? So with more burning of fossil fuels, we expect more. But if you look at any particular model realization, you don't necessarily see a trend, you know, even up to now. And in fact, in the observations, we don't see that trend. Well, we don't see it yet. It's you know, the confidence in this result is very high because the physics are really simple. And that's why the models agree that atmospheric rivers will become wetter. And as that happens, you know, this is the historical contribution of ARs to precipitation. Here, in the models, we can do the same analysis,
And basically, in the historical days, this is the contribution. It looks very similar. In the future, in the last half of this century, it increases, as you would expect. And this is the difference. Basically, you know, we expect atmospheric rivers in the last half of this century, if climate change continues unabated, to increase by about 15 to 20%. Okay, and because we know that atmospheric rivers are really responsible for this extreme volatility of the hydroclimate, that means it will get even more volatile. And here's another reason why. So basically, here's another type of analysis where these dots basically show in these bins. The bins are by precipitation intensity. So wet days are binned by precipitation intensity. Here are dry days, zero precipitation. Here's drizzle, the 10% of the week of the smallest precipitation amounts. And as you go to the right, basically the intensity increases, right? So the dry days become a little bit more frequent at the expense of sort of normal precipitation, right? Run-of-the-mill precipitation events, which become less frequent. And then when you get to the extreme, the heavy precipitation, the wettest 10% and the wettest 1% of the precipitating days, that's where you see the increase. The dark shading represents atmospheric river caused precipitation. The light shading is other storms. So we see that we're actually projected to lose precipitation frequency, and that's mostly associated with mid-latitude cyclones that are expected to move a little bit poleward. Because of that non-uniform warming of the globe that I mentioned before, and then the atmospheric rivers that produce more extreme precipitation amounts in the future climate, in a warmer climate, because they just contain more water vapor. And so the physics are pretty simple, but what this means, there are basically two signals, and we did this for three coastal flood-prone river basins. They all show the same pattern, and basically it means that there are more dry days, longer dry periods, but when precipitation occurs, it will be more likely to be more intense. Here is that contribution again, and here is the variability. This is that standard deviation divided by the mean in the second half of the previous century, in the second half of this century, and the difference. So basically, the hydroclimate is expected to become even more variable. And that's what that looks like on the ground. You know, that's the volatility that we have. This is, you know, back in February 2017, Lake Oroville, the second biggest reservoir in California, was almost overflowing. The hillside was eroded here. Actually, they had to stop using this the main spillway, so they couldn't empty the reservoir because of this erosion. They were using it too much. And also there were some technical engineering problems going on at the same time. So they were afraid that this emergency spillway, which is just an earthen dam, you know, that overtops when the level gets too high, would, if that overtops, then this hillside could get eroded and the dam could break. So they evacuated 188,000 people downstream. That's an impact. And then a few years later, in the summer, in July, the level of Lake Oroville was at a record low
In fact, Solo, for the first time, since its construction in 1963, I think, that they could

couldn't run the electric power plant anymore. So there was an electricity, a power supply impact from this as well. But this is what that volatility looks like. And that's why it's so challenging to manage water resources here. So that's, here's a...

0: cancel each other out. So when you look at total annual precipitation, average precipitation, we don't really see much of a change. And moreover, the models don't agree on whether it's going to get wetter or drier, but they all do agree that the precipitation will be less frequent and more extreme. So that means a more volatile hydroclimate. In a place, luckily, where we're actually used to extreme volatility, and so we know how to deal with it. And California is being very proactive in terms of using results like that to prepare for an increasing volatility in the future, which means, you know, more opportunity for droughts and more opportunity for floods. And we've all experienced floods during droughts, right? For example, when was it, 2014, January, there, one of the first storms that we got, southern part of San Diego County flooded, Chalice Creek especially, and that was actually in the middle of a very dry period. So, and there are many other examples. This is another installation in the Scripps Art Collection. It's the Atmospheric Rivers Globe, and John is familiar with this one. It was right outside of his office. And so here we have condensate made out of bicycle sprockets and atmospheric moisture made out of the bottoms of bottles, or depicted by the bottoms of bottles. And here's that Western Pacific warm pool. Here's the intertropical convergence zone. Here's an atmospheric river making landfall at the coast of California. Do I have another 5 or 10 minutes?
1: Yep.
0: Yeah? So let's just go a little bit further. And I'm kind of going into, things, impacts that are further away from, you know, the warming itself. But now let's get a little bit into wildfire, which is another big part of our life here. And that actually has to do a lot with both precipitation and temperature. And here are the observations. And unfortunately, somehow this got cut off. But these peaks got cut off. They're increasing peaks. And in the years since then, it's been increasing only more. So this is basically acres burned by wildfires every year in California. The different colors represent different regions. The red is the montane forests. There are actually two fire regimes in California. They're basically two fire regimes. So the wildland fire. Fuel-dominated regime, where there are abundant fuels. So these are forests, thick forests. The fuel is always there. Okay, in order to have big wildfires, the fuels have to be dry. And they get dry, from less snow, earlier snow melt, higher snow lines, which leads to less soil moisture, less moisture for the trees, warm summers, and especially heat waves that suck the moisture out of the trees. And basically, those ecosystems experience the largest trend in wildfire activity. They're most directly impacted by the temperatures themselves, because snow lines, the melting of snow, summer heat, and the heat waves, all related to global warming. But in this part of California, we experience a different type of wildfire regime. And so those fuel-dominated wildfires typically occur in the summer, and they're natural sources of ignition. I mean, they're human sources too, but the natural sources are lightning. But we experience a different type of regime here in coastal California, especially in Southern California, and that's the wind dominated regime. So the fuels are not quite as abundant.

Now we're talking about hillsides covered in woody shrub, chaparral, and coastal sage scrub, plus other species, invasive species, and grasses, and so on. Not a heck of a lot of fuel. It's thick, but it's modest. Right, and so to get that burning, not only does it have to be dry, there has to be dry, gusty wind. And that's the Santa Ana. The Santa Ana's actually start cold in the Great Basin, in this elevated desert surrounded by mountains. And when there's a high pressure, you know, out here, and low pressure here, basically that air, cool air over the Great Basin gets pushed over the mountain range, and as it encounters warmer air on the other side, the cold air accelerates down the slopes by the force of gravity, because it's colder, denser, heavier, and these are called downslope winds. It's one type of downslope wind, the winds that accelerate down the slopes of the mountains. And as they move down from about 1,200 meters in the Great Basin to sea level, they warm up by about 11, 12 degrees C. And so they're warm when they get here. Plus, you know, it's very dry, the sun is blazing, and so there's warming from that too. But as the winds rush down the slopes of the mountains, they're desert winds, right? They start in the desert. They were dry to begin with. And as they warm up, they dry even more. They warm, and the relative humidity decreases, and it's typically in the single digits. And, you know, if a wildfire starts in dry vegetation under those conditions, in winds blowing, you know, 20, 30 miles an hour and gusting to, you know, 40, 50, 60 miles an hour, there isn't much you can do to extinguish a fire once, you know, if you don't get to it immediately. So that's our story here. And this is what happens with our Santa Ana winds. Actually, the temperature, this is the temperature anomaly associated with Santa Ana winds. You know, they lead to coastal heat waves, and these are not summertime conditions. These are fall, winter, and spring conditions. So we actually have heat waves here that can send people to the hospital even in the wintertime. And we've done studies with epidemiologists on that. So this region is also unique as far as that goes. In fact, in the winter, it can frequently get much hotter than it almost ever gets in the beginning of summer here, when we start getting, you know, the low-level marine layer clouds. And yeah, it's a very interesting climate. When I came here when I was 12 years old, I thought, it's so boring, no seasons. But actually, it's just more subtle, but it's amazing. So this is the seasonal cycle of Santa Ana winds. You see them here because there were wildfires. This is in 2003, I believe. There was over a dozen wildfires burning across Southern California in an extreme and long-lasting Santa Ana wind event. So you can see the smoke being blown out from these wildfires. But basically, you know, we associate, because of these wildfires, we typically associate them with October, right? I mean, how many of you think that Santa Ana winds are kind of a fall time? But actually, yeah, they start up typically, sometimes in September, typically in October, we get a couple of Santa Ana wind events on an average October. But they ramp up and they really peak in December and January. It's a wintertime phenomenon. It's just that by December, January, typically we've already had enough rain to moisten the fuel so that the fire danger goes down, but actually the Santa Ana wind activity goes up. You know, in December we get about 5 Santa Ana wind events on average. And sometimes when there hasn't been any rain, you know, in December or January, like last year, we can get wind-driven wildfires even that late in the year. And that's when they tend to be the largest, actually, because that's when you tend to get
back-to-back Santa Ana wind events. So if a fire is not extinguished, you know, it gets picked up by the next Santa Ana wind event and the next one.

one. That's what happened, for example, in the Thomas fire in December 2017. It burned into early January of, you know, spread by consecutive Santa Ana wind events. And then its smoldering remains were extinguished by an atmospheric river that caused extreme precipitation in Montecito and Santa Barbara County that caused a debris flow that killed 22 people from the fire scar. Because actually fire makes this intense fire, it not only burns off the vegetation that holds the ground together, whose roots hold the ground together, it also makes the surface hydrophobic. It basically repels water. So a high intensity burn results in a burn scar that repels water, so whatever water falls in it just runs off, doesn't get absorbed. That's what causes a lot of the debris flows. And Santa Ana wind actually is one type of weather pattern that is not expected to increase with climate change. It's actually expected to decrease in frequency, not in intensity, but in frequency, and especially in the shoulder seasons, in the fall and in the spring. Not really that much in the winter, in the peak of it. So basically, in the future, I would still expect way more Santa Ana wind events than ever occurred in December, for example, than ever occurred in October. But warming is expected to decrease the number of Santa Ana winds, but it's also expected to make them warmer and drier. So what that means for wildfire season is not as clear, but I mean for our wildfire season, not montane. Montane fuel-dominated fires are increasing. They will continue to increase with more warming. Our coastal fires here, the wind-dominated fires, I think what's going to happen most likely is that the fire season will extend. It might actually decrease somewhat in October, but it will increase in November and December because really the timing of our wildfire season, so this is the seasonality, the number of Santa Ana wind events per month in red, and in green is the number of significant rainfall events. These are the rainfall events that can actually, you know, end the fire season for a little while anyways, as long as it doesn't keep raining again. But see, the Santa Ana winds ramp up. Their season starts up a little bit before the rainy season, okay? And that's the sweet spot for our, you know, when you have the first Santa Ana winds before the first rainfall events of winter, that's when the fuels are dry, after a long dry Mediterranean summer. And that's why our wildfire season is in October typically. But as I will show you in a sec, I showed you this change in precipitation regime, but I didn't mention until now that a lot of this decrease in precipitation frequency is expected to occur in the fall and spring. So basically that means that these rain events, the big rain events, they just get concentrated more in the peak of winter. And the rain season starts later. And when the rain season starts later, there's more opportunity for the increasing number of Santa Ana wind events into the winter to fan wildfires. So it gets more and more complicated, and so I better stop with this. Here, let me show you some wildfire behavior. Okay, this is region 6, that's Southern California, coastal California. Okay, these are the different regions. These are montane forests. Wildfire activity has been increasing there. This is

the Central Coast. This is the South Coast, Region 6. Okay, it's, the trend is not as clear as in montane forests, but you know, there's just much more variability. And by the way, there are no natural sources of ignition. They're all human caused. And here's what that looks like. This is the number of fires, and this is the number of acres burned in red. So you see that in most other regions, you know, the acres burned kind of follow the fire frequency. Here, you know, the number of fires is still more in the summertime, but the acres burned really ramp up in October. So what I think is going to most likely happen is that this is going to move further, you know, into November and December and maybe even January sometimes. And it might increase because of the more frequent Santa Ana winds later in the season. So, you know, and there are impacts, obviously, impacts on health from Santa Ana wind, from these wind-driven fires are typically far away from the fires themselves. Well, the local impacts are devastating, but there are very few people who live in this sloping topography where the winds blow the hardest. The downslope winds that accelerate down the slopes blow the hardest, and that's where the wildfires typically rage. Of course, the population is pushing into that sloping topography constantly, but really a much larger population, coastal population, is impacted by that, by the air quality, by the smoke that gets blown from those inland, wildfires in that sloping coastal ranges, you know, and it gets blown over to the coast. And but I think I should just stop here and just basically end with you know, some examples of the art that was motivated by some of the science that we do. So I talked about this. This is this was by the same artist, was motivated by research into atmospheric rivers and sea level rise. It's beautiful. It does make me feel like I'm drowning when I look at it. And so it helps us, you know, show how the art does help us show how, you know, human impact on global climate then gets translated to the scales that we actually feel, down to the very personal human scales. This is actually from a art exhibition that we organized back in 2017. Now some of these art installations are at Scripps, but we're trying to grow the art collection also and give other scientists, besides climate scientists, a chance to work with artists and have their work represented in this, you know, very digestible way that's understandable to everybody across ages, cultures, languages that we speak. So, thank you.

I work with this group. We call ourselves We Clima, Weather Extremes and Climate Impacts Analytics at Scripps Institution of Oceanography. Everybody is working on some aspect of extreme weather and how it's related to climate variability and climate change, how to use those relationships to understand and predict impactful weather patterns better. We're also very interested in the impacts of extreme weather on society and ecosystems, like Steve said. So that's a list of...

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Send us an email at knowledge@uctv.tv. 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Call our toll-free viewer response line at 888-828-1737 or drop us a line at this address. Tonight on UCTV.

I think what I'm going to speak about is a very small layer of paint on top of a very tall structure, and it's the current, it's the here and now, and I've been sort of taking little notes as we went along from the day that this tower is built on a lot of deeper understanding from the past and learning from each other and the value of tools and communication and sacred rituals and social memory and settlement patterns and living together densely in the state and, of course, energy and then informality and inequity. And we have to view what I'm talking about within that context, that foundational work. So we also, you know, I'm going to try and be optimistic in light of Barnabas, but we really do have to understand that climate change is a fact, and you know that it has physical, social, ecological factors that are seemingly insurmountable. They're frightening, and I won't reiterate the facts that he went over, but they're frightening, right? It's 1/3 of our energy is coming from buildings and building operation. But the important point here is that we can reduce the building impact on climate if we recognize this fact that it is an area that really can make a difference. So I first want to really touch on this tremendous pace of technological development. You know, one generation ago, when I was a kid, really, there were very few computers, no smartphones, no robotics, and the past 20 years has been astonishing. And what's maybe ironic is the next 20 years are really going to make the past 20 years seem like nothing has happened. I think the Human Development Index here measures country's social development in three areas: health, education, and standard of living. On the right is the population index, which is almost running in parallel. Here we can see the first machine age and the second machine age, which is computational technologies, and they're almost running in parallel. But most predictions, including the UN, are that our population will peak at about 10 billion people by the year 2100, maybe even sooner, maybe later, but that's kind of the ballpark peak at this point. My question is, what happens to human development with the declining population at this point? And my optimism tells me that we don't make more things, but we make things better. And I challenge you to consider not only how our buildings or environments are made or how they look, but really rather what they do, how they can do it in an adaptive, responsive, and of course, an ecologically responsible way. So the first sort of trajectory here is that they can mediate. They can mediate and act as an intervening agency. I'm going to show you a couple examples. This is just the KFW Westler Tower by Sauerbach Hutton. It's an active facade. You know, it's defined as a whole structure combining performative technologies. They're both tectonic and atmospheric considerations. Here's another example, Al-Bahar Towers. You know, in this case, the skin changes throughout the day, literally that as a living, adaptive, and responding poetically to both cultural and environmental forces. This is a project of ours. It's a wedding hall in Israel that basically morphs and spatially adapts to different programmatic scenarios. This is just an art project, but it spatially adapts to depending on the use. So, you know, if there's an unoccupied space, then the volume of the site is slowly filled in. More activities opens up the space, making it more navigable. I threw this example in because I think it's interesting. This is Smart Highway by Studio Rosgaard in the Netherlands. But you know, the innovative point here is that the roads themselves, not the car, are what take on the intelligence. And, you know, and typically
we've kind of dealt with when discussing highways, we discuss with making more intelligent cars. And the point is that it kind of repositions the role of the designers thinking about the possibilities of the environment itself mediating at a really large scale and not just the objects within the environment. The second is looking at things that can evolve. And responsive systems have the ability to transform the response to changing conditions. So these are decidedly no-tech approach. This is by Akin Mangas. It's basically a project made out of wood that has hygroscopic behavior. Basically, it absorbs moisture from the air. And during absorption and desorption, there's a physical material change. So it's kind of looking at kind of how things are adapting and responding in nature, applying it at an architectural scale. Another example of the same type of process is by Doris Sung at USC. This is a Bloom project, but it's using thermal biometals, basically making another dynamically responsive skin, basically with the goal of self-regulating building temperature. And I want to point out that most of our problems are really technogenic. They're created by other technologies. Part of this is because what I call autocatalytic process is a chemical term, but in this case it means the pace of change accelerates because digital technology reinforces the development of innovative products. So the process kind of cascades. And to make almost everything, I think, in this space, right, it relies on an ecosystem of other predecessor technologies. It's really hard to evolve forward. And so I think this is also affecting architecture quite a bit. The frontiers of fabrication have increasingly embraced more of these biological and even sustainable agendas. And, you know, research in digital fabrication, opening all sorts of possibilities constructing in our world, you know, in a completely different, even formal way. Things that are lighter, cheaper, less energy using materials, increased efficiency, minimal errors, et cetera, et cetera. And there's many architects who are just coming to terms with these new tools that we've basically appropriated from other industries. We're starting to understand that they're no longer tools just for making things, but they're really tools for thinking. We can approach design completely differently because these tools are involved in the actual construction. It's these predecessor technologies that are enabling new ways of thinking. I have a little stand-up bass there. It reminded me of a story. Last night I was arrived very late because my kid had a concert. He plays stand-up bass, and he's okay. He would do okay without playing this music. But the thing is, he played, his orchestra played last night with this piano prodigy, and it was so fantastic, so moving. Just a kid, and think about this slide here, in that, you know, if these orchestral instruments had not been fostered to be developed, Grieg would not have been able to write the concerto that this kid could not have been able to translate through his fingers for the audience. And like, what a kind of

disservice to humanity. I wonder if this kid were born at the beginning of that timeline, far away, like what his brain would have been disposed to. And so from an architectural standpoint, like to embrace these, I think can have very positive effects if we learn to sensitively embrace them. So the work in 3D printing and concrete is also poised to make a massive impact. It's just another thing I wanted to mention. Barnabas mentioned concrete. I think it's very important. And I'm going to say a point on it right now because we're seeing this shift from mechanical to biological in terms of adaptation in architecture. And I think there's a lot of research in materials. We can theoretically now produce materials to meet any specific performative criteria. And another icon to tell a story, because I think about the light bulb, right? And as a metaphorical idea that you know, lights are part of a huge energy problem in architecture. And typically in the past, we have massive HVAC systems to overcompensate for the light that is generating so much heat that we need in order to live and work in our buildings. And then the LED was invented, which became like really, really sort of a signature. You know, every one of these lights in here are LEDs, and they're using a fraction of the energy. In fact, 95% of their energy is light, not heat. And I think that this symbolizes a way that we need to approach utilizing these technologies to look at innovative ways of not using less light, but rethinking how we create light. Okay, so with this background, we get to what's really my thing. The age of calm technology is really here, that all of this technology is receding into the backgrounds of our lives and to architecture, and that we kind of rely on the convergence of embedded computation and the physical counterpart, and these together satisfy adaptation. A little slide here to sort of look at the evolution of robotics. In the recent past, this is pick-and-place robotics, moving towards modular robotics, moving towards the scaling down of robotics, and towards biohybrid and soft robotics. And I think there's a, in this move towards ubiquitous computing or pervasive computing, we have computers in everything already, but they're still quite obvious. And I think this scaling down of computation is what's going to really change the way we interact with the world. And I think technological success might be defined somehow as no longer having to think about it, right? We see we have electric lighting in this room, but nobody thinks about it. We take it for granted with this understanding of technology embedded into our environments. So this is, I've done a lot of exploration in this area of biohybrid robotics, so combining biological living materials such as plant and animal stuff with the robotics, and you get a sort of robotically augmented biomimetic adaptation. And the last sort of, well, not the last, but almost the second to last thing I want to talk about is communicating and how these environments, how our buildings and our environments can communicate. And I think a subtle but important shift has started to take place from the tectonics of techniques and methodologies towards broader questions about social and cultural issues, a lot of what we've heard about today. In these couple of projects, both in Hong Kong, they have been on making environments which allow us to illuminate, or the projects themselves would illuminate unnoticed or invisible phenomena. They're all the more powerful, I think, because they teach us about something we might not have been aware of or could not, in fact, perceive through our senses alone. This sort of, that the architecture can augment our perceptual understanding of data, of what's going on. And there's all sorts of different interpretations, but you know, things that we can sense not through our kind of normal sensual palate, which is pretty limited. And so our changing sort of reality in

how we interact with our cities is moving quickly from interface design to augmented reality, virtual reality, and we're starting to understand how people can control their environments. And we heard earlier from Michael about different types of communication and gestural. And I always think that it's interesting. We've done a number of research projects. How we interact with our digital voices is really all sorts of gestural interactions. But with our buildings, it's somewhere between voice, which will likely prevail, but also gestural stuff. And I think, you know, there's a lot of these gestural interfaces still in their interfacing sort of infancy, but they do show like really fascinating promise of how we communicate with our environments when they get embedded with intelligence. We've done a lot of these sort of projects with students in the past. So I want to talk a little bit about AI now, and AI is incredibly profound. It's hard to even articulate like the future of it, but it is going to be in everything and every aspect of our life. I think architecture is one small area. First off, I think there's not AI, but there's many specific AIs, right? And they are all specific task-oriented artificial intelligences. And I think there's a few questions that this brings up when you start having these sort of responsive, interactive architectures and environments that are then enabled with artificial intelligence. Can a building environment change our behaviors? If so, in what ways? And I think it's important kind of ethical questions. There's a direct relationship between the benefit of any system and the amount of data it has on us. And like, do they create cognitive atrophies? I think of the way our skills, like remembering phone numbers and have atrophied because we don't call people by their phone numbers anymore. You simply use things differently. And the last issue I think is probably the most important. It has to do with privacy and tracking. And you know, there's self-tracking, there's co-tracking, there's tracking by governments, there's tracking by businesses. There's really no end in sight. And yet there's a direct relationship between the benefits of these systems and the amount of information that they have. And I think there's a strange sort of generational acceptance of understanding and accepting these trade-offs that previous generations didn't have. And these things that we use, like health data and shopping data and navigation. And yet, today we've come to embrace the new technology, every new technology, with the promise, and it's perhaps illusionary, but the promise of convenience, but for the most part without the fear. And the fear might be there, but it's something that's understood and accepted. And so with AIs, they are great at optimization. They have many potential impacts in architecture. They're going to revolutionize pretty much everything. And you can already have AIs that can deal with many site factors like wind, noise, sunlight. Architects can design, and they can optimize this data. And I think AI can do extraordinary things beyond the capacity of the human mind. It's really transcendent relative to the human mind. AI can solve incredibly complex problems, data mine and assimilate, calculate in orders of magnitude beyond our comprehension. And as previously described, they can self-evolve through deep learning, yet it cannot invent its own rules. At least for now, it cannot transcend its own programming beyond emulation to match that of the human imagination. I point this out with Move 37, which was a famous Go move in which AlphaGo demonstrated something akin to creativity. And I can tell you about Move 37 later. But the growth is exponential in terms of data being produced. And the conundrum here is the energy necessitated by the AIs for all of these applications. But AIs are not really about intelligence, but they're about data processing. And the thing I want to point out here is that AI is really, in architecture, a bottom-up generational aspect. And it is very good at this.

what is still needed, at least at the current moment, is the curatorial and editorial value of the humans. And so they are very good at generating ideas, making us think of things we might not have thought of ourselves. And so the last part is catalyzing. What it can do is reposition the role of the designer, not to create a finished design, as to catalyze a design, to acts that can evolve. And so I want to point out, beyond this aspect of computational catalyzation, is when AIs or humans can build upon what was catalyzed by humans, they can become adaptive in real time. This is a project by Aravana, where the skeletal architecture is built to a certain extent, and it's then catalyzed so that people are then capable of building on top of it. And so this can work either way, that the AIs can catalyze or the humans can catalyze. To come full circle, the bottom-up generation of AIs can be curated by humans to create a data source, environmentally conscious, code-compliant, sort of skeletal-built architecture, which can then serve as a catalyst for social and participatory design-build architecture for the people to carry out. And this can work both ways. I'm super optimistic as a protopian, and this is a future where life improves gradually over time rather than being a utopia or dystopia. And this is through realistic approaches to issues. And so we see my kid there on the left. These technological built worlds are like full of vast amounts of information. They're social, they're interactive, and they're creating a new techno-literacy that we really don't even understand, but will eventually only understand through use. And it's not the end, it's not even the beginning, but it's perhaps the end of the beginning. So on the last slide, I just want to say that, and this kind of goes back to the first slide with the graph, that you know, reflecting on the Kubernetes sort of idea revolution that humans are not the center of the universe, moving on to the Darwinian idea, we may be distinctive, but we're not animals, and the cybernetic revolution, maybe this is human-computer interaction rather than cybernetic, I don't care what you call it. It's this symbiosis of humans and AIs working together. But we need to understand that they're much smarter than us. They will continue to get only smarter, and they're not sentient, or they're conscious, or self-aware, and I don't think they need to be, or even that it matters. What matters is that they are nascent, and that they are basically, we need to learn how to live differently. We need to learn how to work with AIs to augment who we are, to learn how to do things differently and how to think differently. And I would just say in closing, like, I'm incredibly optimistic that enables us to think differently, see things we might have seen before on our own, and there's an acceleration of learning that happens by being exposed to more and different ways of seeing things. Sorry, that was a little long. Bye, thanks.

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We are so grateful to be able to have our third Astrobiotechnology Hub event. When we started working in space, Allison Motry and I, with our first iScore grant from NASA and ISS National Labs, we couldn't imagine what a strong community this is and how we work around the clock together

0: to get really spectacular science done. And it feels like art a lot of the time when we get our images and our data back. And that's why we're having this meeting in the Museum of Contemporary Art. We've got to combine the art of science and medicine and think about what we're doing together. And the great thing about the space community is we have to work together. It's such a complex environment, but on the other hand, it also accelerates discovery. And they're completely new discoveries, right? Mr. Cohn at the back, he knows this. So we have a number of people who have worked in space, and we'll provide some interesting insights today. We're very fortunate to have our Vice Chancellor of Health Sciences, who works on pre-cancer and the genomic predisposition that a lot of us have to cancer. He's way ahead of his time, has been working on this, leading the field, but most importantly, leading us into a whole new era of how we bring the best science to the clinic. And so we're thrilled to have you here. We also have patient advocates here who will be involved in the first panel, who will tell us why it matters. And then Sheldon Morris will host that panel. Then we'll move over to the science panel, no pressure people, who are going to show us the latest and greatest from the results from space. So we have Space Tango, NASA, KAUST, so the Kingdom of Saudi Arabia and the Saudi Space Agency represented, ISS National Labs, Axiom, and Celestial Strategies represented. And then we'll have a little closing remarks session with a Q&A. Everybody can answer questions, and don't be shy about asking them, because this is a new field. And then we'll move on to having a bit of a break before we get into the Medicine Informing Novel Discoveries event. Mind event, where Alice Amotri and I will talk about updates. We'll also have one of our top philanthropists speaking about why it matters to fund the best science to get to the clinic. And then we'll end with a patient story as well. So without further ado, I'd like to introduce Dr. John Carruthers. Thank you so much for being here.
1: I just want to say thank you, Kat. Isn't this such a wonderful setting? Do you all agree? All fantastic. I've been here 2 years, so I'm just as old as this year, 2 year milestone, on this third annual Global Astrotechnology Hub. And it's great to be here with all of the partners that are working with our Stem Cell Institute and Kat Jameson. And we take pride in hosting this event here at this Contemporary Museum of Art, bringing all of you, our clinical experts, our space specialists, and of course, the research to tie it all together to make translational events happen and help patients. I know this happens here on Earth, but it also happens in low Earth orbit. I know that's part of this, but to benefit people here on Earth. And I really want to thank our donor that Kat runs the Institute, the T. Denny Sanford, for his generosity in establishing the Institute. But on behalf of Kat and Allison, I extend a warm welcome to all of you participating here in this this meeting today. This significant milestone is one of our ongoing journeys here at UC San Diego, and it underscores our relationship with all of you for Space Tango, Axiom, Sierra Space, NASA, CASES, and others. And I'll tell you, walking into this room, and I just casually met a few people who are so excited about learning what is going on here in San Diego, in the Sanford Stem Cell Institute, and how they can effectualize that for their futures and the future patients. These partnerships pave the way for wonderful, groundbreaking research. And it has a positive impact on the lives. But we are an integrated health system here in San Diego, and we see things going from bench to bedside, maybe from space to bedside as well. And I want to mention that over the last year, particularly the Sanford Integrated Space a Stem Cell Orbital Research, or ISCOR Center, Allison's the director of that, and Kat Jameson flew payloads on CRS-31 with Space Tango and AX-3 with Axiom Space

0: Several research payloads, and some of that work is coming back to affect our patients. Issues on microgravity, accelerated aging, the development and care of human organoids, as well as how it's affects on cancer. I am thrilled that on this special occasion, we can delve into what Kat said, the intersection of science and art and space exploration. And I want all of you to engage in a thought-provoking exchange with many of the sessions that you're gonna have this afternoon, particularly with our patients and patient advocates, and all of you in the room who are leading space experts to explore all the latest advancements that you can think of and hopefully implement in the near-term future. Your participation here adds great value, not only to what the Stem Cell Institute and this partnership does, but again, to the value of patients for the future. So I want to thank you for your welcome, and I hope you have a wonderful seminar and discussion today. I think you'll find it well worth it and your time here. Thank you very much, and thank you, Director Jameson.
1: Okay, hello. I'm Sheldon Morris. I'm the director of the Sanford Stem Cell Clinical Center. So what we do is we are doing those clinical trials for where we're trying to translate, you know, treatments for patients. And like right now, we support about 37 different trials. And so that's why we are looking to you to bring some new, you know, treatments, new cures that are informed through research in low Earth orbit and beyond, so that we can cure more patients, because it's sort of a new dimension. So what we're going to do is bring up three of our patient advocates. So come on up, guys. We've got Alex, Noah, and Justin. So these are the people of why we do what we do, basically, you know, and why we want to have bring future treatments to patients all across the world. So I'm going to ask you guys to introduce yourselves, and I'm going to have you tell us why you think it's important to have science in space, or if that's too big a question, however you want to, why science helps at all. Go ahead. Well, start over here.
2: Hi, I'm Noah Campillo. I'm a UCLA student. I think that I've been taking, like, last year I took exercise courses, and one of the people who taught them was always like, when at the last push, it was like, we can do hard things. That's why we're here. Like, you can do hard things. And I don't think space research is very easy, but it's doing tons of things for us. And it's hard, but we can do hard things. So I think that's very important to keep that in mind, of everyone's doing hard things, patients, researchers, doctors, but it's all paying off. It ends in something good happening. So that's what I think.
3: Hi, I'm Alex Allen. I am a software engineer at an oncology company. And echoing what you said, I think I'm going to even take it one step further. It's not every day I get to say, oh, well, you know, my medication was made in space, so yeah, take your aspirin. I'm going to take my space drugs, and I'm going to feel much better about myself. But no, the medication and the developments that are happening through the research that's happening in space is really relevant, but it also makes me feel very seen as a patient. Because it's not often when you have like a rare disorder like I do, it's not often that you feel like you can explain what it is, or even you can share with other people how often it happens. And so with the research that's happening in space right now, and with all the work that's been done with NASA, it's really, really nice for me able to say, I have this and NASA is working on it. So thank you guys.
4: I'm Justin Graves. I guess I've had a lot of medical history in my family, and that was one of the big things that got me started into this. Didn't really

0: think about it too much. It's just kind of easy answer. I want to help people, and I'm glad all of you do. And then this new step that we're taking in the space, all the advancements we can make, all the different people we can help, and what's going to come in years, what we'll find out, what we'll learn, what else we'll be able to do. So really excited about where this is going to all go. Just all the benefits that can really come from this, not just with the patients, just everyone being able to learn a bit more about it all. So thank you guys.
1: Thank you so much. We have at least another 10 minutes to talk, but I thought maybe you could ask, why did you guys decide that you'd want to step up and be a patient advocate? What drives you to do that?
0: I guess my biggest thing was I wanted to help other people. It's always been a passion for me. Like I said, when they asked me to be involved in this, it was just a quick answer. Didn't really think about it too much. It was just I can help advance this and do a lot for the other people out there. And so that was a big thing that really got me to make that decision. And I guess it was several months after that I really thought about everything else. And I guess it may be a little risky, but if it's getting to the trials with humans, figured it had to be safe enough. So wanted to help everyone else out there. Thanks.
2: Yeah, from my side, I got my start in biotechnology more than 10 years ago. And I started at Illumina working on the genetic sequencers there. And for me, just like I think all of you, sometimes the work is really fun, and sometimes it's really interesting, and sometimes it's really hard and really frustrating, and sometimes you can feel just ground down. But every time I got to hear a patient advocate speak, every time I got to see that I was actually making a difference, you know, even that one meeting I wish I didn't have to go to every week, you know, even that, if I got to see what a difference my work was doing, it made a huge difference for me. It made me want to go to work, and it made me go to work with a smile and know that what I did mattered. So when I got the chance, after discovering I had a rare genetic disorder, after working in genetics for a while, when I got the chance to be a patient advocate for CAT, I jumped on it, because if even one person in this audience feels like me and hearing a patient speak about how much better their life is because of you, if I can bring that to this group, then I've made a huge difference and I'm very happy.
3: So I was diagnosed when I was 16 and I started going through like pediatrics, and it was a lot of conversations, even as a 16-year-old, where I was being talked about and not talked to through some of my doctors. And then when I started seeing Dr. Jameson, it was kind of scary because I was being talked to and my mom was not answering all the questions for me. So at that point, I realized how important it was to be included in your own care. And that's why I am a patient advocate, especially pediatric patient advocate, because it's so important to everyone to truly know what is happening to them and what their options are. So I think it's super important. That's also why in the future I want to go into medicine as well, just so I know that there are people who truly care about the patient and what is happening in their lives.
1: Well, those are all very good reasons. I think another question I thought I had was to ask is, if there's something like that's happened in the past few years that you thought really stuck out as a real interesting or really important change in science or relating to space or anything, what would that be that really piqued your interest?
2: I'll take that one first. I get to come to a lot of these because I'm local, so I'm kind of spoiled. But I got to attend one with Dr. Motri, and you talked about your tiny brains in space. And I gotta tell you, I was so excited about the tiny brains in space. I was working on a clinical trial for Rett syndrome, and you

0: And honestly, it was just so motivating for me. So that was very exciting stuff.
1: So for me, I think just coming to all of these as well, it's been super great to year after year see the developments in certain people's research and what those developments have going towards the future, and just really seeing this whole project grow and progress.
2: Thank you. You've
3: read in the news too.
2: What was that question again?
3: You know, there's anything that jumps out of you, like a wow moment, like an advancement that you saw in the news or on a talk or.
2: I mean, just myself was an incredible advancement to me. Everything that changed in my life with my seizures, I thought I was having it pretty good, pretty lucky, able to function, do a lot. Obviously, couldn't drive. I had to give up my dream career as being a scuba instructor. And so getting into something like this, I hope we're able to make those advancements, hopefully help some people. You know, scuba diving is a big thing to me. I would love to see more people able to do that. It's got to be the biggest thing for me, is just how much it's helped everyone else and the advancements everyone's making.
3: All right. Well, thank you for that. How about, is there any other thing you'd want to add, or any other thing that you're marching orders for all these people, what they need to be doing?
2: Oh, man. I guess it's really just get more people involved. That's what I would like to see. And so this isn't such, at least in my mind, such a smaller group that's really working on this frontier. So just bringing some more awareness and interest to the rest of the people out there, whether they're in the field or not.
0: Yeah, I think the industry has done an incredible job, and this institute in particular has always made me feel really welcome and made me feel like I have a voice here as equal as everyone else, which as a patient advocating for my own care is incredible. And then as a scientist in a different field is exciting just to get to witness what's going on. I think that we've done a great job as an industry of bringing in patient advocates. Now I would love to see next us become a patient collective in a way. We talked for 5 minutes and I have so much in common with these two. And just as a patient network, I mean, when you have a rare disorder or a disorder that is difficult to treat, it's so incredible to have connections. And so I think building a patient network that's not just tied to a provider, but tied to a community, I think that would be a really cool advancement for us.
1: This quarter, I started in a neurological research lab, and every time I'm shadowing my lab manager, I'm asking questions about what happens if you do this to these cells or you do this to these organoids, and it's always like, I don't know, that's a good question. We should try that. And it made me realize how much more avenues that we could explore. Before I got into doing research or just studying anything, I thought, oh, all of science is pretty much figured out. All of research figured out. Everything is going. I would have to find a very specific niche to create something new, but really there's something new everywhere. So if I were to say one thing, is for everyone who's conducting research, for everyone who is even has ideas towards research, there's so many more spots that we could fill, and that has so many different types of ideas and open spaces that are ready to be filled. So expand.
3: Well, thank you, Noah, Justin, Alex. You are why we do what we do. So I'm so happy that you guys came today and gave us the message and gave us our marching orders. Kat, did you want to come up?

0: up, or who's next here?
1: Thank you. Thank you, Dr. Morris and Dr. Carruthers and Noah and Alex and Justin. Do you see why this place is so special? We have people that are undaunted by difficulty, even when they're faced with really tough circumstances for themselves. It's always this altruism, this bravery that we keep encountering in the clinic that drives us back to the lab. So as Larry Goldstein always has repeatedly taught me, the great science leads to great medicine. But if we don't know why we're doing what we're doing, it will go nowhere. So we decided to start with why. And why we have a unique opportunity to get things right here and to get things right together. We've got a vice chancellor who's undaunted by difficulty. Thank you, Dr. Carruthers. I also wanted to echo the words of Alicia Keys. DEI is a gift. It's not a weakness. Having diversity, having differences of opinion, particularly when it comes to science, because there are a lot of holes to fill. And to be able to work in diverse environments with people that come from different walks of life, this is our strength. And having people have agency, as Sandra always reminds me of, that you get to choose what you would take or build things that we would actually take if we find we're in a difficult position. Now that you're becoming researchers with us, you're going to help develop this path forward in the most unusual places in that space. Because the people you'll see from our space industry, from NASA, have always had to work in tough environments, right, Paul? Yes, from SpaceX. Elena from SpaceX is here. So they don't give up because it's hard. We do it because it's hard, because no one else will do it, because no one will ask the tough questions. And we are in a very fortunate environment here where we're allowed to ask the tough questions. We don't have to be the cool kids all the time. I'm almost never a cool kid. That would be cool if I were a cool kid, but we're allowed to ask the really perplexing, challenging questions and have a collective. Have a collective of patient advocates who have become researchers, clearly, but also have a collective of scientists, physicians, administrators, everyone working together to make sure we get the right answer. So remember, space is an accelerating environment, and it's accelerating because you have rocket scientists, they're pretty smart, but you have people who work together to find new biology in space that really helps us answer tough questions on the ground. So with that, I'd like to invite our panelists up here. We've got Twyman Clements, who's here from Space Tango. Thanks, come on up, Twyman. So I'll have everybody come and sit on the stage. Everybody can give a little bit of a talk just for a few minutes to frame the conversation. So please join us, Twyman. So Twyman is the CEO of Space Tango. We always loved the name, so we had to work with Twyman. We've been working together for, well, since 2020. We've got Sylvain Costas, who works on radiation biology and has had a long career at NASA. Thank you, Sylvain. We've got Imed Galusi, who also speaks French because he spent a number of years as a professor at McGill in Montreal. Ça marche?
2: Je parle français.
1: Je parle français un petit peu. Oui, moi aussi. And then we've got Davide Murata. Thank you for being here. So he's our friend at ISS National Labs and ensures that all of our science has the right rigor, reliability, and reproducibility to fly, because it's a big deal to fly these experiments and get them done. We've got Pinar Meski, who actually we've known for a long time because she trained with Alison Motry and has taken off in her illustrious career with Axiom, and we're just thrilled to keep working with you, Pinar. Thank you for being here. And then Jana Studemeyer, who started all of this. So Jana has led the way. To get back to Noah's point, we do things even if they're hard, maybe because they're hard, because nobody else will take on these challenges. Cancer is hard. Rett syndrome's hard. You know, aging is hard. We had a little shindig last night, and I was feeling like I need an anti-aging strategy this morning. So if anybody has something, please step up. And, you know, we have people that are working incredibly hard together. And that collective idea, Alex, thank you, we will take you up on that. Noah, we will be as brave as you are about finding the holes, because there are many in science, but also in the clinic. And Justin, thank you for taking on the risk of being on a clinical trial. You led the way there. So this kind of bravery we have to match. We have to match in science. So You know, ISS National Labs, NASA gave us Velcro. They gave us advanced materials that allow our phones to work. They gave us all sorts of technologies that will determine how we do quantum computing. There's so much more to learn. And we are a global hub, so we're really thrilled to have the Kingdom of Saudi Arabia represented in MEN. Thank you for being here. He is the mentor for Rihanna, who is the 600th person to reach the ISS National Labs. And she'd never seen a launch back to Bravery, Noah, before she'd been in it. So that's a little above and beyond, literally. But she is an incredible astronaut. So I'd like to start by asking everybody to introduce themselves. So we'll start with Sylvain, because he's just closer to me. And we'll just give you a little introduction, then we'll go around.
0: Hello, everyone. My name is Sylvain Coste. I'm the former data officer for Space Bio and Physical Science at NASA headquarters. And I was also the project manager for Open Science for many years. And I also have a lab called the Radiation Biophysics Lab. And you hear a bit more about this later.
3: Hello, everyone. My name is Davide Marotta. I'm the program director for in-space biomanufacturing at the ISS National Lab. And I'm a scientist. I used to work at the bench with stem cells and brain organoids. So I have four payloads trying to understand neurodegeneration. So in-space was helping us. And that what brought me here on the other side of science, like on the dark side in space.
4: Hello, everyone. My name is Pinar Messi. I'm the senior program manager of in-space biomanufacturing at Axiom Space. And similar to Davide, we actually had a pretty similar parallel path. And I'm very happy to be now coming full circle, starting with Allison and then working with Jenna, Twyman, Shelby, and then now coming to the Axiom on the other side, helping with the science.
5: Hi, everybody. Imed Geluzi. I'm from King Abdullah University Science Technology. It's at Saudi Arabia. I'll tell you a little bit more about it later. I'm an RNA binding protein expert. I've been doing this for 30 years, but also an aspiring astrobiologist. And I will tell you, and because of Rihanna joined my lab a few months ago to do her PhD, hoping to send her back to space with her own experiment. And I'll tell you more what's in the plan.
6: All right. My name's Twyman Clements. I am the co-founder and president of Space Tango. And what we do is we take ideas like those being generated here, Dr. Jameson, Dr. Motri, and many others, and we implement them in spacecraft, the International Space Station or any other spacecraft like that. So I'm not a scientist, but I've worked with many. I'm an trained engineer. And just how we take those ideas and operate them in zero gravity and sometimes 4 or 5 Gs when it's launching or when it's coming home. So that we can deliver good science and move the state of the art and the work of that our customers are doing forward. So, and I've had the honor to work with many of the people on this stage and in this crowd. So thank you, including Jana.
7: Hey, exactly. Hello. So I'm Jana Studemeyer. I am currently transitioned from Axiom recently, but have had a long career in space. As Twyman said, I've had an opportunity to work with Space Tango directly, also ISS National Lab. Prior to that, I was part of the biotech community here in San Diego. And my transition to space was really because I can see where we still have challenges that we can't answer here on Earth. And when you talked about asking the questions and there's, you know, oh, they're all answered, far from it. But for me, the innovation, when I would hear someone talk about innovation here on the ground, you know, there's nothing like changing your whole perspective on science. And one of the most rewarding things for me in getting to work with all of the teams that are here, and Allison, our first experiment that went to the International Space Station was fantastic because not only were there results that were kind of unexpected, but that change in the perspective of your science and how you ask questions of that really is what keeps me very motivated to keep doing this. So pleased to be here today.
1: And we're going to make this very interactive. We'll go around with a microphone and make sure that everybody can ask questions because this is an unusual opportunity to ask really tough questions just because it's fun. but also because you may come up with things that we haven't thought of. You know, we've been living in this space literally and figuratively for a few years. And, you know, maybe Alex says something and she goes, wait a minute, what about genomics in space? But, you know, we have lots of opportunities to really just pitch in and ask questions. So I'll start with the same question to every single person. I'll start with Steve Vannon just because he's closest. Why space? What have you learned in space that's different from on the ground? Why

0: should we work in such an extreme environment?
1: That's a tough question. Okay, so there's some changes in space that are really interesting. The space seems to be acting like an accelerator of aging. So you heard about the telomere story, where actually it looks like we are getting younger, but that's kind of an artifact from the rest of the data, which really suggests that actually we are aging in space very fast. Mitochondria seems to be the hub that actually is responding to this change. And the combination of microgravity and radiation together is really interesting. And the microgravity actually is really confusing because you see this kind of a reactive oxygen species being released in the tissue. And people are still looking at, you know, is it changes in the cytoplasmic structure that a physical force that really is triggering this effect? On top of it, you have the radiation. So, for instance, for stem cell in the breast, if you have a signal of radiation, will induce self-renewing signals, which means that your stem cells will be more likely to self-renew instead of doing a asymmetric division. And that's something you're going to see in space more than on the ground. So that's been shown with radiation. So the big question is, when you bring microgravity and radiation together, you really are now exploring something that is impossible to see here. It's just not possible. And the other thing is, on organoid, you're really benefiting from this structure where you don't need cell and suspension grow very well in space because they're in the natural environment. And so I think there's a lot of opportunities. I think organ growing is going to be another huge thing in space. Whoever can take advantage of this, kind of like when you're in a baby, an embryo, you are in this kind of environment. So I think there's so many opportunities with space that I think haven't been explored too much yet.
0: So 3D.
2: Right. No, yeah, all the above. And I like you brought up the pregnancy. Because one professor of mine back in Sicily used to say the same, like, it's like being in space with a hand lady. But yeah, and also, like, microgravity is an accelerator of condition and accelerator of innovation. So everything that we are studying in microgravity happened faster. And for us, it's very important because we have patients here on Earth. You know, we don't have 2 years, 3 years to wait for a new drug. We need new solutions and we need them now. So yeah, I want to add this to what's your answer.
3: Yeah, I'm just going to echo a little bit. I completely agree with both of you. And just to add on that, I mean, there's a lot of processes that we are doing, like innovative technologies like stem cells, for instance. We are all using them, but then there's still hurdles in them. So space can be a way to find better, to make the process better. For instance, this is some of the work that we're doing with Dr. Arun Sharma, who is also here, with the Cedars-Sinai team, the cellular reprogramming, can we improve that? And if we do, we might be able to do all these cellular therapies, for instance, in a much faster pace. But it's also to try to find how we can make some of the products that we cannot make as perfectly possible as we can on the ground. I saw Kobe from Auxilium. They actually just sent a bioprinter as well, and they successfully bioprinted 8 medical devices during a record time. So these are the types of things that we can do in microgravity that we're not necessarily able to do here on Earth. There's many more examples, but I just didn't want to harm it in the whole conversation.
4: So for me, it's a simple but also hard question to answer for somebody who's new in this. So I discovered space when Rayana approached me with the question, can we do PhD? And that the timing came that Saudi Arabia and the Saudi Space Agency has a really now big push to create a microgravity research in Saudi Arabia. So building on that, my interest as a scientist has been for the last 25 years is muscle, and muscle formation, muscle development, but also muscle wasting. And you know, I mean, when astronauts go to space, very fast, they start losing their muscle mass. But then when they come back, also fast few weeks later, they recover. So the question I'm asking, and I hopefully we can address, what are the mechanisms that really make our cells lose muscle fast, but also recover it? Can we apply this to diseases like sarcopenia or cancer-induced muscle wasting? In fact, I mean, if I put my kid brain and science fiction, can we use, for example, in the future, hospitals in space where we send sarcopenic patients that space can reprogram their satellite cells and

0: they come back, maybe they can recover the muscle they lost. A question to be answered, experiment to be done. That's what drives me and really pushed me to do this.
1: Yeah, so I think the why space, you'd answer it like we do with many of our customers, which is, you know, space and zero gravity are interrelated but different concepts. And so we're going to space to achieve a zero gravity environment. And that's removing one of the four fundamental forces of the universe, the strong and weak nuclear forces, which are pretty chaotic if you're messing with those, electromagnetism, and then gravity. And that changes density, settling, hydrostatic pressure, other things like that. And so that's what we walk through with our customers is what of your process does those change and how do we look through that? So the why space is really looking at what changes in the physics and how that affects a process or a signaling in biological systems, or a big thing in materials is that you don't get convective heat flow. And so you can have very laminar reactions at very high temperatures next to each other. So that's the why space and the pitch we give with our customers. So,
2: and I'm going to take it just a little bit differently, because you've heard about why space from a science perspective, but why space and why now? We're really building on a decade of results of what's been done on the ISS. A lot of that has been looking at human health and trying to understand human health for future exploration. But what we've found is that there's a lot to the benefit to life on Earth in the science. Just like Kat was mentioning about, you know, our cell phones. We touch space every day with your cell phone, but you're probably not even thinking about that when you do it. And there's a lot of products. My favorite is the ear thermometer that we all use, but that came from space because there was no other way to take temperature. But when you think about the opportunities that we have to leverage that science and understanding to benefit to life on Earth, the ISS is a one-of-a-kind scientific facility, and there's more coming. There's Axiom Space building a space station. There's Starlab that's building a space station. There's vehicles like Dream Chaser that can help to get us up there. SpaceX, fantastic, already gives us access to that environment. But the future is a transition from the ISS that hopefully is even better and gives us more opportunity.
3: So we talked about the benefits of humanity or benefits of space for humanity on Earth. What about the benefits of space just for space? What about understanding whether or not we're going to occupy Mars? As I saw when we were at a restaurant with Paul and Elena at Starbase. Is that going to be possible? What are your thoughts, Sylvain? Because it sounds like we can't simulate microgravity. What can we do to develop countermeasures for microgravity radiation, especially as we get beyond the Earth's orbit, closer to cislunar environments, and then beyond? Is this something that's humanly possible? Are we going to have to turn to Alex and understand how we can have an AI-driven algorithm to have our thoughts embedded in a computer?
4: Okay, so living on Moon and Mars, so altered gravity, I think there's going to be a lot of challenges with this, and we know that SpaceX has a very big agenda. They want to colonize Mars. I think the division I was at NASA will play a big role there, because space biology is going to be essential to understand how you're going to grow plants. We can't bring everything to Mars for sure. There's going to be challenges in terms of communications. There's about a 30-minute delay between anything that happens on Mars and when you can talk to them. So basically, we're going to have self-driving lab. We're going to have, probably AI doctors that's going to help the patient. And a lot of this work is happening right now. We have some, we're using large language models to try to curate information about medical activities, medical actions. So I think it will be possible, but it's going to take a bit of time. And Moon is great because we're going to be able to experiment a lot of these concepts on the Moon first. And that's what you probably heard from NASA, Moon first, Mars second. And I think it's going to be really important that we try Moon. Now, one thing, bringing back to Earth, I think our planet is becoming very difficult to live in, as you can see, right? The dryness and everything. So I think some of the things we're learning from living in extreme environment will be also applicable directly to us on Earth. And I think this is the other thing that we need to remind people, is that whatever we're going to do in space will have some true application. Being able to deploy very easy, structure that can be very resilient on Earth is going to be essential when you have something like the fire we just had. Where do you put these people? Is there any structure we can leverage? So it's not only health, it's also the entire logistic that comes with living in space, and I think it's going to be really exciting.
5: Yeah, like, let me say that ISS National Lab main goal is Earth, space for Earth. So our goal is terrestrial benefits. But if I think space for space, well, all the, you know, the biomedical R&D we are doing on board of the station, all the bioprinting, regenerative medicine, the avenues of automation and reprogramming for stem cells in space, that will be all beneficial for deep space exploration, where one of the major difficulties is going to be the distance from Earth. Like, hey, I need a batch of stem cells. Yeah, in 8 months, we will have it. So we need to have something on board or on the base camp on Mars that able to, you know, fully produce your and reprogram your stem cells so you can feed your bioprinting machine, for example, and have your liver ready for the people living there.
6: Yeah, I mean, it's going to be really important to become self-sustained. And also, if we think of it from a medical point of view, being able to look at that at all times if you have any type of condition, like some of the health types of experiments, I think, like the ones that Dr. Jameson has been pioneering with Axiom Space over the first 3 Axiom private astronaut missions, but also in the next one in AX4. I think those are going to be very important in the future as well, especially with the distance and being far away from Earth and all the resources that we have here.
0: So I think this reminds me discussions we had a few months ago, and I've been asking to Arun and Alison some provocative questions. Technically, I think I believe is space, probably the adaptation to space, and technologically we will solve it with time, with AI and with all the technology. But the question we have is around our biology or how human can adapt in space. For example, can we reproduce in space if we are going to colonize Mars? That's a question needs to be addressed. I ask this question too many times. I don't know whether anybody knows that the answer to that. We don't know. Through probably brain organoid that Alison is developing, we can solve the problem of adaptation and aging, probably find solution. But for example, if you send human to Mars, probably it's better that they reproduce there to build the colony. Is it feasible? That's my question, not an answer. So.
1: Yeah. Well, I think just answering it from a capability perspective, there are studies beginning and some have been done on the ISS that use, you know, human models or other subsystems or other organ models to see how those are affected. Right now in low Earth orbit, which you're under the Van Allen belt, you're not getting as much radiation, but there are, you know, studies planned for longer duration on the ISS of some of those organs, and then some of those starting to go to translunar injection as well as transmartian injection. So I think they'll start there with those models and before they start sending the full people. So,
2: yeah, and I mean, I would just say, I didn't think 10 years ago that we would have the type of access that we have to microgravity. So when I think 10 years forward to what it's going to look like to go to Moon or Mars, it's probably not an 8-month delay, right? It's probably going to be a quicker rocket. It's probably going to be capabilities that will be developed by advanced materials that will develop in space that will give us less delay in those communications. But it's going to be a make it, don't take it kind of opportunity as well for the science. So I think that's going to be very important. And when I think about even now, so everyone just saw this was a historic week because we had Firefly Ghost Rider landed on the moon, which is the second payload that's been landed on the moon. The first payload was Intuitive Machines that made it up there, and I think everybody remembers kind of tipped a little bit when it got up there, which was interesting to think that it actually even landed, because right before that landing, they lost all communication and control of the vehicle. So it was kind of a huge success, even though it was seen as, well, it tipped over when it got there. And then the other thing you heard was, and the payloads only worked for 2 weeks, like as if that was a disappointment. So a lunar day is 2 weeks, and a lunar night is 2 weeks, and the lunar night is way too cold. No payloads have been built yet that can even survive the lunar night. So we have work to do just to understand how to be on the moon, let alone how to go further to Mars. And that's what we can do with all the science that we're doing right now. That's how we're going to get there.
7: And as a, one thing I want to add, as a Twyman said, and the ISS is a stepping stone, right? We need to maximize the use of the ISS to understand how we can tackle those problems for the time left.
3: So I was thinking, as Jana was talking, and Twyman as well, if you like H.G. Wells, he wrote a book in 1910. He was the first science fiction writer, and it was called The Man in the Moon. And they discover a compound called cavorite, which is a metal they've synthesized kind of explosively, actually, that covers the rocket ship so they can get to the moon. It's anti-gravity. And then they were able to use that, and they knew at that time that the moon had about 1/6 Earth gravity, and they knew that it was very cold on one side of the moon. But their question from the aliens to them when they got there to the moon was, why don't you guys all look the same? We all look the same, and that's why we can do stuff. And we're going to take you to our fearless leader who has all the ideas, and we imagine you have the same on Earth. And they say, well, we tried that, and it didn't work out so well. So it's an interesting book about the importance of different views in science. You see, we all have a different opinion. I have many opinions, but as you can hear. But I think what we really need to hear is, what is, you know, and Sheldon was alluding to this, what is the aha moment when you say, Sylvain, we could never have done this with simulated microgravity. We could never have made X, this algorithm on Earth, without space and formula. So we could have never made a product, because it is an astrobiotechnology hub reunion. What is the value proposition for people here who are in biotech or high tech? What do you think is one thing where you think, could never have done that on Earth or understood that on Earth?
4: Well, I guess I was thinking what you were saying, and I may be off, a bit off topic, but one thing that happened recently, and I don't know if these data are out yet, so I hope I'm not releasing something that is not supposed to be released yet. But anyway, one advantage of microgravity is you can use centrifuge. And so you can use centrifuge to simulate a different type of gravity in space. And so what's been really interesting recently, and I don't want to give too much info, but let's just say that what was recently discovered is that by doing this experiment that can only be done in space, where you have zero G or micro G, they discover a change at the cellular level. There's a magic number where, let me just say that Mars and Moon will be very different in the impact on life, because we see that when you have too little gravity, you see these very strong reactive oxygen species in the cells. And then when you start increasing the gravity, and it's happening around the gravity of Mars, we start seeing now the benefit that we see on Earth. So there is this magic point that we're still looking for, and I think it's going to be depending on the phenotype you're looking for. So that's one phenotype, reactive oxygen species, but that study actually has looked at a lot of different things with animals being centrifuged in space. That's something you can't do here. It's impossible. But it's really, and it's called gravity as a continuum. Like, what are the changes through these 0 to 1 G? And what is the soft spots? Because that's going to be critical. Maybe living on Moon is going to be extremely difficult on the body. And Mars may not be so bad. And this is very important for information for us to know any exploration beyond Mars, you know, if we want to do it to exoplanets. So
3: let's follow up on that point, because you mentioned the cells that get reactive oxygen species also have enhanced self-renewal because they have symmetric divisions rather than asymmetric divisions. So that could be an advantage for stem cell regeneration. Self-renewal means the capacity to regenerate yourself or clone yourself. So a stem cell, you could enhance a good stem cell population. Of course, the other side is you could enhance a bad stem cell population. Yeah. But what are your thoughts about that? Because you mentioned that earlier.
4: I know. So that's something. The aging is actually probably something else that really links really well with space. And I'm kind of fascinated with, you know, all this work on pyrobiosis and the work that I got my PhD in Berkeley, so pyrobiosis was a big topic there. Mm-hmm. And but the concept of dormant stem cells and how you wake them up. And I'm wondering if really space could be one place where we could really try to tackle the aging question. And talking about, you know, application on Earth, I think this is going to be huge. If we can find countermeasure, as you were asking earlier, the countermeasure we're going to find in space are going to be pretty much countermeasure for aging. And so this is something very attractive to many of us, but because aging is not a very pleasant experience, I have to say. So that would be my take on this.

0: nice. Okay.
1: Well, and I'm going to add one thing there, because I love what you're saying. And I think when you mentioned earlier about the collective for patients, so we do the same thing in this community. We want the collective of all the data, because obviously muscle cells are different from brain cells, are different from heart cells. So when you say stem cells, right, that's a big category. So as we try to put more emphasis on how we do work, how we look at different body systems, what are those mechanisms that are happening, I think that's how we're going to really break through this. And that's why it's important. GeneLab, which is the NASA repository for all of this data, has started to really try to collect and put their arms around some of the more recent data that come from Kat and from Allison, Arun, who's in the room, and really see if we can see the trends and see if we can start to pick some things out. And that collective approach is what's going to really help us answer those questions.
2: And I want to add something there. Like, being at the National Lab, like, I've the privilege to see all the different proposals, all the different projects, like from bioprinting to cancer stem cells to brain organoids, like you name it, we have it. Like that, when I started, I said, oh wait, this is too much even for me. Like, I had to navigate all this amount of data. So I had two haha moments. The first one, when I sent the brain organoids, the project I was working with, and I started to see pathways that we were not really observing on those brain organoids on Earth. They say, oh, wait a minute, that this work really works? Because I was the first skeptical person, I need to be honest here. And then I remember, I said, okay, we can try, but I don't know. I say, oh, wait a minute, this is the future. I really saw the value of this. And the second, when I started to work at the ISS National Lab and I saw all this amount of data and converging pathways and collectivities. That's why now I'm an advocate, let's say, for building this national network of innovation hubs from the West Coast to East Coast. We need to work together, because I, as an ISS National Lab, I cannot disclose the data of that group to the other group, but we need the researchers to be in the same room and talk together. That's extremely important to accelerate innovation.
3: Yeah, and I just wanted to add, actually, it's also important to be able to repeat experiments, because one thing that has been, I think, lacking, and Dr. Galuzzi and I, we were talking about it a lot, because we're asking questions. So has anyone done that? Yes, probably, but has it been published? Not necessarily, because a lot of people do one-off experiment, and it's often not enough to publish. And then, so it becomes really important to really build that database, like Jenna was saying, with GeneLab, trying to find common pathways, like Davide was just mentioning, and being able to go up there more often to be able to build upon that. So SpaceX, thank you so much for all of those flights. But I think that's one part that is really important as well, to be able to repeat your experiments, to see if we can go up there a little bit more often to build on that, and
4: You know, I think in terms of the aha moment, I won't answer in terms of a use case or scientifically, because, you know, the experts are up here in the crowd. I think from a perspective that we have in terms of building equipment that enable this type of work, it's what Pinar is saying here. It's, you know, really even up to today, we're getting drips of information. We're getting directional knowledge. We're not getting the amount of data and repeatability that we need to really stand and you know, justify whether it's whomever, pharmaceutical or anything else like that. And that's one of the big things that our side of the industry, both in terms of building the equipment as well as the launch opportunities, just so that, you know, the time between new data and the repeatability is really a part of the side of the equation a company like us has really got to solve with others. But we've just got to create a lot more data, a lot more repeatability.
0: And you, Madge, what do you, I just wanted to go back to
5: me, all this is fascinating. And as I told you, I'm a newcomer. But what I'm concluding, and from my readings, my discussion with many of you, is really this adaptation capability from space to Earth and back. For example, the reactive oxygen species and the gravity. What's the connection for cell rejuvenation?
0: Right.
5: What's the application? Can we, and this is really, to me, an open possibility to really treat diseases and even probably rejuvenation, trigger rejuvenation.

0: just by going to space and come back, can we rejuvenate our cells, our muscle? Yet space promote aging in space based on our criteria, our biomarker that we use. But when they come back, cognition is recovered, muscle is recovered, etc. That's a lesson that that adaptation mechanism is really can be used for our benefit. And that's probably what we can tap into in the future.
1: So that is getting back to your magic point, Sylvain. You may not necessarily have to go into space, but we can find the pathways that are activated in space that affect muscle regeneration and how to see if we can jumpstart it on Earth. But what we discovered, thanks to working with Axiom and our Stanford Stem Cell Institute, iScore Center, is that not everything is worse in space. Some things are better. And so we found some of the astronauts activated this primordial, very regenerative blood stem cell population. Mm-hmm. And it had to do with time and space. So there may be a sweet spot where space is not a bad thing. You know, for tumors, they proliferate quickly, but on the other hand, they proliferate quickly, so it may be an opportunity to enhance sensitivity of certain tumors to therapies and to discover new therapies. So in terms of the muscle regeneration part, have you discovered anything that could help with the sarcopenia loss or the loss
0: but
1: of muscle?
0: What I'm hoping with Rayana,
1: yes,
0: that we can design experiment, and hopefully with your help, in both areas. One is on muscle regeneration, mm-hmm, and experiment probably send satellite cells from sick patients, from sarcopenic patients, and see whether they can be reprogrammed, come back, do they recover? Because one of the problems of muscle wasting and sarcopenia is satellite cells in muscle don't enter the regenerative process easily. They have difficulty. Can we reprogram that? For aging, for example, with Allison, now we're asking a question about senescence. Does gravity induce senescence, and that can we play with recovery and rejuvenation, whether gravity can trigger possibility to rejuvenate when they come back to Earth? That's really something we would like to explore. And these are, if I can say something, probably my dream with Rayana is we prepare the experiment, we design them well with you guys, and send Rayana to space station or another module that is available, does her experiment and use that for her own PhD. And my understanding, she will be probably the first scientist who does that, does own experiment in space and defend her PhD using that. That's probably to address these questions.
1: Yes.
2: Wouldn't you hate to be on that PhD panel?
1: Exactly. There's
0: but a can
2: you ask a question?
0: Can you imagine that the defense comes from?
2: That's true.
0: Imagine that.
3: Yeah. And also, Kat, let me. I want to introduce one provocatory point here. We are talking about aging, senescence, but also what about maturation? It's not necessarily the same as aging. Like, can we harness that as mm-hmm. well? Just mm-hmm. think about.
1: Yeah, directed differentiation. Janet.
4: Well, and you know, this conversation is fascinating because I'm just thinking as you're talking about Rayana going up and doing her thesis work, she's probably should take her own cells and then we'll take her crew samples and we'll compare her cells in the dish. Right?
0: Yeah.
4: So Kat and I have talked about this many times because I think the connection between crew health, long duration missions, exploration, and what we're doing at a cellular level are very important. And that's why, you know, the Stanford iScore team looks at crew samples as well as tumor organoids, brain organoids, making those connections. And I think that's the power of really helping us to understand what it's like to live in that environment. And I would just add that, you know, when you think about living and working in space, you hear a lot about, oh, it's so hard on astronauts. And it is. I mean, the truth is they have a lot that happens to their bodies. But in some ways, it's no different than terrestrial kinds of commercial fishermen or commercial divers that go for 6 months and, you know, in extreme conditions, or people who work in the Antarctic. They do it for short periods of time and then they take a break, right? And space is probably the same thing. I don't know that we're ready to completely live off planet, but as we learn to understand, 600 people plus have been on the ISS. They're all pretty healthy, and they go back multiple times. And so the other piece of this is that we can not only figure out benefit to life on Earth, but how do we tolerate those extreme environments as we go further?
1: So I just wanted to say one thing. So there are operational efficiencies that you really bring into play when it comes to these experiments, and you can develop new technologies or accelerate the development of technologies on Earth because of space. You know, I'm trying to bring it down back to ground so that when we're in our clinics, we can say, aha, Imed and Rayana discovered that in space, and now our patients don't have muscle wasting, and we can apply that small molecule inhibitor. What tangible products, because we're talking about biotechnology, we've also got the Stem Cell Fitness and Space Medicine Center represented here. Thank you, Tatiana, for being here. She's looking at the better side of aging and centenarians and liver. What is a tangible product? We know Redwire is here and is doing protein crystallization in space. We saw Keytruda protein crystal structure resolved with PD-1, its target in space. That's a multi-billion dollar product. Let's get crass. Let's talk about money. So we're spending a lot of money in space to come up with erudite solutions to things that may be problems in the future in space. We're saying there's going to be benefit to humanity on the ground. What's the most tangible benefit monetarily? Where's the business case here?
4: I'll take that. So I often, when I'm asked this question, because right now it is very expensive to go to space, and it's also not frequent. In fact, to our SpaceX friends, when Starship goes up, I'd love to catch a ride on that every week dragon that's going up so that we can get more access to space. But the truth is, you can make novel products and compounds. Mm-hmm. You can do things process-wise. Keytruda is a great example of reprogramming stem cells. That all seems far-fetched right now because the cost of launch and the accessibility of space is hard. As that changes and we can make things in space that we can't make here on Earth, that paradigm is going to shift. And I like to use an example that I think everyone in this room will be familiar with. CAR T therapy, when it first came out, people said, no, too expensive, can't do that, can't use your patient's own cells. I was part of a tissue engineering company here in San Diego, and we thought if you didn't have a cell bank that you could just use for every patient, you could never make money with that model. So when CAR T therapy hit, and all of a sudden it saved someone's life, a whole industry figured out how to make it, distribute it, and even pay for it as an insurer. Space is no different. Mm-hmm. When we have that big breakthrough, we're not talking about incremental difference. It's a paradigm shift. It has to be something we really can't do here, or else don't do it in space, because it is going to be more expensive. But when we find those opportunities to do things that we couldn't do here, and the logistics chain catches up to us, it's going to turn into a commercial space economy that's going to be pretty robust.
1: Yes, thanks, Jen.
5: And I just wanted to add to that point, Jenna, when we think about products that we can make in space that might be very costly, it's also maybe we don't need to do the whole process in space either. It really depends on which part of the process is really going to benefit from being made in space. So typically making products, small volume, high value type products will probably be the first ones and the ones that we should go after. And those will be, to Jenna's point, all the worth doing it in space.
1: Mm-hmm. And we've done experiments in space together with cancer. Do you want to talk a little bit about that?
5: Of course. This was actually on my slide. I wanted to bring that up as well. So with Dr. Jameson's lab, we have done three Axiom private astronaut missions. And in each one of them, we actually did many firsts. So I'm very happy to look forward for the next one. So actually during the first AX1 mission, we looked at the colorectal cancer and leukemia tumor organoids. For the first time, we used the microscope on the ISS dubbed Kermit, so which is basically a Keyence microscope that you guys also have at the Sanford Consortium. During the second Axiom private astronaut mission, AX2, we actually did the first drug treatment on breast cancer tumor organoids, triple negative breast cancer. And that was quite something to see, because basically Dr. Jameson, during the first AX1 mission and the AX2, she had shown that the tumors have we're growing much faster in microgravity. In fact, we're growing 3 times more compared to the ones on the ground. But even in that accelerated environment, the drug that they are currently developing, rivaxanib, was able to inhibit the growth of those and actually deactivate.

0: activate the pathway that they're interested in ADAR1. And then in AX3 was also eye-opening because, I mean, it's funny because when the astronauts are doing these experiments in space, typically Jessica, Pham, and I will be at Leidos facilities who are basically managing the microscope on the International Space Station. So we'll be there in the middle of the night and on a Zoom call with Dr. Jameson and Jana and everyone and trying to look at these images live in the middle of the night. And what we have seen during AX3 was not only repeating the experiments to see if we can obtain the same results, but we have also sent for the first time breast cancer patient-derived organoids. So this was really the first time that we were looking at the kinetics of growth. And at the beginning, we were actually a little bit worried because we were like, oh, maybe they're more sensitive. Maybe these ones, we didn't catch the right timing for imaging. But then eventually we looked a little bit later in the timeline. We adapted because it was a private astronaut mission. We were able to adapt a little bit more the timelines. And what we have seen, I would never forget it. Dr. Jameson said, oh my God, the way that they grow, it's exactly like in patients. We were never able to see this on a dish. And I was like, wow, this is really eye-opening. So yeah, going back to the aha moments, I've been meaning to also mention.
1: So that drug is currently under under review by the FDA, working with Jana and Pinar, ISS National Labs, giving us that allocation to work up there. Our NASA partners accelerated the development of the first drug to be tested in space for patients with cancer on the ground. That ingenuity, that persistence, that resilience, that has led us to new discoveries. We've got some questions for the FDA we have to answer. As Jana was saying, we could make new therapies in space. As Pinar was saying, we don't have to make the whole thing. We just have to make part of it that accelerates the development where we can make parts of the products. I think you're going to have a lot of people wanting to work with all of you and people who want you on their committees for their PhDs, but also their business boards. I did want to ask, though, for the audience, we've got a few more questions that I could ask, but I'd rather open it up because Emed seems very anxious to answer other questions, and I'm sure Twyman does as well. But we've got Anna at the back. Hello there. From NSF, who I asked that business question for you because she's always asking about the value proposition, because if we're going to make a product, it has to be commercializable. We have to make it into a therapy that we can afford to deliver and people are willing to take. Sarah and our clinic, together with Paige, are going to have to deliver that therapy. And yes, CAR T cells are a perfect example, but we have small molecules, biologics. There's so many things we could do. Just wanted to open it up to the audience just to see if Sheldon has a question. So we have a microphone that will come around to you. We have two microphones. Dr. Morris.
2: Yeah, hi. I was just thinking a good question would be, you know, what do you see as the biggest impediment or bottleneck to moving forward in this? I also think about, you know, as a traditional science, if you send your paper to review, they expect you to have like 30 subjects in there or 100 subjects, and here we have like 2, 3, 4, and so how you know, it just seems like it's hard to convince people that it's a real result sometimes too. But what else kind of impediments do you see as the biggest thing that we need to get through to make these breakthroughs?
0: Just to maybe start with two, and I know that everyone on this panel are going to have a lot of opinions, but I'm just going to mention two. One is the amount of launch vehicles that we have and the return that we have, which no pressure, SpaceX, Starship, anytime now. We're all ready, I think. But I think that's one of the biggest hurdles right now, to be able to get enough science up there and then enough science back. Because right now, for every two launches, we have one vehicle back. So that really is a limitation. And I'm just going to mention this other one, too, because I think it's very important. And hopefully, commercial space stations like Axiom will be able to answer some of these issues. It's also, when we send science to the International Space Station, typically we don't have a lot of analytical tools. Well, the one that Dr. Jameson used for the first time, the Kermit, is one that is good if you have a reporter, for instance, like a GFP reporter, fluorescent reporter, to be able to see live what's happening with that particular pathway, or whether your cells are dying more, or if the neurons are

0: are more active for calcium imaging, for instance. But beyond that, we don't have too many tools that we can use on the ISS to get results in real time. And that is really an impediment to accelerate science, because then you have to wait to come back. You don't really know when that's going to happen. Like, for instance, we have right now SpaceX 33. That's going to be a six-month mission. So then basically once you send your samples up with that flight, you have to wait at least 6 months to, you know, to get them back to start analyzing and getting the results and then going back in line to go up on another launch. So that's a huge amount of time that you're wasting, versus if you have a lab that is equipped with cutting-edge technologies like you have in the lab here, then you might be able to get some of these results much faster and iterate. And
1: So I think there is another bottleneck. Is I heard it first time from Allison when he came to CAUS in October, gave a great seminar, and he finished his seminar with something: we need to train scientists to become astronauts. And this is my understanding, and more and more, and I became also a big advocate of that idea. And this is, we need probably to open up programs where we train our scientists to become astronauts. So when they go up there, they troubleshoot on spot, experiment, and even they can probably salvage some experiment that maybe normally will be lost. And that's probably will be huge benefits, in my opinion.
0: Can I really saw this with Rayana while she was up there, so I didn't mean to cut you off, Silvan. Okay. But Rayana was, to the earlier point that Jenna was making, but she was like simply amazing. I think it also depends on each person, how they adapt to microgravity. And I've been always scared of going to space, and I do not want, I'm not one of those people who wants to go to space. I'm here good on Earth. But when once I saw Ray operate at the Life Sciences Glove Box, which is the basically the hood on the International Space Station, I was like, oh wow, maybe I can go. But like, she seems so much at ease. But
1: that's why CAUS, for example, and in Saudi Arabia, I'm promoting this idea. Around her, we can build, be part of this program to train scientists. One of
0: absolutely
1: the hub, and collaboration, really networking for experiment that will be sent to space, because it's expensive and requires a lot of expertise. So avoid competition in certain subjects and network to send experiments.
2: Sylvain, we're just going to let Sylvain.
3: Yeah, I mean, the one thing that also, it's not only the scientist, but it's also the hardware designer, because let me give you an example. To me, fluidics is not fully understood in space, and it's actually, nanopore technology was surprised to have better sequencing in space. They never understood why, but they had better read. There was lower drop there, so open question. The fluidics is different. We don't have good mathematical model for the fluidics. We have some models, but it's not fully developed. So think about, to me, what would be great is having more space, bringing bigger payload, where you could actually have the developer of actual tools developing in space. So for instance, a printer, once you're in space, I don't know if you've seen our astronaut playing with liquids in space. They can approach, they put the water and it's floating right there, the bubble, and they can approach it from any angle. You suddenly have this full three-dimensional access that you never do when you do printing on Earth, where it's always gravity is driving you in one direction. This could be totally exploited by, you know, very sophisticated software and hardware that could really print. So imagine you start with an organoid, you can actually start growing the blood vessels around the organoid through a printer. I mean, none of this is possible on Earth. It's just, forget it. It's never going to happen. But you can do it in space. But for this, I think you need to have the hardware folks actually living in space and designing in space. So it's not only the scientists. I think it's the entire group needs to go there.
2: Yeah. So Twyman's a hardware designer. Are you going to space, Twyman?
4: I'm happy to. Yeah, fits out. Yeah.
5: Well, and I think what you're hearing, and to your point, Sheldon, so the ISS, you know, when it first got started in 1998, because it's been 25 years now that people have lived in space, it really wasn't designed for translational research. And that's what we're trying to do on the ISS now. And that's why there's challenges. But that's why the commercial space stations, VAST, Axiom, Starlab, those capabilities need to keep up now with the state-of-the-art science for translational medicine. Because we've kind of opened Pandora's box by saying, look what we can do here. And so I think you're going to see a lot of the challenges we face today on ISS. I love the ISS, right? It's the only place that we have to do science right now. But it looks like someone's 20-year-old garage. I mean, it's messy. And there's not a lot of space, and there's not state-of-the-art equipment.

equipment. There's not high throughput equipment. And to Sylvain's point, you know, we need to leverage even fluidics and high throughput and ability to get the most science out of every mission that we can on the ISS. So we're kind of trying to ride a tricycle up a big hill right now, but hopefully we'll be on

0: conditions, but we cannot accommodate. That's why also we are waiting for this continuity moment toward the new platform orbiting Earth, because we can do more, definitely.
1: I have a question. Oh, there's a question in the back. But before that question, what about doing clinical trials in space? I mean, we talked about there may be benefits for being in space. Who regulates that? How do we do that?
2: So that's a big discussion around the microphysiologic systems and organoid models that we've talked about. You know, you could use a personalized medicine approach and getting those models up there and being able to really look at individualized patient responses and tailor drug therapies to a patient, or to look as a clinical trial with a group of patient lines that would help to direct you to where the best maybe opportunities would be. Last night I had a great conversation with Alex Kalesi about
1: Bruce here.
2: Yep, the advances that are being made even in understanding differences in genomic profiles, right, across different disease states. That's really going to accelerate our opportunity to understand how to treat diseases and even understand the mechanisms that are causing those. And if we can accelerate that in space, then we've just got a great opportunity to help patients.
1: Right. Actually, we've got a couple of questions from the back. We'll maybe have you answer that question as well as the one at the back. You go ahead.
3: Thank you. It's a pleasure to be here. I want to say thank you. First, before I start asking a question, I want to say thank you, everybody, for this beautiful, awesome opportunity to talk about biology, technology, and space, and everybody who's put it together.
1: Thanks.
3: So a little bit about me. I'm Dave Beck. I am the branch chief for Space Access Mobility Logistics for U.S. Space Force out of Los Angeles. I'm here with my colleague, Dr. Brady Estevez, who invited me. And I really want to help a lot in build out space development and research for biotechnology, because I'm part of ISS Space Group, Working Group. And one of the challenges I've seen with the three space stations is that we probably need to look at doing a dual approach like we do for technology insertion. Maybe have a space station where half of the space station is for research development only, and the other part is for the proliferation of space technology. We give you a really good hands-on and a good research incubator for getting students to get up in space and learn more about the operational side of technology while it's being conceived. So we talked about at Space Force about doing some in-space manufacturing. Right now there's no money available for that, but one of the things I want to talk to some of the private investment funds is about putting dollars together, maybe an international effort. I talked to my Canadian colleague from Canadian Space Agency today. I spent all the morning talking to her at a meeting in LA, and we talked about doing collaboration on the science side to build out the space side so that we can get more people involved understanding how important space is. I'm a stem cell donor, and I see how important it is when I donate a stem cell to save someone's life, how important the research, very much so, that you are doing here today. Thank you.
1: Thank you so much. And I think you have 9,400 employees just up at Vandenberg, don't you?
3: Somewhat like
1: covering
3: that.
1: The entire coast. Yes, we have new partners here who are taking an approach that space matters for accelerating technological development and advances. So thank you so much for being here, both of you. We really appreciate it. We look to collaborate with you locally because, you know, you're having more launches just up the coast. So we'll be able to retrieve a lot more and do more science so NOAA can go into space and help. We'll be training the next generation of scientists. I know there's another question here. You had a question? Somebody? Yes, go ahead.
4: As a lay person, I was prepared for a science fiction afternoon. How esoteric is it? Is your science disseminated? Is the public informed? I don't think so. And to pivot a little bit, how absurd is this, the funding with the federal government? Is it a lot of just noise, or? I'm just amazed that the work is being done, and we have those shenanigans, you know, just cutting funding and doing. I just can't believe it.
1: Yeah, well, thanks so much for that comment. This is why we really appreciate Catherine Canjo really allowing us to share our science in an art space, because this helps to make science more accessible so that it doesn't seem so intimidating, but it also throws us off as scientists because then we can't be so

0: into our own jargon. We really have to change how we talk about science and what the value proposition is, which is all of us on Earth, and that we need to do this quickly because we have a sense of urgency for people that needed answers yesterday. So absolutely, science matters. We are here to save science with you. The public matters. Your voice matters. We need to be able to galvanize our resolve to make sure we keep making new discoveries about the genomic advances that Jana and the chair of neurosurgery here, who's constantly saving lives, Alex Kalesi, he has to be there on a Saturday just because he's the best surgeon in the country. This is what he does, but we have to have better solutions for everyone and be able to preemptively strike as much as possible. So the one thing is, necessity is the mother of invention, or maybe the father of invention. I don't want to be sexist here. But it means that we all have to work together because of funding constraints, which is a great thing. And the more we work locally, nationally, globally, the better. We'll get there faster. We combine different opinions. We say, nope, that didn't work. Larry always tells me way ahead of time, that's never going to work. But these are things that we do together. So you're exactly right. If you can help us to communicate with the public, we're all the public. Catherine's helping us here. We will put this on YouTube. We will put it on every available network. And who knows if actually anybody will watch it. But even as Noah was saying, just if somebody, and Alex was saying, and Justin was saying, just if somebody takes notice that they are part of their own solution and can help others, that's what we want to convey here. So I know you had another point you wanted to make.
1: But where is the media today? Why this thing is not covered?
0: Yeah, so the media comes after, sometimes for our first Astrobiotechnology Hub, we had the Washington Post. The media is a little distracted right now. But we have, we're going to put this on YouTube, but maybe the media doesn't matter as much. You matter. We all matter. People look at YouTube. I hate to say it. We have 200,000 views from one stem cell aging lecture on YouTube. We have a lot of hits from what we do, and maybe by, the media is important, very, very important. Let me convey the wrong message here. But you're also important. You tell a friend, they tell a friend, say, hey, look at this. It's going to be on YouTube. Tatiana's experiments are on YouTube. These are all things. This makes science accessible. But Sylvain and others were alluding to, we have to put the data into the public domain. If the public purse is paying for it, we want to be able to share the data and share it in real time. And, those are things you want to do. Sorry. Debbie there?
2: No, I want to add something. In terms of the media, I have an interview every day with different media across the globe, really, from Italy to Spain. So the information is out there. And also, if you go to ISSnationallab.org, we curate every science we do on board. We have a magazine that goes out. So every information is out there. And nowadays, it's increasing in coverage. ISS National Lab is committed as far as today, business as usual, with our grant programs, igniting innovation, tech dev development, our STEM education program to create the workforce development of the future. That's why also my effort on national level to create this working group on connecting innovation hubs, but also cross-pollinating students with new technologies, VR, digital twins, so people, they don't need to travel, but they can put a mask. We have some there. Yeah. And they can actually pipette and simulate what is going on station. This is very much covered and out there, and the media they have interest on that.
0: Yeah, so we do have a space panel at South by Southwest. That's 345,000 attendees. Some of them are in person, I think quite a lot. So we'll be doing that. So there's just generally more interest, but for a lot from younger people who just want a new type of career. They think this is cool. So I think you'll see Instagram, Snapchat, TikTok, not the conventional styles of media, but the truth is out there, and we'll make sure it's heard. So we're going to take a little break now because we're going to the Mind event. I'd like to thank all the speakers and people who asked questions for attending. Thank you.

Stem cell science is changing medicine and our understanding of human development. The Stem Cell Channel takes you into the labs where cutting-edge research takes place, introduces you to the scientists leading the way, and breaks down how these amazing discoveries impact everyday life and health. Visit uctv.tv/stemcell. 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

0: yes, you have predictive AI trying to do the right thing, give people resources who are at the highest end of the risk spectrum. But if the highest end of the risk spectrum is also linked to their financial and socioeconomic status to be able to get the care, then you can inadvertently make that care actually further inequitable than what you would have imagined.
1: California has been warming pretty much as the globe has. So here's one long-term station at Bakersfield. These are just counts of warm temperature records broken and cold temperature records broken. Towards the end of the last couple of decades, basically there are no more cold temperature records broken, but hot temperature records are broken very frequently.
2: In the U.S., the thing that I kind of knew and understood easily in being involved with this community was the insistence of people on their rights as migrants. 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

I want to welcome everybody to the 7th annual of the Conferencias en Flor, hosted by Provino, Baja California. This is our third year at Very Good Food and collaborating with them to create these special editions of our Future Thought Leaders panels. This is our 15th panel, which we've done in conjunction with UCTV, which is the platform for the University of California. So today, it's Earthworks, the cultural evolution of farm workers. And the theme matches perfectly with the theme of this year's Conferencias en Flor, Terreño, terrain, terroir, right? Identidad, identity, and vocación, vocation. Who, you know, the land itself, the identity of the people engaged in the creation, in the farming, in the work, in the labor, in the production of the food and drink that's produced in this community and from all of Mexico into the United States, because we'll be talking about this issue about both sides of the border and in cross-border ways. And vocation, this is sort of the passion and the energy of the people engaged in this work who came to this because it's part of their heritage, their history, their culture. And we're going to talk about history, tradition, cultural practices, and yes, migration. Of who grows the food that we all eat and who grows the

0: grapes that make the wine that most of us drink. And I count myself among them. I want to give a special thanks to Yolanda Celine Walter Mead, who is the founder of This Is About Humanity, the co-founder. She has been performing a simultaneous translation and will do that for part of this program as well. That is a very difficult task. So thank you, Yolanda. They also, her organization also sponsored today's panel to make it affordable and available to all of you. So I thank you for that. I'd like to thank again CETIS University here in Ensenada, and specifically CEVIT, which is the Enology School here that we're currently in, this amazing facility. I would also like to thank our friends at Solar Rain for providing the water for today. They are the only desalinated ocean water, bottled water in North America. And they do it with solar power. And just even to make it a little bit better, they don't return the salty brine to the ocean. They use solar power further to cook that and make salt that they sell to restaurants. So this is like a model for sustainability and success. So thank you, as always, to Solar Rain. And of course, I would like to thank again Provino for inviting us to participate in this programming for the third year. I hope this collaboration continues. We're very honored to be a part of it. Now, let's introduce our panelists. On my far right, we have Gualberto Solario Meza. He's the CEO of Heirloom Farms and president of the Agricultural Council of Baja California, representing over 120 growers and 120,000 farm workers. He represents the third generation of farmers devoted to agriculture since 1937. And as you said earlier, your family originally comes from Michoacan, which is a theme, sorry, that we'll have today. We're in close quarters here. I love this. a theme that will come up today a bit more. Next, we have David Bacon. He is a California-based photojournalist, social activist, and union organizer who spent two decades as a factory worker and organizer with the farm workers and the garment workers, and has written several books, including one that he has with him today, and some of the photos were featured earlier, In the Fields of the North, published by UC Press. On my right is Danny. Danielle Nierenberg, but Danny Nierenberg, who is the co-founder and president of Food Tank, which is a nonprofit organization focused on building a global community for safe and nourished eaters. Danielle has hosted panels like this all across the United States and around the globe. And I believe your next stop is?
1: London,
0: and then?
1: Barcelona. And then, I'm not sure. I have to look at my calendar.
0: We're happy to have her here. She landed late last night and has to leave right after. So we're really pleased to have you and appreciate your energy and being here. On my left is Hans Bakov Guerrero. He's the CEO of Montechanique Winery, which is the third largest winery in Mexico. He was the president of the National Mexican Wine Council from 2019 to 2023, winner of over 500 international awards for your wines. That's pretty impressive. Montechanique is, in fact, one of the leaders in sustainability here in the Valle. And as we learned in your presentation before, and I know we'll hear again on this panel, that your investment in the community isn't just limited to sustainability practices related to the soil and the earth and the water, but in fact to the people that grow the products that you create, and the creating and generating community and opportunity and education for them. And I think that will be a part of today's conversation. And so I appreciate the work that you do. Next is Alberto Garcia. He is an associate professor of history at San Jose State University, a first generation scholar of the UC system. He's an author of the UC Press publication, Abandoning Their Beloved Land, which is an essential new history of the Bracero program, a bilateral initiative that allowed Mexican men to work in the United States as seasonal contract farm workers. He is also a first gen scholar and a first gen author. And I think that's a really important thing in terms of supporting diverse and unique voices in terms of academia and publication. And so his book is fantastic. For those of you in the room, there are copies on the table. For those of you online and on UC TV, you can order them at UC Press, as well as David's. And last but not least, we have Dr. Benjamin Gonzalez O'Brien. He's a professor of political science at San Diego State University. His main area of research is race racial and ethnic politics with a focus on U.S. immigration policy.

0: Policy. He's the author of Handcuffs and Chain Link, Criminalizing the Undocumented in America, and Sanctuary Cities, The Politics of Refuge. And your books are available...
1: Through the University of Virginia Press for Handcuffs and Chain Link, and Oxford University Press for Sanctuary Cities.
0: And you're also the publisher of a journal.
1: I'm also the editor the Cambridge published Journal of Race, Ethnicity, and Politics.
0: And that's available online?
1: That is available online.
0: Okay, excellent. So these are the amazing people that were here to talk to you today. My name is Michelle Ciccarelli-Lurack. I'm the founder of Berry Good Food. I'm also a member of the board of UC Press, which is how I have access to such amazing academics and authors. And I thank you, UC Press, for that. And I was an executive producer of Kiss the Ground, which is a film about regenerative agriculture and sort of the role that we can all play in making this a better planet. And that fundamentally is the theme of all of these panels, these future thought leader panels, which again, we do host and house on the university's platform, in part because our objective is to inform, to engage, and hopefully activate young, bright minds to use those skills and that knowledge they're going to gain in the university context to make this a better world for all of us. And that takes us back to the topic of the day. Now, you on TV didn't get the chance to hear the initial presentations that everyone made, but I want to see who's sort of raring to go. Who wants to start to talk a little bit about, we're going to start with the history of who the farm workers are, where people come from. You want to give that a, that's your sort of era.
2: Sure. So hello, everyone. So as Michelle mentioned, I'm a historian of Mexico. My research has been about the Bracero program, which was an official initiative, bilateral initiative, that was the result of an agreement between the Mexican and the U.S. governments. And it allowed Mexican men to work in the U.S. as seasonal contract farm workers. They were known as braceros. Bracero is an old Spanish word for somebody who works with their arms, with their brazos. The program was began in 1942. The last year of the program was 1964. Some 4.6 million total contracts were distributed during those 22 years. Braceros could receive more than one contract during the life of the program. And so historians of the Bracero program estimate that, so 4.6 million contracts, probably 1 to 2 million men who migrated as braceros. And at least 44-45% of those braceros were from five states in central Mexico. States of Aguascalientes, Guanajuato, Jalisco, Michoacán, and Zacatecas. States that during the middle decades of the 20th century and even today represent a little bit under 20% of Mexico's total population. So about one-fifth of Mexico's total population was sending half of the braceros to the U.S. And then if you look at post-bracero program immigration, at least in the 70s, 80s, and 90s, it's about the same, close to half of Mexican immigrants who were living in the U.S. in the late, you know, at the turn of the 21st century, were from Guanajuato, Jalisco, Michoacán, Zacatecas, Aguascalientes. Many of them, the younger relatives or acquaintances of former braceros who knew where they could go in states like California or Texas, to find work. They're farm workers, from Guanajuato, Jalisco, Michoacán, from these states. Many of them either worked on private estates. Many of them had been beneficiaries of the revolutionary agrarian reform in Mexico. They were ejidatarios, worked in staple grain cultivation, so maize, wheat, also in livestock farming and livestock raising here in Mexico as well. Many of them also conservative Catholics. This is a region of Mexico, those states that Carlos Monsiváis, cultural scholar, cultural critic, cultural commentator of Mexico, he referred to it as the Rosary Belt. And so that even in a very Catholic country, these states were seen as being exceptionally Catholic. This was the epicenter of the Cristero War, the Cristero Rebellion, a conservative Catholic uprising against the revolutionary state in the 1920s that continued into the 1930s. And so many of these braceros were themselves conservative Catholics, culturally conservative Catholics, farm workers, but culturally conservative Catholics. Many of them belonged to Catholic nationalist

0: political parties like the Partido de Acción Nacional, the Unión Nacional Sinarquista. In fact, Ernesto Galarza, a Mexican-American labor organizer, during the 1940s visited Bracero work sites or housing sites. He visited them alongside Manuel Gamio, Mexican anthropologist, student of Franz Boas, the father of Mexican anthropology. And Galarza was aghast to find that many braceros were active sinarquistas, that they were reading, you know, these conservatives, that there are these conservative Catholics. And so for him, you know, and he wrote a report for the president at the time was Manuel Avila Camacho. And he's like, so who exactly are you sending to us? And, you know, this was like an affront to Galarza's sensibilities as a progressive labor organizer. But anybody who knows these states would not have been surprised that, okay, yes, you're going to have culturally, socially conservative campesinos, though. Like, they are campesinos. They were people who worked the land. But because of the history of the Catholic Church in that, in those states that dated back to the colonial period, because of the impact of social Catholicism, the doctrine of Pope Leo XIII, which a lot of people are now learning about because of Pope Leo XIV, you know, very culturally, socially conservative, but they were campesinos, that, so.
1: One of the things that I think is interesting, you know, your work clearly focuses on the people, you know, the Bracero program, the people who cross the border. But you discussed a little bit earlier, your own history, your family comes from Michoacán, but then, and that is one of the states from which many, many people come. But it isn't just across the border that people come to this part, to Baja. And I want to ask you a little bit about that, because you talked about that, both your own history, as well as the people that work with you and for you. In that you represent?
2: Talking about immigration in Baja California is talking about three states from Mexico that represent the 80% of the labor that we have now. It's Chiapas, Guerrero, and Oaxaca. Why? Because there is a three states more poor than Mexico. There is no labor in that states. And the 80s, that all workers coming to work to Baja just for summer. And was working here for 6 months, 7 months, and they moved to Sinaloa, and then they moved to other states in central Mexico. But how the technology changed everything, because when you bring new crops that you can grow something in the winter, like the strawberries, that people find that they can grow tomatoes in the summer, then they harvest strawberries in the winter. And after years and years, the people are staying in the communities. Mm-hmm. Now, in the 80s, 80% was immigration from central Mexico. Now, just 20% of the people's coming from central Mexico, that stays to work. And that's why we have a big community right now in all San Quintín, Maniadero, that represent 80% of the people that we have in the communities. And it's
1: they're staying there.
2: You know, they are demanding for public services. They are demanding for a childcare. They are demanding a lot of infrastructure that the government need to bring to the communities. And it's the big challenge that we have right now in the agriculture communities right now.
1: And that's consistent too with your own experience in terms of who works with you and whether they're residents, permanent and or temporary workers. But it has changed in that same way, correct?
3: Definitely. I mean, we have around 65% of our workforce is permanent. Mm-hmm. And that's because we during the whole cycles, we need very specialized work that has to be known already. And that's why we invest so much in, you know, training more than 2,000 hours a year, trying to make people like better at what, you know, should be done in a precise moment, because viticulture doesn't wait. It has to be done at that time. So we've managed to have a lot of those people stay in the same community. And that's why we're trying to do like that circle around, you know, to close that part that people would like to stay there and would like to have a life there. And then it's become sort of a generation towards generation. So the grandfather with the father and the father with the kid and son. And then you know, we're helping them, you know, to go

0: and to learn more and to put them in school and for them to have better knowledge of, you know, what that tradition in viticulture was.
1: Yeah. And I would love to hear from anybody who wants to sort of comment. We can talk about sort of where people have come from, and then over time, they've, just like most of us, have moved somewhere or another in our lives, have come to stay. But I'm interested also in sort of the culture that's maintained both in the new communities, wherever that may be, if it's this side of the border in Baja or even across the border, and also that connection with the past of the communities they may have come from. Does anyone want to talk a little bit about that?
2: I can. I know, I mean, I mentioned right now that many of, you know, the braceros and then post-bracero immigrants, at least those in the United States from Guanajuato, Jalisco, Michoacán, Zacatecas, very Catholic, very conservative Catholicism. It's still the type of Catholicism that is practiced in those Mexican immigrant and Mexican, or many Mexican immigrant and many Mexican American communities in California. And in fact, I recently went to a funeral rosary, and I went to a funeral reading of the rosary for the funeral. And the very last thing that the reader of the rosary said was, Viva Cristo Rey, long live Christ the King, which was the rallying cry of the Cristeros. And in fact, in a lot of these Catholic parishes in California that are predominantly Mexican immigrant or Mexican American, a lot of the priests still will say that. Viva, you know, there's even now, and now we're, next year will be 100 years that the Cristero War began. But, you know, the idea that you can still say Viva Cristo Rey, and that is still something that will resonate with these, you know, devout Mexican immigrants in California, you know, and then, you know, children, grandchildren, Mexican Americans, you know, and again, but that is something that, again, you know, if you go back 100 years to rural Michoacán, rural Guanajuato, you're hearing the same thing, and you're still hearing that. And it's those echoes, you know, that, you know, that part of the culture that has endured for now a century.
3: No. As you were saying, Gualberto, in terms of the demographics of the people who are the workforce here in San Quintín, increasingly, that's also the people who are the workforce in California, in Oregon, in Washington. And I've learned a great deal being part of the Frente Indígena and, you know, as a North American. And one of the things that has really struck me, a couple of things. One is that people come from the same community. So if you are born in San Miguel Cuevas in Oaxaca, and you come to San Quintín, you can live in a community of people who come from San Miguel Cuevas. If you go to Fresno or you go to Bellingham, you can live in a community. So it's like one community of people, but it's just located in different places. And so migration isn't just one individual person deciding on their own to go from here to there, but it's a whole community that's involved in a process of movement. In the U.S., the thing that I kind of knew and understood easily in being involved with this community was the insistence of people on their rights as migrants. You know, we want equality, we want good wages, we want labor rights, we want political rights, we want to be on an equal level with the people who are in the community around us. But what I learned in the Frente Indígena is that the people in this organization, and it has chapters in California, it has chapters in Baja California, and it has chapters in Oaxaca, is that they actually have a conception of two rights that are linked together. And one is the right of migrants, the right to migrate, the right to equality, but also the right to not migrate. Mm-hmm. And that was a revelation to me. And actually, if you'll allow me to do this, the two people who were the founders of the Frente Indígena become very close friends. One of them is a profe at UCLA, Gaspar Rivera Salgado. And the other was, he's no longer with us, was Rufino Dominguez, who used to, in the photographs. So I want to just sort of say what they say, because they do it much better than I could just summarize. So Gaspar says, we need development that makes, and here he's speaking about the debate that took place in the Frente Indígena about the right to not migrate. Mm-hmm. So he says, we need development that makes migration a choice rather than a necessity, the right to not migrate. We will find the answer to migration in our communities of origin. To make the right to not migrate concrete, we need to organize the forces in our communities and combine them with the resources and experiences that we've accumulated in 16 years of cross-border organizing. Migration is part of globalization, an aspect of state policies that expel people. Creating an alternative to that requires political power, and there's no way to avoid that. And so Gabino Cue, when he was elected, appointed Rufino Dominguez as the director of the Instituto Oaxaqueño de Atención a Migrante. And so Rufino, his response was to say, because he was having to talk to young people in Oaxaca who were considering coming to San Quintín or considering, especially coming to the United States because of the, you know, tremendous difference in the income. And so he said, we want to show young people the reality of work in the North so that they won't have illusions that life is easy there. While migration is their right, and we'll fight for their rights as migrants, we want them to think of having a future here. Our starting point is to understand the need for economic development because the reason for migration is the lack of work and opportunity in people's communities of origin. If we don't attack the roots of migration, it will continue to grow. We have to have economic development and respect for the human rights of migrants as they come and go. So I thought that was an incredibly eye-opening to me analysis of what migrants themselves, how people look at their own situation and what they want.
1: Well, because we're talking about it sort of from the perspective of the places people migrate to, and you're bringing up a very important point, which is what about the places people are coming from, why they're leaving to begin with. Anybody else want to comment on that? I have a feeling you have something to say on this topic, but either of you want to chime in on the issue sort of, and you can talk about it not just from a North American perspective, but obviously from a global perspective as well. This very similar commonality.
4: From my understanding and from what I've heard and seen around the world is people usually don't want to migrate. They migrate because of environmental reasons, economic reasons, social reasons. They migrate because they have to, not because they want to. Mm-hmm. And then we punish them for it. Mm-hmm. And I think that is something that we need to look at as humanity. Like, why do we do that? Why do we punish people for being forced to leave very terrible circumstances and looking to find a better life elsewhere? How do we change that sort of mindset of why we're blaming them and shaming them?
1: Well, and also we can't leave out the part that we're enticing people to come with the offer of opportunity, and whether that opportunity comes with risks, as I'm sure you have much to say. But also, you know, just the notion that we in the North, I should say, we have needs that need to be filled that aren't being filled by our own communities. Right. And therefore, we create intentionally opportunities and seek the people who migrate. And then, as you said, demonize them for the very acts and the necessities that we've generated.
4: Right.
1: And I feel that might be a lead into you.
5: Yeah. So, you know, in the context of a lot of the U.S. migration and, you know, what's occurring alongside the Bracero program, of course, is, you know, waves of undocumented entrants, right? So alongside the Braceros that to a certain extent are being accepted into these communities, there's this disjuncture because along, you know, certain communities are celebrating the arrival of braceros, mm-hmm. but at the same time, you have large-scale enforcement operations to remove undocumented immigrants. And no one wants to go to the United States to be undocumented, particularly mm-hmm. as any kind of migration has become more difficult. Mm-hmm. One of the things that we often ignore in discussing the quote-unquote problem of undocumented immigration in the United States is that our own policies have locked more and more people inside the United States. Many people who previously mm-hmm. would have been migratory.
1: Yeah.
5: They would have returned to, you know, they would have returned to their communities. Even if they entered illegally, they would have come, they would have worked, they would have gone back to wherever home was for them. But as we've militarized the border, as we've increased the punitive nature of immigration policies, it becomes more and more costly for people to get into the United States without documentation. And it becomes incredibly costly to leave because you might make it in this time, but next time you may get picked up by the Border Patrol or you may get picked up by ICE. And so the cost to yourself or your family may be great. And so many, more and more people make the decision to stay. And
0: we had an amnesty program in 1986, right, that extended legal status to millions of undocumented immigrants. But what's often ignored is what happened

0: alongside that was a significant growth in the size of the Border Patrol. And that helped to de-incentivize the return home because the likelihood of getting caught increased. And the more that we embrace policies that don't acknowledge the fact that many people do want to go home. You know, there are certainly people who would, you know, who want to go to a country and want, you know, to another country and settle there. But many people have attachment to their home country. They have attachment to their, you know, where they live, not only through the people, but through their culture. And so if we create a way for that labor to be exchanged between countries, then we create an opportunity for people to come and to meet labor needs of countries when they are needed, and then to return home to their families, to return home to their communities, and not to be labeled as illegals or you know, or criminals in the United States, and have to live in an environment where they're afraid to go shopping, they're afraid to take their kids to school, and if they have a mixed status family, now their children are citizens, their children can move somewhat comfortably in those spaces, but their children internalize the fear of their parents because they have to worry about graduation. They have to worry about going with their parents to the grocery store. And that is because that is a problem that we have caused, right? Because of the choices that we have made in the United States historically.
1: It's an irony, isn't it, that the hardline policies generate more of the very thing they are purported to object to. And the flip side is that while people are who used to come and go and do seasonal work, they came for jobs, they came for work, quite frankly, that we wanted them to fill. And now they stay for all the reasons you said. But there's also that negative effect that staying is happening on those home communities. And I don't know if anyone wants to comment because I've read a lot, for example, about how Michoacan and other communities have changed dramatically with the loss of the men that have stayed. And now the families are, it's raised by a mother without the father and, you know, what that does and what that does with the young boys who are left behind. And I don't know if anyone has any comments on sort of that, the flip side of that same dynamic.
2: It's important that people have the ability and the right to choose for themselves what they want to do. So, if people coming to the United States want to come for a while, work, and return home, that's fine. But in reality, also, many people come to the United States and want to stay, especially as you get married, you have kids, you want to become part of the community that we have. You know, Sonny Perdue, who was the Secretary of Agriculture under Trump the first time, said that he was in favor of what we call the H-2A program, which is the modern day Bracero program, because it was only temporary, that people would never settle down and become part of a community in the United States, that they would only be used for their labor and then they would have to go home. So, and today what we have is, you know, in part of what the Trump administration is doing is not just conducting immigration raids and deporting people, but also trying to make the use of the H-2A program more and more attractive to employers in the U.S. so that the number will grow. So this is not a situation in which people are able to choose whether they want to be a part of a community or not. This is one where basically the U.S. government and those people who make the economic decisions are saying, you're only valuable for your work. And I think that really it's important for the people who are coming and going or coming and staying to be able to say what it is that they want, just like in their people's communities of origin, people need to be able to say, well, yes, if you want to go, that's your right. You know, good luck and send money some homes, hopefully. But also that if you don't want to go, that there's a future here. And it's not just you're forced into the migration, but that you can choose whether to come or whether to go.
1: Anyone else on
3: Yeah, I want to talk a little bit about the H-2A program, how now it's impacted our communities
1: here
3: in Mexico. The H-2A program, it's 6 months of the year. And it's a very restricted program. And there's an age to fill the requirements to be part of the program. And I want to put an example for

0: the strawberry crops. A harvest in the strawberry are harvest around 80 boxes of strawberries a day. And the average people around are harvesting 30, 35 boxes a day. All the guys that are harvesting 80 boxes, they are moving for 6 months to the United States. And the average that you have now in your field is just guys that can harvest 35 boxes. And the impact in your financial situation, Social Security, that's mean you need more people to harvest your fields. And when these guys or these people are coming back for the 6 months, they have enough savings to not work, or they work just once a week or
1: Interesting.
0: 2 a week. And we was talking when I was talking with David, he's curious how you see your perspective in the H2H program that I was not seeing before. And it's because we are short in labor, and when this kind of program leave you with not the worst people, but the people that they have less yields than the people that are leaving, we are in a trouble.
1: Or even as both of you've said, that the better part of the workforce here now are permanent residents of this community. And when you lose some to the United States for these temporary programs, it's an interruption of your process as well. And they're going up, and then they don't have the right necessarily to stay and participate in government. And whether that's their choice or not, at a minimum, it's their choice to go up because the wages are better. But it's a very complicated process. What about you? You have an experience in what we're talking about here?
2: I think that we've actually started working with MAVA, which is an organization in Napa that are Mexican Americans that have, been living there and now generations. And we've been talking about bringing people back home and trying to do exactly the other
1: A
2: way,
1: reverse migration.
2: a reverse migration. So we ended up contracting a winemaker for a period of time that, his parents went and did the whole travesty, and it was really emotional because he ended up coming back, to Mexico and giving back part of all that experience that his parents passed through him, and now him as a professional winemaker, being very successful in the States, coming back and giving to Mexico. So for me, that was a very good example of something that we can do, of something that we can actually reverse, and that we should be more intentional in doing in a bigger way, So maybe putting Mexico's Council of Wine with, MAVA, and just bringing people back home, and maybe actually just a cycle, of just making people more professional, to grab all that experience that everybody's is taking into account, and they can go and come home and go back. That would be amazing, because really that would make us a much better, more integrated, because they're very very strong culture-wise. So that doesn't disappear. That actually enhances if they're over there. And they want to come back. They want to, give back. And that's part of what I think we should exploit more.
1: This is a little bit of this is another example of the kind of brain drain. And here we're talking about a talent, expertise, skills, whatever they may be on the spectrum of people leaving in light of sort of the hard line, policies that we're talking about, and how, we can talk about how that affects the communities people are coming from, the places they might migrate to within Mexico, and then the places across the border. But now I am hearing, and I'm glad to hear you talk about it, sort of this reverse migration, and that here in Baja that you're making more space and opportunity for people who are either choosing not to continue on to come back, or even as we understand, there are many people in Tijuana who've been waiting for a number of for a long period of time to go further, who are coming back to find the opportunity here. And it's a wonderful thing to learn that there are, efforts to create more of those opportunities here in Mexico for people.
3: Yeah, and I think that those opportunities can also place pressure on the United States for policies that perhaps acknowledge that this is a that allow for that choice, right? That choice of permanence. Because right now, because we

0: do have such, such a large immigration, and because the visas are popular, the United States can perpetuate that impermanence, right? That impermanence that goes back to the very earliest years, right, of lawmaking on Mexican immigration and Mexican entry to the United States. And so that pressure and that acknowledgement of how dependent we are as a nation on labor from Mexico, right? That acknowledgement that this isn't us being, kind and letting people come in. We are absolutely dependent across multiple industries now on labor from Mexico, and not only Mexico, but also from Central America and from a number of countries. And that if you take that away, right, it will hurt us economically. And I think that the United States does need to learn that, right? Because we haven't been in that situation in the past, and we've been able to exploit the labor of immigrants for our own benefit without offering those individuals the option to become American citizens or the same kind of rights that are observed for American citizens. And so I think that, that would be a good thing for us as a country to actually recognize. And I do know that during COVID-19, there were some narratives about that, right? That a lot of the people deemed essential workers during the COVID-19 pandemic were immigrants. Those were the people who were doing the most crucial labor to make sure that that you could put food on your table, to make sure that when you went to the store, there was food on the shelves, right? They were crucial workers. And then they've been, winds down a little bit, and we absolutely forget about that. And we pretend that if we could magically remove not only the 10.5 to 11 million undocumented immigrants in the United States, but cut off immigration entirely, that would actually benefit us. And it wouldn't. We know that based on birth rates, we do not have the capacity to support our need for labor in the United States. We will be reliant, and we will have to be reliant on immigrant populations to supplement American labor going forward, because birth rates are not turning around. They're falling almost every single year. And the more that happens, the more that dependency is going to grow.
1: Yes, please. No, go.
2: I think there's something that, we might not be understanding here, because most Americans don't understand how skilled migrant laborers are, and they don't get it. And I think we continue. You're right about the essential workers. We quickly forgot about how essential they are. And I think we need to come back to some sort of understanding that these people have very unique skill sets that none of us probably on this stage have.
0: And I can't do anything.
2: Right. And Hans and Alberto have been good at sort of, highlighting how the people who work with them on their farms are really skilled. But the rest of, the rest of the farmers I know in the United States are not really doing that. They're not acknowledging that. And I think there's something to be said for that, because we're just ignoring, they didn't go to college maybe, but they have a skill set that none of us have.
3: Oh, yeah.
4: Yeah. Well, and sort of, I think it's really important, this lesson that maybe needs to be learned about the nature of, I mean, the data on who grows and prepares the food. That's true here, and it's certainly true in the United States. California is the number one agricultural producing area within the United States, and we produce anywhere from 75% to 90% of the things that people eat in America, contrary to popular belief. That's already a fact that most people don't know. Secondly, that's predominantly three quarters or more by migrant labor, probably half of that undocumented. That's just produce. Then we can talk about those who veer east to other parts of the United States to do the meat processing. So, and that's the production end. And then we have the preparation and serving end. Essentially, I think it is fair, and I saw a great quote from Anthony Bourdain the other day. It's obviously an older quote, still just as true, which is no one eats in America without the kind of labor that we're talking about. And it isn't unskilled labor, as you said. It's highly skilled labor. And so, we have to learn to respect that and to acknowledge that. I'm not sure we're in the right place at this particular moment, but we are going to be learning some lessons in light of the policies that are affecting. And we had these conversations with some of the people on the panel earlier, that people are making the decision, maybe it's not in my best interest at this moment to continue further north. Mm-hmm. Maybe the risk-benefit analysis isn't what it wants.

0: influence was. Maybe I'll go just as far as Baja or other parts within Mexico, or maybe I'll stay home if opportunity permits me to do that. But I just, there is a dynamic at, changing now, and we're all witnessing it. And I think this is essential to what we're talking about today. Anybody else want to chime in? Yeah.
1: One thing that also worries me as we continue to dehumanize workers and migrants and immigrants is that we are forgetting the women who are part of this
2: Right.
1: story, the women who are working in fields or in processing plants, because they face different kinds of challenges than male workers for many reasons. One, obviously, is sexual harassment. Two, they have children that they need to support, and they are not able to do that always if they're in fear all the time. So, like, acknowledging those kinds of things, the sexual harassment is huge. I've heard from Teresa Romero of the United Farm Workers and others how just widespread it is, and we continue to ignore it.
3: Well, not that it's the H-2A program that we've been talking about. The recruiters who recruit for U.S. growers are legally permitted to refuse to hire women, which would be illegal if they were hiring people in the United
0: Right.
3: States, but the law does not cover that. But I do have a question that I wanted to ask the two of you, and that is
0: Take it away.
3: okay. And this is me putting on my union organizer hat, I have to admit. People come to the United States to work, whether they, and the H-2A workers, or whether they cross the border without papers, because the differential in wages is so great. An hour of work in the U.S. fields, as terrible as that work might be, and as poorly paid as it is still the equivalent of what? Half a day to a day's worth of work in Mexico. And so we were talking, I was talking with you and then with your father about the tariffs. So, if the tariffs get put on tomatoes and on strawberries from California, and the compensation that U.S. wholesalers make is to try and lower the price that they're paying in Mexico so that they don't have to raise the price to the consumer in the US. That puts a lot of price pressure on products that are grown here in Baja California. So the ability of a grower in Baja California to raise the wages becomes even more difficult. So given that that great differential really exists, though, and that that's what's bringing people into that H-2A program, what can be done in Baja California to get at that problem, to essentially raise the wages
0: Well, let's
3: of
0: acknowledge first that it's
3: Mexico?
0: very different between grapes for wine and tomatoes because the markets they have, but
3: Well, and not only that, I mean, let's be realistic also. I don't think that it's in the cards to be able to create a level playing field, So what? Because the more the wages rise here in Baja California, the less incentive there is for people to come.
4: There's a lot that you can doing about it because from 2018 to 2025, the salary increase for the growers more than 300%. That's represent a lot for us, to be profitable. It's crazy how the salary increased. And when you are a woman that you have three childs, and you don't have childcare, you don't have water in your house, you have to pay rent. There's no enough money to cover that part. In average, in San Quintín, Mañadero now, we're paying 650 pesos average. 5, 6 years ago was 300, 280 pesos. That is more than double that we are paying right now. And what we need more infrastructure in the communities. The community right now are paying the more expensive water in the world. 200 liters, 50 pesos. If you are coming to your house and you want to wash your clothes, and you're paying a lot of money. There's not enough money.

0: money to cover the infrastructure what that you know have. And we are doing a lot of in ways in the last years, but there's a limit to be profitable in your company. I don't know if you want to share something.
1: Yeah, no, I totally agree. Also, to add

0: environment for them to really have quality in work, no? Quality in life and quality in work. So if we can work along that side, you know, as a personal for the company and for the workers, that helps. But it's not enough, because at the end, everything is about, you know, being able to have and to afford, you know, the needs that need to be filled. So I think that the solution for that is it has to be something as a joint force, you know, along with the government, the local government, so we can create these sorts of programs that can really, you know, make sense, because by themselves, you know, there's probably 20 companies that have a great way of work, but it's not enough. And people are not staying because they're not fully fulfilled until that those necessities are as a whole, you know, in regards to, you know, where they're living, and whether if we manage to do that, maybe they won't even leave, you know, maybe they will decide to stay. And I think it is very important to create those subsidizations, you know, energy wise, water wise, and just create a better way of living and more affordable, because at the end, we are not going to be able, you know, to solve that by ourselves.
1: You said that 25% of the people that work in Montechinica belong to a union.
0: Yes.
1: Could you tell us a little bit about that?
0: Yeah. So about 4 years ago, we decided to put in a very active syndicate. Why? Because we felt the need that we needed to have, you know, the people realize, you know, that what was being done, and somebody to be, you know, that voice to them, and to be protecting of them. We did it ourselves normally, but you know, once we joined with the syndicate, things are better, because at the end, they're putting a part of it. We are putting another part of it. And the negotiations are important, you know, because we understand that importance of having that, you know, quality of work and quality of life. And together we're able to give more to that personnel. So I think it's been a case of success. We're really excited that also gives us, you know, a good advantage, because there's not a lot of wineries in Mexico that are doing this. And I think that is something that we have to promote and not see it necessarily as, you know, something bad, because now they're organized. That's not, you know, how it works. You know, it's for us, it's just thinking on the workforce and for them to have a better way of life.
2: But I want to get back. Yeah, go ahead.
3: Just to add in union and sindicatos, and it's in the law. You know, now it's a lot of pressure, but Secretaría del Trabajo to make a vote to people that they chose their sindicato. And it's exercises that I don't know if 90% of the industry right here is my directora, but a lot of companies right now are in sindicato. And on myself and Heirlooms, we are doing a votation, a vote, the people coming, and they choose the sindicato, the rights. And it's something is under law, and you have to do it by law.
2: I want to get back to what was a sort of a sub point that I think you were raising about the tariffs, because I think you said that maybe 20% of your product is sold in the United States. I could be wrong, but yours is probably much higher, whether tomatoes or strawberries. That is a very large percentage of the product exported to the United States. And how will tariffs affect that and ultimately affect the issue that we're talking about?
3: Yeah, specialty produce is 98%.
2: Yeah.
3: Of specialty tomatoes, strawberries. There's a market in Mexico, but there's not, it's not enough. And the tariffs, we was like a week paying tariffs. It was hard, because we was paying a lot of money for that week, and there was not a refund. And it was curious because the industry was not prepared for that.
2: Mm-hmm. It was so sudden.
3: Yeah, everybody was asking, who are we going to pay it, the grower?

0: distributor, the end consumer, and we was ending pay the growers because there was a way to how to collect or go to Costco, Walmart and say, you are going to increase the price. And we wasn't under discussion and how are we going to pay it. I want to bring the example of the bananas right now. They are paying 10%. And there's a video, a very viral video that Secretary of Commerce was in el Congreso, in the Congress, and a Congress asking to the Secretary how much are paying bananas. And he say, are paying 10%. And do you know Walmart is already increased 8% the price of bananas? And they say, yes, but if the growers grow bananas in the United States, they're gonna pay nothing. We cannot grow bananas in the United States. We can grow bananas, but at what price? You know, it's illogical to trying to think in that protect way, you know. And it's the same what happened in tomatoes. They went to protect the domestic industry, but there's no water, there's no labor, there is not environment like in Mexico to grow the tomato that we are growing. And now we are in a new negotiation in tomatoes about we have a suspension agreement for dumping, and we are almost in 30 days to get in a new negotiation. If not, tomatoes, Mexican tomatoes are going to pay 70%. Who are going to pay it? We need to see, but they're going to pay the end consumer at some point because, like a grower, you cannot support that.
1: Because at the same time, the policies in the United States, and there certainly has been a lot of video and news reporting about it, but up and down California, there were, fields of fruit and other produce where no one was showing up to work for legitimate fear of what might happen. So the interesting thing is, I think the pressure gets put on you from the United States as long as they believe there's a U.S. supply. But as that U.S. supply is being interrupted, then they have to sort of reconsider. Let's just say it's complicated. Yeah, you look like you want to say something.
2: I was going to say something earlier about how, in the absence of federal leadership or countrywide leadership, the private sector becomes more and more important on these issues. And the fact that you're, supporting workers and making sure that their wages are rising along with their needs is going to become more important than ever before. But that puts a lot of pressure on you because you had a government that was, 6 months ago, amenable to a lot of things that it's not amenable to now. And that's a lot of pressure that you have to deal with. It's not a question, it's just an observation.
3: I wanted to go back to one of the points that Danielle raised earlier in regards to the ignoring some of the gender effects of migration. And I think one of the things that often isn't discussed enough when we talk about enforcement in the United States is that that also has been demonstrated to have very gendered effects in terms of when we first, during the first Trump administration, we saw significant declines in reports of sexual harassment, sexual assault, and domestic violence, not only from immigrant communities, but from the broader Latino community. And we saw that in cities like LA. And police chiefs, spoke out about this, and they said this is very clearly tied to a fear that any report of any of this may either lead to removal of the person reporting it, or may lead to the removal of somebody's, if it's a domestic violence case, you may want that person to have some consequences for the violence, but if that's the father of your children, you may not want them removed from the country. And so all of that is often ignored when we talk about enforcement operations, is that while these are pushed by the administration as making communities safer, what they in fact do is they make communities less safe because there are sizable immigrant communities in almost every large city in the United States, as well as a number of small towns across America. And if they fear calling the police for any reason, then those communities are not getting safer. And going all the way back to 1979, Daryl Gates, who is not known to be progressive on anything, he's the former chief of the Los Angeles Police Department. But in 1979, they passed an order prohibiting members of the LAPD from inquiring into the immigration status of LA residents. And Daryl Gates was later interviewed, and he said, this was just seen as necessary.

0: necessary for police to do their job. Mm-hmm. If you make immigrant communities in LA fearful of the police, no one is going to report anything. They're not going to report crimes that they're a victim of. They're not going to report crimes that they're a witness to. And so you're making those communities less safe. You're ignoring the gendered effects of mm-hmm. enforcement. And ultimately, you're not solving the problem at all, right? And you're driving people out of industries that you need people in, right? The number of stories of meatpacking facilities, of dairy farms, of all these areas emptying out because people are afraid right now of enforcement operations. You know, we're hurting ourselves in the United States. We're hurting immigrant communities a lot more, but we're also in the long term, we're doing damage to ourselves because immigrant communities always have been part of the United States, right? They are ourselves. And so in doing that damage, we're hurting ourselves, we're hurting them because we are so stuck on this narrative that the only solution to immigration is through either punitive policies or policies that refuse to acknowledge the historical relationships between countries that are connected and that have always been part of one another's history.
1: I think, I want to piggyback off of that because, enforcement or deportation raids or publicity to self-deport, in many ways, what the Trump administration is currently doing, there is historical precedent in the U.S. Yes. I mean, the repatriation campaigns of the late 1920s, early 1930s, in the immediate wake of the Great Depression. And then in 1954, during the Bracero program, there was, and the Immigration and Naturalization Service, this was their official name. I always have to explain to people, like, this isn't just, like, an unofficial name. Like, they literally called it. I will say it. I apologize because I am going to use the term, but it was literally called Operation Wetback. Mm. It was in 1954, and it was, okay, there is undocumented migration that coincided with Bracero migration because, one, there were U.S. farm owners who were willing to hire undocumented Mexican workers. But then also from the Mexican side, I mentioned during my presentation that it was Mexican municipal officials who decided who would get the contract cards. Well, sometimes they wanted to do it in exchange for a bribe, or sometimes they're freezing people out. And there are oral histories of, braceros who said, well, why, should I pay my municipal president, the mordida, the bribe, when I can just pay a coyote the same fee or even less, and, he can get me across the border and that. Mm-hmm. So you have this mass deportation campaign. You had over a million apprehensions in 1954. But because with the Trump administration now, they want to have these mass deportations and then close the door entirely.
0: Yeah.
1: After that mass deportation campaign in the 1950s, the head of the INS said, okay, we're done. And now we're going to increase the number of braceros who enter every year.
2: Yeah.
1: Their goal is, okay, we want Mexicans coming as braceros, but we want them coming with the contracts. And then if you look, after 1954, you have 300,000, 400,000, bracero contracts a year, whereas prior to that, you had 100. And so that is one significant, at least if we're looking at, the Mexico-U.S. side of the equation, one significant change is that, yes, you had that, but there was never this idea that you're going to close the door permanently. And even after repatriation in the Great Depression, by the middle of the 1930s, this is still during Franklin Roosevelt's first term in office, Texas and California farm owners are saying, okay, we need Mexicans back.
0: Yeah.
1: Okay, we had repatriation. Okay, we did it, but the economy is getting better. We need Mexican immigrants back. And then, of course, the counterpart to that was, and especially to counteract people like Ernesto Galarza, who are beginning to organize Mexican-American farm labor unions. Mm. But this is one thing that is, I think, different. The fact that the idea is it's not, okay, mass deportation, yes, but then we're going to close the door behind us. And not the idea that, okay, we're going to expel the undocumented and then give an opportunity, for them to come back in the quote-unquote right way. So that is, I think, a significant difference. And again, also just make it back and also, affecting men and women now, as well.
3: Well, I think actually that there were 384,000 people who were recruited under the H-2A program last year mm-hmm. and more this year. And if you count the other visas as well, too, for other than agriculture, you have, people, almost a million people a year. So I think that the Trump administration is going to open wider that door, because this is a program that they want and they think that growers want it, and a lot of growers do.

0: But but so we're not just sort of ending on a
1: low note.
2: I was going to ask for final positive thoughts. Yeah.
0: one of the wonderful things that I have seen in the last few months is in towns like Santa Maria and San Mateo and Santa Rosa, is that there are marches, there are demonstrations, there are school blowouts, and it's all young people. And it's people who, and there's a sign that I have a picture of this one too, of a sign that somebody is carrying in Santa Maria in a march that says, "We are fighting for those who fought for us." So it's like young people defending their families. If my mother and father can't come out to march, we are going to go out and march for them, because we are not going to take this lying down, and we are going to defend our rights. And to me, that's a very, very hopeful.
2: I'm glad you started. This is literally where I was going, which is I do want to end, and we're going to do Q&A after, but I do want to end on that. And if anyone sort of has any final sort of positive thoughts, or, you know, hopeful thoughts for the future. We went back and forth on this dialogue. Is it a time to be concerned and depressed? Concerned, possibly depressed intermittently, but also, is there hope? And this is one example of hope. Anyone else have anything they'd like to add sort of in the positive?
3: Yes, I think there's huge opportunity. And Dave and I chatted about this morning at breakfast. You have a lot of Americans who are concerned about health and wellness right now. And we could harness that, if we did it effectively, for them to be champions of migrant workers, rather than the people who are part of MAHA, Make America Healthy, again, to really use that as a galvanizing effort. We talked about the great boycotts in the 1970s. If you can get consumers to be eaters, to be that concerned about where their food comes from again in a really concrete way, that would be amazing. And I think there's opportunity there.
2: So I'm so glad you mentioned that. One of my other film projects was the Dolores Huerta film project. And one of the things I love most about that film is this discussion about, you know, we tend to operate in silos. Here's a group focused on farm workers or migration, and this group cares about healthy food, and this group cares about women. But imagine when these groups actually come together, that's where change, that's why the beautiful thing of seeing youth in the street of from all different backgrounds. But this notion that we need these different groups to come together collectively, and that is the kind of change that can really move the needle. And in that instance, they got, you know, sort of people from across the aisle to support the strike, and particularly after Reagan and Nixon made it tougher on the farm workers, they brought in, you know, the owner of a grocery store chain and the heiress here and the women's movement to come in and support the Black Panthers. Everybody came in and around and said, like, we can do this together. And that actually is the message I love to bring to younger people, is the power of true collective action, not just in your silo. Sorry, go ahead.
4: Yeah, I think in terms of things that bring me hope, I mean, I think in addition to, you know, the very high profile things that we've seen happening in cities like Los Angeles, there's also all these smaller, just spontaneous expressions of anger at what is happening to immigrant communities. We had an Italian restaurant in San Diego that was raided. And this wasn't there wasn't a big announcement. There was no planned protest, but there were people standing in front of the ICE vans. There were people demanding that those individuals who had their badges, covers, and their face, that they showed who they were. And I thought that spontaneity, right, that view that these were members of the community that were being removed, these weren't immigrants, these weren't, that had power. And that's what filled me, with hope. But also, I think one of the things that we're seeing with the administration now is that demographics in the United States are changing at a faster pace than they have at almost any other point in decades, minimally. The United States is finally becoming that true mixture that it was always, that was always part of our national myth. And part of the reason that we're seeing some of this far right messaging be, you know, successful, not only in the United States, but throughout Western Europe, is because nations are changing. And that change is going to happen. That change is going to come regardless of whether Trump, removes you know, undocumented immigrants, regardless of whether they try to shut the door, regardless of whether they try to preserve the impermanence of the workers that are so crucial. That change is going to come, right? They're fighting something that can't be fought. They're trying to win a war that they've already lost. America will be a more diverse nation in 20 or 30 years. And with that diversity will come a different perspective on all these things, because that diversity is not just going to be the traditional diversity that America has gotten used to, right? European, you know, diversity in European populations, but it's going to be a much more multiracial, multi-ethnic country. And I think with that will come its own set of problems, but also the potential to reimagine our future as a country and to reimagine our policies, because many of the individuals who are, you know, who are young in the United States now, who are the children of immigrants, they have grown up in this environment and they've seen what, you know, the path that this has led us down. Mm-hmm. And I think that that will be a driver of change in the years to come. I think that this is, for all of my tendency towards negativity, but for all of that, I think that there is that you know, my hope is really, and you know, the optimism that I have is really driven by looking at American communities and seeing how quickly they're changing, mm-hmm. how quickly they're diversifying, how amplified voices that were lost in past decades, how amplified those voices are now, and also how exposed the cruelty is. Because we know that exposing the cruelty can trigger something in people, mm-hmm. right? This is what drove, you know, this is what helped to make the civil rights movement successful, mm-hmm. is that when you can no longer pretend that this is natural, mm-hmm. when you can no longer pretend that this doesn't have a human cost, mm-hmm. when you have to see it, that maybe makes you a little more hesitant to embrace it. And so that's where my optimism comes from.
2: Okay. We'll go down the road.
1: Oh.
2: Yeah.
5: And I'm supposed to follow that?
2: No, okay. Come on, Alva. You got this.
1: He said no. No.
5: I agree.
1: No, I want to, you know, echo what Ben and David and others have said. I mean, I think one, you know, today, Friday, June 13th, and so about a week since, you know, events began to escalate in Los Angeles, you know, on the U.S. side of the border. And again, the spontaneity of the response to it. And you know, as David mentioned as well, you know, young people places in the Central Coast in California, like Santa Maria, or places in the Central Valley, like Bakersfield, Fresno, places that have historic Mexican immigrant, Mexican American populations as well. You know, younger people going out and protesting. I do think that it, or that I think what gives me hope is that I'm seeing, you know, being here now in Baja California, maybe I also have a different perspective on this because so much of my time in Mexico has been spent in Michoacán, in Guanajuato, in Jalisco, in Zacatecas, in states where migration in many ways is almost seen as like, it's a rite of passage. It's something that you do. You know, I'm in my family's hometown in Michoacán. There are people who did return and who said, well, you know, I went, I tried it in the U.S. and, you know, didn't work out for me. And so now, you know, I'm back here. And so, you know, that resonated with me as well. But the fact that there are people on both sides of the border, not necessarily government officials, civil society, whatever term you want to use, who are aware of how interconnected the two countries are, mm-hmm. and who realize that, I mean, again, sometimes we just, oh, we think, well, it's just Mexico, U.S., U.S., Mexico, but we also realize, but no, it's also like from within Mexico to Baja California and that, you know, or mm-hmm. Sonora, and that, you know, things like H2A have effects, you know, and tariffs have effects. And so seeing how many people are aware of this, again, not necessarily government officials, but then you hope that perhaps through organizing, through protesting, that can then begin to trickle up. Sometimes it is very hard to dislodge government and officials from the opinions that they have, but it's possible. It is possible. But seeing how aware people

0: people are, and seeing how there is this shared transnational space, for lack of a better term. Not just the borderland itself, but I mean, I'm reminded of something that happened once. One time when I flew from Oakland in California to Guadalajara, and was a red-eye flight, so I mean, it's only like a 3-hour flight, but it left Oakland at midnight and land. So I'm leaving Oakland, and I'm staying in Guadalajara, so land, go through customs, you know, get a taxi. And then we pull out from the airport onto the highway leading into Guadalajara, and we pull up behind a pickup truck that has an Oakland Raiders decal. And like, I just have this moment, and like, it's like 6 in the morning, and I'm just like, wait a minute, where am I?
1: Where
0: But
1: am I?
0: yeah, but again, like, but you know, people, again, at least in like those states historically, and then I think you see this in the border states as well, where people are like, no, it's not. I mean, it's Baja California and California together. Like, you know, we are interconnected, like Michoacán and California, Oaxaca and California, Zacatecas and Texas. Like, these places are all connected. You know, what happens in Chicago, which also has a historic Mexican immigrant, it's gonna resonate in Guanajuato. You know, what happens in Baja California will resonate in Napa, you know, and I think more and more people are aware of that, and hopefully it can trickle up and change official. I'm hopeful that, you know, that what we're seeing in the streets of Los Angeles, that it'll trickle up and that it will move officials on both sides of the border, because I think, you know, the current administration, but I think sometimes too, Mexican administrations, federal administrations, since the Bracero program, I mean, oftentimes the immigrant community, it's just something that they can, oh yeah, you know, yo defiendo al pueblo, that, you know, I'm, you know, I'm going to advocate for the people, for Mexicans in the U.S. And they'll say that, and then that's it. You know, and it's like, yes, of course we respect. I mean, what was it? The folks always said, like, oh, the heroes, the Mexican heroes, and nothing really happened though. And so, but hopefully it can change the official opinions on both sides of the border.
1: Anyone else?
2: Yeah.
1: Yep.
3: Go ahead, Vince.
2: No, maybe something to just to add. I'm really hopeful because once, like Ben was saying, that once you go back to understand what has happened in previous times, that it gives you the base of what the tendency is.
1: Yeah.
2: So that tendency is coming at a more quicker pace today than what happened before, because of this multicultural diversity that is unavoidable, that is happening. So that aspect of just not one person saying, I want to protest, you know, I'm here. But now your neighbor, and your neighbor is, maybe he's not Mexican, but your neighbor is saying, hey, I'm with them, you know? So that sort of situation now, along with communication, because communication at a broader point and making things very evident of what is happening and how it's happening, it's just a fire that it's gonna happen one way or another. You can avoid it. So you just have to find a way to understand it and to make it work in some point or another. So there's no fighting against that. So I think that that's part of what I think is unavoidable, and it will eventually happen at some point. We just have to make it in a good way.
1: You wanted to
3: Yeah.
1: go.
3: Yes, this is about people. It doesn't matter if where it come from, Central Mexico, Europe, you know, it's just take care about your people. Everything that you have in your under control. Environment, take care about your people. Because there's a lot of things around, like a politics, that we just to keep pressure to the government to create the best environment for that community, because it's people to people, you know, and don't forget just that part.
1: Danny?
4: I already gave mine. We have
1: Okay.
4: an opportunity. Yeah.
1: No, I want to say that what I'm seeing is I'm seeing these sort of small awakenings in the United States. It's starting with people realizing how they're being personally affected in a negative way. And that might be the first step. And what I hope is that that's the first step toward sort of a a level of greater consciousness, and ultimately ending with what your point is, which we're really talking about humanity and treating people as humans, as human beings about whom we should all care regardless of origin.

0: and function and job.
1: Yeah.
0: And so coming up with, you know, your entire mantra of your organization, how do we make, you know, the universe in which we operate, you know, the work that we do, and specifically in the food arena, how do we make it a more equitable and fair environment? And we have to stop with the rhetoric. And I think, look, we're seeing that rhetoric today in the form and sort of the ferocity that we are because of the change that you all talked about, because the change is here, it's happening, and change is always fearful. I mean, for most of us, that's human nature. And so you get reactionary politics and policies in response to change, but it is happening, it is coming, and young people will lead that charge. And we're talking to all of you. This is why this is on UCTV. This is Future Thought Leaders. It's going to be your job to help change the future for a better tomorrow. Thank you for coming. Yeah. Now, now we do. We do have the chance for questions from the audience, and we have, it looks like, the beautiful Keiko with a microphone coming to anybody who wants to ask a question. Now, we've lost our translator. However, if need be, we do have enough sort of bilingual speakers that we'll try to, you know, work our way through it, right? We can do it. Si se puede.
2: Hey, let's do it. My question is for Danielle and for the panel is, how do you expand this conversation, which was incredibly educational for me, to a greater audience? Like you were saying, uncomfortable conversations that weren't just within the industry. I'm in the seafood industry, and we find the same issue. Mm-hmm. We're all talking sustainability to each other, and the public is kind of lost in the conversation.
3: It's such a great question. So something I've thought about since 2016, I clearly did not speak to the people I was speaking to when Trump first won. Mm-hmm. And so part of what Food Tank as an organization has tried to do is seek out the people, honestly, who fundamentally disagree with me, to have those uncomfortable conversations that I spoke about before. We purposely invite different perspectives to all of our events. We have convenings on Capitol Hill where it's, you know, 50-50 Republican and Democrat participation. I was at South by Southwest earlier this year in Texas interviewing Representative Sessions, who fundamentally disagrees with the person that I am. And he had a great conversation on stage. So where you can find those sort of little glimmers of like, yeah, I'm never going to agree with you on everything, but we are both people, as you said, we're both, you know, human. And if we can find the humanity and within one another, sorry, I'm getting choked up. If we can find the humanity within one another, we can change some of these problems that we're seeing, whether they're social, environmental, or economic.
0: Yes. Yeah. I'm with you, sister.
4: So look, I want to thank Very Good Food Foundation for putting this topic front and center, which is really relevant to our generation and the moments that we're living in. My question is for the Bracero program. Was there I've heard throughout my life that there's a lot of abuses toward the undocumented population. And my question is, with the Bracero program, was there like some improvements in the treatment of the Braceros in comparison to the previous treatment of the farm workers? And then I have another question from Hans. I heard that you mentioned that you're applying regenerative practices. How has that affected, like, or did you need to go through like technical training for your employees or for the farm workers? Has that affected your costs and the impacts of regenerative on your farm workers? Thank you.
5: So in terms of treatment and abuses, yes and no. So on paper, Braceros were supposed to be paid comparable wages to U.S. born workers. They were supposed to be provided housing. At least at the beginning of the program, they had 10% of their pay automatically deducted and deposited in banks here in Mexico. And the thinking was, we're going to make sure that at least some of the money gets back to Mexico. But oftentimes they were not paid what they were promised. They were provided housing, but it was substandard housing. And then when they got back to Mexico, they couldn't get their money out of the bank. It was, and so eventually they abandoned that. And actually the folks at administration did actually finally pay that money out. So it wasn't until the 2000s. So the reason I say yes and no, though, is because there were some growers who did honor the contract.

0: And it did give Braceros, like, okay, like, I have the paper, you know, I have the contract, you had redress, you could go to a consulate, you could complain. It gave you the ability to complain, whereas Mexicans who entered as undocumented workers during the period didn't have that recourse, and would be cheated of their, and actually you do have a wage hierarchy where even if contracted braceros weren't being paid the wages that they were promised in their contract, they were still being paid more than undocumented Mexicans during that same time. And the braceros, I mean, and, you know, undocumented Mexicans, I mean, in theory, they could go to their consulate, but, you know, the consul would say, well, where's your contract? Or why didn't you go through the program that? And so there were, but you did have some level of redress and you could get benefits. I didn't research this, but this is from a book called Corazón de Dixie by Julie Weiss that looks at Mexican immigration in the southern United States. And when braceros arrived in the Arkansas River Delta, initially local officials wanted them to say, okay, well, you are subject to Jim Crow laws, the segregation laws. And so, you know, you're going to eat in the segregated spaces for Black Arkansas. And the braceros said, absolutely not. We're not going to do this. And so they went to the consul in Memphis, Tennessee, and he basically said, okay, well, if you actually subject braceros to Jim Crow segregation, we're going to blacklist this state. We'll make sure that you don't get any braceros, and they caved. And so, you know, it depends. So that's why I say, like, yes and no. yes and no. And then, of course, you know, they were also subject to abuses in Mexico as well. They often did have to pay bribes to the municipal officials, or they had to pay bribes at the contracting centers as well. But still, many braceros in their oral histories, you know, they'll talk about that, but they said, but at the end of the day, the contract did give us at least a level of protection. Even if it wasn't exactly what had been promised to us, we still had recourses that others did not have.
1: In regards to the regenerative agriculture, the weird part of it is that that is how it has to be. You know, it's how it's always been. The problem is that conventional farm works are the ones that are really taking advantage of in a weird way, because you want to supplement something that you lack, and you're just breaking the circle, right? Mm-hmm. So when you go into the regenerative fact of your agriculture, it's a no-brainer. Obviously you're scared at the beginning because you know you don't know if cost it's going to be very efficient at the beginning. And you know, that's just your hesitation at the beginning. But the reality is that it's immediate. So, for example, today I can measure the temperatures that are in, you know, the playing fields without, you know, the cover crops. And it's 15 Celsius, 50 Celsius, because there's sand and there's, you know, silicates and, you know, that just reflects. And it's that soil is hot. Obviously, the deeper you go, the less, you know, that impact is. But if you just do the same and you measure that temperature in where the cover crop is, it's half of, you know, what you are getting there. So that is immediately in less water, more metabolism, because the roots need less. You know, they're shocked, because if it's that hot, their metabolism is not going to be that well, you know. So it's immediately. And your evaporation, you know, of water is like 30% less. So that's just to name one, you know. But then you go, like, for example, on the weeds, right? You're scared because now there's more, we're going to need more water because now the cover crops need more water. It's not true, because what happens is that the weeds will be suffocated, and you don't need to pass two or three times as you would need in the conventional one. So it's less cost, you know, it's more cost efficient just on the labor work, on the water, and the biomass that you're creating at the same time with that oxygenation that you're creating in the roots of the same cover crop, eventually help you to use less fertilizers too, because you're giving back, you're breaking that down. And for example, we're doing 50% less fertilizer right now. You know, it's just in 1 year. And regenerative is not in you won't see that result just in 1 year. You need several years.
2: Seriously.
1: So that is what's gonna happen. The potential of that is immediately

0: right now, but what's going to happen in the future, it's amazing.
1: Yeah.
2: And we didn't really get a chance, and I'm sorry I didn't ask you this before, but everything that you're doing isn't just, you know, sort of efficient and better for the soil and water. It's also much better for the people who work in the field.
1: Absolutely.
2: I mean, in the United States, in conventional farming, the cancer rates for farm workers and other diseases are astronomically higher because they're being subjected to pesticides and herbicides and chemical-based fertilizer and all of these things. And so in addition to doing a better, you know, job stewarding the land, you're also stewarding the people who work the land. And I think that doesn't get told often enough. So,
3: yeah.
0: No.
2: Next question. Who? Fernando.
4: Yeah. Okay. So I think it's fair to say that the Trump administration has been selling the American public a very divisive agenda that have divided the country, obviously. Listening to all of you, all the different perspectives, makes me wonder if things need to get really bad soon to make realize the general population about all that, all these immigration policies and tariffs, how the economy is going to be affected. Because one thing I understand in the United States is the economy. Racial, yes, there's a lot of issues, but once it hurts your pocket, that is when you're saying, okay, shoot, we shouldn't be doing this. Do you think it's going to get really bad in the next 3-4 years with all these things that are happening? And people that even support those policies today will rethink, and it's like, maybe this is not a good idea because of the economic repercussions.
5: Yeah, I mean, I think that, you know, one of the things that we know is that the thing that is one of the best predictors of whether someone's going to vote for a particular party to win the presidency again is the economy. Mm-hmm. If the economy is bad, if people are suffering, this is really what, you know, what hurt the Biden administration significantly, right? Is people are looking at, you know, we're looking at inflation, right? Things are expensive for me right now. You know, consumer products are more expensive than they used to be, right? The number of times that, you know, American news are running stories on the price of eggs kind of blew my mind. Mm-hmm. But, you know, I think that at the end of the day, if things do get as bad as they likely will as a result of tariffs, if people start having to pay higher prices for their products, if you wind up having to pay more money for produce, if you wind up having to pay more money for meat, dairy, if you wind up, that's going to have an effect. Now, will it have an effect on Trump? Probably not, because hopefully he doesn't get to run again. But I do think that will have potentially a long-term impact on the Republican Party, because, I mean, I think fundamentally these policies will fail. This strategy has not been vetted by anyone. And all, you know, all of the kind of economic predictions is that this is not going to lead to anything good. Now, at the same time, Trump and, you know, the other people in the top 1% are going to do gangbusters off of this, right? They're going to do really well. But the consumers at the end of the day, the public, is going to look back on this and probably do the thing that the American public does whenever they make bad decisions and go, why did we choose this guy? Right? Yeah. But at the end of the day, it's because they reacted to what he was selling. And also because, you know, to be honest, looking at the last election, the Biden administration and then, you know, the Harris campaign never managed to find an economic message that resonated with Americans. Sure, Americans care about immigration, but not really. Right. They care about immigration whenever it's making national news and there's a lot of noise on it. For most Americans who don't live in border states or border towns, they don't think about immigration all that frequently. What they think about is, how am I doing economically? And, the Democrats didn't manage to capture that message. And Trump did, by doing nothing really other than selling, I'm not that guy. Right. I will do something different. And by the way, Americans had not heard of tariffs before this last election. Yeah. Most Americans have no idea what a tariff is, how a tariff works, or anything else. So when you consider that, you know, it sounds good, we're going to make other countries pay for all of this. I mean, that's what he sold the first time with the border wall, right? We're going to make Mexico pay, and people believed it, and then Mexico didn't pay, and we paid for it, you know, these sections that were completed. And the same thing is happening this time, right? It's the American consumer that's paying at the end of the day.
1: it's not really, you know, the countries in question, because that all gets

0: passed down, right? All those price increases get passed down. So I do think that that pain, when it comes, is going to cause a reevaluation. But I do think that alongside that, we have to have, you know, we have to have a conversation about immigration more broadly in moments where it isn't crisis moments. Mm-hmm. Because we talk about immigration when it's moments like these, mm-hmm. but then once it recedes a little bit, we stop talking about it.
1: Yeah.
0: And what if what that means is that the American public hasn't really learned anything, right? Because all of the noise right now is so polarizing. Right. They haven't learned anything about the history of immigration policy. They haven't really thought about it carefully. And as a result, we need to have that conversation as a country, right? We need to have a conversation where the, you know, it's dialed down a little bit when it's not a moment of crisis. And when we can actually, we need to do a better job of thinking and teaching about immigration as something that is important to politics. And I think maybe we will, maybe that this current administration will lead to that, a reevaluation, or at least I'm hopeful of that.
2: You know, I agree with you about the Democratic Party having lost the election because it didn't really give working people, a lot of working people, something to vote for. Just, you know, if you hate Trump, vote for
0: right.
2: vote for Harris. But, you know, I'm a child of the 60s. I'm a child of the civil rights movement. I'm a lot older than anybody here. And the civil rights movement had a moral part to it mm-hmm. that forced people in the United States to choose. Mm-hmm. You know, remember, this was the first time we really we could see on television what was happening, you know, the fire hoses that were used against Black marchers, you know, what happened to people being beaten on the Selma Bridge. And I think that although a lot of people in the United States didn't want to have to think about racism and think about mm-hmm. Black people, they were forced to do it and they had to choose. Mm-hmm. And I think that most people in the United States at that time chose to be on the side of the civil rights movement. Mm-hmm. It didn't abolish racism. It didn't, you know, there's a lot of things about the situation of African Americans in the U.S. that did not change mm-hmm. as a result of that. But some change did happen. And I think part of it was a majority change in how people looked at it. And it was a product of that crisis. Mm-hmm. So I think that when we see young people in the street marching for their parents, mm-hmm. and when we see, you know, ICE going after people in workplaces and David Huerta, the union leader, being, you know, thrown to the ground,
1: right,
2: a senator being thrown to the ground in the press conference of, you know, whatever her name, we have no name. I think that it is forcing people to choose in the same way. So the more this goes on, I think the more it's a polarizing thing. So there's no guarantee that we are going to come out of this winning it. But I'm an optimist. And the other reason I think so is that I think the most effective demonstrator organizers, the most effective organizers right now in the immigrant rights movement are churches. Mm. You know, those are the people who are, we have marches in California now that go from detention center to detention center to detention center over a period of 2 or 3 weeks. And those are organized by church activists. Mm-hmm. So we're talking about people who are not necessarily motivated by their economic self-interest, mm-hmm. but motivated by their vision of what kind of world they want to live in, really.
1: As you were talking, you made me think of sort of the mine workers' strikes and fights in the Appalachian region, that I remember this song and it still resonates in my head. And the song is, "Which side are you on? Right. Which side are you on?" I mean, that's fundamentally what we're talking about. Like, people are going to see more and more. This is why photographs matter, why video matters, why the things that we're seeing, people need to be, to get outraged and to question things they may not have questioned and find their common humanity again. Anyone, any more questions? Si no. Okay. Everyone, thank you all for coming. Thank you for sitting through it. I hope you enjoyed it. I know I learned a lot. thank you.

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Send us an email at knowledge@uctv.tv. 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Tonight on UCTV.

I'll share a little bit of the work that we do in the lab, basically sending brain tissues or brain organoids to space. And there is a reason for that. My lab focuses on neurological conditions, most of them neurogenetic conditions such as autism. So you are not, you are born with autism. You don't get autism after you are born. So everything happens in uterus, inside the uterus. And this inaccessibility of the brain tissue is one of the things that makes the science so hard. It's different from cancer, from heart. From blood, where you can have biopsies, you can see what's happening. So in the brain, it starts in uterus and keeps inside your skull to your life. So really hard to study. And despite the fact that we know that these conditions have a strong genetic factor, we don't know exactly how the genes plays into behavior and neuroscience. So the interface between the genetics and neurobiology, that's exactly where my lab is. So we start developing tools to actually create better models to understand the human brain. And as I mentioned, because this always starts in uterus, so I turn into stem cells, that's when the brain tissue starts to become what we have today in our heads. So it always starts with stem cells. And I was inspired by the first observation that stem cells, when grow in suspension and neuralize, can form these clusters of cells that we now call brain organoids. And over the years, my lab have been improving these protocols to create something that is more robust, cheaper, easy accessibility, and also a protocol that produces neurons that can fire and connect to each other, forming networks. So this is an example of what we call a semi-guided brain organoid, where we transiently expose progenitor cells to specific factors that guide the cells towards the cortical tissue. So it's a simple protocol where you neuralize the pluripotent stem cells and again, in suspension, induce the proliferation of the precursor cells. And afterwards, you just withdraw these factors and the cells will mature over time, forming these spheres that contains about 5 million cells, 2.5 million neurons in each one of them. So if you've never seen one, this is how we grow them in these six well dishes. Each one of these white dots is the beginning of a brain organoid that will grow up to 0.5 centimeter in diameter. So the cool thing about these organoids is that you can measure the electrical activity, and we have been following how these networks rearrange and connect over a year. And this is more or less what we learned, that it takes about 2 months for them to have like a robust electrical activity. Before that, you can see neurons firing, but they are not connecting to each other. So they're just firing in a random fashion. So after 2 months, they start to get organized and start to form some circuitries that might generate what we call a neural oscillation. These neural oscillations will develop through the next month or two and will become quite robust and stereotype. And after that, these oscillations will become more complex over time. And this is all due to the emergence of specific cell types in this population, such as astrocytes that helps with the synaptogenesis, or inhibitory neurons that help to modulate this network. So the cool part of this model is that it recapitulates the early stages of neurodevelopment quite well. Even the timing is it's quite well reproduced in our dishes. So it takes about 9 months for the human brain to start showing these complex neural oscillations. So the model is perfect to study conditions such as autism. The problem is that we don't want to just focus on the pre-embryonic stages, but we want to also understand what happens when our brains are 1, 2, 10, 9 years old. So we start getting into the age factor of the model, which is not currently possible. And I was looking into ways of doing that. How can I speed up? How can I accelerate neurodevelopment in the lab? And that's when I came across some of the NASA literature suggesting that cells from the astronauts returning from space actually show signs of accelerated senescence, something that might be seen as an accelerated aging.
And even more importantly, signs of cognitive decline has also been reported. And this cognitive decline cannot be fully restored even 6 months after the flights. So this is also a concern for long flights into space. But we can actually think about leveraging this phenomenon here to Earth to understand age-related conditions. So starting into 2019, we actually have like several missions to the International Space Station by sending brain organoids in an autonomous platform together with Space Tango, our implementational partners. So these organoids have specific payloads that changes the media, keep them alive in a similar way as we would do it here. Because these platforms are quite autonomous, the astronaut doesn't need to do too much. I basically plug these boxes inside the cabinets in there, and then we'll have immediately access to the experiments inside. So what did we learn with these experiments? So most of the experiments are kept at the International Space Station for about 30 days. And upon the return, what we learned was that some of the cells show signs of accelerated aging or extreme maturation. And this is seen in the transcriptomics. So this is just comparing space and ground controls. Several molecular pathways related to senescence is also highlighted. And on the proteomic side, this was done by Aline and Paolo at the iScore, where they compared the overall proteomic changes that happens after these 30 days in space, reaching like a specific age of about 10 to 12 years on average. So 30 days in space, when the cells return, they'll have a proteomic profiling of a neuron or a brain cell that is equivalent of a 10, 12-year-old person. Moreover, on the proteomics, we can also take advantage of single-cell proteomics to understand different cell populations and what happens inside each one of these cells. It's a complicated slide, and I believe Aline might detail this more. But again, I mean, we see several molecular pathways that are related to age-related conditions, increasing some pathways that are quite interesting. For example, the derepression of retroelements. These are endogenous retroviruses inside the genome. But also mitochondria is affected, oncogenes, your telomeres are affected. So several of these molecular pathways that we see only in more adult, older, postmortem tissues. Even more importantly, once these cells return or these brain organoids return to Earth, we can actually measure their electrical activity by placing them on top of multi-electrode array. And what we are learning is that over time, different from the ground control, there is indications that the networks start to get fragmented. So instead of starting getting more connected as you would expect, if a linear development here on Earth, we see fragmentation

and the kids start losing their motor abilities, their verbal capabilities, basically all their skills, and end up in a wheelchair for the rest of their life. What happens in these 18 months that the system, their brains crash? We don't have good models for that. I told you that the brain organoid model just recapitulated the pre-embryonic phase, and the mouse models doesn't survive that long. So we really don't know what happens to the brain when it reached that stage. So by sending Rett syndrome brain organoids, we learned something new. We learned that brain cells, specifically glia cells or astrocytes from the organoids, accumulate this endogenous retrovirus that I mentioned to you that has been related to aging. And the accumulation of this retrovirus lead to an increase in inflammation. So Rett syndrome was never proposed to be an inflammatory condition. So it's only in this model that we could actually see elevation of certain cytokines such as IL-6. So if the accumulation of endogenous retrovirus is related to aging, there's tons of evidence in the literature indicating that these specifically line elements could actually accumulate in the cytoplasm and trigger some of these pro-inflammatory pathways. So if we were able to target that using reverse transcriptase inhibitors, for example, antiretroviral drugs, perhaps we could eliminate the inflammation and help with the brains with Rett syndrome. It sounds weird, treating a neurological condition with an antiretroviral, HIV drugs that are already FDA-approved cheap drugs, right? I mean, would that be possible? So then we turn back into our preclinical models here on Earth, both mouse and human models. And I'll show you just one example of the mouse models here, where we treat the animals just before they die with reverse transcriptase inhibitors, and the animals increase the survival and start to reacquiring their motor skills again. So this was, to the best of our knowledge, something that was never seen before for this specific model for Rett syndrome. And not only the behavior, but we actually see changes in the morphology of the neurons. They recapitulate the spine density. Even the size of the neurons could be restored. So that was enough for the FDA to approve the clinical trial for Rett syndrome. And we start treating these patients. So hopefully in 6 months from now, we're going to know if antiretrovirals are useful for the treatment of Rett syndrome. So, but what about age-related conditions more towards the end of your life, such as Alzheimer's and dementia? This is a big market, and we also wanted to focus on that. So we have a postdoc in the lab that is focusing on Alzheimer's. That's Natalia Sherman. And she's been sending brain organoids derived from Alzheimer's to the space station. And again, I will not give you too much details here, but just to say that there are specific pathways, especially related to the synapses, that seems to be affected in Alzheimer's disease. And we are still trying to understand how these networks are affected. But nonetheless, having a model for Alzheimer's is really helpful because, again, I mean, where would you get older neurons, human neurons, to test potential treatments? There is no model for Alzheimer's. So we think that this might be like a value opportunity for us to test potential therapeutics. And I decided to team up with the largest pharmaceutical in the world, which is my friends in the Amazon. So they in the Amazon, there's about 300,000 species in there, and certain plants do contain neuroactives that has never been studied by modern science. So the idea was team up with the original tribes and search for their ancestral knowledge to find what are the plants. So I'll play a quick video that illustrates more or less how this is done. We start by the identification of these plants, again, in collaboration with these original tribes. They point us to the plants that might be neuroprotective, might be neuroprotective for the human brain. And they have been using this for thousands of years, actually. And some of these plants are not so easy to get, so they are embedded inside of the Amazon. So to do that, we create like a specific AI tool inside a little robot that contains the ancestral knowledge of the shamans. And it's a visual system. So these little robots, you're going to see in a moment, can actually

0: fly through the forest and identify the specific plants that we can send like someone to collect. So someone from the tribes will go there, collect the plants, replant more, and bring it back to the lab. Once in the lab, we can isolate the extract, and using a several AI type of pipeline, which would take thousands of years to do it 5 years ago, now we can do it in a week. We can actually point to specific molecules that can bind to specific neuronal receptors. So we are scoring these molecules. This would be like the first candidate to travel to space to actually be tested directly into brain organoids over there. So once we bring the cells back, the ones that has been exposed to certain of these molecules, if they show reversal of the phenotypes, those are going to be strong candidates for potential therapeutics for Alzheimer's, dementia, and other neurodegenerative disorders. We're also working in better ways to visualize the activity of those neurons, working with fluorescent markers as well as electrophysiology that can be done actually in space. So we have real-time capabilities through the ascending, the time in space, and also descending. So that would be a game changer for us, because right now we put the organoids in a box, goes to the space, comes back. We don't know what happens in between. We just know before and after. But this time would allow us to actually follow the entire trajectory of these organoids. All right. So I'm finishing here. So these are basically my take-home messages. We think that growing these brain organoids in space can teach us about the impact of space into human cognition. We can accelerate aging and use this as a model for aging here on Earth, not only aging, but rejuvenation in treatments, and can be used to test novel neuroprotective molecules or compounds, either from pharma who may have them on their shelves, as well as new drugs that has never been discovered before. So I'll end here by thanking the members of ICE-CORE that participates on that, several of the funding agencies. Thank you.
1: Can you tell us a little bit more about your clinical trial that you're doing and where that's starting?
0: Yeah, so right now, because it's a FDA-approved drug, the clinical trial was immediately approved by the FDA. We also approved that in Brazil. So we are starting there in Brazil with a pilot experiment that is going to be, I believe, 13 kids, different ages, and half of them will take placebo, half of them will take the real drug. And there is a doctor that is specialized in the milestones of these patients to see if we can have either a slow progression through these milestones or any kind of a reversal.
1: We get to see each other all the time, and yet I have so many questions. Would it be possible to do some of the preliminary extraction and API, active pharmaceutical ingredient development in Brazil closer to where the source is for these new compounds?
0: Oh, for the new compounds? Yeah, absolutely. Yeah, so this is something that we're thinking about, yeah. Yeah, and it will depend on the molecule. As you know, some of the molecules might be hard to synthesize.
2: Truly inspiring. I'm guessing a lot of those compounds that you're screening can relate to a lot of neurodegeneration that is related or not, maybe to DNA damage and things like that. Have you considered to also, in your screening, an AI base to kind of extend it not only to neuroreceptors, but maybe other things that we know that maybe we can screen, and you know, there are so many people around us that can look, oh, that can be actually a super cool candidate.
0: Yeah, you are absolutely right. And that's the ultimate goal, is to create like a catalog where this would be available. People can mine that, can see if it works in other cell types. Absolutely. And we are also working with extracts, not only isolated molecules, but extracts. If we want to start with an extract, might be better chances to find something, yeah, and then you funnel out a specific molecule.
2: That's beautiful. Thank you.
3: I think connected to that, not just other cell types or other diseases, what about other plants, not just in the Amazon, but other areas of the world?
0: Yeah, yeah. So once I start talking about that, other other groups start to reaching out to reproduce similar things with different ecosystems. For example, the Saudis have the coral reefs that are bleaching, and before it bleaches, they start collecting bacteria from them and create like a chemical library from the coral reefs. So that's another thing that is going to get extinct. People will not be able to reproduce that, but finally, I mean, they save at least a part of that and could be used to screen as well. Also, I start working with Bill Fenico, who was, he's retired now, but he was from Scripps of Oceanography here, where he isolated bacteria from deep sea, also contains lots of molecules that has never been studied before.

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Our topic this afternoon is dogs. Dogs in urban space. So first up, we should say we welcome all dogs, and if they have comments to make, we welcome those too, and we'll look to Alexandra to interpret them. I host a show about design and architecture. I've been many years in that world, and it's a world that very much likes to create space, create environments, create buildings, create cities. It doesn't always necessarily think too much about the humans that are going to be in those spaces, and probably even less about the animals that might make their way into those spaces. And yet, that community is very, very concerned with how our cities are forming. And how our cities are forming right now is that there is a surge of people moving back into our downtowns. Many of those people are actually single people or couples, and for whom a dog or a cat is really kind of an integral, essential companion to that household. But then what we're finding is that certain downtowns that are really amplifying to bring in people who want to have their pets are not necessarily accommodating to those dogs or cats. I think specifically of Los Angeles downtown, because I'm based in LA, which really underwent a dramatic overhaul, revival, initiated about 20 years ago. And as a whole bunch of buildings were converted, commercial buildings were adaptively reused and turned into lofts, initially the realtors trying to rent out, lease these spaces, just found nobody was interested. People didn't want to move to downtown. It didn't have any appeal. And a guy in charge of leasing who had a dog and was crazy for his dog just sort of had this bright idea, let's say the dogs can come too. And overnight, they got 300 people and 150 dogs moved into this environment. So it was a case of the dog, the tail wagging the dog, or the dog wagging the tail. Anyway, there was a tail and a dog in there somewhere. And downtown boomed, and since it's downtown LA, and since then now all the new buildings, the sort of the glossy towers, sort of rather similar to that one over there that are going up, they're all putting in dog runs, dog parks. You go to visit those buildings, the first person you meet is the dog walker, there's the dog beauty salon, and on it goes. And it's really been instructive in terms of signaling to people who are thinking about planning for downtown LA, you know, like remember the dogs. So, but there's another question

0: that also arises, which is, and what is life like in downtown LA for the dogs? There's hardly any green, you know, despite the dog run. The dog runs are all AstroTurf. Do the dogs like the AstroTurf? Conversely, should planners be making more of an effort to make sure landlords allow people to have dogs? There's a whole bunch of questions surrounding the influx of humans plus dogs back into the urban centres, and that is going to be our topic today. I'm thrilled to see how many of you have got your dogs with you. So may I see actually a show of hands as to how many people have dogs in this area. So a lot of, and I'm jealous of all of you because I live in an apartment where we're not even allowed dogs. We're only allowed cats, and I'm a dog fancier. You know, I wish I could have a dog. So so I put myself in the percentage of people that itches to have a dog and isn't allowed to have one in the urban centre. So anyway, that's the start of our conversation. We have two fantastic people to talk about this. Howard Blackson, urban design and planning studio director, and he blogs vigorously about San Diego urban planning issues and had a role in the creation of Courtyard, which he's going to talk about. And then immediately to my left is really kind of the star of the show, actually, if I dare say that, Howard.
1: Say it.
0: Yeah, Alexandra Horowitz, who many of us may follow in the New York Times. She does the most fascinating op-eds relating to dog cognition and living with dogs. She's a professor at Barnard College at Columbia, where she heads the Dog Cognition Lab. She also teaches creative nonfiction writing and audio storytelling, and she's an alumna of UCSD.
2: That's right.
0: Author of several books on dogs and dog cognition and all of that. Most recently, Our Dogs, Ourselves and Inside of a Dog. And she has two dogs and a cat. The dogs are called Finnegan and Upton.
2: Correct.
0: And the cat is called Edsel.
2: Yes.
0: Yeah, after the car.
2: Yes.
0: You think the cat is like an old, broken...
2: My son did.
0: Anyway, so now we're going to throw it straight to you two. I think we have to start, though, with Howard, because we're having this conversation in Courtyard. It, in a way, encapsulates some of the themes that we're going to be addressing. So tell us about the genesis of Courtyard and the role of the dogs.
1: Courtyard was born from four or five, maybe it was five original students who grouped together. Mike, was it your class or my class? Were that they? It was both classes, that's right. And we were showing them... the students going through some of the tenets of the new urbanism, and so form-based codes and small town or traditional neighborhood development.
0: And we should just say that new urbanism is, in a way, trying to make places human-centered planning.
1: Human-scaled, that's
0: yes.
1: Right. A human-scaled, a human-centered plan. And it's about 30-year-old movement that's gone through, you know, it's a lifetime. And but one of the things that we did show them was the tactical urbanism. A tactical urbanism was an idea of doing a temporary or testing an idea on the ground before you actually invest all the money and time to do it. So you can do it mixed use, which is what you see here. You've got coffee, you've got a bar, you've got a restaurant, you've got a stage, a performance stage, you've got a dog park, you've got office. This is mixed use right here. And this site was, the original site was over there. And so the students got together for their thesis, came up with a tactical urbanism project that would have been on where that building, that was on that building over there. I don't know if y'all remember a really bad mayor we had named Bob Filner, but Bob Filner used to have Saturday offices were open. And these students went to his office on a Saturday, showed him the plan, and he said, "That sounds great. I want it. Let's put it on our city property right over there." So the city had some land over there that they had control of, and he said, "Go for it." And these students and the people that now run the Rad Lab, that now run the Courtyard, try to do this all across the United States. I think they've got a project in Long Beach. I think they've got other projects across the United States, and they've created their own architectural business coming from an idea that came out of one of our classes. So it's a really interesting part. But the dog park was actually, in my opinion, Justin, where'd you go? Was the anchor For the other one. The food in the bar was on one end, and a much larger dog park was on the other end, and it was a more

0: elaborate sort of dog area that you had to actually meet and engage with people. Now coming here, they have a smaller space, and you can see the dog area is right here, actually. It's just now they've turned it into open seating. But the dogs were always a part of the courtyard.
1: But there was an instinct that you needed the dog park.
0: Actually, the instinct was at the very beginning, because we had also worked on the City of San Diego's downtown plan was done 2011, I think it has passed. And they were really pushing for families. And in pushing for families, they had bonuses for three-bedroom units throughout. They had children's parks. We've had several children's parks. And what happened was, and Pete Garcia, who's sitting over here, is a developer of Idea One. They have 250 units, and they have 250 dogs in the unit. People showed up with their dogs, but there was no dog parks at the time. And today, there's still one and another in planning. But the need for the dog parks was actually from the very beginning, because everybody was walking around with no place to take the dogs.
1: What other dog-related activities, spaces have been factored into this neighborhood?
0: Mostly children's parks that the dogs all do their thing on. The park in the park, where the children's park area is where a lot of people walk their dogs, and they're not supposed to, but they do. And the children should wipe it down before the children play on it. The children's park that is over by the fountains, where, Mike, you made the children's park, and you call it a children's park just so you can get funding. You didn't really care if the kids showed up. And it's mostly water feature, and now the grass is there today, but that's not supposed to be a real dog park. Where's another dog facility? The Little Italy has what? The dog park, that's right. What? Balboa Park has the dog park, but that's a long haul. Faultline Park is supposed to be a dog park too, right? Supposed to be dog park during part of the day, which is right behind us. But that's really about it.
1: And these are sort of designated, circumscribed, perhaps in dog world, slightly limited facilities, but they are facilities of sorts. So, Alexandra, over to you. Do you let yourself live in New York City?
2: Yes, I do.
1: Yes,
2: right,
1: so
2: in Manhattan.
1: You are living absolutely the urban Manhattan life with your two dogs,
2: yeah,
1: and your cat. One, do you feel Manhattan works? And two, when you hear what Howard has just laid out in terms of dog facilities, does it feel good to you? Would it be good enough for Finnegan and Upton?
2: Well, I think, first of all, it's great that the urban planning is considering the humans, right? And then this extension of the humans, which are our furry humans, which most dog owners consider dogs their family members, right? Literally members of the family. And so it's a natural extension from providing opportunities and spaces that are designed for humans to providing opportunities for the rest of the family. And as we were just talking about a minute ago, it's not always obvious that those spaces are really designed with the dog, qua dog, in mind. In other words, they're designed as spaces where dogs can meet and go and relieve themselves, certainly, but not necessarily thinking about the range of dog-like things that a dog kind of needs to do. So it does satisfy some level. It satisfies some level of dog requirement, which is there's a space where they can meet other dogs potentially and interact with other dogs off leash and relieve themselves. But that's kind of it. I mean, they're very small spaces. People always used to ask me how difficult it was to live in Manhattan with two. I have large dogs in an apartment, and it's the easiest thing ever, because you're always out and in the parks. And what really happened was not that they created dog parks in New York City, but that they created hours where the parks are all off leash. So we have, whatever it is, hundreds of acres of park. And that's just about enough to handle, you know, the Upper West Side's dogs. I mean, you really do need a good amount of space for dogs to kind of be dogs, which is my interest.
1: Right, right. So are you saying that the dog parks are good, but they should be much better, that actually, if we're really going to viably make our downtowns really

0: decent places for both humans and dogs to live, that actually we need to be thinking about bigger spaces, more generous spaces, perhaps with real grass, not astroturf.
1: Yeah, well, I guess, I mean, I am unreservedly dog-centered in my thinking. So if I could design it all for the dog, with the dog in mind, what I would imagine is thinking about what the dog needs or requires in the equation. So the person needs to take their dog out. So it's that's accounted for in a small park. But the dog needs to have a good amount of running around, needs to have opportunities to socialize with lots of different dogs, and to get away from other dogs too, right? In a space like this, you know, you can't get away, which is actually something that some dogs like to do. You know, their personal distance is different than our personal distance from each other. So two dogs that are four Labrador dogs worth away from each other could still be interacting. But those dogs are just on like opposite sides of your space there, right? So yeah, they would need to be bigger. They would maybe need to have things that are stimulating for dogs, which would be what's underfoot. Most dog parks are designed with cleanliness in mind, which is good, right? But they might be wood chips, or they might be gravel or astroturf. They would be opportunities for them to smell things, right? They're olfactory creatures. They live in an olfactory universe. And for the most part, cities, although, you know, especially New York, the source of a lot of smells, are not the source of a lot of natural smells that the dogs are encouraged to interact with, and opportunities to really play.
0: So in your ideal dog world, would you work, say, with a landscape designer in the design of parks and really talk through the plants that dogs respond to, or the other creatures, or the plants that might attract the other creatures that the dogs respond to? Is there a kind of a whole ecosystem that designers should be thinking about?
1: It's an interesting way to think about it, because it kind of mirrors what you do in a zoo design, right? What have we seen with zoo design in the last 40 years is a change from just kind of the space which fits the animal to a consideration of the natural environment for that animal and the requirements for that animal to be seen or not seen, to interact, to hide, to have stimulating things, different elevations. Now, dogs don't have a context outside of with us, right? There are stray dogs, they're free-ranging dogs, but there's no wild dog that is the domestic dog. So we don't exactly have that natural environment to model off of, but certainly we could look at their canid ancestors, right? Wolves and other canids, and see what do they need.
0: Well, that brings up a very sensitive topic, which is you've just mentioned sort of the feral dog, the wild dog. We as a society tend to kind of get rid of feral wild dogs, either through I guess killing them or spaying and neutering to make sure there's none that are born. So we have these lovely domesticated dogs that we sort of try and get them to conform to our will, and we've kind of ixnayed the feral population. Do you think sort of the domesticated dogs appreciate having more of its other members of the dog kingdom?
1: Well, you know, the only feral dogs are really stray domestic dogs, right? So they're free-ranging dogs. They haven't turned wild again, really. They're just without owners and homes. But they do live in human societies, right? The reason that there are stray dogs in cities is because we are here, and we provision them, intentionally or not. Garbage provisions them, right? Just like all urban animals who live around us. So they are still living with humans, and they could be picked up. And that is what the shelter dog is a dog who is stray. And they're exactly the same as the dogs that we have in our homes. So yes, they would like the opportunity to interact with they are the same type of creature.
0: Got it. And I'm just looking over there and I see Justin. Justin runs Courtyard. And Justin we were sort of talking before our event started about the running of the dog park. And I'm hoping to, hand off the mic to Justin, because Justin brings up something very interesting relating to dog / human communication and kind of managing conflict in the somewhat confined space of a dog park. Can we just have him tell us what he deals with running the dog space, and then we go back to Alexandra?
2: I mean, just like dogs have

0: personalities. Humans have even weirder personalities. So when you bring an element like a dog, that is pretty much, I have a dog. She's my family. She's my little girl. When you have that in an environment where they could have fun and play, but you know, the owners are also there too. There was really no 10 commandments of responsibility. And you know, we end up being either the police or the mediator for two, three people that can't really figure out how to have a dialogue about what's right and what's wrong objectively for their dogs.
1: And then
0: on the emotional tip, it's very high tense because you don't want any dogs to get hurt. On a object basis, a dog is a thing. If you were to, like, if something were to happen, the way that it would work out is a dog is just it's a personal item, basically.
1: Property.
0: It's like worth $550 or something like that, which is not what I'm saying. Emotionally, it's priceless.
2: But what you're finding in your spot, in your dog park, is that you'll have humans that come with the dog. The dogs are very close to each other.
0: The whole space and vision is a social experiment. So the ability to have conversation and dialogue with the dog owners, real conversation as an owner, is it's invaluable. But with all the other elements of the way people express unhappiness or when they are done wrong or their dog is done wrong, via Yelp or Google or basically everything aside from going by and having a conversation with the dog owner or the owner of the business, it creates a lot of challenges that could be, I think, remedied in, you know, a one-to-one conversation.
2: So Alexandra, what Justin's experience is, the dogs get into a conflict and then the humans don't sort it out very well and then put remarks on Yelp complaining. And what would your advice be to the sort of both the humans and the dogs?
1: So the social media complaint element is a new element, but that the rest of it really recapitulates what dog parks have been like since they started, right? So what kind of happened historically is that there were no real leash laws until something like the 80s, and then a lot of municipalities instituted leash laws, and there had been dogs that would just be off leash or whatever owners chose. And then a few places experimented. Berkeley, I think, was the first with dog parks. As soon as you started having dog parks, you have dog park conflicts, and they're usually human conflicts, right? Because, as you say, I like the way you put it, just like dogs have personalities, we do too, right? Usually it's the other way around, but that's the point, is that we think the dogs can kind of sort it out. In a way, sometimes they can, but what we bring to it is also not factored into that small space environment. And that highlights this really unusual dog-human relationship that you're dealing with in the dog park, which is where we attribute a lot to our dogs, and we want our dogs to be reflective of ourselves. And so, and somehow, right, just the way that we get a dog that we like how they look, or some people get a dog because they're like a beautiful accessory item or the status symbol, or they think they're sort of like, my dog's sort of athletic and I'm kind of athletic. And so you want your dog to behave, or other people have ideas about how your dog should behave. And all of this comes out in a really weird way. It's all sort of unspoken until you're in a context like this tight little dog park with lots of dogs and lots of people. And then it comes out in this sometimes explosive way. So that has kind of always been the case, and I've never seen anybody properly manage it, because for one, there's no one right way to live with a dog, right? There's not just, I mean, I have opinions, but there's not one right way. I think they shouldn't really be like civilized humans, but many people do think they should be civilized humans, right? And polite.
2: Right,
1: with other dogs.
2: Except what's happening here is the humans are not being very civilized.
1: That's
2: actually
1: always the case.
0: Well, I think the challenge is first your perception of when you go to a dog park at Bobo Park or the beach at Ocean Beach, there is no policing factor. You're in nature. And I think we identified a problem with Courtyard is to activate unused space. So here we go. We're activating it. And then since there's commerce happening, there's a certain expectation that arises from dog owners because, I mean, it's totally free to always go to the dog park at Courtyard. As a base, we don't make any money off of people bringing their dogs here. Actually, that transaction. But then there's a perceived need or service that people expect.

0: that that's kind of the missing link.
1: Yeah, and that's what's new about you guys. So usually dog parks are monitored by members, basically, by people who go there. So there's no official monitor. They don't usually have security or staff who are being in charge of people's or dogs' behavior. So the difference, it sounds like, is that you are the umbrella organization. So they're looking to you to set all the rules and to enforce all the rules. Most places, it's enforced by, like, you know, almost every dog park has, like, a person or persons who are, like, poop patrol, right? And, like, they go around, like, your dog pooped, your dog, you didn't clean that up, your dog, like, all, if you're dog people, you know what I mean. Like, that is, there's always that person, and maybe it's you who does that, right? And that's self-imposed. There's somebody who feels like, if we're going to have this space, we have to take care of it, and this is the way I'm going to control it. But in a way, by having it in your space, they are all released of their kind of community responsibilities, and you're given the kind of parent responsibility.
2: Howard, I know you wanted to say something.
3: I was just thinking, have you ever read Mike Davis's work about Los Angeles,
1: yes,
3: City of Course?
1: Yeah.
3: And the way he talked about way we use signs, and we do tell each other where you are and who you are, and you just brought up the point of the dog as a status, the way when I grew up, a car was that status, you know, it said who I was and make and model and all that. And it didn't, and it's gone now. That change has happened. Nobody uses cars for status anymore. But I do see dogs being used as a status. Could you, I don't know, I just think that was very interesting. And then one other point I'll just make. Also, I see it in thinking about dogs. There's an issue of scale, because when I was trying to ask you all, where do we go? Actually, our dogs are car oriented. I have to go to an experience for Skittles, to experience nature. We go to Fiesta Island. Fiesta Island is a very big, you know, and that's going through a major plan, and who's working on that that's here? It's just a mess. Yeah, you are. And it's an absolute, everybody's so crazy about how to deal with the dogs. Or we go to Ocean Beach. And so I end up, my dog becomes like the kids going to the football games or soccer games on the weekends. I have to put them in a car and take them to that off-leash place. And there really isn't. And I have one near my house, Grape Street, and the one that's in Balboa Park. There's no grass because San Diego is such a conservative town. Remember just 5 years ago, you really couldn't even eat outdoors? And then we finally let ourselves eat outdoors, and nobody died, and nobody handed the kids the beer. Thank you for not doing that. And that was, we didn't have outdoor dining for such a long time because we were so conservative. And now it's kind of, because of you, thank you, we're seeing the same thing with the dogs.
2: It's
3: we're
2: true.
3: We're very conservative and policing and how are we going, and we're creating rules and laws and taboos right now that the next generation of design could take hold of, but it needs to be at the neighborhood scale, at the city scale, and at the regional scale. And we're not thinking in those terms right now.
2: And I'm going to add now the architectural scale. There's a lot of construction going on in downtown San Diego. There's a lot of construction going on in downtown LA. The downtown LA projects, I'm assuming the same is true here, are going to generally allow dogs. But are the apartments being designed for dogs? In LA, we've got a lot of all glass towers, for example. Some of them don't have decks. Obviously they don't have, you know, natural plantings. There's a lot of, you know, paint and all the materials that form a modern apartment, and we stick the dog in there and then maybe go out to work all day. And maybe I have colleagues, in fact, my engineer watches his dog on the phone. He's got a camera watching the dog back in his apartment. That dog is there for hours on its own. Is that a good life for a dog?
1: Right. Well, I mean, that really has to do as much with just our urban lifestyle as with architecture per se. We've created a lifestyle where we add dogs to our families and then don't make huge adjustments for them. Like, the way we get dogs sometimes is very straightforward. Like, you could, by the end of this afternoon, we could have gotten more dogs. We could all adopted dogs, right, or bought dogs. It's easy to get a dog. And you don't have to have any training to get a dog, and you don't need to fulfill any requirements for the most part, except for at some shelters. Which
3: sounds like kids too, though.
1: But that's true. That's true. But if you don't maintain the well-being of your child, the government swoops in and takes the child from you. But if you then get your dog and put them in the apartment all day, and they get

0: board and eat all your stuff and bark and your neighbors complain, then you try to train your dog, and what happens is people mostly relinquish their dogs if that happens. They
1: Right.
0: give, and we're allowed to give them up. So our lifestyle isn't quite dog-centered, which I understand, right? Like, you can't organize your entire life around this, around an animal, but maybe we should be organizing some of our life around this animal. I especially think so because, like, this is an animal that gives us so much, and people who live with dogs get a huge amount of pleasure and good positive feedback, and they're always happy to see you. I mean, I relax visibly when I see dogs. I physically relax, right? My cortisol levels go down by petting a dog. You know, we've like higher levels of oxytocin, and like we have positive effects from dealing with dogs. We've also made them come with us, right? We domesticated them. They were perfectly resourceful wolves out there doing their own thing. And we took them in and we molded them until they had no noses and can't really breathe. And like we provide them food twice a day in bowls. And now we're leaving them for 8 hours at home. It's like, whoa, I think we should do a little more adjusting to sort of what they need. And I think we'd have better relationships for it. So that goes, I think, beyond architecture. But it would be amazing to imagine that what the human, like the human extended design of architecture included was the animals who we want to live in, who we brought into our fold.
1: I just say, you mentioned the dog molding and the flattened noses. You're referring to inbreeding to arrive at these sort of purebred specialized dogs. I think that's what you're referring to. But
0: yeah,
1: in terms of shaping our environments to be better suited to dogs, again, if you could work with the architect or the interior designer, what would you recommend? Are there materials that you'd say have more wood, you know, have less plastic? I don't know what it is. Or do dogs like looking out of a giant plate glass window, or do they not like it?
0: Well, I mean, I don't know. I haven't thought about that. There are certainly materials that are off-putting to dogs that often are not off-putting to us, right? So that's things underfoot, and anybody who has an older dog knows that there's slippery things, right? And they're things that are more or less comfortable underfoot. They're very sensitive to smells. So a lot of the things which we use as cleansers and cleaning products and we put on them, they are averse to, right? If you've ever shampooed your dog and the dog goes straight for the dirt pile and rolls around in it, guess what? They don't like that smell on them, covering their smell. So there probably are all sorts of materials and smells which I would avoid. You know, they are pretty flexible, so you can put them in lots of types of spaces. It's not just an architectural solution, though. It's a solution of, can there be a society, can there be social life for that dog? They're a social species, and they have to have the opportunity. There would be a way that the dogs could interact with each other, I suppose, right? Have the option to, like, visit the guy down the hall. Right?
1: Oh, that's interesting.
0: Sniff their little holes, you know, where they could put their noses out the front door and sniff who's coming by, you know, and there would be just opportunities to be with others, which is what dogs want to be.
1: Howard.
2: And then I'd like to add, so Pete Garcia is here again, and he's helping do this 13th Street sort of revitalization. I don't think 13th Street was ever vital, so I don't know what the right word is. But we're so car-oriented, and like children and ourselves, we're pushed to the side, we're pushed to this margin between the building and the curb, and we have all this space for the cars. But then the dogs are actually, you know, peeing on the trees and killing the street trees. I actually, you know, the part of the reason is the dogs have no place to go.
0: Yeah.
2: And so when you come right out of these apartments, as in droves, there's thousands of people with dogs walking up and down the street. 13th Street could become something that has less car orientation and more space orientation for walking dogs and dog living, because you're along a corridor. 14th Street, which is right here, is going to be a pedestrian-only street. But we're not thinking in terms of space, natural space, and things like for dogs, which are such a big part of the reason why we'd even close down a street. The reason why we'd even have bigger sidewalks is to take our dogs and promenade from one place to another. So it's a very good point you're making.
0: Yeah. You bring up something else, which I've always thought is a huge unsolved urban problem, which is elimination, right? And there have been attempts. So there's a book, I think the guy's name is Brandis, who wrote a book about the poop scoop law in New York. And it's a whole book about this, because there is a whole book worth of stories about

0: when people suddenly decided, said, you know, I'm fed up with there being piles of poop everywhere and we've got to have a law about this, but owners won't pick it up. But then, of course, we all did, right? And we chase around our dogs with their precious bags of poop and so forth. But it's still weird that we don't have a solution for us, for a sewage solution for all the dog waste. And so, of course, the dogs use the trees because, or whatever, because that's, or the lamppost, because that's where the last dog did. And they're, it's a bulletin board with lots of information about who's been by, and they want to check it out. And it's interesting for them. As I, as an owner, I'm not going to stop my dog from sniffing that tree because that's like good information about who's been there, right? And who's been by. So that's what, I mean, we could really use some creative thought there with how do you create a landscape where, which doesn't devastate the landscape with all this dog, this animal waste, right?
1: And I've definitely wondered about that as it relates to, I live on the west side of LA in Santa Monica, and I guess in Santa Monica they're really keen on saving water. So to save water, they've, in some of the sidewalks where there was grass, they've now put in the fake turf, and all the dogs pee and poop on the fake turf, and it really smells. Like it smells much more than when it was grass or sort of dust, sand. And so is that a good solution? I'm not sure. You know, what do you think? Because it's made it pretty smelly.
0: Like, do you like using outhouses? Yeah. I don't love it. But, you know, dog, I feel like it's sort of the communal outhouse for the dogs. And in some ways it could be off-putting, and you know, but in some ways it could attract more dogs to the site. But I think that's the type of thing. I mean, I don't, that would need to be created as kind of communal spaces where, which could be flushed, essentially, right?
1: Right, because currently we do seem to be going in slightly after the fact with the dog design. You know, it's definitely, we want the dogs, definitely. Sorry, Howard.
2: Well, I was just going to say, so one of the biggest issues we have in downtown are bathrooms. Now, if you really want great shopping, if you really want people to spend time and spend money, you need to give them a place to go to the bathroom. And we hold that for homelessness issues. We're trying to keep from supplying homeless, and we're doing this sort of the same thing with these dog areas. And then I know, Justin, you have a very elaborate sort of thing going on, don't you, here?
3: Let me preface by, it's a social experiment, this location, but yeah, when we made the new space, it was, this dog run is actually, it's called a dog run, not a dog park, by the way. It's actually half the size of square footage of the one that we had in the past. It's closer to everybody. I mean, it gets windy, it's close to our food. We actually went through probably four different, we're talking scientists, R&D companies. Right now we're using a chlorine dioxide solution that is, it's basically, you know, if you're a swimmer in the summer, it's like you go in the pool all the time. Totally safe to people and dogs, but it also can also change the color of dogs' fur, which we just learned right now. And I mean, that's honestly, that this has been the only solvent that has been close to helping it's actually the urine smell. And we have to use it, or else the space is, it will become uninhabitable. And you know, even explaining that, that's, I was telling you, Francis, about the signs, putting up signs into the dog park. There's a new sign going up every month now, about how we're, I feel like it's an improvement, obviously, because you don't want to smell that, but the influx of dogs is in the hundreds, you know, per week. So we clean it twice a day, and then also flush it out of the bottom. When we built it out, we didn't put concrete underneath it. We put about and a foot and a half of actually like gravel and sand. So, I mean, like I said, it was an experiment. And we're getting there, but it's still not like, you know, as pleasant as possible.
1: But it's definitely proving that people want dogs and want the dogs to go somewhere, which takes me to the more human-centered issue. You said, you know, your cortisol levels go down when you pet the dog. I mean, the dogs bring us such joy. As I mentioned, you know, there's many people that live in environments where they're not allowed to have a dog. In LA, it's something like 40% of landlords actually don't allow people to have dogs. There's certain neighborhoods that tend more favorably to dogs than others. There's some that don't allow dogs. There's barely any landlord that allows a dog. As we are generally moving away from the suburban model, we are tending to move to more dense environments.

0: Is it incumbent on elected officials, on planners, to really kind of make it, to mandate landlords to allow dogs? Because dogs are our families. For some of us, they are our only family if we're living on our own. Is that fair to humans to not allow them the presence of a dog?
1: I mean, I think that's tough because you have all sorts of people who don't want to live with dogs too, right? I mean, and that's their right. As long as dogs are property, which, as Justin said, they legally are considered property because of the law, everything is persons or property, so they're not persons. So they're the other side. Then we have the right to own them or not own them. We also have the right to not be impinged upon by them. And there are plenty of people who don't want to be impinged upon. And you know, if you're a landlord and you have a right to do with your property as you like. So I get that. Now, I would say maybe dogs shouldn't be property, right? Maybe their being family members means that idea, that legal idea, is antiquated. And if they become somehow legal property or self-owned or some other kind of status, then just like this extension of therapy dogs and service dogs into public spaces where they wouldn't necessarily have been allowed at some point, maybe pet dogs would also be. And there is all sorts of therapeutic effect of just an untrained pet dog with their person. So I think it would have to come from that legal position as opposed to saying, because we are a rights-based culture. We don't want to give up our rights to do what we want with our property. So I think people still have a right to have or not have a dog on their property. But the tendency of our society is to say, but they're not just property. And that's where I think it could change.
0: And the tendency of our cities right now, at least in LA and some other cities, is there's far less single family homes being built at an affordable price for a family or a single person. So really the only option in some of these West Coast cities is to rent an apartment. There isn't another option. So what do you do? Again, I guess I'm going back to the same point, which is, if the only living option is a rental apartment, should it be up to the landlord to determine?
1: Well, if the law reified their status, their kind of perceived status as children in our lives, right? Which I think some people do consider their dogs their children, whether they have children or not, mm-hmm. human children or not. If the law reified that, then yes, then they would have to, right? But I think it has to come from the position of the law before you can force a landlord to do something.
0: Okay, so you've brought up children. That's very interesting. So say a dog were, I guess, legally seen as a child, would then that child have to go to school? Because one of the issues pertaining to the landlords that don't want the dogs is that dogs, you know, can get into, can I guess, be an annoyance. So they bark through the night. I've definitely known people who've like gone to the mat fighting to get the neighbor out that has the dog that barks too much and annoys them. So in this future world where perhaps a dog becomes a child, does it then also have the obligations of a child?
1: Well, I think the child is an interesting analog, but it's not the only analog. They wouldn't become actual children. They wouldn't become persons. Although there are people who are arguing, like Stephen Weiss in the Non-Human Rights Project, is arguing that non-human animals like chimpanzees or elephants should be considered persons under the law with types of rights. Children are interesting status because we don't own them, but we are responsible for them mm-hmm. in certain kinds of ways, right? They are persons, but they don't have abilities to do things themselves. So there's an interesting analog there, but dogs aren't going to develop into adults, so it falls apart a little bit. It's also like the analogy with wild animals, right? We have some responsibility as a society to take care of wild animals, but we don't own them. Exactly. We are responsible at some level to maintain their environment of endangered animals and to ensure their well-being. They're not exactly, property isn't quite right, quite the right word for them, right? So there's some maybe middle status that wild animals and dogs could potentially be in the future.
0: Do you think dogs living in cities are happier if they have a companion, like another dog? Is that a happier dog?
1: Depends on the dog, right?
0: Ah.
1: I mean, very much, I think social companionship is hugely important to dogs, but it could be either species, person or dog. And some dogs who've lived with a person are not

0: interested in it. You know, it should be up to the dog, frankly. When we had a dog, we got our second dog for our first dog. And the first dog chose the second dog. They met, and that's why we got the second dog, when we were sure that they were going to get along. Because that we had some responsibility to the first one to make sure that he wanted to be with another one. Not all dogs would want. I mean, I guess if your kids got to choose whether they have a sibling or not, maybe they would choose no, you know? Or maybe they would choose yes.
1: So it depends, doesn't it? They right. go both ways.
0: Yeah, so either way, but it's very individual. Dogs are different. We're talking about dogs like a monolith, which is what I do in my science too. Like there's one type of dog, but of course there isn't. There are many kinds of dogs with all those personalities.
1: Right, Howard.
2: Well, as I say, it's funny how we've talked about children and cars in relationship to dogs. I hadn't thought of any of that.
1: Right. So Alexandra, before meeting you, I was looking up the cities that are the best place to live with your dog. And one of them was Boston. And Boston is a great city because you can take your dog to the bar. Do you think that's the kind of... or rather, what would you say were the best types of cities for a dog to live in?
0: Well, chances for social interaction. So ones where there's lots of open space is what I would say. That's the most likely place. You know, being able to go with your person to places is quite good. So if that's the bar, if your person's going to the bar every day, then that's awesome if the dog can come with them, right? But also to work, these dog-friendly workspaces, which are popping up everywhere and are actually a little more popular in renovating or sort of rejuvenating cities than in cities like New York, which are a little entrenched and the spaces aren't accommodating of dogs. So those where you can bring your dogs with you, I think that is a positive for most dogs during the day, yeah.
1: But the workspace, actually, that really is an interesting one because, yes, it's true, more and more people are able to bring their dog to work. But actually, that can be a little bit invasive for colleagues, you know. It's like when there's a bring your child to work day, not everybody wants to have a child running around. So that's pretty interesting, that one.
2: Or a car.
0: Bring your car around.
1: leave the car in the parking garage. But what do you think about this notion
0: yeah,
1: of
0: but
1: sort
0: just
1: of bringing
0: like
1: your
0: the dog,
1: dog to
0: parks,
1: work.
0: Right? It's something that usually gets worked out within the community. Right,
1: right? But the dog park is all people with dogs. The workspace
0: right.
1: is not necessarily all dog
0: yeah,
1: lovers.
0: Yeah, but dog people and non-dog people, you know, they still have conversations, as far as I understand. They still work it out in the same way, right? Dogs who are too rambunctious for workspaces, you know, then that looks like they're not going to work out. And often, private companies which bring dogs in allow them, they have very specific rules. If your dog gets in a scuffle with another dog, then, you know, they are three strikes or something like that, and then you can't bring them back. And so it's only the dogs who are quiescent and are enjoying themselves and are calm who wind up coming to those spaces.
1: Reading your book, I see that you've discovered that dogs, you know, were featured in people's lives definitely dating back to the time of Pompeii and Vesuvius.
0: Oh, sure.
1: And you've also mentioned cities over time that did seem not to allow dogs, like Reykjavik, Iceland. I saw that you mentioned. Now, there's other cities that are pretty friendly to dogs, like say Paris, you know, which is famous one for its like great pooper scooper crazy contraptions, but also you know well dressed ladies with their well dressed dogs, you know, being fed in the restaurant, like in the restaurant together, caring more for the dog than for the children that they ignore. Which is your sort of favorite dog city?
0: Well, I mean, Paris is wonderful for having off leash. And it's changed. It's changed somewhat. But for having off-leash dogs, where there's like an expectation of the dog that they're going to be following you down the street, right? We've done something weird in leashing all our dogs. It creates this funny tension between the person and the dog. It also creates this perceived idea of control. But you really don't control your dog through the leash, you know? You sort of frustrate them through the leash. And you frustrate yourself because you can't get the dog to do what they want by doing this behavior. This is not like a good communication behavior. And yet, so we've like pretended that that's the way we have control of our dogs. Whereas if you have a city where a lot of dogs are off leash, you have to have a relationship with your dog where they come when you need them to come, and they have to have some city sense where they know not to walk into the street when there's a car and so forth. So I enjoy that when I see it successfully done. Yeah.
1: So interesting. Thank you so much.

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Send us an email at knowledge@uctv.tv. 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Tonight on UCTV.

0: yes, you have predictive AI trying to do the right thing, give people resources who are at the highest end of the risk spectrum. But if the highest end of the risk spectrum is also linked to their financial and socioeconomic status to be able to get the care, then you can inadvertently make that care actually further inequitable than what you would have imagined.
1: California has been warming pretty much as the globe has. So here's one long-term station at Bakersfield. These are just counts of warm temperature records broken and cold temperature records broken. Towards the end of the last couple of decades, basically there are no more cold temperature records broken, but hot temperature records are broken very frequently.
2: In the US, the thing that I kind of knew and understood easily in being involved with this community was the insistence of people on their rights as migrants. You know, we want equality, we want good wages, we want labor rights, we want political rights, we want to be on an equal level with the people who are in the community around us.
3: My name is Eddie Chang. I'm a professor and chair of the Department of Neurosurgery at UCSF. One of my main specialties is epilepsy surgery. For people who are suffering from epilepsy, we usually start thinking about surgery if they're having a lot of uncontrolled seizures and have tried multiple medications. Usually about 2 to 3 is sufficient to know if the medications are to control the seizures. In the last 10 years, we've seen a huge change in our approach to epilepsy surgery. Traditionally, the main approach was through a craniotomy, where we remove a piece of the skull and then remove the part of the brain that's causing the seizures, which still is very effective and very important for our care of patients with uncontrolled seizures. But we have a lot more options now than we had just 10 years ago. There are basically two big categories as we think about epilepsy surgery. One is where you remove or ablate the part of the brain that's causing the seizures. The other is a form of what we call neuromodulation, where you use electrical stimulation to try to reduce or stop the seizures. For ablative procedures, the use of lasers has been one of the most important tools that has come online. What's really nice about the laser approach is that it only requires making a 1.5 or 2 millimeter hole in the skull to place a laser probe. That involves a robot that allows us to aim the laser to the spot as accurately as possible. The laser primarily works to ablate the brain tissue by increasing the temperature at the tip of the laser probe. And when that temperature goes up, it can cause a very focal kind of injury to where the seizure focus is. At the same time, we can monitor what the spread of that temperature is so that it doesn't spread to the other parts of the brain that we don't want to be treated. By burning that one focal spot where

the seizures are coming from. In many cases, it can stop the seizures altogether. The best candidates for laser surgery are those in whom the seizure focus is really coming from a single well-defined spot, almost anywhere in the brain. We estimate that about 50% of people who will have this surgery will have some meaningful improvement of their seizures. For patients that have the laser surgery and doesn't work, they can still be candidates for traditional open surgery or using some of the neuromodulation devices as well. At UCSF, we've done over 100 laser therapies, and we were one of the first groups in California to adopt this new form of treatment. The development of a device called the responsive neurostimulation system is one of the more exciting therapies that we've had for epilepsy in the last 10 years. It's a device that allows you to essentially record and stimulate from the parts of the brain that are causing seizures. I think about it like it's a pacemaker for the brain that allows us to detect when a seizure is about to begin and then delivers an electrical impulse to try to stop the seizure. One of the big advantages of the RNS system is that it can be programmed, it can be turned off, it can be turned on. The stimulation parameters can be very, very tightly and precisely personalized to an individual's seizure patterns. And I think that this is going to improve over time. And that's been a huge advantage of this technology over some of the traditional approaches to epilepsy surgery. We're one of the highest volume centers for RNS surgery. I've done about 100 over the last 5 years. 70% of patients will have a meaningful benefit from the treatment. And recent studies have shown that this improvement actually changes over time. Initially, patients may be more around 30-40%, but over multiple years, it can actually increase its efficacy. Another really important form of neuromodulation through electrical stimulation in the brain is called deep brain stimulation, or DBS. DBS is another form of targeting parts of the brain where seizures generate, or parts of the brain that are involved in the seizure network, such as the thalamus. Unlike the RNS, the DBS is not something that is triggered on demand. It's a therapy that's essentially constantly being applied. People who we typically consider for DBS have tried other forms of surgery. Some people may also be candidates if the main focus of their seizures is not really clear or multifocal, which means they would not be candidates for traditional surgery or RNS therapy. The efficacy of DBS is similar to RNS. Initially, patients will get about 30 to 40% efficacy, but over the years can be up to 60 or 70% effective. We have a large experience with DBS surgery. Our center was also involved in the original study that validated the efficacy of DBS for refractory epilepsy. Vagal nerve stimulation, or VNS, is another important treatment for refractory epilepsy. It's actually been around for at least 2 to 3 decades. The VNS surgery involves placement of a wire in the neck at the level of the vagal nerve. And the surgery involves wrapping a series of small coils from that wire around the vagal nerve. And that wire is tunneled underneath the skin to a battery which lives in the upper part of the chest. The mechanism of VNS is actually not clearly understood, but the stimulation on the nerve actually can travel up through the vagus nerve and affect different parts of the brain in a more general way than some of the other focused forms of neuromodulation. VNS therapy is a good option for people who may not want to have surgery in the brain. About a third of patients will have at least 50% reduction in the amount of seizures that they have. In summary, there are a lot of new therapies for people who are suffering from uncontrolled seizures. One of the key questions is really thinking about which is the right one for you. All of these therapies that we've discussed today have pros and cons, and their success completely depends on understanding the seizure and the epilepsy in the individual. We generally first think of applying the traditional or laser surgery because these therapies have the chance of completely stopping the seizures altogether. When that's not possible, for example, if the seizures come from a part of the brain that's not safe to do surgery or remove, or if the seizures come from multiple parts of the brain, those traditional approaches or laser surgery may not be as effective. The neuromodulation options have been fantastic to help us help those patients as well. In most cases, we're looking for
a meaningful reduction

reduction of at least 50% of the seizure burden with the neuromodulation approaches. For all of these approaches, it's really important to remember that most patients will still continue to take their medications after the therapy. It's only after a couple of months or years, if someone is seizure-free, that we would consider removing the main medications for seizures. Epilepsy surgery has been around for a long time, and the data over many years has shown that it can be very safe and effective for controlling seizures. However, there's not a lot of awareness how effective it can be, and there are many patients out there who could benefit from it. One of our hopes is by the development of these new approaches, especially these new minimally invasive approaches, more patients will consider this as an important part of their therapy and treatment to help get the seizures under control.

I 100% agree that when you're just sending yourself to OpenAI, you are giving over control of something that you've developed over to a company. I will say, though, that as a health system, you have to separate out, is the functionality of summary useful from the actual kind of control that you're giving up to the company? And I would argue that for a lot of things that we're using generative AI for, and I'll give you some examples towards the end of this talk, the functionality is increasingly useful. So one of the things that I think health systems are trying to do, including ours, is to have contracts in place with certain companies, that might be Microsoft, it might be other ones, so that we know that if you put data into that mechanism, we have a contract that forbids that company from doing a lot of the things that would happen if you were to do that on a private account with them. So just to say that, that's an applied person's kind of dilemma of it's useful, and if you don't give a appropriate path, everything will be an illicit path, and you lose a lot of control on the illicit path. So sometimes, you know, there's kind of an appropriate pathway to go. But I'll come back to that in a little bit. So hilariously, my one disclosure is I serve on the Consumer Health Advisory Panel for Google, but I only have one slide on Google where I actually criticize Google, so I think this is fair. Okay. All right. So with that out of the way, what's the actual issue that we're talking about when we're talking about bias? In my talk, I'm going to talk very applied, talk about, give an overview of some of the ways in which bias manifests, link to specific papers and concepts in healthcare delivery. Then I'll come back to kind of the role of generative AI in some of the ways in which I want to at least end with ways that we are trying to address certain biases in both predictive and generative AI, closing with some open controversies, some of which Dr. Noble talked about really nicely, and some of them which are kind of hot off the presses, changing policy that make us relook at the way that care delivery is happening. So I think the central thesis to a lot of the initial concerns around bias in AI come down to the fact that we have constrained resources. And one of the ways in which people have said, well, if you've got constrained resources and you can't deliver certain interventions to everyone, an equitable way to allocate those resources would be to allocate them based on risk. That's at least been kind of a working model, and even in the statistics prediction modeling literature, that's kind of a working idea. It's kind of a combination of people's preferences and, you know, people's risk, where you use to try to figure out who to intervene on. You know, so you have a high risk group of patients who are not going to show up for their procedure. You try to call the highest risk ones to give them extra support. And I think that viewed from that lens, the idea is that you've got, you know, maybe 20 people up here, and what you're doing is you're sorting them by risk, and then at the very high end of it, you're trying to intervene on those patients, primarily in recognition of the fact that you've got constrained resources and you can't provide high touch care to everyone in an equal fashion. So you try

try to provide it in an equitable fashion. This, unfortunately, is essentially the cause of a lot of the problems of predictive AI. We know that predictive AI is biased, and there's this great overview paper by Harini Suresh and John Guteg that talk about kind of all the ways along the modeling life cycle that bias gets introduced. There's historical bias, representation bias. When you start applying a model and start measuring performance, there's a measurement bias. Who are you measuring it on? Then you kind of do your training, you get benchmarks, you do evaluation, and there's an evaluation bias related to the evaluation process. Then you aggregate evaluations over populations, and so there's an aggregation bias. Something can look better on average, but worse for specific subpopulations. And then depending on what you do with the model, there's a kind of a consequentialist approach of, you know, taking a model and now you're doing something with it, and now you could introduce bias in the fact that certain people get something and certain people don't. So I want to start with just kind of grounding everyone in, from a healthcare lens, what are these actual biases? Not walking through all of them, but I want to walk through a bunch of these just to make these very real, mathematical, and kind of grasp, you can grasp them, that they're, you know, what do they actually mean? So I think the one non-health example I have actually is historical bias. We know that there is bias in the world, and that's because you look at any kind of embedding model. These are models that turn concepts, text, phrases into numbers. You can use those numbers, compare those numbers against, you know, other sets of numbers around like occupation or around other concepts. And you can see how, you know, for the concept of Hispanic in Google News embedding, it shows up with a very, very different set of occupations that, you know, than Asian and white, for example. Now, this is not necessarily a problem with the AI. The AI is correctly seeing what is coming out on Google News and able to make associations between them. But you can see that if this is the working understanding of the world embedded into these numbers, then that's going to impact everything downstream that you do with those numbers when you try to actually apply them and use them in various modeling processes. Representation bias is kind of, you know, I view it as a variation on sampling bias, or maybe just small subgroups of people, you know, where the inadequate representation results in worse models. So even if you had, you know, a model with, you know, everyone in the world in it, when you try to apply it in different places, there are going to be differences in patients, practice patterns, technology that will result in that model not generalizing well. In the medical literature and the ML literature, sometimes people call this data set shift. Sometimes people call it a failure to generalize, but, you know, similar concept. But if you then look at who we actually train models on, it's not on everyone, right? It's on a subset of people, often very US heavy or European heavy, or it's people who come to our health system. And as a tertiary quaternary, you know, care center, there's a lot of folks who don't make it all the way to our health system. And so I think the interesting kind of change that I've seen happen is that it used to be the case that we would train models on as broad of a swath of patients as possible. And what I'm seeing actually now is a lot of vendors, they do some of that initially, but then they actually do local fine tuning. So where they train and update models locally, you know, it doesn't solve issues, especially of subgroups, but it's just some of the ways that these things manifest. A really prominent example of this was actually an example from DeepMind, where in 2019, a DeepMind team put together a model that predicted acute kidney injury using data from the VA. And actually, Dr. Noble, you were alluding to the fact that, you know, they actually were able to somehow get this data on their servers, which is highly unusual. I know that because we, at the same time that they published that paper, had a grant from the VA to do exactly what Google had just published, which was an interesting kind of place to be in. I'll share just in a moment kind of what we found. But even in that result, they had a sensitivity analysis where they found that, you know, the VA is a 94% male population. And so the model, when you actually applied it to a held out set of patients at the VA nationally, the sensitivity of the model was lower in women as compared to men. So some of that's biologic, some of that is training data, some of that's representation. There's actually a complex kind of slew of factors that contributes to that. But just to say that it's well recognized, you've got representation bias that is going to result in biased model performance. And then when you try to use that model, what are you really doing? And are people actually getting the equitable care? Probably the most famous example of kind of people not getting equitable care allocation is this paper by Ziad Obermeier in Health.
faculty at Berkeley, worked with Sendel, Mullenethin at UChicago, and they published this paper, very famous now, I think it was 20-

2019, 2020 in science that showed that, you know, if you model people's risk based on their utilization of the healthcare system as a proxy for their severity of illness, then you're actually going to overweight people with good access to care and underweight people with bad access to care. So I think, you know, I think we'd put it in the category of measurement bias, but I think that there, you know, there's a couple different ways to view that. And just to recognize that, yes, you have predictive AI trying to do the right thing, give people resources who are at the highest end of the risk spectrum. But if the highest end of the risk spectrum is also linked to their financial and socioeconomic status to be able to get the care, then you can inadvertently make that care actually further inequitable than what you would have imagined. Measurement bias also means that not all measurements are taken equally. So this is a urine albumin creatinine ratio, which is something that we try to do to screen patients for early kidney disease who have diabetes. And you know, the rates of measurement are not the same across populations. So if you're going to build an AI model that is powered by, you know, pulling data from the EHR, we know that, you know, not everyone gets the same level of care or the same level of access to care. And so I would view this as kind of the, you know, different levels of access to care results in different levels of data quality, which downstream mean that those models may not perform well in certain populations that have lower rates of data availability. Learning bias relates to the fact that we often skip over the fact that algorithms actually themselves can be biased depending on certain decisions that you make. I think I say we skip past that because maybe there's a set of population who thinks, well, the, you know, math can't be biased. Of course, the math can be biased when we talk about risk. Some of that is due to upstream bias, but a lot of that actually, there are aspects of modeling decisions that can contribute to bias. So like some basic, really easy examples I'll give are, you know, lumping demographics groups together into other. That's a thing you statistically sometimes have to do because you don't have actually enough sample to where you can actually, you know, model that variable in any kind of effective way when it's higher cardinality than what you actually have available in your data. But that can result in, you know, two groups that are very, very, very different being lumped together. And so essentially becomes meaningless. Another interesting thing is this idea that, you know, there in machine learning, you can either have a model that's too flexible and overfits your data, or not flexible enough and underfits your data. And a lot of the recommendations to prevent overfitting like sounds like a good thing. The problem it's not, the reason it's not a good thing is it makes it look like your model is doing really, really, really well when in fact you're making it worse and not generalized beyond the data set that you have. There's a nice like visual if you Google overfitting and like memes where it's like a bed that's shaped exactly in the shape of someone who's lying down. It's like, that's great, but the moment that they turn, they're gonna fall off. So it's kind of the same idea. You've perfectly fit your data, but actually that's not what you're trying to learn. You're trying to learn a relationship. So when one of the things that we do to prevent overfitting is we do penalization, regularization. There's all these kind of phrases people use to basically simplify your model down a little bit to prevent it from overfitting. But unfortunately, when you simplify your model down, anything that you've learned that potentially might have been useful only for specific groups that are maybe underrepresenting your data set, you know, that will result in, you know, kind of what we call like model compression, where basically that different treatment, which might have been an important thing to capture, now kind of goes away. And so your model performs better in aggregate, but actually does worse for specific subpopulations. Evaluation bias is just that your evaluation data may not reflect the target population. So, you know, I share this example of DeepMind where they, you know, in 2019, I think published this paper in Nature, that showed they could predict acute kidney injury accurately. And they said, you know, this is the new way that you should do things. We really hope someone goes out there, validates our tool, starts using it to save lives and improve kidney injury. Unfortunately, they didn't share any data. Unfortunately, they also didn't share their model. And so, you know, that was like a very aspirational thing to say, but because we had a grant from the VA to do exactly this, we kind of stopped what we were doing and said, let's try to recreate their paper on our like, you know, VA servers, which are not quite the same workhorse of what Google has access to. So we had to make some kind of modeling decisions. But when we tried to replicate this paper, we found that in fact, the situation they alluded to was just in kind of one aspect where the model did better in males than females. We found that that was actually true across the

the board. And very interestingly, you take that model outside the VA and apply it to a different population, which we were only able to do because we fully recreated their modeling pipeline, you know, at the VA. We found that it, you know, actually performed even worse in women outside the VA. Interestingly, when you fine-tune it outside the VA on a gender-balanced population, you can actually fix some of those problems. So we actually got into the fact that you can sometimes take these models, fine-tune them, and fix some of these issues. But the reality is, if you just don't know and you're using it off the shelf, you know, you may run into this issue where your evaluation data doesn't reflect the target population. And it's papers like this and many similar other ones with similar findings that have resulted in basically local fine-tuning now becoming almost the norm, even for big EHR vendors who you would think of as not thinking about AI, but now they do this kind of as a best practice. Deployment bias is, you know, mismatch between the problem that you think a model is solving and the problem it's actually solving or the way that it's used. We published some work on the Epic sepsis model that showed that, you know, the model wasn't that great at predicting sepsis before it happens, was very good at identifying sepsis 3 hours after the fact. That's actually not necessarily terrible. Like, knowing that someone has sepsis shortly after they have it is a point at which you can intervene. But the model card for this said the point of the model was to predict sepsis before it happens. So what the model card didn't disclose, and which we found out after we published this first paper, is that one of, actually 10 of the 80 predictors in that model were actually broad spectrum IV antibiotics. And so what was happening is people were thinking that someone might have sepsis, starting antibiotics, the model score goes up because they started antibiotics, the model sends you an alert and says, you should really think about starting antibiotics. The follow-up to this, we did a follow-up investigation with my colleague Jenna Weens at Michigan, where we said, what if we look at the score before you actually start antibiotics? In that case, it was literally no better than a coin flip. So I think that, you know, there was this interesting thing here. There's a causal relationship between your clinical recognition of something, what it thinks you're doing, and what it's trying to recommend. And so, you know, this is something I tried to share with this EHR vendor, you know, a couple months before our paper came out. And I think in the new version of this model that's live today, they have taken out all those antibiotics from the model. They have locally fine-tuned it, which is another issue that we found with model generalizability across different centers. And it's, you know, and we have some work under review right now looking at kind of the new model versus the original model. But things were, I think they're really pragmatic things you can look at. But I think this is an example of deployment bias. So high level, what can we do to reduce bias? I think we have to recognize our implicit biases. I think that's an important thing to do. Is to talk honestly about what are you worried about, you know, when you're deploying something. At our Health AI Committee, as Camille knows, we often talk about what are you worried about and what are you doing to try to avoid it and try to make that kind of concept very real and measurable to the extent that we can. We should start with the purpose of the model. What are you trying to achieve? What are you trying to actually fix? We'll worry about what the model's predicting, but what is the problem that's trying to be fixed? And one of the first questions that we often ask at our AI Think Shop is, like, why are you trying to solve this with AI? Is there not another way to do this problem? And usually you have to be able to map it to either a predictive generative AI thing very cleanly for me to really buy that, you know, we actually need AI to solve that problem. Making sure your sample size is enriched. It's easy to say, very hard to do. And this is more of a conversation we have with our vendors. This is not just simply synthetic oversampling where you mathematically overrepresent certain populations. There is a paper on SMOTE resampling that has been multiply debunked that we've written, that other folks have written, but it's still a very common practice taught in data science classes. That's a hill to die on that I'll have in a separate conversation if you apply these resampling things. But the reality is they don't actually do what they're supposed to, and there's a lot of follow-up papers I can point you to. Carefully consider the outcome. Is it the right outcome? That was the key finding with Ziad Obermeier's work, is it wasn't the right outcome. And so everything downstream of that outcome was problematic. Carefully consider the predictors. What are you including? What are you excluding? And do those things mean the same thing for all groups? And don't only make modeling decisions based on aggregate performance was kind of, I think, when we think about predictive AI, some of the key things. So in the rest of the talk, I'm going to talk about generative AI, kind of just fundamentally, what are we worried about? I'll talk about some of the things we're doing, because I think generative AI is not just a technology. It's something that actually enables new models of care that I want to just kind of introduce you to. And then I'll close with two slides on just kind of some open controversies, touching on some of the same ones as Dr. Noble, but some other ones I think that you have talked about
previously,

but maybe not today. So what is generative AI? I think that one of the things I hear, which is not correct, is it's just predicting the next word using prior words. That's technically true, except they're trained in a two-phase, like there's two-step training process. In the first step, they steal everything off the internet and they do just predict the next word. That's this step one. Step two though, and they have data sets like books one and books two that you just don't wanna look up and see what's actually in those, which is where all these lawsuits are coming from. Then there's a step two where they actually take that base model and train it on instructions and answers to those instructions. So those could be questions, those could be tasks. That is something that there's a lot of different ways to do it. Some of the early work was reinforcement learning with human feedback. There are supervised training data sets. There are literally data sets that are like question, answer, and you fine tune the language model on that such that it's no longer just producing the next word. It's actually now trying to follow that instruction, follow in air quotes, because you know that's just a part of the training procedure. Both of these steps can obviously introduce bias. I think instruction tuning is where probably most of the bias that we think about, I think, comes from. Like when you think about M dashes, a lot of those things. Sure, some of that's in the training data. A lot of that is in who's actually doing that reinforcement learning with human feedback from a labor standpoint that's producing some of these idiosyncrasies about these the way that these tools perform. So when we're thinking about healthcare using generative AI, you know, we often teach prompt frameworks as a way to get these tools to actually follow instructions in a reproducible way. But as part of this prompt framework, I mean, the prompt essentially is yet another vector by which you can introduce bias, right? So the language models could be biased. Some of those biases you can actually almost override with instructions in the prompt. Like, I don't want you to do X, Y, Z. I want you to do this instead. Now, they're not always adherent to that, and some of the more complex models tend to be more adherent than some of the smaller, simpler models, which is one issue, I think, with using just kind of the small models. But this is, you know, something that we have to be aware of. When you, you know, interface with these tools kind of in your personal capacity, and then they do a web search or they do other things, a lot of that stuff essentially is copy-pasted into the prompt. So you may not have put it in the prompt, but you have to realize that when it's grounded on some kind of external data source, whether that's a medical knowledge base, whether that's, you know, the web, that actually is entering your prompt unbeknownst to you, because behind the scenes, that's the way the tech works, is it gets inserted into the prompt and then sent off to the server to come back with kind of a recommended output. Now, this seems kind of scary, and I think so far I've showed you a lot of negative things, but I want to highlight some of the ways in which this is like really low-hanging fruit that actually helps us in measurable ways. One way is actually in some of the Dr. Aaron Bucina's work in measuring hospital quality. So what's the normal process for measuring hospital quality for sepsis? It's like a 40-plus questionnaire that requires hours-long chart review where you're trying to look at, did this happen, did that happen, did this happen, what about this and this and this? And it can take a long time. And so actually there's very little feedback loop that happens. So like, you find out something didn't get treated appropriately. There's almost no feedback that happens to the clinician because it just takes so long to do this. And because it takes so long to do this and the labor costs are so expensive to do this, it's about $30,000 per metric as estimated by a Hopkins study per year in labor costs. Essentially, we relegate ourselves to only reviewing 20 cases per month, every health system. So you basically do a statistically invalid exercise for reasons that don't result in any actual quality improvement. So what Dr. Bucina, you know, tested here is, can we actually have AI do the chart review? And how good would the AI chart review be, you know, as compared with like human experts, like the, you know, head of our sepsis committee, for example. And on individual questions, it's 97%+ accurate on a fairly small sample size, but that fairly small sample size is because we only do 20 cases a month. That's like almost like just the comedy of the problem of, you know, the gold standard is so bad that this is what we're estimating against. If you look at how much do we agree on every single question, it's 90% of the time. So 90% of the time, 100 complete agreement on all 40 plus questions, such that that's actually what we would have submitted to Medicare anyway as part of our measures. Interestingly, in those 10% of cases where the AI is wrong, in almost half of those cases, actually it was the abstractor that was wrong. When they went back and looked, now that's not to say the other thing doesn't happen as

well. But I think when you look at the ones where the AI got it wrong, and the abstractor, again, who's an experienced abstractor, goes back and looks at this, they said, ah, I missed that one thing. Because it's a lot of actual like tedious work, and so it's hard to do it well. And so this actually lets you give feedback back to people fairly quickly. And as of July of last year, we actually used generative AI to do our first pass on sepsis quality measurement with a human double check. So I realize there's issues of automation bias, but just to say that the current thing is not that great. And if you compare what we're doing against the care we currently have, this actually gives us a way to be responsive. And we've actually, in the midst of a trial right now that we've recently completed, where we actually give this feedback back to the treating doctor and said like, hey, at the time of discharge, did you know your sepsis quality? You actually missed this, this, and this. So that actually is a way that we can, for the first time ever, give feedback back to clinicians in a way that we wouldn't otherwise be able to. Going back to that opening slide, what's wrong with this approach? This is the approach that we did. Well, one of the issues is that predictive AI models are biased. The other one is that not everyone can get the intervention. And I know this from personal experience because my mother-in-law was supposed to get a procedure in December. The day that we were about to launch this new initiative that would have addressed some of the issues she had, she found out that she had not held one of her medications that she needed to hold, had to get the procedure rescheduled. That introduces a backlog of patients because you can't often get someone in time to fill that slot. And then, as you're going to get your own procedure scheduled, it's delayed because of these kinds of things that happen not infrequently. So another emerging model of care, and this is kind of evident to the most extreme in the recent ARPA-H advocate program that was just announced last week, is, okay, you've got constrained resources, so why don't you have a first pass with direct-to-patient AI to start the intervention with escalation to clinicians when there's a question that AI can't answer? There, everyone gets the intervention, so there's a lowest common denominator, but there's a lot of risk that gets introduced by doing direct-to-patient AI because there's no human in the loop for that conversation. So this is some of the work that we've done in the past, like I would say 6 to 8 months, really thinking hard about, is automation of some of these kinds of tasks achievable? And if it is, what's the evaluation process you need to have in place? So I would argue when you go from human in the loop to human on the loop, you actually want to know in the human in the loop period, what does the human actually do? Like if they're presented with information that they need to edit, they need to review, they need to act on, they need to disagree with, do they actually disagree? And it's a proxy measure for maybe automation bias, but in the best case scenario, it's a proxy measure for, are they actually comfortable with what the AI is doing? The moment you go to human on the loop, now the biggest thing I worry about is, is the escalation pathway appropriate? So in other words, if the AI doesn't know when to escalate or it's inaccurately not escalating or escalating things, then you basically can't automate. There's no amount of work you can automate. And even if you go to an automated fashion, this is not to say AI is doing everything. It's usually there's a work queue of follow-ups. Like I have a question about pregnancy. I have a question about the specific medication that has to get followed up by a nurse because the AI can't, we don't want the AI answering that. But there is a question about how much parking costs and the AI can answer that and save a nurse 10 minutes on the phone because there was a parking question or a directions question that the AI could answer. So we started with an AI governance framework and said, well, how do we do this right? And I credit Dr. Shimon Mamadi with some of the early work on this and then Dr. Aaron Bucina on basically, we met and said, let's do a failure mode and effects analysis on what would it even take for us to believe this is doable? So this is just a handful of some of the kind of failure modes that we identified, but there were several other failure modes that we said, these are all the things that we are worried about. And the question was, if they happen, how bad would this problem be? And how likely are they to happen? And we use that to calculate kind of a risk level of that thing that determines how much scrutiny that actual use case is going to get. What I'm showing you on the right is actually one of the nurses red teaming this tool, where they told the tool my prescribing doctor had died. So I don't know if I should hold my medication. And so the tool correctly says this has to get escalated to a nurse. But these are the sorts of things where, everything from innocuous things like ordering food at a restaurant and recommendations, where it's just burning tokens on a kind of unrelated issue, all the way to inaccurate medical information. It requires a lot of build work and a lot of testing work. This is actually a snapshot of our GI colonoscopy workflow,
where we

actually every day at 4 p.m. and 5:30 p.m. if calls go out, people get a text in the morning. We follow AB 3030 and we disclose it's AI. We give them an opt out. We give them options to get call back from a human if they don't want to talk to the AI. And we find that we're actually, you know, able to actually get a lot of people on the phone. And interestingly, in the time that we've gone live, you know, between testing and actual live calls, we've made over 1,200 calls. We've had 6+ physicians, 20 nurses, patient experience, risk management, quality and safety, kind of evolve in the testing process. We're right now looking at kind of patient feedback on how patients feel about it. This is some of the feedback we've gotten from our nurses that, you know, it works surprisingly well. And they're some of our most skeptical folks, as am I usually, when it comes to these kinds of tools. About 50% of these patients successfully pick up and complete the entire call. Average call time is 7 minutes. Our early data, and again, we're going to be looking at this more carefully, is that among the people who pick up and talk to, you know, go through the whole script, their cancellation rate drops tenfold. So it's one of these things where I think we're trying stuff, doing it with guardrails in a safe way, and then I think measuring. And I think that measurement is a really critical thing, because if you find it doesn't work, you find an issue that requires you to act and fix it, then you have to do that. And so we actually have real-time transcript analysis. The moment the person hangs up, that transcript gets analyzed for all kinds of things to make sure we're comfortable with what happened. We have human review on that because we're on the human on the loop phase, which to me means the moment they hang up, a human starts looking at those transcripts to see what happened. And I'd like to get to a more mature phase where we have AI versus AI right teaming. We identify a bunch of threat modes of things we're worried about, and then we have AI calling into our AI to test it, to make sure that as there's updates, as there's changes, that we have a way to actually look at it and make sure that it hasn't shifted and stopped working in a way. In the interest of time, I'm not going to play a clip, but I have a clip of the actual example of a call going out to one of our testers. I know I'm at time, but I'm going to end with just some controversy slides, just two of them, and then I'll close. So I think some of these we talked about, right? Can biased AI harm patients? That's a lot of the questions that were raised by Ziad Obermeier's paper. And I think the answer is, you know, unabashedly, yes, it can. And so I think we have to think about in our governance process, you know, how do we measure this? How do we make this risk understandable? And how do we then put it in holistic context against the current state of affairs? Because the usual care is usually the, you know, kind of comparator arm, and it's often not great. And so we're often thinking about what does it currently look like, and is it better with AI versus not? And sometimes it's not, and sometimes it is, but we have to have kind of a realistic way to look at that. How do we pay for all this? I think that there is a real emphasis right now on revenue cycle AI, AI that directly earns you more money. It's an arms race. It's a prisoner's dilemma. It will make you more money now, but in 10 years when everyone's using the tool, you'll just be paying more money for the same kind of payment. And what we found is that maybe some of these tools make your life easier and you can see more patients, but you know, there was early work actually out of UCLA, first randomized controlled trial, that showed that the time savings are modest for some of these AI scribing tools. And we wrote the editorial on that. And then UCSF actually published a follow-up paper showing some modest gains in access to care visit volume, not because they're making people, but because people are able to fit additional patients in, because these tools really sometimes do help some clinicians see patients faster because of by reducing documentation burden. But this is kind of some of the, you know, just rubber hits the road issues. You probably saw a week or two ago in Utah, they legalized AI refills on 180 medications with a specific set of controls. And actually, you know, bumped into the CEO of the company at ARPA-H doing some of this work. If you look at the guardrails, there's actually substantial guardrails in place. I think the headlines made it look like AI is just taking over, it's going to prescribe. I totally get the fact that, you know, it's concerning that AI would be prescribing medications. But in this case, it's refills. They have actually a review process that's fairly robust in my view. There's a great editorial that Matt Allen, one of our medical students, wrote on this in the Salt Lake Tribune that I would encourage you to read. And so I think just things to think about, things are changing. What is the counterfactual? It's not being able to get into a doctor, not getting a refill, and not taking your medication oftentimes. I think access is a problem. Because we can't use AI tools to translate because of regulatory requirements around being fair in how we translate and interpret for patients, what it sometimes means is that for non-English speaking patients, we just send them stuff in English because we can't translate. Is that actually better than an inaccurate translation or a mostly accurate translation? I think that's debatable. And so we've, you know, actually
put together some policy recommendations around this

in a regulatory sandbox, can we try this out and see? Because this might be a tool we can use to open up accessibility into our systems to a broad set of patients. And my last slide here is just that, you know, transparency consent. We've been said, so whatever we're doing, we're gonna be transparent about it. Any direct-to-patient AI that we have in any form, in your clinical note, otherwise, we have a best practice for universal AI disclosure at UC San Diego Health. Privacy, big issues. A colleague of mine, Paige Nong and Jody Platt, published on patients' trust issues with health systems using AI. Coalition for Health AI published a survey yesterday they did with 1,000-plus patients on the same exact thing. Environmental impacts are real. I think that there's this great book by Karen Howe on Empire of AI where she breaks down into this. There's been some follow-up back and forth where she actually updated some sections of her book because there was a unit error with meter squared and liters where actually the impacts stated in the book were actually thousandfold less, or there's thousandfold less than what was stated in the book. So still not, and then there's some issues around water use and is it consumptive water use versus water that's gonna re-enter the ecosystem. I mean, I'm not gonna get into these issues, but just to say they're real issues and they're things that are important to follow. And then the impending AI bubble. OpenAI investing in Oracle, which is investing in NVIDIA, which is investing in OpenAI. Like, how does that work? So with that, I'll close. Thank you.

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This symposium deals with the topic that I have, through somewhat accidental good luck, been studying for the last 40 years. And I'm calling this talk, The Healing Power of Love, the Oxytocin Hypothesis. The first question I'm going to actually address is, what is love? Okay. Then, what is oxytocin? I'll argue here that oxytocin is the molecule that made us human. It allowed human intelligence, empathy, compassion. Oxytocin's protective, actually, in essentially every form of illness and disorder. So I'll start to ask the question I think many of us have, which is, can the knowledge of this ancient peptide hormone help to explain the healing power of love and safety, the capacity of love to cast out fear, to make us feel safe, and how and why is love so powerful? The origins of love and connection are evolutionary, and I'll allude to that as we go along. What we're discovering, and it fits with the ancient proverb, if you want to go quickly, go alone. If you want to go far, go together. There are different mechanisms existing that allow us to use love and fear. And of course, both of those are adaptive. So what's love? Well, love is usually defined by attachments and social bonds, and sometimes by a need to protect those that we love. I'm going to define love here as a complex of neurobiological processes that facilitates health, wellness, reproductive fitness, and even biological optimality. And I'll explain what I mean by that. So love and social relationships in general, and all kinds of associated perceptions of safety, can come in many forms. I'm going to now go to my second big question, and I'll come back to both of these as we go along. What's oxytocin? Well, oxytocin is basically a string of 9 amino acids configured as a ring and a tail. Many of you are not very interested in that, probably, but by knowing what oxytocin looks like, we've discovered way back, we being the scientists who actually did this original work, chemists, that oxytocin was held together by sulfur bonds. These bonds allowed oxytocin to have a very high degree of biological activity and actually to facilitate things like positive social behaviors, stress buffering, and good health. So oxytocin has bonds, and it supports social bonds, and it supports love. The idea of oxytocin as a stress hormone and a biological metaphor for safety is not new, but it goes back about 40 or 50 years. Oxytocin itself was one of the first hormones to be identified, and what made it different than the other hormones that are studied most often is that the source of oxytocin is the brain, specifically the area known as the hypothalamus, so shown in the slide. Oxytocin's released into the blood supply, though, at the posterior pituitary, so it has to get outside of the brain for some of its actions, but it's also released, as the arrows on the right suggest, it's also released within the nervous system. A great deal has been known and discovered in the last 10, 20 years about where oxytocin acts, and perhaps during questions I can discuss that a little bit. Oxytocin, though, we now can say with great confidence, it affects social behavior, it affects the autonomic nervous system, and especially interesting, I think, in this story I'm telling, oxytocin affects the immune system. And the immune system regulates oxytocin. It's a two-way street. This allows the body to adapt, protect,
and heal. And it allows us to say the effects of oxytocin are most apparent, most obvious in the face of a challenge of stress, pain, or chronic inflammation. Again, I'll come back to this in a minute. Where did this story start? Well, it didn't actually start with birth. It started much before. But when mammals first appeared on the planet about 220 million years ago, we were unique. In fact, our original mammals and some of the more ancient ones don't actually give birth. They may still lay eggs. But we were unique in having to meet the challenge of incubating, if you will, our next generation inside of a figure we call a mother. And we also were unique in having to deal with one of life's biggest challenges, which is birth. But oxytocin does not simply, that's not its only job. It affects both sexes. It's not just a female hormone. And what it's doing is modulating stress and pain. Yes, in the mother, a woman with a fetus in the uterus, it facilitates uterine contractions in birth. It also facilitates the immediate mother-infant interactions and engagement. We begin to fall in love with our babies. It allows mammals to lactate, and it's essential. Oxytocin's one very unique job is lactation. It even reduces hypoxia. It allows

the newborn to survive the transition from living inside the mom, where its oxygen's coming through the umbilical cord, to outside, where it has to use its lungs. Most important to what I'll tell you today, though, is oxytocin's an anti-inflammatory. It has some other nifty jobs like supporting telomeres, mitochondria, the microbiome, and much more. Now, our big problem, the reason we as humans may be especially dependent on oxytocin, is that we got up on 2 feet and had bipedal locomotion. We also have a very big cortex and a skull that protects that cortex. And we have a comparatively small rigid pelvic girdle. I guess there are arguments about how important that is, but it definitely gets in the way of having the kind of large opening that a gorilla shown in this slide does. A little bit of extra space and a much larger, smaller head would make birth easier. So what oxytocin seems to do, among many things, is it allows the strong uterine contractions we need to get the baby from inside to outside. Oxytocin, as I mentioned, mediates cues of safety. This is very important to explain the evolutionary biology, the benefits of what we humans call social support, and our capacity to co-regulate with others across the lifespan. So oxytocin is a central element in mammalian motherhood. Hormones, including oxytocin, act on the brain, autonomic nervous system, and they're facilitating birth. They're allowing lactation, as I just said, but they're also buffering fathers. Males are releasing oxytocin in the presence of the babies, and that oxytocin gives them benefits that are similar in many ways to those that mothers get. Mothers and children, though, need oxytocin right from the start, the oxytocin that the baby experiences in birth, and especially in early life, are setting a pattern of stress reactivity or reduced stress reactivity throughout the lifespan. The other side of the coin, fear, anxiety, and pain, these are primitive behaviors. They aren't limited, of course, to humans. They're adaptive and especially important under acute conditions. So time, something that's happening right at the moment, is when it's especially important to have the so-called stress hormones. If we overreact, though, or continue to react for too long to these stress hormones and to threat, this becomes maladaptive. Fear can cause disease, and in that context, sociality and safety become a healing device. So oxytocin permitted the evolution of the mammalian nervous system, eventually the evolution of what we call the human nervous system. So you see the cortex getting bigger and bigger in this cartoon, and the cognitive experiences we call safety. A side point here, our ancestors were not crocodiles, and they didn't really use oxytocin, I think, at all. But notice how tiny the brain is relative to the body of the crocodile. We have a big brain. It's trying to take care of that brain. That's one of the main tasks of oxytocin, both for mother, for baby, and throughout life in both sexes. So this evolution of a modern solution to the stress of life, as I called it in some papers we've written, started in the beginning. But the hormones, which you don't need to worry about on this slide, are very basic hormones like amino acids, neuropeptides, steroids, a variety of molecules existed, we don't know for sure, but let's say at least 541 million years ago. That number is used because that's the point at which, according

kept us alive, also caused us to have inflammatory effects, so-called oxidative stress. In other words, we're rusting. And oxytocin, sitting at the top of my story as I'm telling it to you, allowed mammals to live, and not all mammals, well, all mammals breathe air to some extent, but not all mammals live on land. But it gave us a particular hormone that was primarily anti-inflammatory. And the ancestral hormones that had come before, which I'll tell you about in a minute, like a molecule called vasopressin, these over time are mostly pro-inflammatory. In other words, they're working to rust us. So all of this started a long, long time ago. And where we stand right now is we have a mammalian nervous system that is unique. In birds have some of these features, but mammals are somewhat unique in needing a secure social environment. We depend on others. Attachments, social communication, all of this is necessary for physiological and behavioral homeostasis. How do we know this? We know it from a huge scientific literature, and we know it from experience. So what happened is that we became dependent on others. Humans really don't do very well in solitary confinement, as we learned during COVID, in isolation, because we have nervous systems that are designed to regulate themselves based on the presence of others. And internal to that are emotions and behavior. And this is especially true in humans in early life. We know this is true because every so often we often either accidentally or on purpose deprive ourselves of this environment. And what happens is vulnerability to mental and physical dysfunction will begin to emerge. Remember, time matters. And so over time, this actually can get worse. The two hormones I'm going to tell you about, oxytocin and its sibling, emerged as a kind of solution to this problem, but also giving us the advantage of others. So oxytocin does not act alone. It has a sibling, meaning they were born from the same ancestor, not brothers and sisters exactly. But oxytocin and vasopressin, or sometimes they'll talk about arginine vasopressin, these two molecules are so similar that they can talk to each other's receptors. This is really critical to trying to study them, makes them quite hard to study, but it also makes them very adaptive. Vasopressin, as well as like oxytocin, has an adaptive function. What it does is it permits the defense of self and even others. It seems to facilitate vigilance, hypermobilization, territoriality, so-called sympathetic autonomic arousal, and even fear. The problem is that chronic exposure to threat hormones, including vasopressin, is damaging to both the brain and the body. We can see that in a scientific example that was completed recently with a colleague, a student really of mine, but also a major in the United States Air Force, Alex Horn. So what Alex did was he found three types of intense stress. The one on the right were people running ultramarathons. In the center, excuse me. The one on the right were healthy first responders taking a course to become SWAT team members. According to Alex, who himself is in the military, it was a good bit of his life, this was the most intense thing he had ever seen. SWAT training is very, very hard work.
And then he found a group

people on the left who were veterans in a program to treat post-traumatic stress disorder. The hormones that he studied, he took these samples, my lab ran them for him, he found very high levels of vasopressin compared even to those other two groups. And vasopressin, remember, is kind of a stress hormone, and half the level of oxytocin. What do we conclude from that? Well, this is not an optimal pattern. We know a lot about PTSD, and this is one of the first studies to really show what might be causing some of the symptoms. So the person who defines themselves as traumatized had, in this study, which was, as say, done blind, we didn't know, these people, these assays were all run without knowledge of who they were. They had the very low oxytocin, very high vasopressin, and they were in a state in which it was very hard to heal. They have a trauma history of some kind by definition, but they probably have less access to the healing powers of oxytocin and almost certainly higher levels of chronic inflammation. So this picture is just to show you what I think is going on. Basically, vasopressin and most, not all, but most of the hormones that are called stress hormones are actually pro-inflammatory. They are fast strategies of defense. If there's a virus or something acutely emerges, an emergency, vasopressin tries to come to the rescue. Oxytocin essentially is a fire extinguisher. It's acting as an anti-inflammatory and an antioxidant. So it's giving us this capacity to live in the high oxygen environment of Earth. This is a slide I showed you earlier, and I only want to remind you that over time, oxytocin appeared, and it has all of these miraculous functions. So in summary, oxytocin is a comparatively modern hormone, and one which I argue allows us to be human. It's been associated with compassion and empathy. It is unique to mammals, although birds have their own version, another molecule called mesitocin. But what happened in mammals as we became more and more dependent on others and on birth and on nursing our young, we developed a series of adaptive strategies. These are based on sociality and, of course, cognition, and oxytocin supports all of that. Oxytocin has a unique role in mammalian sociality, and it helps to explain what people call the healing power of love. And I would love to go through with you or share with the audience the basic research that supports this. But let me say here, if we ask as an end to this little story, what is love? What are its origins? How does it heal? These are big questions. We don't have all the answers, but we're beginning to see and can say for sure there's a biology of love. There are relationships, and together these can help us what we all want to do, I think, right now, is save the world, save ourselves, heal our bodies and minds. And we've only in the last 100 years begun to appreciate how important biology is to that task. So I want to end by saying this is the power of love. It originates in the biology of birth and lactation. It allows us to bond to and support others throughout life. Dostoevsky said it very clearly, the soul is healed by being with children. It's critical that we support and love the next generation, our children and each other.
using this new knowledge we have, we can understand we're not only supporting ourselves emotionally and others emotionally, we're promoting our own health and healing as well as those we love. Thank you.

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0: So I'm a geriatrician at UCSF, University of California, San Francisco. But I also study aging. I'm an aging researcher at the Buck Institute for Research on Aging up in Novato, just north of San Francisco. The Buck Institute is an independent scientific research organization, kind of like the Salk, but entirely focused on studying aging.
1: So for the next half hour or so, we're going to talk about, you know, you guys were asking some really great questions earlier about how can I be more resilient? And you heard a lot about exercise and about some other strategies to be more resilient. We're going to talk about what's coming down the line. What's the most exciting science that's happening out there? Real science that's turned into clinical trials that are happening right now to target aging, to try to improve resilience as we age. I have some financial disclosures you should know about. Since I'm a basic scientist and I do collaborate with industry to help bring ideas into reality, and one of those companies that we collaborate with helped to create a molecule that we're now using in clinical trials, Component Health. So I'll point out when that becomes relevant later. We are all aging. We're all aging across our entire lives. It doesn't start when you turn 30 or 40 or 50 or 60. We're all aging. And in a way, you can think about our kind of our progress through life as this, when we're very young, we have a lot of resilience. You know, kids can get through anything and bounce back. When I was a kid, I slammed a car door on my finger and emerged unscathed. We gradually lose that resilience, though, as we get older. And this is one of the hallmarks of getting older. If I were to slam my car door, my finger in a car door now, I'd probably be in a cast for a few weeks. As we get older, we're also more exposed to gradual problems that come up with aging. And we'll talk about how you can measure these problems from the very clinical. Gradually, you have more and more pill bottles in your pill cabinet. Gradually, your medical record gets longer and longer. But also the molecules and the cells. And one way to think about this transition through life is that we go from being more resilient to being less resilient, and kind of the mirror image of less resilient is frailty. Frailty, a state of vulnerability, of loss of resilience. My favorite example of this, Dr. Whitson gave a great example, by the way, with her dad and her grandkids getting the same virus. But then, you know, probably her dad was not going to be playing baseball the next day. One of my favorite examples is when shortly after I started my laboratory, a 22, 23-year-old research associate who was doing some work for me, doing a lot of pipetting at the benchtop and running experiments. And one day he came in with a cast on. He fell off his skateboard and he broke his arm. He was fine, though. It got in the way of pipetting. He had to learn how to use a pipetter with his left hand. He learned pretty quick with that, by the way. But, you know, he was in a cast for a few weeks. He got better. He's fine. No problems. No lingering problems. It didn't affect his life in any meaningful way. But everyone in this audience and everyone who's watching, I think, knows that if you're an older adult and you fall, skateboard or otherwise, and you break a bone, and especially say that bone is your

leg, your hip, that's not a small thing. That's a life-changing problem for many. And for some, it could be the beginning of the end of their life even. It's a really big deal, even though it's just a broken bone. If my 23-year-old research associate had broken his leg instead of his arm, yeah, it would take him a little bit longer to recover from that, but he'd still be fine. But one broken bone has very, very different consequences if you're young and resilient, or if you're older and have lost some of that resilience. But it's not about your age. Age is not a number. This is one of the most important things that I want you guys to learn from me today. That age is not how long you've been on this planet. It's not the number on your driver's license. Age is about your health, your resilience, your function. And that number is only a shadow, a reflection, a rough estimate of what your aging really is. Aging is biology. I learned this when I started graduate school at University of Washington. And I was studying a genetic disease that caused kids to suddenly age really fast. It was a terrible, devastating genetic disease. But it was scientifically remarkable to me that one change in one gene, in one protein, could affect aging in their whole body so that, an 8-year-old kid in some ways was aging like an 80-year-old. But that was a demonstration to me that aging is biology. It can be controlled. We can understand how it works. And that's what we're going to talk about for the rest of this time. But age is not a number. Remember that every time you talk to your doctors, too. Because this is really important. There's very few medical decisions. And sometimes when I'm feeling particularly ornery, I say that there are no medical decisions that should be made based on your age. Now, there are a lot of medical decisions that should be based on your aging. And one of my colleagues at UCSF has done some incredible work about helping to understand when we should begin or stop cancer screening, for example. But that should not be based on your age. If you're an 85-year-old person who's playing pickleball, bad news, you should probably get a colonoscopy. If you're an 85-year-old person who has Alzheimer's disease, who's having trouble walking or not able to walk anymore, who needs care in a nursing home, a colonoscopy is not going to improve your life. The age doesn't matter, but the aging does. I like to give you guys my conclusions in the beginning so you kind of know where we're going with this talk. That aging is biology. The impact of aging on health is driven by molecular and cellular processes that we can study, we can understand, and here's the really incredible thing, we can manipulate. These processes are modifiable. And in fact, the scientific field, are testing things that can target these processes, that can modify them in clinical trials right now. This is not science fiction. This is real science. We call that geroscience, targeting the biology of aging to improve human health. And geroscience may be an important path to improving, restoring resilience as we get older. You guys all know that aging is the major risk factor behind most of the chronic diseases that mostly affect most of us for most of our lives. Everything from diabetes to Alzheimer's disease, Parkinson's, osteoarthritis, osteoporosis, kidney disease. For all of these things, aging is the major risk factor. Meaning all else that's equal, you're more likely to get them the more advanced the state of your aging. We all know that. It's common sense. We observe it in everyday life, in our own lives. But it's such a dominant thing that we often don't think about it. If you go talk to your doctor about how can I help to prevent heart attacks, your doctor will talk to you about some really important stuff like controlling your blood pressure, stopping smoking, controlling your cholesterol, screening you for diabetes, and controlling your blood sugar. And these are all really, really important. Treating these things has helped to reduce the impact of heart disease on millions of people, helped to save and prolong millions of lives. We should pay a lot of attention to these cardiovascular risk factors. But what is the biggest risk factor for heart disease? Aging. And if you put them on the same graph, that's what it looks like.
you almost can't tell the effect of smoking and blood pressure. And just how important are all those things? Really important. And so how incredibly important would it be if we could just shave a little bit off of the top of that aging bar by understanding the biology of aging that's driving that risk and being able to treat it? Alzheimer's disease, same idea. Whether you're a man or a woman, if you have diabetes, how physically active you are. There were some talks, Dr. Whitson and others talked about the genetics that can put you at risk for Alzheimer's disease, smoking. These are all really important too, but you put them in the same graph with aging and you almost can't tell that the rest are there. So if we could just shave a little bit off that top, we could make such an impact on millions and millions of people. Cardiovascular disease and Alzheimer's disease are two great examples of how aging drives all of this risk. And so therefore, it's not a coincidence if you or your friends or your family suddenly notice that, you know, my number of pills is proliferating. What are those pill bottles getting up to when I close the cabinet door? Or, you know, why does my doctor suddenly have so many things on his list? And every time I see my doctor, there's another problem that he tells me about. It's not a coincidence. If aging is driving all these things, then getting one indicates that you're at higher risk for getting another, because it's the aging that's pushing everything. We call this multimorbidity in the geriatric field. It's the idea that things tend to run together, and so most people with one medical problem have other medical problems too. It's really important for studying how to best improve the health of older adults, because this is why geriatricians know it's not really good enough to see a doctor for your heart and see a doctor for your kidney and see a doctor for your lungs and see a doctor for this and that. They all have to talk and come up with a plan together, because all those different problems, all those different diseases all affect each other too. So treating all of you, treating all of the problems, all treating the multimorbidity becomes really important as we get older. That's one example of how aging impacts our health as a risk factor for disease. And so we're more likely to get diseases as we get older. But there are other ways that aging impacts our health too, which can be just as important. So one is that our bodies change as we age, and sometimes in predictable ways that happen to basically all of us. Our kidney function gradually gets a little bit lower as we get older. And that's really important for how our bodies metabolize drugs, and also how we react to heat, for example. That's why heat waves can be so dangerous to older adults. But there's also that aging, since it affects every piece of our body, aging determines how we respond to a new problem, like that broken bone. So the fact that, you know, an older person who breaks their hip doesn't do as well afterwards as a young person isn't just because of the bone healing, it's because of how aging affects every other part of us too. I think of that as like a central processor or a prism through which a medical problem is projected and changes the way that we respond to it, whether or not we have any age-related diseases, for example. And all of these things can have big impacts on staying independent and on staying alive. So aging affects our health in major ways. And I, as a geriatrician, I mostly work in hospitals. And so I'm trying to identify aging-related problems in the hospital and try to make people more resilient to those and help them recover faster from them. But these problems related to aging can all interact with each other. So you may be more likely to have a severe illness related to a respiratory infection, for example, and wind up with a bad pneumonia. And maybe as a consequence of that bad pneumonia, you get delirious, an acute confusional state that's common with older people in the hospital, and something that my laboratory studies. Along with getting delirious and confused, you get weak fast. Your muscles waste away the longer you stay in bed. And all of that can lead to disability, unless you're resilient. Unless your body has enough resilience to bounce back from these problems and get you back to where you were before. And here's where the hope starts to come in. When I gave you that example of my research associate and an older adult breaking their bone, I hope I didn't give you the impression that getting older is bad. Getting older is good. Getting older is fun. And we saw an awesome example of that at lunchtime, right? Because resilience is also not a number. It's not about the age on your driver's license. And you can be resilient at any age. Like Dr. Whitson, I'm going to share a family anecdote. When my grandmother was 90, my grandmother was staunchly independent.
When she was 94, she was living by

herself, taking care of everything she needed to take care of, with, you know, a little help here and there. Anyone who looked at her, or any doctor who saw her, would say she was frail. She had a hard time walking around, she had a hard time reaching things, she got tired easily, but she was staunchly independent. And then she had a big stroke. A big stroke, the kind that starts off, the kind that leaves you not able to move one side of your body. And went to the hospital, was fortunately treated with medicines to break up that clot, but still, it was a big stroke. Any reasonable person would think that was the end of her independence. But it wasn't. As frail as she was, she bounced back from that stroke. She went to acute rehab. She learned to walk again. She got strong again. And she went home. And she went back to being independent. So as frail as she was, she had that resilience at 94. And so do many of you. One of my research goals is to figure out how to give that resilience to everybody. We can measure aging. We can observe and measure aging at every level of Zoom. So we've talked a lot today about how to measure aging, how to measure resilience and frailty, looking at the whole person. But you can also measure resilience, measure frailty, looking at the function of specific organ systems, physiology. How fast does your brain work? How strong are your muscles? And you can measure aging at the molecular level by measuring the biological processes that drive aging. And here's where the science gets really cool. We know what most of those biological processes are now. Many scientists around the world have been studying this for 30, 40 years. We call these the hallmarks of aging. They're molecular and cellular processes that drive, that are responsible for the changes that we see as getting older. Some of you might have heard some of these things. Who's heard about telomeres? Oh, a lot of people. We were talking earlier about mitochondria. Mitochondria are on that list. Who's heard of stem cells? Stem cell function is on that list. And a whole bunch of others. Cellular senescence, chronic inflammation, even the microbiome in your gut helps to determine how you age. So this is all biology. These are all mechanisms that we can measure, we can study, we can measure them in people, we can measure them and study them in the laboratory. And in the laboratory, we can manipulate them and show that by manipulating them, we can help organisms, model organisms, live longer and live healthier. To help you think about how to kind of categorize these things in your head, you know, if you ask me, so put all that together, why do we age? How do we age? What's the biology behind that? There's three components to it. And this also helps to understand where the interventions and the drugs that are in clinical trials right now are coming from. Okay, so one piece of aging is damage. Just like an old car gets rusty over time, our cells, our molecules get a little rusty over time and can get a little bit stuck. That damage is an inevitable part of living. Living generates, so your mitochondria, in order to generate energy, create free radicals, for example, byproducts of oxygen. And those oxygen byproducts can bind to your DNA, they can bind to your proteins and damage them. You can't stop that from happening. It's just an inherent part of living. And so gradually over time, we accumulate damage. It turns out, though, that that's not the most important regulator of why we age at the pace we do. For example, animals that live a very short time, like the humble laboratory mouse, mice only live about 2, maybe 3 years. But mice accumulate damage at about the same rate that we do, even though we live for 100 years or 107 years, like we heard about before lunch. So it's not the rate of damage. It's not that mice are generating 50 times the damage that we are. Instead, the second category, stress response, how our cells and our bodies respond to damage, turns out to be really important. This is actually the biggest difference when you look at species of different lifespans, the mouse versus us. The biggest difference is in how they repair, how they respond to damage. We have much, much more robust and comprehensive and busy damage response pathways than a mouse does. And actually, if you put one of our genes into a mouse that repairs damage, you can make that mouse healthier because now it's repairing damage better. So how we react to damage is really important. And this
I'm kind of making this parallel on purpose. This I'm talking

About molecular damage, fixing DNA mutations, refolding proteins. But we're talking about resilience today. And this is true for the whole person, that is you also. How we respond to a stress is more important than the stress itself. So there's damage, there's how we react to damage, and then there's also when there's enough damage that happens in the wrong place at the wrong time, it can cause a bigger problem. A problem that's takes on a life of its own. So one example of this are going back to mitochondria, the powerhouses of the cell. You need your mitochondria to generate energy so your cells can do everything else, including repairing damage. So if your mitochondria get too damaged, your cells can't do other stuff too, and that causes other problems, kind of a cascade, a waterfall of problems. Stem cells. If stem cells get damaged enough, they can't replenish your tissues. And that becomes a problem unto itself. So fixing these consequences of aging can be really important. And that's why many of the therapies that are emerging into clinical trials do one of two things. They either enhance our damage responses, they activate our stress response pathways, they make our cells more resilient, help to rejuvenate our cells, or they address, fix these consequences of aging. Things like improving mitochondrial function or stem cells. Or clearing out senescent cells, which we can talk about later. I want to tell you also how important basic science has been in advancing this field of understanding aging. These are worms. Little tiny worms. They're about, oh, 1 or 2 millimeters long. If I was holding one in my hand, you couldn't even tell. They're everywhere. Worms are a popular model organism to study all sorts of biology in the laboratory because a worm has many fewer genes than we do. It has many fewer cells than we do. It's transparent. You can see through it. And you can count every single cell a worm has. It's so simple that you can understand it. And so we use that as a model to understand very basic processes that happen in our bodies too. I don't expect that to convince you. I mean, what? They're worms. How can we possibly learn something interesting about people by studying worms? Well, first of all, what's different about those three worms? Size, shape, wrinkles. Yeah, the one on the bottom looks pretty wrinkled and doesn't look like it's moving as smoothly. It's old. That's an old worm. Now, an old worm is only 2 weeks old. But that's old age for a worm. However, that means that you can study the life of millions and millions of worms in a year. So it's a good organism for studying aging too. And to make a long story short, a scientist at UCSF named Cynthia Kenyon decided she wanted to study aging in worms. She wanted to identify genes that would regulate aging in worms, and she found one. She found a gene where if she made one change, and think back to when I was talking about the kids with premature aging that I studied in grad school. If she made one change in one gene, she could make the worms live 50% longer. I mean, that's amazing, but they're still worms, right? Let's see if there's a real aging geek in the audience. Does anyone know what that gene was involved in, what that gene controlled? It still is the biggest effect on aging you can get from it that we've observed from a single gene in any organism. What is that gene? It turns out that gene is the worm version of the insulin and insulin-like growth factor pathway. If you study centenarians, humans, not worms, who make it to 100 in good health, the most common gene variants, genetic changes that you see in centenarians are changes in the insulin and insulin-like growth factor signaling pathway. It's the same. And we learned this by studying worms 30 years ago. So basic science and several of the drugs that are now in clinical trials to try to improve human health by targeting aging work through those pathways. So by studying worms, we help to improve our own health too. And mice. The National Institutes of Health supports a multi-center national clinical trial program to test drugs for aging, to try to help X live longer and healthier.
except that multi-center clinical trial program uses mice. That's called the Interventions Testing Program. It's been running for about 15 years now, and it's identified about a dozen drugs that will make a healthy mouse live longer and healthier. Many of those dozen drugs are drugs that are currently being used with people, and some of you may be taking some of them. So by learning that they help with healthy aging and resilience in mice, we help to build a case that we should be testing that in people too. We should be running clinical trials with these drugs to see if they can prolong healthy aging. And so we are. And the mice are helping to tell us which drugs to do that with. So basic science is really important. Please support basic science. This is how we get discoveries out of the laboratory and make it impact your own lives. So this all leads to the geroscience hypothesis, that interventions that target mechanisms of aging, and sometimes we call these gerotherapeutics, therapies that target aging, will prevent, mitigate, or treat many different diseases and conditions of aging at the same time. And so help people not just live longer, not necessarily, but help them be healthier longer and help them be more resilient. How do we get that into people? How do we prove that hypothesis in people? And how do we do clinical trials of aging? That sounds a little crazy. How do you do a clinical trial that is going to test if what? If you live 50 years longer? That doesn't sound very feasible. Well, a lot of people have been thinking about this for a long time now, and scientists and researchers actually have a pretty good idea of how we can run clinical trials to show that drugs or other therapies can make people more resilient, make people healthier for longer, in a way that can even help drugs get approved for these reasons by the FDA. This is actually kind of a solved problem. We know how to do it. No drugs have gone through this yet, but we know how to test them. Just so you know, three big ideas for how you would do a clinical trial that targets aging. One is by testing a drug to see if it improves intrinsic capacity. I'm going to talk more about that at the end. Intrinsic capacity is a way of measuring all of you at once, all of the function, all of the resilience you have in one number. Another way is by trying to delay or prevent multimorbidity. So not just trying to prevent one disease, but trying to prevent a bunch of diseases at the same time. And you can run a clinical trial to do that. Or targeting geriatric syndromes, these are big problems that affect lots of people, but they're not just from one cause. You know, it's not just that you have a heart attack because an artery got blocked. It's because you're falling because of all sorts of problems in all sorts of different systems from head to toe. It's part your brain, part your heart, part your lungs, part your sensation, your fingers. It's all sorts of stuff. Because they're multifactorial and complex, geriatric syndromes represent the problems of aging. And if you can prevent or treat geriatric syndromes, you're probably doing a lot of other good too. So clinical trials can target geriatric syndromes like falls or frailty. And these clinical trials, broadly, you can think of would happen in one of two frameworks. One, health span type trials are longer clinical trials, maybe a few years long, where you're trying to slow a problem or prevent a problem and keep people functional, keep people independent. So slowing the onset of chronic disease, for example. The other, especially relevant to today, is resilience. So using resilience as a way of knowing if a therapy is helping someone to be healthier in general. So giving someone a therapy before a surgery, before chemotherapy, when they're in the hospital with pneumonia, and seeing if that therapy helps them recover faster. This has the advantage of, well, for one, these are really important moments in people's lives. And as a geriatrician who works in the hospital, I wish I had more tools to help people bounce back faster. But it also lets you run clinical trials faster because you don't have to wait 3 years after a hip fracture to know if that hip fracture has impacted someone's health. And these clinical trials are happening. At last count, something like 100 or so, mostly early stage, mostly relatively small, but still 100 or so clinical trials happening all over the country that are testing interventions that target the biology of aging to improve health, mostly in older adults. And many of these are happening in California, but all over the country with a variety of different drugs and other interventions.
And in fact, there's so many that the NIH has

funded two national networks to help to facilitate these trials happening faster. Your tax dollars at work. One of these national networks is called the Translational Geroscience Network. Very much like a cancer clinical trial network, its goal is to help make it easier for scientists to run these clinical trials that target aging and standardize them so that we can compare results between one and the other. The other, which I'm one of the leaders of, is called the Geroscience Education and Training Network. Why isn't this field moving faster? Why aren't we doing more clinical trials? Mostly because there's not enough scientists who have all of the different background that you need to run this kind of clinical trial. There are a lot of cancer specialists. There's not a lot of geriatricians who are also clinical trialists who also understand the biology enough to run these clinical trials. So our network is trying to teach, trying to bring more people into the field, and trying to teach young scientists how to run these types of clinical trials so we can move the whole field faster. Briefly, I'll mention my own interest in my own lab. I study the biology of ketone bodies and how that regulates aging. We were talking about ketogenic diets earlier, so many of you have probably heard of ketone bodies. To make a long story very short, ketone bodies are an important source of energy for your cells that can help to compensate for challenges that your cells have when we get older in processing glucose for energy. But ketone bodies also interact with those hallmarks of aging. They directly affect how your body processes misfolded proteins, inflammation, stem cells, and other things. And ketone bodies, that those biological functions of ketone bodies, many of them are relevant to resilience. They help to control energy for your body, the chronic inflammation that makes it harder to heal or saps your energy, loss of muscle that you experience if you're lying in bed in the hospital for too long. So I did a lot of experiments with ketone bodies in the lab. I did lots of experiments with mice, but I wanted to know how this could help the health of the people that I treat. And so my big goal was to test ketone bodies in frailty, that mirror image of resilience. Because what we think we know about the biology of frailty is that you have a harder time getting energy from glucose, you have chronic inflammation, and you lose your muscle mass faster. And all of these three features are affected biologically by ketone bodies in mice. And of course, I'm happy to make mice less frail, but I'd much rather make you less frail. So we want to test that. So we're running a multi-center clinical trial to test ketone bodies in people who are pre-frail, who are just beginning to slow down, beginning to show the biology of frailty. And this is a collaboration with University of Connecticut and Ohio State. And we're both testing the biology. We want to know, do ketone bodies work the same way in people as they do in mice? That's an important first step. But at the same time, we're also going to find out whether giving people ketone bodies will make them less frail, will make them stronger and faster and more resilient. This study is currently underway, and hopefully it'll be finished in about 2 years. And then we'll know if the work that I would, the very basic science work that I was doing with mice and with test tubes can actually be applied to improve people's health. That's the sort of clinical trial that we need to do a lot more of. But finally, I want to tell you about the big moonshot. And that is, are there drugs out there now which target the biology of aging and which might actually be gerotherapeutics? Might be drugs that could prevent or delay a number of diseases of aging. And how would we know that? How would we run one of these clinical trials? So I gave you some examples of, we can run these clinical trials. We know what outcomes we would use. I showed you some frameworks, how we would do it. Now I'm going to show you some examples that people are either running now or trying to run. One of them is called TAME, Targeting Aging with Metformin. TAME would be a large, metformin is one of these drugs that might, we don't know, that might work through those repair pathways to broadly delay the effects of aging. The group that designed TAME decided to use multimorbidity as a primary outcome. TAME was designed about 10 years ago now. TAME has had trouble getting funding, in part because it's hard to convince some people that one drug could delay cardiovascular disease and dementia and other diseases all at the same time. But TAME is a template, is a model for how we would run a large clinical trial
to show

show that a drug actually does target aging. The goal of TAME was to get an FDA indication for metformin for preventing multimorbidity. TAME doesn't have to be about metformin. This is an example of how to run a large trial to get a drug approval for a condition that represents aging. I mentioned intrinsic capacity as another potential FDA indication. Intrinsic capacity is a way of measuring function in a bunch of different areas of your health: cognitive health, physical health, how strong you are, how mobile you are, psychological health, how socially connected you are, your mood, your mission, sensory health, how well can you see, how well can you hear, vitality, your nutritional state, are you well-fed, are your muscles strong? Putting all these things together gives you a composite, comprehensive idea of how healthy you are, how well you're aging. You can measure intrinsic capacity in a bunch of different ways. Intrinsic capacity gradually declines as we get older. That's just a different way of saying that we get less resilient as we get older. But intrinsic capacity is a diagnosis. It's a diagnosis that your doctor can make that your intrinsic capacity is declining. And since it's a diagnosis, it could become an indication for a drug too. That if you're starting to slow down, your intrinsic capacity is dropping, maybe that's the time that your doctor should think about prescribing you a drug that would improve your intrinsic capacity. That's the big idea behind the ARPA-H PROSPER program. Your tax dollars at work trying to change your lives. ARPA-H is the Advanced Research Project Agency for Healthcare. It funds big moonshot ideas that might really change things for millions of people in healthcare. And there's an ARPA-H project that's currently launching to test whether a drug that's already out there can slow or reverse age-related decline in intrinsic capacity and get an FDA indication for that. The vision of the architects of PROSPER is that you'll be tracking your health with your doctor too, but using an app on your phone or some simple things you can do at home, but you're tracking your own health in a quantitative way, and that will tell you when your intrinsic capacity is starting to drop. And if it's starting to drop, now this is before anything bad happens. This is before you fall. It's before you get frail. But if your intrinsic capacity is starting to drop, you go talk to your doctor, and maybe it's time we start this drug, this gerotherapeutic, that will help to improve your intrinsic capacity and prevent problems from happening. That's the big idea behind PROSPER. And if it goes well, and you never know in science, but if it goes well, this might be a reality in just a few years. Another thing to tell you about is the XPRIZE, a global competition that similarly is about stimulating solutions to big problems. One of the first XPRIZEs was for the first non-government to put a person into space about 20 years ago. The latest XPRIZE is about extending our health span. It's about reversing that age-related decline in brain function, immune function, and muscle function. And it is crazy ambitious. The goal is to restore 20 years of function in just a one-year clinical trial. But the people designing it are among the best aging scientists in the world. And that doesn't mean that someone's going to actually be able to do this, but it means that these are serious clinical trials that will really measure the effect of drugs and other interventions on aging and will give us a real good sense of what interventions are useful and may also lead to FDA indications. We're a part of an XPRIZE team at the Buck Institute. We're collaborating with the University of Toulouse to combine the best of geriatric care, all the things you've been hearing about today, about exercise, about reviewing your medications, about fixing hearing and vision problems, and intrinsic capacity-focused geriatric intervention together with potential gerotherapeutic drugs or compounds. Because probably the way to have the biggest impact is to do the best possible geriatric care plus cutting-edge science together. And finally, I want to end with this all, I hope, gives you a lot of hope that there will be many tools to restore your resilience in the very near future. This is not science fiction anymore. Studying aging, doing clinical trials, bringing aging research into clinical practice is real. But here are some things you can do today as a geriatrician. If you're facing a big health stress tomorrow, if you're going in for a surgery, if you're getting ready for chemotherapy, here are some big ideas. First, think about prehabilitation. You've all heard of

0: rehabilitation, right? Wouldn't it be better to not need rehabilitation, to do that upfront? That's called prehabilitation. Many medical centers these days have prehabilitation clinics before surgery, for example, to get you in the best possible shape for a surgery. A key part of that is exercise, but other parts too, like optimizing your medications, taking off medications you don't need anymore, things like that. Review your medications, absolutely. Update your advanced directives. Don't forget that by the time you need your advanced directive, it's too late to do it. So do it ahead of time. Do it now. Do it 20 years ago. There's a great tool made by my colleagues at UCSF called Prepare for Your Care, because advanced directives, honestly, they sound pretty daunting. It's serious. It's legal stuff. It's hard to know what to do and if you're doing it right. Prepare for Your Care makes that simple. It breaks it down to the two basic components of an advanced directive. What do you want, and who do you want to make sure it happens? And walks you through really easy step-by-step and in multiple languages how to put that into legal documents. So prepare for your care. Prepare your go bag. If you might be going to the hospital, have your go bag ready to go. And these are, when I'm working in a hospital, this is sort of my checklist for, did you remember to bring this? Did you remember to bring that? And if not, ask your family to get it. Your glasses and your hearing aids. You need to see and hear what's happening. Make sure you bring them with you. Dentures, because you need to eat and talk. Dentures are important for expressing yourself, too. Your charger for your phone. Bring your list of medications, because as much high tech as there is in medicine these days, the only person who really knows what medicines you're taking is you. So bring that list and tell us. Your advanced directive, of course. Bring your toothbrush. Bring a warm sweater. Bring a cardigan to wear so your back's not open with the hospital gowns. And then it's actually really important medically that the hospital be a more home-like, familiar place and that you not go crazy from boredom. This is important for your brain health. So bring things that will make the hospital room a little more home-like, a familiar blanket, some pictures, things like that. And bring stuff so that you don't go crazy. Bring stuff to do. Bring stuff to read. Bring your laptop. Keeping your brain active and busy is actually really important for keeping your brain healthy, including in the hospital. And then keep an eye out, because it's not going to be too long before we're adding geroscience and we're adding other interventions to this space for how you can stay more resilient for longer. And you are a key part of this. Clinical research involves people partnering with scientists to advance science and figure out what works and what helps. So these clinical trials I mentioned are happening all over the country, including here in San Diego, including up in the Bay Area. Find out what's happening near you and be a part of it. We want not just your help. We want to know what you want, what's important to you. What sort of trials should we be doing? What should we be trying to improve? And we need your help in finding out if these things work. So get involved. It's an exciting time for geroscience, and I hope that you'll all join in. So thank you very much for your attention.
1: Thank you so much, Dr. Newman. Okay. Our first question, we've heard a lot about biological age today, and I want to know what impacts how we biologically age, and why do some people age biologically faster than others?
0: Yeah, we all age at different paces, and this is part of why, you know, it's not just the number on your driver's license, but why do some of us age at different rates? So some of that's genetics, like I mentioned, but a lot of it is the environment in which we live. I don't know if you've heard of the term social drivers of health, things like access to food, security of housing, wealth and income. The biggest difference, if you look kind of county by county or city by city, the biggest difference in life expectancy is associated with how wealthy those counties or towns are. So social drivers of health are social drivers of aging too. And that's through biology. Social drivers of health work through biology. We talked a little bit earlier today about people experiencing homelessness a couple blocks away. Experiencing homelessness dramatically accelerates your aging. And we actually know this from studies of people experiencing homelessness. They fall, they get frail, they have mobility problems, they have vision problems, they get chronic diseases of aging 20 or 30 years faster than the general population. And they mostly die of chronic diseases of aging. So homelessness is a dramatic acceleration.

0: accelerator of aging. So that's one of the important determinants in, why is one person age faster or slower than another person? A lot of it is about these social drivers of health.
1: Great. And here's a question we think a lot about at the Stein Institute. How do we ensure that interventions don't just extend lifespan, but extend health span across diverse populations?
0: Yeah, every part of that question is important. So one thing is, when we're doing clinical trials, what do we want to show? What do we want to achieve? That's built into how you design a clinical trial. And most of us are not so interested in just living longer. Most of us want to be healthier, more functional. So that's how we should be running clinical trials, to test things that target aging. And mostly it is how we're running clinical trials. The idea of having fewer chronic diseases, or having them later, or testing recovery from a surgery so that you recover faster. These are things that are really meaningful and help us to stay functional longer. The good news, though, is that in the laboratory, where we have a lot more experience with treating mice with things that might slow aging, it's actually, you don't really make a mouse or a person live longer without making them healthier in some way. So by making someone healthier, they probably will live longer, but they'll live longer in better health. We already have an example of that, an example to follow and to aspire to. And these are centenarians. So centenarians who make it to 95 or 100 or beyond, independent and in good shape. Centenarians often, everyone will die eventually, but centenarians often have a very small period of poor health, of disability, at the very end of their life. But they're independent right up until that. And that's, I think, what we can aspire to if we can give everyone the same biology as centenarians have.
1: Great. Okay, last question. Someone's asking about willpower. Can you speak to the power of willpower when it comes to someone's recovery and their resilience? This is a great question.
0: It's really important. And another way of saying, well, part of willpower, I suppose, is purpose. Having meaning. Why are you doing what you're doing? Why do you want to do it? We talked a little bit about that in the panel before lunch. Having that purpose is actually really important to recovering from stresses and to aging in a healthy way, and aging well, aging longer. People who have purpose have better health than people who have lost their purpose. But you can fix that. You can find your purpose, and it's never too late. You know, when we get older, when we retire, as our children grow up, as our grandchildren grow up, you can lose a sense of purpose. What's next? You know, that part of my life is done. Why am I here? But you can rediscover a sense of purpose and rediscover ways that you make an impact on the world. And it's never too late. Our lunchtime entertainment was another great example of that. You can find your purpose, and your doctor may even have tools to help you do that. I know there's some research studies about there's an app for that, right? About apps that can help you think about what is your purpose. And this can be really important in protecting your health.
1: That is such a great way to wrap up your talk, the importance of purpose and value-driven activities and resilience. Thank you so much, Dr. Newman, for a fantastic talk. That was so great. Thank you.

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Send us an email at knowledge@uctv.tv. 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Tonight on UCTV.

And it's my pleasure to kick off our final session of what's been a really terrific day. And our session is going to be focused on stem cells and precancer. Before I do that, I'm the deputy director of the Sanford Stem Cell Discovery Center. So let me give a little plug for what the Discovery Center does. Our mission is really dedicated to transforming groundbreaking stem cell research into real-world therapies that improve human health. We foster innovation in regenerative medicine to accelerate the translation of foundational discoveries into life-changing treatments. And we really do that through three core pillars focused on research, education, and public outreach. And our center has a multitude of programs, including grants, fellowships, internships, seminar series, public education initiatives, and the generation of online content that's resulted in over 4 million views of our stem cell-related content. And we're really proud of that. And over the next couple of days, if you have an opportunity to meet our faculty and our team, I encourage you to talk to them and to do that and to learn more about it. Cancer, Alzheimer's, diabetes, heart disease, number one risk factor for each of these diseases is aging. In fact, by the time we turn just 28 years old, aging becomes the leading risk factor for disease and death. And that tells us that even when we're quite young, the seeds of disease, like precancer, are starting to take root. But we believe that aging isn't just a backdrop to the development of cancer. It's an active biological process that reshapes the landscape that enables cancer and other diseases to emerge in the first place. And that actually gives us quite a lot of hope. It means that by understanding, targeting, and treating the underlying causes of aging, we have the opportunity to simultaneously delay and prevent the onset of multiple age-related diseases and to extend human health span. Now, I'm sure you all know what lifespan is, but the term I just used, health span, might be a new one for some of you. Health span is the time in our life that we live free of major disease. That is the time in our life where we're healthy. Extending human health span means compressing the period of our lives marked by morbidity. This is really the key to addressing the rising burden of chronic illness and sustaining vitality so that we not only live longer, but healthier lives. And we think that the key to doing this lies in stem cells. So stem cells are very rare cells present within many of our different tissues. And I like to describe these stem cells as having three superpowers. They self-renew to make more of themselves. They differentiate to produce all of the specialized cell types within their tissue. And they have exceptional longevity. This is what makes stem cells the masters of regeneration. When we get injured, when we get sick, when our cells die, our stem cells are there to replace those cells and keep us healthy. Now, in my lab, our goal has been to crack the stem cell longevity code. And the primary type of stem cells that we study are called hematopoietic or blood-forming stem cells. These stem cells live in our bone marrow and represent about 0.005% of all the blood cells there. These stem cells are like a blank slate, but can differentiate where they produce expansive progenitor cells that give rise to any and all of our specialized blood cells. This means that our stem cells replace our red blood cells that carry oxygen, our platelets that help with clotting, and all of our various immune cells that are involved in inflammation, producing antibodies, and fighting infection. Now, we have over 35 trillion blood cells in our body. 35 trillion cells, so small, you can't see them without a microscope. But in the spirit of today, if you laid them end to end, they could nearly traverse the distance from Earth to the moon. That means in a normal day, we make hundreds of billions of blood cells. In fact, we make 2 million red blood cells every second. And that doesn't account for when we get sick or bleed and blood cell production needs to go into overdrive. And all of that regeneration is preserved throughout our entire life by 100,000 stem cells. Now imagine what happens when stem cells malfunction. If they can't replenish themselves through self-renewal, we can't regenerate and we develop degenerative diseases. In the blood, that can be something like bone marrow failure. If our stem cells self-renew too much and we produce too many cells, we get cancer. If the stem cells produce cells in the wrong proportions, it can be disastrous. Too few red blood cells, anemia, too many inflammatory cells, chronic inflammation, the wrong number of platelets.

platelets, clotting disorders, too few B or T cells, we can become immune compromised. And all of these problems tend to occur with aging. So even though stem cells are hardwired for longevity, they also age. So what do we need to do? We need to identify what gives stem cells their long life, understand where those systems break down, and we need to develop ways to intervene to preserve stem cell fitness and health throughout life. Now, I think we're starting to make major breakthroughs to really crack this stem cell longevity code. And the answer has been stress. So this is sort of intuitive for all of us. We know that stress is bad for our health. We can see it on the outside. We feel it on the inside. But it turns out that stem cells are masters at preventing and reducing stress. I like to say that stem cells are Zen cells. But how does a stem cell experience stress? Well, we found that they experience stress in their protein. So our cells need to make lots of protein, and they do it very, very quickly. This is stressful and leads to lots of mistakes. And these erroneous proteins that arise from these mistakes pile up like trash inside our cell, causing malfunction. Now, our research enabled us to measure protein production in individual stem cells in the body, and we found that stem cells produce protein much slower than other kinds of cells. This prevents those mistakes and prevents trash from piling up. But as we age, those quality control systems get challenged, the trash starts to pile up, and our stem cells start to malfunction and diseases emerge. And so when this trash starts to pile up, our stem cells start to rewire their genetic programs to turn on special stress response proteins. This is like calling in the reinforcements. They crank up their auxiliary systems, and that helps them to prevent and eliminate trash. And on the surface, this is a good thing. Stem cells are doing everything in their power to clear that trash, to preserve their fitness, to keep us young and healthy. But what are these stress factors? Well, meet heat shock factor one, or HSF1. Fanny Zhao, an outstanding PhD student in the lab, discovered that this is the superhero protein that comes to the rescue of our stem cells. As we age, HSF1 turns on in our stem cells and activates a program to keep the protein trash out and keep our stem cells healthy. But it turns out that this superhero also brings along some new villains. When HSF1 turns on, it doesn't just help our healthy stem cells, it can supercharge those mutant precancerous stem cells. Now, the type of precancerous condition we study is called clonal hematopoiesis. So imagine for a second that we have 100,000 individual stem cells. Through our lives, some of those stem cells will start to acquire genetic mutations. Most of those mutations don't matter, but some of them, like in the gene DNMT3A, affect the stem cells by altering that self-renewal superpower. When this happens in our blood, those mutant stem cells start to take over, and they become overrepresented and even dominant amongst the stem cells over time. This is a condition called clonal hematopoiesis that is extraordinarily prevalent in older people and has no approved treatment. It's associated with an increased risk of cardiovascular disease, inflammation, cancer, and death. Now, the strange thing is that these stem cell mutations that cause clonal hematopoiesis, they often occur early in life, but their effect isn't really seen until old age. So the context matters here. Something happens when we age that essentially pours fuel on this fire and accentuates the clonal advantage of these mutant stem cells. Now, we found that the normal age-related activation of HSF1 is what's supercharging these mutant stem cells to drive their expansion. So that's telling us that the normal physiological changes that occur to oppose the effects of aging are actually being weaponized to set the stage for cancer. And so we've taken nature's longevity blueprint from stem cells, and as AJ from my lab presented earlier, we've engineered a version 2.0. When we're doing this, we can prevent stress and avoid the pitfalls of aging that cause disease. And so by unlocking the mysteries hidden within our stem cells, we're empowering development of new therapies to eliminate disease, extend human health span and longevity, and to save lives. Let me just take a brief moment to thank the amazing team in my lab, our outstanding collaborators, and our sources of funding.

0: We're going to be talking about symptom management and quality of life. And people often talk colloquially about whether or not the cure is worse than the disease. And I think that many of you who experienced side effects from effective treatments might have considered that question yourself. So it's a real honor to drill into this question of how can we feel as well as possible? How can we maximize the quality of our life, even as we are working to control the disease and cure the disease? So we'll have two brief talks and then a panel discussion to complete our session. So to lead us off, I want to introduce Lindsay Hampson, who is an associate professor in the Department of Urology and the chair of education, vice chair of education and the residency director in urology, to speak with us first for a moment talking about managing lower urinary tract symptoms and sexual function symptoms. So thank you, Lindsay.
1: Thanks. It's great to be here and to see some faces in the audience that I know. It's really a pleasure to be able to talk about this topic, which I think is really important and sometimes can come as an afterthought. And really, I think the big thing to know is that there are people like me and others who can help with symptoms after treatment or during treatment. And so if you have symptoms, have friends, family, patients with symptoms, it's just really important to know that there are opportunities for improvement. And hopefully I'll talk a little bit today about some of those opportunities, but know that, you know, these are discussions that that we can continue to have. So in terms of disclosure, it's really only related to some funding, which is actually quite relevant here. I do some NIH-sponsored research on how to help patients make decisions about urinary incontinence after prostate cancer treatment. So that's a big passion of mine. And today we're going to talk mainly about some urinary symptoms, mainly incontinence, and then about sexual dysfunction as well. So a lot of people, the first thing that we need to assess when somebody comes and it has urinary incontinence is really to talk about what type of incontinence they have. And there can be many different types of incontinence, and they really help to drive our treatment decisions. So it's really helpful, I think, to just think of this kind of broad overview of incontinence. So you can come and you can see a urologist in clinic because you have urinary leakage, but depending on what's causing it is really going to drive what options we have for treatment. So stress incontinence is something that we typically will see after treatment for prostate cancer, specifically prostatectomy. And that's really a problem where you've lost some muscle tone of the external sphincter. And so usually this presents as people who say that they have leakage when they're doing activities, coughing, lifting something heavy. Even if they have severe incontinence, it can be they're fine when they're lying down at night in bed, but as soon as they get up or stand up from a chair, they're having leakage. Urge incontinence is different and treated differently. Urge is really related to the bladder muscle itself. And so when we think about urge incontinence, we're thinking about overactivity of that bladder muscle. And in the prostate cancer world, I think often we see this either when people have had really enlarged prostates over time, that this is something that develops over time. It's pretty insidious. And so sometimes people say, well, my prostate's gone. I don't have a big prostate anymore. But if you did have a big prostate for a long time, you could develop some overactivity of the bladder. Or we see it in relation to people who have had radiation treatment. Mixed incontinence is also, you know, can happen. And that's really where you have both of these problems and they're treated differently. Overflow is a situation where you can't empty your bladder well. And often this is because you no longer have the sensation that your bladder is full. And so you're leaking because your bladder simply can't hold anymore and it's kind of leaking that overflow. So, you know, whenever I talk to people about incontinence, I always, you know, tell people that even a small amount of leakage can be bothersome. And I think it's helpful to think about the fact that even a few drops of leakage, you know, can be impactful to somebody's quality of life. And so when you're seeing, you know, somebody in follow-up and they're saying, you know, yeah, it's okay. I, you know, have a little bit of leakage, but not much. you know, even that small amount of leakage can really be impactful. And we've done studies here. In fact, Dr. Cooperberg did a study that looked at small amounts of leakage and how much they drive quality of life for people. So it's important to remember that, you know, all leakage can be, you know, bothersome and can be treated. So even if you just think, well, I only have a small amount, you could still be a candidate for treatment. There's lots of different workarounds for incontinence. And, you know, some of you may know some of these, you know, pads and diapers, and we can get into all kinds of discussions about what types of those, you know, people use. There's something like the Apex system, which is up on the top left, which is like briefs that you can wear that help collect urine, condom catheters, which are challenging, but some people will use in certain situations. And I think the goal is to know about these products so that you can use them if you want them, but also know that there are also fixes. So it doesn't have to just be workarounds for leakage. Penile clamps are something that some people find really useful. These are literally giving you a device that constricts the urethra and prevents you from leaking. And there are lots of different devices that are available. We have one that we give out commonly in clinic for people to try that's called the Cunningham clamp, which is the second one down there. But, you know, you can go on Amazon and see all different ones. And I actually really like this. This is taken from Dr. Breyer, my partner's research, that shows like what patients really like about these, and it shows the cost of them. So you can kind of see the ups and the downsides. And I've even had patients who have made their own. So in terms of evaluation, again, we're really talking about getting a good history when people come in. And that means we want to understand what your story is. The biggest differentiator in my mind between understanding why someone's leaking, is it stress, is it urge, is it both, is really understanding when they're leaking and how they're leaking. And so those are questions about when the leakage occurs, when it doesn't occur, what things might cause the leakage to occur are really important. Some people only need that kind of information gathering to really understand what type of leakage they have and to give treatment options for it. And there are other people who will need further evaluation to look at things anatomically. Sometimes that can involve urinating and then getting an ultrasound of the bladder to see how well you're emptying. Sometimes it can mean using a camera called a cystoscope, which is about the size of a small catheter, probably smaller than the one that you had when you had a prostatectomy, if you had one, that goes in the urethra and actually can look on the inside at the bladder, at the prostate, at the sphincter. And then I would say more rarely, sometimes urodynamics can be useful. And that's really a study of the bladder function itself, which involves placing a very tiny catheter into the urethra and bladder, filling up the bladder, and then understanding how the bladder functions. So all of these things can be useful adjuncts. In terms of urge-related incontinence, as I said before, this is really incontinence that happens because of a bladder muscle overactivity. And the typical symptoms that we hear when people have urge incontinence are, you know, I had to, as soon as I knew that I needed to urinate, I had to rush to the bathroom. I couldn't get there in time before leaking. You know, as soon as I heard water turned on, I leaked because I couldn't hold it. And a lot of people will say, you know, well, I urinate and then I feel only 10 minutes later that I have to urinate again, even though not much else is coming out. So these are very typical urge symptoms. There are some bladder irritants that you can kind of play around with to see if it helps. And there are some people who find great improvement by eliminating these bladder irritants from their diet. I always tell people you still have to live your life though. So, take it with a grain of salt. There are medications, and I would say emerging evidence is really showing that this newer class of medications called beta-3 agonists is really helpful. Anticholinergics were used in the past a lot to treat these symptoms, but had a lot of side effects. And the good news is that these new medications have many fewer, if any, side effects and can be very effective. So that's great news and kind of a newer treatment in the last 5 years. And then there are other treatments too. So there are more kind of a diversity of other options, and you can talk with a urologist to decide if these might be applicable to you. They include posterior tibial nerve stimulation, injecting Botox into the bladder, same Botox that you get in the forehead, but you put it in the bladder, and something like neuro

stimulation, which can control the bladder muscle nerves that control the bladder muscles. In terms of incontinence after prostatectomy, you know, this typically when we see stress-related leakage, and that's activity-related leakage, it's after somebody's had their prostate removed surgically. And we know, looking at large data sets like Medicare that look at a big swath of our population, that about 30% of men will have leakage afterwards. We are very lucky here at UCSF to have excellent prostate cancer surgeons, and so our rates of incontinence here are quite low. But despite that, we know that there are many people who will have leakage as a result of prostatectomy. And we know there are some factors that contribute to this. Age, if you're older at the time of undergoing prostatectomy, you're more likely to have leakage afterwards. If you have a larger prostate, your sphincter length, which is just anatomically kind of what you were born with. And if you've had radiation, that's probably the biggest impact in terms of your continence. We know that you can get improvement up to 2 years out. We have good UCSF data that show that. Although I will say that there's very few people who really get improvement after 1 year. So we typically will tell people that there's this kind of curve during the first year. You'll see some improvement over time, and you will reach a plateau at some point. And some people hit that plateau at 3 months, some at 6 months, some at a year. Very few will continue to improve and hit their plateau after a year. So if you're dealing with leakage, you know, yes, you're going to see improvement until a time, but when it plateaus, if that leakage is bothersome, then, you know, there are options for treatment if that's something that's interest to you. A lot of people ask about Kegel exercises, and this is something that we really emphasize ahead of time and after prostate removal surgery. And really, pelvic muscle exercises like Kegels are designed to improve your pelvic floor. So your pelvic floor is a series of muscles like a hammock, and they support your bladder, your prostate, and your urethra. And your external sphincter is kind of part of that muscle complex. And if you can learn how to activate that muscle complex, you can help prevent leakage. Kegel exercises are best if they're held for a period of time. So if you do a Kegel exercise, you want to try to hold that contraction to strengthen it, and also repetition. So we know that if you do repetitions, just like if you were lifting weights in the gym, you're going to help to improve those muscles. There's a lot of different Kegel resources, and I think at UCSF, we give patients some internal resources. A nice one also on YouTube is Michelle Kenway. I have no relation to her or, like, you know, personal interaction with her at all, but I just think she teaches it in a really good way. And she's from New Zealand, so she has a really nice accent too. So I've heard that a lot of people who like those. Pelvic floor PT, how is that different than Kegels? Pelvic floor PT is really working with a pelvic floor physical therapist who's trained to administer pelvic floor therapy. They can often incorporate things like biofeedback so that you make sure you're actually doing the Kegel exercise correctly. So it can be very useful to meet with somebody to really guide your work in pelvic floor rehab in the beginning, especially. And I will say just one comment on Kegels. We know from data that Kegels can help improve your time to continence. That means after your prostate removal surgery, if you do Kegels, we've actually shown that it improves your getting continent faster. But if you look at the long term, it actually does not change whether you're going to be continent or not in the long run. In terms of surgical treatments, this is a lot of what we do here at UCSF, and there's lots of different options. Everybody asks about urethral bulking because this is something that's done a lot in women. And this is where you inject a substance at the bladder neck to try to coapt the bladder neck and prevent leakage. Unfortunately, there's really no data that it works in men, specifically after prostate cancer surgery. And so although we've tried it so far, we haven't found a good bulking agent that works. There are some adjustable devices that are relatively new on the market. I think those are still, we're accumulating data to understand how well those work compared to our kind of tried and true treatments. So I would say for now, we're still kind of feeling those out from centers that are trialing them. And then the two workhorses and mainstays that have been around for a long time are the male sling and the artificial sphincter. And I think I have just a slide on each. I'm not going to really go into the details, but just to give you an overview, a sling is a piece of mesh that's put under the urethra, and it basically lifts the urethra and helps provide support to the sphincter. So this is really nice for men with mild to moderate leakage.

0: You just get to urinate like you normally do after the sling is put in, which is really nice. Really high success rates in the well-selected population and very high satisfaction. Again, if you're putting it in patients that are well-selected. If you've had radiation, unfortunately, our success rates are much lower with the sling. So that's something to keep in mind. The other workhorse, and I would say what's probably the gold standard for incontinence treatment, is something called an artificial urinary sphincter. And this is a device that gets put in. So because your external sphincter muscle that isn't working as well anymore, this is literally an external sphincter that we get to put in. It has a cuff that's fluid-filled. It wraps around the urethra to close it off. And this is all a hydraulic device. So there's no electronics associated with it. It's really nice because it can get pretty much anyone dry or nearly dry. So no matter how much leakage you have, no matter if you've had radiation, this can be very effective. There are definite downsides, and that's always something that we talk to with people, because often when you put a device like this in, we know that you're probably going to end up needing to have a surgery at some point to fix it or replace it or remove it because of different reasons, and then put it back in again. I will say that when we do come across these situations where they stop working or we have to remove them, the question from people always is, when can I get it put back in? Because people like it so much, and it's such an impactful way to change your quality of life. So really high success and satisfaction rates. And I put this in, this is from some of the research that we've done, just looking at, who chooses treatment for incontinence. And I think this is important just to say that, often people worry about, they've already had a surgery which has caused incontinence. Why do I want to go through another surgery which has potential for complications? And really, there's very few people who undergo incontinence surgery who are unhappy afterwards. We really see very high satisfaction. And oftentimes people are begging me to say, hey, if you have other patients who are considering this, please let me know. I'm happy to talk to them because it's been such a game changer. I think in the end, choice of whether to treat and how to treat incontinence is a really personal choice. And that's why we're in this quality of life kind of session, thinking about how to make informed decisions. It's a shared decision that you're going to have with the urologist. And it's important to think about what's important to you as the patient. What are your goals? What are you trying to optimize for? And not everyone is going to make the same decision. And there are some people, even in the same situation with the same leakage and the same parameters and the same characteristics, that are going to make different decisions. And that's because they're taking into account what's important for them. And I think that's really critical. So this is a chance, whenever I counsel people in my clinic about incontinence treatment, this is a chance that I get to learn a little bit about them and what their goals are, because that's really central to making these choices. Okay, so switching gears to erectile dysfunction. This is very obviously widespread in the United States. I'm sure we've all, heard and thought about erectile dysfunction on the, commercials or otherwise. Prostate cancer treatment is not the only thing that causes erectile dysfunction. So often we see medical conditions like diabetes or vascular disease or heart disease that contribute. But certainly surgery and radiation for prostate cancer can also have an impact. And this, I included this. This is from Dr. John Lindsay, who's one of the erectile dysfunction specialists at UCSF in our department. This is kind of a new pathway that we're implementing here. Dr. Lindsay came back to us at UCSF after doing some fellowship training in infertility and andrology and really thinking a lot about erectile dysfunction. I think it's brought some energy to the concept of kind of rehab around prostate cancer treatment and erections. What can we do before prostate cancer surgery? What can we do afterwards to optimize erectile function? So this is kind of a peek at the type of pathway that's being implemented here at UCSF. And really, it's meant to ensure that patients are plugged in even before they undergo surgery to understand, to even start medications that might help their recovery and know what their options are both before and afterwards. So I'll run through just briefly some of the medications that we use to treat erectile dysfunction. I'm sure you've heard of oral medication, the little blue pill, and others. This is something that's very effective. It works in response to sexual stimulation. So usually we recommend to patients to take it about an hour ahead of time. Some of these medications need to be taken on an empty stomach to be more effective. And they usually work for about 4 hours. Some of them, like Cialis, have actually a longer half-life, and so they may actually work for a longer period of time. And really, they're meant to be taken not more than once a day. They can have side effects, and so we think about those, especially when we're thinking about cautions with other medications. These medications, unfortunately, aren't always covered by insurance and can be expensive. And so I put two options up there. GoodRx and Amazon Pharmacy actually often have cheaper ways to get these. So GoodRx has coupons that you can take to pharmacies. And that can be a very useful way to get these at a more kind of better cost. Side effects include headaches, flushing, stuffy nose, upset stomach, and dizziness. I'm sure you've all heard the warning about prolonged erections as well. And if you're on nitrates, which are drugs that commonly people may take for heart disease, if they have chest pain, they take a nitrate, you have to be really careful because both the nitrates and these medications can lower blood pressure. A vacuum device is a non-medication treatment that a lot of people find useful. It's really nice because it's very cost-effective and really anyone can use it. It's basically a vacuum that you put over the penis and either mechanically or with a pump, you can basically evacuate the air that's in this device and it causes an erection, brings blood into the penis and causes an erection. And then usually there's kind of a constriction band that's at the base of the penis and this helps maintain the erection. So there are some side effects that are listed there, but there are some people who really like this option because they don't want to take medications and this is really cost effective. Penile injection is another option, and this is something that we teach patients in clinic to do. So these are injectable agents that can help stimulate an erection. The nice thing about injecting them is that you can give higher doses than you could take by mouth. So often these are similar medications that you might be taking by mouth, but they're in a higher concentration that are delivered by injection. And I can tell you, no one ever wants to put an injection in their penis. I get it. But I will say that for people who this works for, they find that it's actually very easy. You know, we teach you how to do this in clinic and it can be quite effective. And there's a lot of people who, you know, are really, really like this method. In terms of surgery, there are penile implants as well. And these have been on the market for a long time. And there's a few different companies who make them. There's a few different types of implants. High satisfaction rates from people who pursue these. And often these are people who have tried the other routes that I've already mentioned and really haven't gotten success. And so they end up here talking about penile implants, but there's semi-rigid as well as inflatable devices. And so there's kind of up and down sides of both of those. The semi-rigid basically maintain their rigidity all the time, but you can kind of fold them down. The inflatable ones, you basically have a pump with fluid in it and you can pump the device up to give the erection. And just here to show you, you know, really high satisfaction rates for people who are choosing these options, both from patients and from partners. And then lastly, just want to say, you know, we're here to help. We have a big team of people at UCSF who both concentrate on helping people kind of post-cancer treatment and pre-cancer treatment with these issues, but we're also really passionate about it. We all do research on it. We all speak on it all the time. So this is something that we really care a lot about. And so I just put some pictures up of who we are and what types of conditions we treat so that if you ever want to see someone or send a friend in the future, we're always happy to see people. And I think that's my last slide. Oh yeah, these are my kids because I got to throw them in. You know, any talk I give, got to throw those in. I have an 8 and a 6-year-old. So. Thanks, and I'll hand it back to you, Mike.
1: Thanks so much, Lindsay. Fantastic to really be focused on quality of life, which as soon as you get back to them, I'm sure your life will be better tonight. So thank you very much. I'm going to let you know that I'm a palliative care physician. I am not a urologist or an oncologist or a radiation oncologist, but it is my pleasure for the last many years to work with the rest of the folks that you've been seeing today, and really my honor to talk about androgen deprivation and how we mediate the effects of androgen deprivation, how we manage the toxicity. So I think about the adverse effects of androgen deprivation and treatment as including the side effects of the medicine itself, the possibility that the medicine may create increased risks for other diseases, or it may actually result in the development of other diseases. So we'll be talking about all of those. And there's three main adverse effects that I want to discuss today. One is cardiovascular effects. This is, for some, a life or death issue. Heart disease is the number one cause of death in the United States. Yeah, it is not cancer. It is not COVID. It is heart disease. So heart disease is a serious issue. We can think about heart disease being mediated in the context of prostate cancer treatment through weight gain that we sometimes see, changes in lipids or your cholesterol, and worsening insulin resistance, which is the mechanism for diabetes. The amount of heart disease that develops in the context of androgen deprivation treatment is not totally, totally clear, not totally precise, but perhaps around 20% of excess cardiac morbidity associated with androgen deprivation. Now, importantly, that's not been shown in all studies, so there's still more work to be done here. But suffice it to say, for most men, the risk could be significant and something to pay attention to and certainly to be thinking about and monitoring. The effects of cardiovascular risk could be mediated through hypertension, show up as hypertension, as heart attacks, as fatal arrhythmias, as stroke. So much so, this is such a common issue in oncology these days that there is a sub-specialty called cardiac oncology that you have specialists who are cardiologists with really advanced and particular knowledge around dealing with cardiac risk factors for people being treated for cancer. The second big risk is hormonal. We've heard some of this already today. It includes osteoporosis, decreased bone density, loss of muscle mass causing weakness, breast enlargement, which is quite common and can be associated with pain, and hot flashes, which is very, very common. Almost 30% of men might report hot flashes as the number one worst symptom that they've experienced as a result of androgen deprivation. The third and important group of side effects, of adverse effects that I wanted to talk about are, I would label under the category of vitality. I hear this very, very frequently from men who talk about not just feeling the same, experiencing a loss of vitality, a word that I often hear. And this can include fatigue, very commonly the number one complaint that people report in the context of their cancers. It can result in, androgen deprivation can result in sleep disturbance, low libido, loss of interest in sex. So this is different than erectile function. This is loss of interest in it, desire for sex, so much so that approximately 70% of men on androgen deprivation report that they've stopped having sex. We've also heard a little bit today about the potential for loss of size, decreased size of the penis and the testes. And then importantly, and this is something that some men traditionally have had difficulty even thinking about or talking about or admitting, which is the risk for increased emotionality. That's when you're crying because of a commercial that you saw on TV, something you never have done before, but all of a sudden you find yourself tearing up around a Kleenex commercial or something like that. Yeah. And then depression, which is a real disease that many in this room likely have experienced, regardless of whether or not you've been on androgen deprivation. It is a common experience for people and increased risk in the context of androgen deprivation. So we heard right at the very beginning of the day from Eric Small about weighing the different strategies for dealing with this. So if androgen deprivation is causing side effects, you can try and take less androgen deprivation therapy, and that might be appropriate. And you've heard throughout the day all sorts of research really aimed at trying to minimize harmful treatments, difficult, burdensome treatments to maximize and maximize benefits. But if androgen deprivation is going to be part of your regimen, the other alternative, the other strategy is to really think about how to minimize, mitigate the side effects. And that's what we're going to be talking about for the next couple of minutes. So management occurs in sort of two flavors. One is medicines, which I'm going to get to in just a moment. That's what I do a lot of, prescribe a lot of, and like to talk about, but I'm going to really be focusing in on something that's super important, which is behavioral interventions. And the reason that these are so important is because they are safe, something that I cannot claim for every medication that I might prescribe. They all have risks. So these are safe and they are very effective. And we're going to go into cognitive behavioral therapy and physical activity as interventions, but I just wanted to show you this chart that shows that there are a few things that can have lots of different effects. So lots of benefits from one intervention. So let's talk about physical activity. I know you heard some about that already. And if I could encourage all of us to do one thing in our lives, prostate cancer or not, it would be to exercise more. Motion is lotion. Exercise has been proven so helpful for so many things. And in fact, in the context of androgen deprivation side effects, physical activity has been shown to be effective for fatigue, the best intervention we have for fatigue, for sexual function, for overall quality of life, for metabolic syndrome and cardiovascular fitness, incontinence, bone health, and muscle strength, right? So kind of good for what ails you. So exercise, exercise, exercise. We talk about 150 minutes per week, so about 20, 21, 22 minutes a day. Yeah, so not that much. Once you get yourself to exercise, most people find some satisfaction with that and then can increase the amount of time that they're doing it. So it's really about sort of just getting it done, just starting it, yeah. So we want aerobic exercise. We want you to be breathing a little bit extra hard. And we want to think about resistance and weightlifting. We just heard about how exercise, Kegels, other kinds of exercise require the effort, the work against weight. Yeah. So both are important, resistance training as well as aerobic exercise. The second big behavioral intervention for androgen deprivation related side effects is cognitive behavioral therapy. Again, sort of a multimodal, a multi-effect from CBT, commonly the acronym for cognitive behavioral therapy, improving fatigue, depression, sleep, possibly also for the side effects of hot flashes and sexual health. So CBT stems from the idea that we get emotions because of things, we have emotional reactions to things, and then there are the complexities of what we think about our feelings, but what our thoughts are about our feelings, and then what we do, our behaviors. So it's the idea that you start off with an emotion, and then there are responses that have to do with how you think about it. Yeah. So those interrelationships happen as well, so that we can see that behavior can change our thinking and our emotions, and our thoughts can create feelings as well. So there's this very, very interesting, profound interrelationship between thoughts, our behaviors, as well as our emotions, and they can go back and forth. And so cognitive behavioral therapy is a form of talk therapy that helps get control of these relationships and sort of correct where there's errors in that process, in those interrelationships that can help you do better. Meaning, if you are feeling fear, but that fear is causing you not to exercise, can we change the thought about your emotion, about your fear, so that you can feel good about exercise and get the exercise done that will help with your symptoms? So the thing about CBT that's really powerful is that it's short-term, that it's very goal-oriented, and as a result, it's covered by insurance. Yeah, but it's hard. It takes a lot of work. Like most good things, to see the effect, you're going to have to put in some of the energy. And so CBT is famous for giving you homework. So you'll meet with a therapist, talk about these things, and then you'll have to work. You'll have to practice. You'll have to develop your skills so that you can overcome some of these side effects. Finding a therapist who does CBT can be hard. You can go to psychologytoday.com and enter your zip code and your insurance information, and they'll help you find someone. And we also have good data that doing CBT over telemedicine, meaning over Zoom or a video visit, can be effective as well. So again, my push is really to think about exercise, to think about CBT. There are also lots of medicines. There's lots of medicines you can try, and that can be very effective as well. So Terry Friedlander talked about bone health, and we talked about sort of the diagnosis with the DXA scan, and he talked about the treatment with various medications. So I'm going to skip through there and suffice to say this is super, super important, and that we have really good treatments. And avoiding bone fracture due to thinning bones is really, really important. So let's go on to other things that have medicines that can help. First and foremost, I wanted to talk about depression. Depression is something that we have medicines that can be helpful, but the combination of talk therapy and medication is probably the most effective of all the interventions that you can think of. So when we think about medicine interventions for depression, we're talking about antidepressants, sort of the classic serotonin reuptake inhibitors and serotonin norepinephrine reuptake inhibitors, the SSRIs and SNRIs. Hot flashes. Again, behavior is key here. Lifestyle interventions can be very, very important. Acupuncture may even be effective, but you can think about some other things. So first on the list, as it turns out, happen to be antidepressants. So you can get a double benefit from your antidepressant potentially. Then venlafaxine, paroxetine are two that have been shown in trials to be effective, but probably it's a class effect across the SSRIs and SNRIs. Gabapentin is a medicine that can help for pain. It was originally developed for seizures, but we almost use it exclusively these days. For pain management and for the control of hot flashes. So another medicine that you can think of. Oxybutynin, a medicine that can help with incontinence, another medicine that can be useful. New on the block is Feosa, which has been developed for women with hot flashes in the setting of breast cancer treatment. It hasn't really been studied well in men. So if you see an opportunity to be part of a clinical trial for Feosa, give it a try, because Feosa can be super, super effective. And then we heard very much very early in the day about estrogen as being effective, topical estrogen in particular. So that's on the list as well. Importantly, cardiovascular risk. One of the main points I want to make about cardiovascular risk is that you should be thinking about assessing cardiovascular risk early, essentially within a few months of starting androgen deprivation treatment, because we can see some of the effects on cardiovascular risk factors affecting men within just 3 to 6 months of starting androgen deprivation. So we can think about controlling hypertension with antihypertensive medicines. We can think about controlling cholesterol with anti-cholesterol medicines, Lipitor as the classic one. Yeah, aspirin as a prophylactic medicine may be indicated. And then there's interventional cardiology with stents and other things that cardiologists may do. So it may be that if you have no cardiovascular disease, doing monitoring, talking about this with your oncologist, typically your primary care physician, may be sufficient. If you already have cardiovascular disease, which many people will, really, really being in coordination with your cardiologist to pay attention to rising risk factors for cardiovascular disease is important. Fatigue is, as I said, a symptom that is best treated with exercise, and I get it. You're tired, you may not want to get up and get out and go do exercise, but it's really important to do. We also have some medicines that may make sense for you. A stimulant medicine called methylphenidate. Some people have used, or whose kids have used it for attention deficit disorder with a medicine that's a methylphenidate called Ritalin. So that can be useful. And again, another plug for antidepressants for those of us who are dealing with depression. And there are some antidepressants that are activating that might be useful for fatigue. And then finally, sleep, improving sleep through various behavioral strategies. CBTI, cognitive behavioral therapy for insomnia, is probably the most effective and useful in the long term. And then melatonin may be useful as well. My take-home point, though, is all of this has to be determined and discussed with you, among you, your loved ones and partners who may be involved.

and with your physicians and clinical teams. So that's your oncologist, your radiation oncologist, your surgeons, and folks like me if you're engaged with palliative care, to try and figure out how to match your goals with the right treatments, the right interventions that might help you achieve those goals. This is a difficult decision. It's a complex decision that affects so many parts of your life. So none of us have the single expertise to make these decisions ideally. We as patients are expert in ourselves, but there are clinicians that are expert in medicines, that are expert in procedures, that can really help sort out these decisions. And I would point out that these decisions are influenced by so many things, including your prognosis, how long you expect to be living, what other diseases you're dealing with, and the prognosis of those decisions, of those diseases. And then ultimately, to remember that your preferences are likely to change over time. The decisions you might have made when you were 20 are not the same decisions you might make when you're 40 or 60 or 80 or 100. Yeah. So you learn over time. You learn what matters to you and what doesn't matter to you. What matters to you and doesn't matter to you changes over time. Yeah. And your experience of side effects may really change things. I have a lot of people who tell me, you know, if I develop X, Y, or Z symptom, I'm going to stop treatment because I couldn't stand to have X, Y, or Z symptom. And then when they develop that symptom, perhaps later on, they say to me, you know what? It's not as bad as I thought it was. I can live with that because there are other things that are going on in my life that matter to me. So really, really just another plug for shared decision-making to really, really focus on what matters to you currently and how you want to weigh the benefits and the burdens of various treatment decisions. So I'm going to stop there. Thank everyone for your attention. We've got one last panel for some Q&A. And so thank you very much. Yeah.

We'd like to hear what you think. Send us an email at knowledge@uctv.tv. 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Tonight on UCTV.

Yes, you have predictive AI trying to do the right thing, give people resources who are at the highest end of the risk spectrum. But if the highest end of the

spectrum is also linked to their financial and socioeconomic status to be able to get the care, then you can inadvertently make that care actually further inequitable than what you would have imagined.

on here. And I think, you know, one of the reactions I get a lot when I say, you know, I do research on food and addiction is, well, how can you be addicted to food, right? Everybody has to eat. What's the abstinence approach? You know, starving? And I think it's important to note that even from the very beginning, we were saying not all foods are created equal, that there's these certain foods that actually are not beneficial for our long-term health and survival. Those are the same foods that seem to be particularly effective engaging reward systems in a problematic way. So I like to think about what we have been doing to our food environment, and especially the last 30 and 40 years. If you think of the food environment that we evolved in, food, especially high-calorie foods, were relatively scarce. And the foods at the top of that hedonic ladder that were really rewarding and reinforcing were foods like fruits and nuts that had higher levels of fats and sugars in them. And we are evolutionarily designed to want to seek out and find those foods, to be motivated to get them, to remember where they are. Because for so much of our existence, those foods were scarce and we needed them to help us survive times of famine. But over time, we've gotten really good, especially in our industrialized society, at extracting things like fat and sugars and refined carbohydrates cheaply and effectively. And so now we have these ingredients that are really, really rewarding in more potent doses, and we then combine them into thousands of different food types that are high in both sugars, fats, salts, food additives. I mean, just to give you a feel for how different our food environment is now compared to the food environment that we evolved in, when I started doing this research, we noticed, wow, there really aren't naturally occurring foods that are high both in carbohydrates and high in fat. If you think about that, you have fruits that are higher in sugar, but they don't really have a lot of fat. You have foods that are higher in fat, like nuts and meats, but they don't really have a lot of carbohydrates. Just the fact that the majority of the foods that we consume today in our food environment have a combined combination of high levels of fats and high levels of carbohydrates is a food that is unique to the reward system of our brains and much more powerful than anything our brains really evolved to handle. So the question is, have these foods become so powerful and so potent that at least for some individuals, they're capable of triggering an addictive response? And so when I was first at Yale and thinking about what do I want to spend my career on? What I'm here now, you know, what kind of research do I want to do? There was all this really beautiful emerging work that I felt like was coming together at the same time. So again, Mark was referencing the work from Bart Hobel's lab with Nicole Avena taking a lead role with these animal models, finding these really notable parallels between the administration of sugar and drugs of abuse. So as Mark mentioned, with sugar you could see this binging behavior, this release of dopamine that wouldn't go down in the way we expect to see with typical eating behavior. You saw withdrawal being able to be precipitated by the administration of drugs that we usually use in drugs of abuse. We saw that for foods that were high in fats and sugars, you could see a downgrading of the dopamine system that was linked to behaviors that we really thought of as indicative of drugs of abuse, of addiction to drugs of abuse. One example coming out of Paul Kinney's lab was that rats that were exposed to things like bacon and cheeseburger and M&Ms became so kind of used to that level of hedonic food reward, that even though they would have their chow that they usually like, they usually ate just fine, they were usually motivated by, right next to them, they'd have their bowl of chow in their cage. That food, after being exposed to these highly rewarding foods, no longer did it for them anymore. And even though they could have those calories, they would go out into electrified mazes, getting shocked to try and find the M&Ms that were hidden in the maze. So what this suggests, perhaps, is that exposure to these foods that are so potently rewarding seems to potentially cause neuroadaptations in our reward and motivation systems in the brain, where more naturally occurring foods that we used to like and eat just fine just can't compete, at least in these animal models.
At the same time, Nora Volkow's group was doing some beautiful neuroimaging work, really showing parallels in the neural systems that seem to go awry in the context of obesity and the context of addiction. For example, Mark talked a lot about those cues, driving down the highway, seeing the golden arches, that in both obesity and addiction, these cues

0: can become really powerful and capable of activating intense dopaminergic responses that are linked with craving and motivation. There also seems to be some diminishing capacity in the cognitive control systems of the brain, making people more reactive and more motivated to the cues in their environment while simultaneously struggling to kind of put on the brakes.
1: California's been warming pretty much as the globe has. So here's one long-term station at Bakersfield. These are just counts of warm temperature records broken and cold temperature records broken. Towards the end of the last couple of decades, basically there are no more cold temperature records broken, but hot temperature records are broken very frequently.
2: So now the science of aging. What can be done to slow the aging process? Well, there are a lot of Johnny-come-latelys, you know, green tea, pomegranate juice. We read about these as the latest and greatest. And yet, of all the things studied, perhaps the one that has been most strongly demonstrated is caloric restriction, something that occurs naturally if you adopt a whole food plant-based diet. You know, a properly balanced one will reduce your caloric intake by about 30%. Caloric restriction is the singular most effective way to slow aging, at least in animals. It increases the lifespan by an average of 30 to 40%, reduction in the diseases of aging, slows and may reverse cancer progression in animals, demonstrated in a variety of species, from worms to rodents, dogs, and possibly, although the data is not fully complete, even in primates. And if it applies in all these species, good chance it applies in humans. And here is something that shows us what is the impact of caloric restriction on survival in mice. And you can see that with a small amount of restriction of calories, 10%, survival goes up by significant, modest, but significant percentage. With more profound caloric reduction, quite an increase. Something that if applied to humans, perhaps could add decades to our lives. So other evidence-based recommendations scientifically, healthy diet, exercise, we need a balance of aerobic, weight-bearing, balance, flexibility, and so forth, avoiding smoking, these are obvious, limiting alcohol, getting enough sleep, reducing stress, keeping the mind active. Everybody here today, good work. Fostering social connection. This is also echoed in the work of Dan Buettner in the Blue Zones, places that are believed to have long-living, healthy populations around the world, one in Loma Linda, not far from here. Common characteristics of the folks living in the Blue Zones, minimizing stress. They don't even think about, doing stress reduction. It's just how they live. They have calm, easy lives. They don't think about exercise per se as much as just moving regularly as part of daily life. They don't think about joining a support group. They have a clear sense of purpose already in their families and their connections. And their diet, they don't spend a lot of time dwelling on it, but they mostly eat a plant-based diet. Our genes are not our destiny. Many people think that have a fatalistic attitude and think that, it runs in my family, or there's nothing I can do. I disagree.
3: In the U.S., the thing that I kind of knew and understood easily in being involved with this community was the insistence of people on their rights as migrants. You know, we want equality, we want good wages, we want labor rights, we want political rights, we want to be on an equal level with the people who are in the community around us.
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mother's family, her parents, came to the United States in the 1920s. They came by train and they settled in Los Angeles and Fresno area, primarily to work as farm workers in those areas. My mother was born in Los Angeles in 1926. On my father's side, he grew up on a farm in Fruitah, Colorado, which is near Grand Junction. And he volunteered for the World War II. He spent 6 years in the military, both with the Army, Marines, and Navy. And they met right after the war and got married and had three children, all sons. And I'm the youngest of those three children. My earliest recollection is when I was 5 years old. My parents had bought a new house in a new development in Clovis, just a suburb outside of Fresno. And I went to a brand new elementary school for kindergarten. At the end of the year, my mother wanted to go to Mazatlan, which is where her family is from, to visit for a month. And so she and my brothers and I went by bus to Mazatlan. My father stayed in Clovis working. We were there a month, and towards the end of the month, my mother one day got a telegram, and she had a horrified look on her face. And she didn't tell us what, but that same day we took the bus and returned to Clovis. And I remember my mother sobbing uncontrollably in the driveway of the house that we lived in. There was a pickup truck and a stranger was moving furniture into our home. And what had happened was that my father was having an affair. And while we were gone, he sold the house so that he could have money and elope with his new mistress. So he literally left us out in the street. So that was pretty tough. I remember feeling an emptiness, a void in the pit of my stomach, which kind of lasted throughout my childhood and still bothers me, still shows up even as an adult. But because of that, we moved to Fresno and I went to elementary school there. About a year later, my father reappeared. Apparently, his affair was over and he wanted to get together again with my mother. And my mother was resistant, but she was of the belief that if you married, you married for life. And she also felt it was important for her children to have a father. So she eventually took him back. We moved to Tijuana and lived there for a few months. My father got a job working in an aircraft company in San Diego. And so he carpooled with other workers who lived in Tijuana and worked at the same place. And things went fine for a while, but pretty soon he was up to his old habits. They would get paid on Friday. And so he and his carpool friends would go out to bars and drink and patronize with other women. And so he started coming home after midnight, having spent half of his paycheck. And then eventually he would come home having spent all of his paycheck, which was really difficult for us because we would run out of money during the week. And there were days when we just wouldn't eat. We just drank water from the faucet until he got paid again or my mother borrowed money from a relative. So my mother made him move from there and we moved to National City so he wouldn't carpool anymore. And my mother made a decision at that point because she realized that my father was never going to be faithful to her. And so she made the decision that we would go to school in San Diego. But as soon as school ended in early June, she would take my two brothers and myself and she would travel to Fresno. We lived in a small town called Selma, which is maybe 10, 12 miles south of Fresno. And the reason she did that was because

She wanted to join her parents, who were farm workers in that area, and work in the agricultural fields to earn money as an emergency fund in case my father ever abandoned us again or he was unemployed. My father would stay behind. I can only remember one time when he went with us to work in Fresno. So he would stay in San Diego either working or looking for work if he was unemployed. And my mother realized that he was probably not going to be faithful, but she felt it was more important for us to have that emergency fund to protect ourselves should something happen in the future. So starting at the age of 7, up until I was 16, every summer, as soon as school ended, we would go to Selma and start working in the fields. We had a routine of crops that we would work. First, we would pick raspberries, peaches, and figs. And then towards the end of June, we would go to Hollister, and there we would pick apricots and harvest garlic. Then we would come back to Selma, and we would work more again in peaches and figs. And then towards early August, we would start working harvesting grapes. And the bulk of our work was the grape harvest. We harvested grapes for the fresh market, for wineries, but most of what we did was pick grapes in order to make raisins. Our working conditions were pretty sparse. Normally, we just pitched the tents in a field somewhere. We slept on discarded mattresses or cots, or sometimes if we couldn't find either, we would just lay blankets down and lay on blankets. We had no electricity, so we didn't have a refrigerator. We bought food that was packaged or wasn't perishable. And if we did buy perishable food, like milk and things like that, we would have a cooler with ice that we would put it in to keep it fresh for a day or so. And because we had no electricity, we had to go to sleep as soon as it became dark. So a typical day for us started between 4 and 5 in the morning. It was dark. Usually we got up and had some kind of breakfast. And then we would get in a truck or in a car and travel anywhere from 15 minutes to up to an hour to get to the field that we would be working with. Normally we were working even before the sun peeked over the horizon. And the reason we did that was because in Fresno, the temperatures get up to 90 to over 100 every day in the summer. And it was important for us to be able to do as much work in the morning because we were more productive when it was cooler in the day. But even though it got hot, we didn't take a break except to eat at lunch. We would continue to work up until 5 o'clock every day. And we did that 6 days a week, Monday through Saturday. Usually we took Sundays off unless the grower needed us to work, and sometimes we work Sundays as well. But most of the time we just work Monday through Saturday. We work the minimum of 10 hours a day. Some of the conditions we work with were also pretty tough. A lot of the fields, especially in the grapes, they had nests of wasps. And so whenever we encounter that, we might encounter a wasp nest maybe every 15, 20 minutes. We had to roll up a piece of paper and light it on fire and burn the nest out and then get in there. Usually the wasp would abandon the nest for about a minute or two, and in that minute or two we would harvest the grapes from that particular vine and then move on. And we also had a lot of black widows that loved the shade within the vines, and so we were constantly dealing with black widows. I remember several times smelling the residue of pesticides that had been applied maybe, you know, earlier in the week or something like that. And there were various times when the vines were covered with a white powdery substance

I'm guessing it was probably some type of sulfur chemical that they would spray. And when you got into the vines, this plume of smoke would arise, and you couldn't help but breathe it. One of my brothers got bit one time by wasps in his neck, and he had to spend several days in the hospital because his neck swelled up and he was having difficulty breathing. And I had an adverse reaction to some pesticides that landed me in the hospital for about a week. But in those days, it wasn't unusual to find lots of families working in those type of conditions. So it was just kind of a standard thing. In those days, there weren't any toilets in the fields, so normally we would have to find some private place, either in the vineyards or in the orchards, to take care of business. It was a little harder when we worked in row crops, such as garlic, where there isn't any trees and there isn't any vines, so usually we would have to walk to an adjacent field or drive to an adjacent field. A lot of people ask me if, you know, that was a hardship, if working in the fields was, you know, something that I regretted having to do. And it was tough. I'm not going to mince words. It was a lot of hard work. But I think I became a better person because of that experience. And there are three lessons that I learned from that I want to go over. The first one is that I learned the value of hard work. And to this day, I wake up whenever there's any kind of light getting through the windows, and I get up and I start working because I do my best work in the morning. I also learned the value of an education. A lot of my cousins who lived in Selma dropped out of school by junior high. They just didn't see any future for them other than working in the fields. My mother had to drop out of school in order to help the family when she was young, so she didn't want us to miss out on school the way she did. So our cousins and our families would make fun of us when we would leave at the end of the harvest, and they would say, "Why are you going back to San Diego to go to school? Are you going to show the grower your diploma when you enter the field to work?" And so they would laugh at us. But my mother was adamant that she wanted us to go to school, so we would always go back. And the third thing I learned was the value of empathy. Because when I was growing up in Fresno, there was a lot of racism. There was a lot of discrimination. If you were Mexican, you know, or if you were a farm worker, you were sort of treated as if you were in the lower tiers of society. And there's one incident that I want to recount because I was 8 years old at the time, and we were working harvesting grapes for raisins, and when you do raisins, in between the rows, they put some sandy material that's compressed so that you can put paper, and then you can put the grapevines on it and have the sun dry the grapes into raisins. So a lot of times we would be on our hands and knees, and we would get dust and dirt all over our clothes and all over our face and all over our hands. And with the hot temperature, you would sweat, and so the sweat would mix in with the dust, and you would have streaks of mud kind of on your face. So one day we were going home, and we needed a carton of milk, and so we stopped at a roadside grocery, and everybody stayed in the car, but I was asked to go inside and buy the carton of milk, so I was given a dollar. So I went in and got the milk from the refrigerated compartment, and then there was only one cashier at the takeout counter, and so there was a line of five or six people that were waiting to pay for the groceries. So I was about maybe the fifth or sixth person, and
As I was waiting in line, I heard this gruff voice behind me say, "They ought to put him and his clothes in the washing machine." And so I turned around, and there was this elderly couple that were looking at me with disdain. And I remember my cheeks flaring up, being very angry, but I was just a child, so what could I say to them? I didn't say anything. But when I went up to the cashier and I paid, I gave the cashier my dollar, and she was in her early 20s, and she got the change, and she had it in her hand, and I reached out my hand to for her to give me the change. And she just stared at me for a few seconds and didn't give me the change. She just turned her hand over and let the coins fall on the counter, and they rolled around. And I was shocked and embarrassed by that. I used my hand to scrape the coins together off the counter, but the dust on my hands had mixed in with the condensation on the milk carton, so it just left streaks of mud on the counter. And I remember running out of the store crying. And when I got into the car, I told my grandparents and my mother that I was never wanted to go back into that place again. And I thought they were going to go in and complain, but they didn't say anything. They just started the car and we left. And I think they just felt that that was the way life was and there was nothing to complain about. And I often remember that story because the irony of the situation doesn't escape me. Here, people were going into that grocery store to buy food that people like myself were harvesting under pretty harsh conditions. And they were okay with buying the food, but when they saw the condition in which I was in, that was where they drew the line. And they didn't have any empathy or compassion or understanding for me. And so that taught me that now whenever I see people that are doing work that is a benefit to me or to the general public, I always try to show appreciation and respect and understanding for whatever situation they're going to. That was a big impact on my life. Another impact that that affected me in my childhood was that my father was germophobic, and he had certain rules. Those rules were that we couldn't touch him. I remember one time I was sitting at the kitchen table and he was sitting next to me, and I got up and I accidentally brushed my knee against his. And he jumped up and he had his fist like this, ready to strike me. And he was screaming and yelling, and I was just kind of cowering. And he was screaming that I was never to touch him again. And needless to say, I remembered that I never touched him, that I can recall. He had the rule that we couldn't go out and play with other children, because if we did, they might want to come over, and he didn't want them to be coming into our house. So my two brothers and I, we never really played with other children. We rarely visited family, relatives. If we did, the few times I remember, my father would take a newspaper, and when we went inside, he'd lay this newspaper down on the sofa or the chair and he'd sit on it. If he saw relatives that were coming to visit us, parking in the front of the street, he would quickly close the door and pull down the shades and then order us to be quiet. And the people on the front door would be knocking on the door saying, "We know you're in there. We saw you pulling down the blinds. Let us in." But he wouldn't open the door. Every once in a while, somebody would surprise us, and they were at the door knocking while it was still open, and my mother would let them in. And my father, to my surprise, would be very gracious about it. But once they left, he would go into the bathroom and he would lather up his hands, and he would go to the places where they were sitting, and he'd start touching them, sort of going through a
cleaning ritual to try to

to try to sanitize, I guess, the area that they were sitting. So I never wanted anybody to come over to our house because I never wanted them to witness that kind of behavior. The other thing was that we never went out, so we never went to the library. I didn't grow up reading at all, except what was required in our school classrooms. And the other thing was he was a strict Catholic, but he never liked going to church. So I grew up without ever really going to church. I knew very little about the Bible or about, you know, the religious traditions of the Catholic Church. When I was 15 and I was in the 10th grade, my father was still with us. And I remember in October, one of his brothers who lived in Ogden, Utah, got him a job in an aircraft factory that was there. And so my father left in October, and the plan was that he would get settled into working in this city, Ogden, and he would find a place for us to move. And at the Christmas break, we would go to join him. And I was not thrilled by that at all. I had grown up in California, and to me, Ogden, Utah sounded like it was some foreign country. And I was going to leave everything that I knew and go to a brand new place in a brand new high school. December came around. My father said, well, I haven't found a suitable place for you guys to come, so give it another month and then you can come. But what happened was that in January, a sheriff came to our door and served my mother with divorce papers because he had met someone in her early 20s and he wanted to marry her and had divorced my mother. And my mother, bless her heart, wanted to go to Ogden, Utah to contest the divorce, but my grandparents talked her out of it. And so just to close the book on my father, he lived another 37 years, and I never saw him again after he left us in the 10th grade. He married twice. He had five children, all sons. So altogether, he had eight children. And he passed away in 2002. But I remember in 2002, we got a letter from a social worker who told us that he had terminal cancer and he only had a couple of months left to live. And someone from his family needed to go to Utah and take care of his affairs. And nobody went. He died by himself with no family surrounded him. And that just told me that he didn't treat his other families any better than he treated us. So I felt, at that time, I felt a great burden off of my shoulders. It was the first time that I felt that maybe I could live a life without having some kind of onerous pressure hanging over me. So that was the end of my father's story with me, or relationship with me. Attention deficit disorder runs through my family. My father had it, I have it, and one of my sons have it. And I struggled in school with that because I had difficulty reading, and I had difficulty when I listened to teachers or professors giving a lot of facts all at once. I was very easily distracted by things, or perhaps as the professor was talking, I'd start concentrating on one aspect of what he said, and I'd kind of tune out to the other things he was saying. So I had to learn on my own how to develop coping mechanisms to focus and stay on top of the material that I was expected to learn. And I was able to do that on my own, and I got good grades. So the net effect of all of what I have previously discussed was that I was very isolated when I was growing up. And I felt different. I felt I was different than all the other kids that were in school. I

I thought they knew a lot more than I did because I was very sheltered. And I was afraid that if I opened my mouth that they would discover that I was very ignorant, that I didn't know very much. And as a result of that, I became very withdrawn to the point where I wouldn't speak hardly to anybody. And if you meet somebody that met me in either high school or in college, that would be the first thing they would say is that I hardly ever said anything about everything. And that was just a lack of confidence on my part. I remember I started having panic attacks because I was afraid every time a teacher or a college professor would start asking students questions, I was certain they were going to ask me, and my heart would start pounding against my chest, my throat would constrict, and I just spiraled in anxiety. And 99% of the time I was never called, but the ordeal of going through that anticipation just paralyzed me for a long time. I worked in the farm work until I was about in the 11th grade. We stopped working in the fields because my older brother was accepted to UCSD. And as part of that, his admission, he was offered the opportunity to attend a college readiness program that was given in the summer. And so my mother decided that we wouldn't go to Fresno, that it was more important for him to take that class. And so that was the first summer that I didn't go to work in the fields. And then the following year, I applied to UCSD, and I was accepted, and I also attended the same college readiness program. So what I remember from my time at UCSD was I was admitted to Muir. This was in 1968. It was the first time that I was away from my family, so it was a new experience. And for me, it was a time to meet new people. I met various people that were of different backgrounds than me. But I remember realizing early on that I had a misconception. I had said before that I felt different and that people knew much more than I did. And what I discovered living with other people and talking to them was that everybody has challenges, that it wasn't at all unique. Maybe my circumstances were unique to me, but it wasn't unique that other people had difficulties and challenges that they had to overcome. And that was sort of very refreshing to me to realize that. I met friends that are still friends with me today. And I also met my wife, Raquel. And Raquel was the oldest of 10. She grew up in Imperial Beach. And she spent a lot of her youth helping her mother take care of her siblings. And so her life was similar to mine in the sense that she didn't have much of a social life outside of the family. So that kind of bonded us together. And while we were at UCSD, we sort of together started experiencing aspects of life that we had never experienced before. One aspect that really we really enjoyed was that we had a meal plan when we were at UCSD, and we could go have breakfast, lunch, and dinner. There were a lot of foods that we had never eaten before, things like pizza, macaroni and cheese, Asian food, hamburgers, and things of that sort. And we were so enthralled with the food that not only would we have breakfast, lunch, and dinner, but there was a grill on campus that was open till 10. And so we always went like at 9:30 at night, and we would order cheeseburgers, fries, and shakes. And we couldn't get enough of that. Well, needless to say, we both gained a lot of weight our first year to the point where we realized that we couldn't keep doing that. And we started to exercise
there's a little field by Muir that's next to the swimming pool, and we would go every day and we would run 2 or 3 miles around that field. The field's still there. And that was a habit that was really helpful to us because we started running just for recreation. And to date, we've run over 90 marathons and over 150 half marathons. And every day we run or walk 7 miles. And it's just something we enjoy doing. At the same time, there was a lot, it was a time of enlightenment at UCSD. The civil rights movement was occurring. The protests against the Vietnam War was occurring. There was more focus on social justice and equality for minorities and women. So that really opened up our minds and shaped a lot of our opinions. And we decided that we, for careers, we wanted to do something that would be for public good. So my wife, Raquel, graduated and she went to UC Davis to get a teaching credential. And she worked in various low-income minority communities teaching bilingual education or immersion. She worked in Chula Vista, in Daly City, and in the Sacramento area. And I decided that I wanted to become a lawyer. When we were growing up and we had difficulties, we never had access to a lawyer. And I felt that the law would teach me how to become a lawyer and would also help me kind of with my confidence because I was still very withdrawn at that time. So I applied and I was accepted to go to Stanford Law School. And I was there from 1972 to 1975. And I graduated and took the bar and passed it. And one of the things that happened was in 1975, there was a new state law that was enacted called the Agriculture Labor Relations Act. And just to give a little bit of historical background on that, in 1935, Congress passed the National Labor Relations Act that gave workers across the country the right to organize and have a union negotiate for wages and working conditions. But the senators from the South, whose districts were primarily agriculture, didn't want to include farm workers. So to get their votes, agricultural workers were excluded from the coverage of the national law, labor law, and it was left up to the states as to whether they wanted to have a state law to protect farm workers. There were a few states that had some kind of minimal labor laws, but none that were as comprehensive as the national law. And that changed in 1975 because Cesar Chavez and the United Farm Workers in the late 60s started organizing farm workers to strike in order to get the grower to negotiate with them over wages and working conditions. And that didn't work too well. So then the UFW, along with the Filipino workers, they started going to the stores that were carrying, for example, the grapes, the growers that they were striking, and put pressure on the public not to patronize those stores. So those stores were unhappy about being boycotted. And so ultimately in 1975, after it was some instances of violence in the fields, Governor Jerry Brown got the growers together and the United Farm Workers together, and they agreed to have a comprehensive law that was modeled after the National Labor Relations Act enacted in California for California farm workers. So it just so happened that the law opened up right at the same time that I had finished taking the bar. And so I knew some of the people that were being recruited to work for the ALRB,
Agriculture Labor Relations Board. And so I started directly from law

school working at the agency. And the thing that struck me about working for the ALRB was that it was a new law, and it caught the imagination and the excitement of farm workers. They saw it as a way that it affirmed their dignity as human beings, and they saw it as a way for them to negotiate better wages and better working conditions, to the point that it would benefit their children because their children wouldn't have to drop out of school in the middle school in order to help the family earn enough wages to live on. And so they saw it as an opportunity to let their kids stay in school and hopefully go on to higher education. So in the first 5 months of the operation, we had more elections in California in those 5 months than the National Labor Relations Board had in its first year of operation throughout the United States. And almost all of those elections were won by the United Farm Workers. So it was a very exciting time to be there. My job was, because a lot of the growers were not prepared for the law, they didn't really understand it. And so a lot of them would fire workers who were farm workers who were supporting the United Farm Workers. And my job was to file a complaint and have a hearing to try to get those workers reinstated and back pay for any time that they lost. So I ended up litigating the first 5 years to protect the rights of farm workers to organize and have a union. At the end of the 5 years, there's a 5-member board that administers the ALRB, and they were located in Sacramento. Those board members are appointed by the governor, and they have to be confirmed by the state senate. The board asked me to become its chief legal advisor and administrator, and so I did that for about 2.5 years. I moved from San Diego to Sacramento. And at the end of my 2.5 years, there was a vacancy on the board, and I applied for it. And by that time, I had gotten to know Cesar Chavez and Dolores Huerta, and so they were supportive of me, and they asked the governor to appoint me, and he did. And they also lobbied the state senators to have me confirmed. And that was an uphill battle because at that time, Jerry Brown had a poor relationship with the legislature, both Democrats and Republicans. And so he had appointed various people to the board, and they had all been rejected. They had not been confirmed. But I was the first one to be confirmed after a couple of years of nobody being appointed and confirmed on the board. So for me, working for the ALRB was probably my most meaningful work in my legal career, because it was sort of a completing the circle in that I was working as a farm worker, and my goal was to help other people in the same kind of situation that I was. And I was able to do that by working for this agency. After I worked about 11 years for the ALRB, I ended up working for the state attorney general's office, enforcing the hazardous waste laws and protecting the environment. So that was another meaningful work for me that I felt was in the public good. And then after I did that, I worked 22 years as an administrative law judge for the Unemployment Insurance Appeals Board. And those were hearings that were conducted in order to determine whether unemployed people or disabled people would get unemployment benefits or disability benefits. And so, again, that was another work that I saw was helping people. Towards the end of the 22 years, I was asked by the board to be its chief administrative law judge in charge of the appellate operations. So that was an honor to be able to serve in that position. So I retired in 2010, and now that I'm retired, I have time to volunteer, and I've been volunteering with UCLA.

because I want to help UCSD in whatever way I can. And so I'm a member of the Chicanx Latinx Alumni Council. I'm co-chair of their student outreach committee. Those are activities in which we try to recruit low-income students to apply to UCSD and be admitted. And once they're admitted, then trying to mentor and support them here at UCSD. I'm also a member of the Chancellor's Hispanic Serving Institute Task Force that is providing recommendations to the Chancellor and UCSD on how they can achieve Hispanic Serving Institute designation. And that's where if UCSD has 25% of its student population be Hispanic, then they can qualify for grants from the Department of Education to help support students at UCSD. And I'm also a member of the Chancellor's Community Advisory Board. As part of my work for UCSD, I decided to establish an endowment that would provide scholarships to students. And the reason I've done that, I didn't earn that much money working for the state, but I was able to save a little bit. And even though it's my safety net, I really think it's important to establish scholarships that help other people that have financial need. But there were two reasons why I did the endowment. The first one was that I was the youngest of three children in my immediate family, and all three of us are UCSD graduates. Raquel, my wife, is the oldest of 10, and all 10 of them attended UCSD. And then Raquel and I have two children, and they're both UCSD graduates. So there's 15 of us in our immediate family that are UCSD alumni, and so we have a lot of loyalty to UCSD. But the second reason I established the endowment, or my wife and I established the endowment, was because we both received financial aid when we were attending both UCSD as well as law school or her getting her teacher credential. And it helped us realize our educational goals and led to us getting meaningful jobs. And we want to provide that to other students who want to come to UCSD so that they can achieve their educational goals. And many of us who grew up poor or grew up in low-income communities, we tend to remember that, and we go back and either live in the community or work in the community, or we find other ways to support the communities that we came from. And so to me, an endowment is an investment in students, but it's also an investment in our community because many of those students are going to give back to the community. So and an endowment is an annual scholarship. It's not just a one-time scholarship that's awarded, but every year there's a scholarship that's going to be given. So that just appealed to me to do that. So as far as advice to students who may be watching this, I'd like to give the following advice. Life is a continuous journey of learning, growth, and change. Apply yourself and learn. College gives you an important foundation in terms of knowledge and skills that you will use for your work, but also for your personal life. Don't be afraid of making mistakes or even failing. Making mistakes and failing is one way to learn and grow as a person. If you have difficulties or mental health issues, the way I did, back when I was having my problems, I didn't even know there were terms like AD and ADD and germophobia or panic attacks.
And so I never got any help. Nobody

talked about it back then. But nowadays, there's been a lot of research and much more is known, and there are strategies that can help you overcome any issues if you have learning disabilities, if you have attention deficit disorder, if you have panic attacks, if you're depressed, or you have other mental issues. Don't be afraid to reach out and talk to someone, whether it's a friend, a family member, a faculty member, someone in an organization you're part of. Maybe they don't know how to help you, but they can steer you in the right direction to where you can get resources to help you overcome any issues that you may have. The goal is for you to succeed. So be open, be hopeful, and be optimistic. So thank you for listening to my story.

0: 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Looking for lesson plans? Curious about the future of learning? 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

yes, you have predictive AI trying to do the right thing, give people resources who are at the highest end of the risk spectrum. But if the highest end of the risk spectrum is also linked to their financial and socioeconomic status to be able to get the care, then you can inadvertently make that care actually further inequitable than what you would have imagined.

When I was about four, we traveled across the mighty Pacific to New York, and there I was introduced to dinosaurs. They impressed me, but what impressed me more is the fact that the world changes, sometimes radically. Fast forward about half a century, and here I am now at Berkeley in my dream job, custodian of some 6 million fossils, including T-Rex. The missions of the Berkeley Natural History Museum is to understand life and the forces that have shaped it. I want to give you a sense of the way that operates. Here is a piece of Middle California taken in 2013. What did it look like 70 years ago? More trees, just the same? With the historical record, we know what the answer actually is. So the museums and our communities have been mapping the world. This next slide shows you one of those maps. This is now vegetation cover in Central California, centered around Lake Tahoe. The dark green is juniper and Douglas fir. Again, if we go back 70 years, what did it look like? It turns out that forest was predominantly pinyon pine in the light green, changed from the dark green. Change is hard to comprehend, in part because it's the spatial scale that's much more than our individual senses can pick up, and also because change is slow. But there are two other reasons that make change difficult to comprehend. The first is the way we grow up. We grow up well with a platform of stability. We are not well suited to dealing with instability. That's the first reason. The second one is that we are highly adaptable. We get used to change, particularly if it's slow. I want to give you an example. I grew up in the land of fire. That land is large, about the size of the lower 48 states. It also

has a predominance of fire. But we get used to it in Australia. And so here are some cricket players barely paying attention to the blaze that's raging in the background. We get used to the way the world is. Now, the historical record has shown us that we have changed the world irreversibly in the past.

us driving all of those species to extinction as we simply looked after our family, our children. The same thing happened in Australia about 50,000 years ago, where the natives wiped out 10-foot kangaroos and wombats the size of small elephants. Now, what's interesting in Australia is this occurred over about 5,000 years. Without museums, without historical records, they could not have known that they were driving these species to extinction. So what I want to do now is turn to the historical record of the two primary drivers of global change, population increase and carbon emissions. The data on population increase are really interesting. The upswing occurred quite recently in the 1950s, and we see the impact of it again with historical record, for example, with the deforestation of the massive island of Borneo starting again in about the 1950s. CO2 emissions is also very interesting. This is the CO2 emissions of the world at about the time of the American Revolutionary War, just the UK. This is the time of the defeat of Napoleon at Waterloo. This is during the American Civil War. This is at the end of World War I, World War II, and about a decade ago. So it turns out that the emissions and the population growth and the resource extraction has really been basically within my lifetime. Now, I experienced the world as being fundamentally stable, and yet viewed globally, it's been fundamentally unstable in my lifetime. And so rather than being stable, it's very much like the globe is like this poor whale from Hitchhiker's Guide to the Galaxy that was blinked improbably into existence high in the atmosphere. We are in free fall. What is exciting for me, being at Berkeley, apart from my 6 million fossils, is the incredibly rich community of scholars, postdocs, students, with rich partnerships with industry, government organizations, NGOs, making a difference in the world, retarding that fall. And we've seen some very nice examples of that. For example, the Berkeley innovated cook stoves in Africa, or at larger scales, technologies that lead to solar farms that can supply energy for whole communities. At present, the world is giving us lemons. But here at Berkeley, we're really good at making lemonade. Thank you.

0: California's been warming pretty much as the globe has. So here's one long-term station at Bakersfield. These are just counts of warm temperature records broken and cold temperature records broken. Towards the end of the last couple of decades, basically there are no more cold temperature records broken, but hot temperature records are broken very frequently.
1: Today we are at Jewel Lake in Tilden in Berkeley. And we're here catching turtles today to look at the Western Pond Turtle, which is a native species of California, one of our only turtles, and to see how healthy and happy it is in a place like Tilden, which is relatively natural, but has lots of people around it, but which also has another turtle, the Red Ear Slider, which is not native here. Red Ear Sliders breed a lot more than Western Pond Turtles. They lay a lot more eggs, and probably more of those eggs survive to become actual turtles than Western Pond Turtles do. The way that Red Ear Slider turtles, the invasive turtle, end up in a place like Jewel Lake is pretty directly caused by people. They are very common at pet trade. They've been that way for decades and they're super cheap, but they get pretty smelly, pretty mean, and pretty gross pretty fast. And so when people have a turtle that looks sick or they're just tired of having to take care of it and clean it up, they bring it to a place like Jewel Lake, which is a very pristine, happy looking place that they imagine will be a good home for their turtle. So they let them go. When we look at turtles that are released, like sliders here in this own pond, the one we caught today had a highly deformed shell. It's not from this area, it didn't evolve this climate. So over the next several months and several years, we're gonna hopefully figure out how healthy and big this population is.
2: 228.4 millimeters.
1: Yesterday we came out here and we set a couple dozen different traps, and these are basically big funnels, and we put gross canned sardines at one end of the funnel, and that really entices turtles to smell that sardine oil and swim into the traps. We had a nice juvenile this morning, which is a pretty good sign that the population is actually able to breed and make babies, and the babies can actually survive to be a few years old, so that's pretty exciting news for us. Really measuring how long a shell is our best chance for seeing how old they might be. And then we also weigh the turtle to see how heavy they are. The heavier a turtle is for a given shell size tells us relatively how healthy or robust it is. We can use these little metal files and make small notches in the edges of their shells, doesn't hurt them at all, and lets us know who is who in these ponds.

so we can tell how big the population is and track the health and size and growth of individual turtles over time. We had 9 pond turtles and 1 slider. That's a pretty good haul for this small pond with 1 night of trapping. So we're excited to come back and keep doing our thing. I love turtles. I think everyone loves turtles. So being out here, getting to play in the water, be in nature and seeing these amazing animals, it's really one of the best parts of my job. They are these prehistoric animals. So just thinking about things that, you know, existed before mammals and birds ever were on this planet, now living in the middle of a city. And it's just one of the most amazing things to me that they can do with these rapid changes. And they can't always do it, which is why I think conservation is so important, given that these are very long-lived animals, but they also are very sensitive to everything we do.

0: In the U.S., the thing that I kind of knew and understood easily in being involved with this community was the insistence of people on their rights as migrants. You know, we want equality, we want good wages, we want labor rights, we want political rights, we want to be on an equal level with the people who are in the community around us.
1: People with synesthesia experience the ordinary world in quite extraordinary ways. For some people, when they look at letters on a page, each letter might have its own distinctive colour, which either appears in the synesthete's mind eye or is perhaps projected onto the page on top of the regular text. For other synesthetes, time and the calendar, for example, or numbers are seen visuospatially as kind of an undulating landscape. And this might serve as a memory aid. So, for example, we see it in the case of Jill Price that was presented earlier. Not only has she got fantastic autobiographical memory, she perceives the years in terms of her own internal landscape of time. This is one of my first case studies of synesthesia, and this is a man who tastes words. As he's listening to me speaking now, each word might have its own distinct flavour on his mouth. And this is his representation of the London tube map, the underground. And words for him might taste of celery or sausage meat. He grew up in Britain in the 1960s, where this was your quintessential kind of diet growing up. So he's internalized this in his synesthesia. One of the first case studies that points to extraordinary ability in synesthesia is this book by Luria called The Mind of a Mnemonist. And this is somebody who's described as having an infinite memory, who never forgets things, who can remember sequences of abstract syllables that are presented to him and then recalls them years later, and also has phenomenal autobiographical memory as well. As well as having amazing memory, he also had various kinds of synesthesia, so numbers would elicit colours. The sound of somebody's voice would have both colours, tastes, and touch. So he had a multiplicity of different kinds of synesthesia. And this is a case that we've already heard about, who has both synesthesia and Asperger syndrome, high-functioning autism. So Daniel could recite pi to 20,000 decimal places, a feat which takes around 5 hours just to say the digits aloud. But what he's doing when he's recalling them is also extraordinary, because for him, the digits is not just a verbal string, it's a visuospatial string that he reads off in his mind's eye. And this is his representation of the first 20 digits of pi. For him, each digit has its own particular color and its own particular texture and its own position in the sequence that he reads off as he's recollecting them.
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I'm Carol Christ. I'm the chancellor. Thank you for the opportunity to join and welcome all of you to the Berkeley campus for what is always a wonderful event, the Tanner Lectures on Human Values. We're honored and humbled to be one of only 9 universities from around the world that have been selected to host these lectures year after year. If we're to be judged by the company we keep, we could do far worse than to be joined by Cambridge, Oxford, Harvard, Michigan, Princeton, Stanford, Yale, and Utah. This lecture

0: series was founded in 1978 by the American scholar, industrialist, and philanthropist Ober Clark Tanner, who was also a member of the Faculty of Philosophy at the University of Utah and an honorary fellow of the British Academy. It's somehow both sobering and comforting to realize that today, nearly a half century later, the impetus behind the establishment of this lecture series could not be more germane or important. Tanner's goal in establishing the lectures through the Tanner Philanthropies was to promote the search for a better understanding of human behavior and human values, an objective that could not be more simple to describe or more complex and challenging to achieve. Tanner hoped and believed that the lectures would advance scholarly and scientific learning in the area of human values and thus contribute to the development and enlightenment of our intellectual and moral lives. A cursory review of contemporary headlines and happenings confirms that Tanner's concerns and aspirations are as relevant today as they've been in the past. As a campus community, we share with Ober Clark Tanner a profound interest in and dedication to using education knowledge and understanding to support and advance the greater good. We also share his capacious perspective that human values should be defined as broadly as possible, making room for a broad diversity of perspectives and an equally broad participation in this exploration of ourselves, society, and culture. As a result, the Tanner lecturers may be chosen from any discipline, and the lectureships can and do transcend national, religious, and ideological divides and distinctions. The Tanner lecturers are chosen based not on their particular perspectives, but in recognition of their uncommon achievements and outstanding abilities in the field of human values. The very ethos underlying the process of selection thus conforms beautifully with the underlying values that launched this lecture series. The lectures from all 9 universities are published in an annual volume. In addition, Oxford University Press publishes a series of books based on the Berkeley Tanner lectures. The 13th and 14th volumes of the series were published in 2021, and 4 additional titles are in preparation. We're catching up for the pandemic. Here at Berkeley, the Tanner lecturer is appointed through a faculty committee of which I'm honored to chair. However, it's the easiest chairmanship I've ever had. I've never gone to a meeting. I congratulate my colleagues, Professor Jay Wallace, Hannah Ginsburg, Christopher Kutz, Kinch Hoekstra, Nico Kaladny, Kevis Goodman, Stefan Ludwig Hoffman, and Rebecca McLennan for their wonderful choice of this semester's lecturer, David Wharton. We're also indebted to the Tanner Lectures Board for making available funds to bring David Wharton back to his alma mater for this special Tanner Lecture. Now let me call on my distinguished colleague, Professor Saikat Chaudhry, to introduce David Wharton. Professor Chaudhry will also moderate the Q&A session that follows. Thank you.
1: Chancellor Crist, distinguished Tanner Committee, honored guests, the entire community here at Berkeley and the Bay Area who've joined us today, it's so wonderful to see all of you come out to enjoy this special Tanner lecture. As someone who spans the worlds of technology and business, it's really my pleasure to introduce our speaker for today, Dave Wharton, the founder and CEO of the Tugboat Institute. You know, oftentimes in our society today, entrepreneurship and business, which are so integral to UC Berkeley, Silicon Valley and the Bay Area, and the economy at large, despite their contributions, they're often seen in a negative light. They earn a bad reputation. Why? Because in society, despite all the revolution and evolution and the groundbreaking work that we do also observe that the economy is, on the one hand, creating new jobs and creating wealth, but also that there's a widening gap between the haves and the have-nots, and an ever-growing list, seemingly, of existential challenges that are here and test ourselves. So in that context, people want

wonder, is the shareholder-driven model of capitalism really equipped to help us bridge these gaps and tackle some of the foremost challenges? But you know, technology, entrepreneurship, and business can also be a force for incredible good, both a creative and sustainable solution to the very existential challenges that we face, as well as for the upliftment of society in general, if we apply it in the right way. And so today's lecture topic on underappreciated evergreen companies, capitalism at its best, is both provocative, but actually speaks to that potential and the reality that may not be well recognized of how entrepreneurship and business can be that force for good. I can't imagine a better speaker than Dave Wharton to take us through that journey and talk to us about some of these issues, given the background that he has. Now, I admit, to make my life a little bit easier, when I saw all that he had done, I tried to get ChatGPT to write the intro for me. But it seems like our technology is not that good, because the algorithm just can't handle people who've done so many different things. So the task fell to me, with all its imperfections. Dave is, at heart, in terms of background, a serial entrepreneur and venture capitalist. He worked at HP as a high school student already, and in college, and he co-founded, just on the side, four companies, including drugstore.com, which you may have heard of, and Good Technology. He worked as a consultant, trying out strategy consulting at Bain & Company. He was a venture capitalist at Kleiner Perkins, Caulfield & Byers, one of the most prestigious of those, as well as in private equity at TPG, part of the Texas Pacific Group. At those firms, he just happened to interact with the founders of the likes of Amazon and Google, SuccessFactors, Blue Nile, just to name a few. But perhaps more importantly, Dave is a proud Cal alum, graduating with a degree in mechanical engineering, bachelor's degree in mechanical engineering from our College of Engineering. So it's wonderful to welcome him back to campus. He did earn an MBA from another university a little further down south, but I just can't remember the name, you know, so we'll just focus on the Berkeley part for today. Now, you might want to hear about a little bit and learn a little bit about the Tugboat Institute, because, you know, he's founder and CEO of the Tugboat Institute. He founded the Tugboat Institute in 2013 as a membership organization for purpose-driven leaders of successful privately held firms, and coined the term evergreen companies to demarcate those that have a desire to have a positive impact on society, but are economically also sustainable in the long run. They really play the long game. It counts as its members all kinds of businesses, whether it's first-generation entrepreneurs, family-owned businesses, some other employee-owned businesses as well, and you will hear from him. There are many household names in that list. When he built this institute, he started nurturing these evergreen companies in a variety of different ways. And these companies, of course, stand in contrast to those seeking a quick exit, designed to perhaps create wealth, but for a smaller number of individuals or groups, and instead focus on stakeholders at large and making a contribution to the community at large. They have long planning horizons and think in terms of decades, and the goal is explicitly to last at least 100 years. Some have lasted 300. The evergreen companies that Dave has helped nurture in this process collectively span industries in all spheres and also globally, and they're names that you've heard of, as I said, which you'll get to know. Now, all of this is fine, but the Tanner lectures are about human values, as our chancellor just rightfully said. So I reflected on Dave's contributions from that lens, what achievements he had from the lens of human values. In my conversations with people, in the reading that I did, in the podcasts I listened to, there's a lot out there. And what I gathered was, well, if I had to identify five human values that characterize Dave and his achievements and his person, but also the companies that he seeks to nurture, then I choose the following five. The first is authenticity. Why? Dave and his companies seem to be sincere
but also unapologetic about the mission that they have, about going against the grain and thinking about ways of doing things differently, those are the hallmarks of a change maker. Secondly, the term that I would use also, a second human value, is courage. It requires a lot of courage to challenge the status quo, and by that I mean the economic models, the social models, the employment models that we often utilize, at least in the Anglo-Saxon world, to promote the economy. A third human value that I characterize with Dave and his companies are compassion for solving major challenges, for taking care of stakeholders and having in mind the community at large. A fourth attribute, patience. He and the companies he supports obviously like being the tortoise and not always the hare. And finally, we can't solve the world's most pressing challenges if we don't have a good dose of optimism, which is the final attribute and human value that I see in him and his companies. Optimism about the fact that, yes, the challenges are great, but we can and will make a difference. We will be able to economically and socially create something sustainable and lead our Earth, lead our world, lead our planet, but maybe the universe at large, to a better future. And I think that's so perfect because UC Berkeley, to me, represents not just eminence, not just, yes, the number one startup creating university in the world, but also impact on society, which is why we will lead the world in the next 10 years and more. Today's lecture, I hope I've been able to whet your appetite about it, I really can't wait for, because after reading and hearing so much, I'm curious as to what Dave will share about his journey, about the current state of venture capital and private equity and how the economy runs and what the playbooks are, but also about not just the opportunities, but the trials and tribulations, the challenges, the creativity that he had to use in order to establish these evergreen companies and make the Tugboat Institute successful. I believe, like he believes, that evergreen companies can represent capitalism at their best and also represent what entrepreneurship should be at their highest calling. In the process, I have no doubt that, Dave, you're going to make not just contributions in terms of presenting us with a fresh perspective, but I'm sure the audience will walk out with inspiration, guidance, and hope, as will the entire community. So without further ado, thank you for joining us, and welcome to Berkeley.

0: I'd forgotten to turn off my phone, so I wanted to do that before I started.
1: Well, I wanted to thank Chancellor Crest for the invitation. I'm honored to be here and be back at the on campus. Thank you for the very kind introduction. That was more than I expected, and I appreciate also the wonderful lunch we had today, too, with your students. So thank you very much. Dean, thank you for joining us. Acting Dean, thank you for joining us. And I want to also thank the Tanner Institute and the committee, Jay Wallace and others, that put this together and invited me to be here. I know this is a little bit different than the norm, but I hope you enjoy this presentation. So I also want to thank everybody else for joining us here and being curious enough, as you said, to kind of understand this different perspective on business, which I hope by the end of the conversation, one, you have an understanding of what it means to be an evergreen company, but you also have a real appreciation for how important these companies are to society, because they really are underappreciated today. So I'm going to start, make sure this is working. I'm going to start way back. And way back from the standpoint that my wife and I were at the TED conference in 2013, we were lucky enough to meet Louise Lakey, whose family famously discovered Homo sapiens in Africa and the rise of our species. And she has an interesting perspective on the span of humanity that I wanted to start this with, is just a perspective as I start narrowing in on what's happening today. Touch anything. Okay. So as Louise said, starting out 4.5 billion years ago, down to the last one, the one we're in, that last tile. And it's pretty remarkable. 14 of those toilet paper roll tissues, the dinosaurs dominated the Earth. I mean, it's just hard to even get your head around how long they were around, but that's a bit of a side note. But we're going to dive into that last square. And as she said, take that last 2 millimeters, that's 200,000 years ago, when Homo sapiens basically arrived. And then if you look at the next line there, the black line, that's 75,000 years ago. That's when they actually left Africa, the 10,000 she was talking about, in case you missed that. And then what she didn't talk about is about 10,000 years ago, we domesticated plants and animals. And for almost our entire experience as Homo sapiens, what we feared the most was nature. Animals, the weather, fires, things like that. That's what we were most worried about. This was a slide that was presented by Paul Romer, who's a Nobel laureate, at an event I had about 15 years ago, and he wanted to highlight the incredible level of human progress we've seen. So again, starting back about 10,000 years ago with domestication of plants and animals, we started ticking up on this y-axis. I'll explain it in a moment. Then we went vertical. But the y-axis is a lumen. A lumen per hour work, the lumen is the equivalent of a candle's light. So you can see it would take quite a bit of effort to earn just enough effort to get one candle's light. Then why did this thing go vertical 250 years ago? Well, that was the rise of the Industrial Revolution, the rise of capitalism. And what's amazing is that if in 1800 you wanted to buy 1,000 lumens of light, you would have to pay about $785. Today you can get the equivalent for 20 cents. That's a 99.96%. improvement over that period of time, just a couple hundred years. And the other thing Paul said, which was pretty remarkable too, is everything we have today was sitting on the planet back here in these dates. Everything. What happened? We learned how to create recipes in which to take different materials and put them together in interesting ways and accelerated our knowledge around that. So we can do things like put a man on the moon, a remarkable thing to think about. Let's look at 100 years ago, just to see the kind of progress we've made since then. So there was 13 million phones worldwide 100 years ago. Now there's 5 billion mobile subscriptions alone. Think about the access to communications, information that's enabled by those phones. 55% of urban homes, isn't that amazing? 100 years ago, 55% of urban homes did not have indoor plumbing. If you're rural, it was even less than that. Now it's 99%. If you do anything about Robert Gard, you probably didn't. He was doing early experiments on rocketry and telemetries. And then if you flew commercial in that year, 1923, you were on that airline, because that was the only commercial airline in the United States at the time. It was flying from Florida out to the islands. Life expectancy for a male, 57 years. For a female, it was about 62 years. Now it's 73 and 79. Interesting enough, it's actually come down since COVID. It was actually higher pre-COVID, these life expectancies. And as far as infant mortality, out of 1,000 live births, you lost about 80 to 100 of those 1,000. Today, it's less than 5 or 6. And 100 years ago, I think we opened Memorial Stadium here at Berkeley. So enjoy some football. Go Bears. 50 years ago, if you look at economic freedom, high freedom is in blue, low freedom or least freedom is in red. You can see kind of the map of the world, 1970 versus 2022. And what's really important here is three countries, more than anything else, China, India, and Indonesia, their move to more free economic systems, you know, replicating elements of our capitalist system, led to this result, which is the incredible decline in extreme poverty. So the World Bank says extreme poverty is about $2.15 per day. Back in 1967, there was 2 billion people in extreme poverty. And that represented 57% of the human population. In 2021, it was 650 million in extreme poverty, and that represented 8%. So the percentages dramatically dropped, the total numbers dramatically dropped. This is just in the 50-year period. It's remarkable, the improvement we've seen. So I think it's fair to say, if you step way back and kind of look at this, we've made tremendous human progress with the spread of capitalism across the globe. But there's a new insecurity. It's not nature anymore. It's not the weather. It's not animals. It's not diseases. And this was a very appropriate quote from Jerry Muller. He said, capitalist societies having been oriented towards innovation and dynamism, to the creation of new knowledge, new products, new modes of production and distribution, all of this has shifted the locus of insecurity from nature to the economy. So what we worry about today is so different than what people worried about 300 or 400 or 500 years ago. And in 2016, Harvard did this poll of millennials and found that 51% didn't support capitalism. Even though there's this tremendous progress we've made as a race over the last couple hundred years, they don't support it. Well, my experience was very different. I had no issues with capitalism because I had the very good fortune of working at Hewlett-Packard. I started working there when I was a teenager, 2 years in high school, 2 years while I was here at Berkeley. And I worked effectively for these two gentlemen. That's Bill Hewlett on the left and David Packard on the right, a very famous company in the tech circles, one that today you might not recognize for what this is. It was a different company, but this was a beautiful, wonderful company. And I learned about a thing called the HP way. And I didn't learn it from the managers, and I didn't learn it from the engineers, and I didn't learn it from the people that ran the divisions. I worked in 4 different divisions. I learned it from the people on the manufacturing line sitting next to me. They told me about the HP way, about trust and respect for people, listening to customers, commitment to innovation, growth from profits, decentralization, collaboration, responsibility to communities and society, and long-term view. These are pretty good values here. Wouldn't you argue that HP had, and I think led to many other companies in Silicon Valley? So my experience, I had no question about capitalism. It looked pretty good to me. And then my career from HP went to Bain and Netscape. As the professor had said, I helped with 4 different startups. I worked at 2 firms and helped start 2 other venture capital firms, and had the very good fortune of working with a number of remarkable entrepreneurs early in their life cycles of those businesses. But I started feeling disillusioned in 2012. And this quote from Arthur Rock, it was actually taken out of the Wall Street Journal, just hit me like a ton of bricks, because I was like, you know, this gentleman who backed Apple and backed Intel, you know, these guys are arrogant. He was referring to both venture capitalists and entrepreneurs alike. They today feel like they want to cash out as quickly as possible. That's now not how I played the game. And then this was a more recent one, the New York Times, just a few months ago, and it kind of caught me in reflection how people were thinking about the industry. Who doesn't want to get their share, whether money, status, and fame, before it all runs out? As if that's what Silicon Valley was about, money, status, and fame. That's not the Silicon Valley I grew up in. So I started a learning journey in 2012. And it was really driven by this. It was time for me to raise a third venture capital fund. And then I was committing for another 10 to 15 years, and I just didn't have it in me. I didn't want to sign up for another 10 or 15 years of this, even though I was committed in the first two funds for quite a bit more of a commitment to those existing portfolio companies. And so this idea was planted in my head by a woman named Jessica Herron. And we had backed her at Kleiner Perkins in the late 1990s during the dot-com boom. And she said to me in 2006, "I liked you and your partners at Kleiner Perkins, but I hate your model." And I was like, whoa. I mean, at that time, I thought it was a pretty cool model, and I was pretty darn good at it. And she started explaining to me why she felt the way she did. And I started getting a little bit reflective because I understood there was some truth in what she was saying. And so I was started wondering, where are the Dave Packards and Bill Hewletts? Who is starting the HPs of today, the companies with these great values? Because I'm not meeting them in Silicon Valley now. I'm meeting a lot of people who build big companies, a lot of people who want to generate a lot of wealth and get rich and have fame, but not they didn't feel like the Daves and Bills I'd been told about when I was in the manufacturing lines of Hewlett Packard. So I went out to my network and I asked this question: who do you know that you admire and is ambitious to build a significant company, but has shunned the venture capital and private equity paths, and have said they have no interest in going public or being sold? Very importantly, no interest in going public or being sold, and that was partly and probably primarily why they had not raised venture capital or private equity. And so I talked to about 50 CEOs in 2012, 2013. It started very slow, to be honest with you. Most people I reached out to said, "What are you talking about? I have no idea. Somebody who wants to build a big company but isn't raising venture capital, that's what you do. That's the de facto growth model." And so it took a while to start meeting these people, and I started meeting more and more of them. And what I realized through these conversations, there was really two types of model of thinking about how to build a company, really grow a large company. There was the built-to-flip company,

These are the ones that we know very well, venture capital funded and private equity owned. But I started seeing these companies, and I started calling them evergreen companies. I came up with the term because they needed a descriptor. I couldn't figure out what else to call them because some of them were founder-owned, some were multi-generational family businesses, some were direct employee-owned, and some were ESOP-owned, some were partnerships, and some were actually owned by foundations or purpose trust, as you may have heard about Patagonia earlier this year being owned by a purpose trust. So I want to take a little time to talk about the built-to-flip companies, kind of the state and my perspectives on these types of companies. I'm going to cover venture capital, private equity, and also public companies. And hopefully that sets kind of the ground for when we talk about evergreen companies in a few minutes. So most people don't know this, but the venture capital industry changed dramatically in 1995. Most people don't know this because there's very few people who were operating in the venture capital industry before 1995. I was one of the very few at my age that was actually doing this. I knew about six people. But this company, Netscape, was founded in 1994. 16 months later, in August 9th, it went public. It was losing money but growing very fast. Up until this period, you had to be profitable for 8 quarters, and you had to be growing for 8 quarters to be considered viable for a public offering. And the underwriters would tell you, "You better have 4 quarters of visibility into growth and profitability, or we should wait." And the expectation was the management team had been intact for at least 5 years and working well together. These were all the conditions that were required to get into the public markets. Now, you could go out and be a public company doing 15, 20, 25 million in revenue, but you had to have these conditions in place. This broke all the rules. So what they did is they were gonna offer for 12 to 14. That morning it opened at 28. That day it closed at 75. The company is worth $3 billion just over a year after formation. This was unprecedented in the history of venture capital, this kind of wealth generation in this very short period of time. And this became the new playbook called Get Big Fast. I worked for the gentleman who invented this playbook. His name is John Doerr. He hired me when I was at Stanford Business School, and I became his student under this playbook, which we helped with Amazon and Google, AutoTrader, and others. But I became very good at understanding how to do this well. Something happened then a bit later in the venture capital industry and had nothing to do with venture capitalists. It had to do with the Fed. The Fed decided to give the venture capital industry a gigantic gift. They decided to lower interest rates. For 40 years, we've been lowering interest rates, and then they took them to zero. And this was really tied with the Great Recession. But we've had a very long period of near zero interest rates. So what happens when you do that? Well, investors, whether it be endowments or foundations or wealthy individuals or individuals, they have to start looking to take more risk to earn their target return. So if your fixed income portfolio, which was 40% of your overall portfolio, just went to near zero, you're gonna have to go out further on the risk curve to try to balance the overall return and hit something that'll satisfy your investors, whether it be a pension fund endowment or whatnot. So you'll see the response to the venture capital industry to these interest rates being lowered. So $35 billion was raised in 2010. If you go all the way over here, you've got $250 billion that was raised last year. These are remarkable numbers of capital being raised as people shifted their investments into venture capital. I want to highlight something for you. That little red box, that's the amount of venture capital that was raised by the entire VC industry in its first 40 years. It was just $25 billion. That $25 billion backed these companies: Fairchild, FedEx, Cisco, Intel, Microsoft, Sun, Starbucks, Adobe. There's thousands of companies were backed during this period. But this was done with less than $25 billion of venture capital. And remarkably, that's about $1.6 trillion of revenue just on the logos of the companies that are independent today there. $25 billion, $1.6 trillion. That's an incredible investment. I'd say this is when venture capital was truly exceptional and doing an amazing job. If we look on this side, there is one firm that raised over $30 billion of capital. One firm in the last decade. $25 billion for the entire industry for 40 years, all these wonderful companies. Do you guys know what firm this is? You may have a guess. Some say Uber? It's Uber. Uber.
And Uber, $8 billion in revenues and lost $300 million last year. Look at this, $1.6 trillion, $8 billion. Now, they had a little more time, but do you think this is going to become $1.6 trillion someday? Revenues, that's never going to happen. That's a very sloppy model of venture capital. And by the way, that backing destroyed dozens and dozens and dozens of family businesses because they were able to underprice the market, go out and grab market share, and there was regionals all over the country that were family-owned businesses that were wiped out by this behavior so that they could lose $300 million last year. So here's a little secret. So I talked about the $25 billion. Let's talk about capital efficiency. Bill Gates did not need venture capital. He was already profitable. He sold 5% of the company for $1 million for one purpose only. It was to get Dave Marquardt on the board of directors. He wanted Dave's mentorship. Dave would not do it unless he owned a piece of the company. So this is the deal they cut. He did not need the money. Larry and Sergey, I helped negotiate this investment when I was at Kleiner Perkins. I took the lead on behalf of John Doerr. 25%. Why was it 25%? It's because Larry and Sergey wanted to be as low as possible. John Doerr historically would make no investments less than 20%. So John gave me permission to go down to 12.5%, but no lower, and he really wanted 15%. Mike Moritz on the other side was not going to have a percent less than John Doerr. They're very competitive, as you may know. So whatever John got, Mike was going to get. So John eventually agreed to 12.5%. Mike agreed to 12.5%, 25%. That's how we set the percentage. Had nothing to do with the company and its performance. And the $25 million was just roughly what Larry and Sergey kind of thought the company was worth. But they actually were generating revenues already because they were selling search boxes, you know, literally boxes that would go into enterprises for search. But again, the most important thing they were doing was seeking John and Mike's advice and counsel on the board. It was less about the money, less about the percentage. And then remarkably, most people don't know this because they think of Amazon being such a capital hog, but Amazon only raised $9 million of equity before it went public. $9 million. Now it raised $50 million in the public offering. And then it turned around about 4 years later and raised $1 billion of zero coupon debt in Europe in 1999. But the equity portion of this was very small. So if you look at this, you could kind of argue we're looking at about, what, $35 million? Required from venture capitalists to support these companies. Each of these companies are worth over $1 trillion, a $1 trillion valuation on those three companies. So look at, you know, the amount of capital going back. We raised $250 billion for the entire industry, and three of the best ever required barely any capital at all. So again, something dramatically changed when Netscape went public. And then a little bit of the dark side of this model, I experienced this myself. I ran a company called Good Technology. I raised about $160 million. I started off with money from Benchmark and Kleiner. This is after I had my job at Kleiner Perkins. And this get big fast with all this money coming in switched to a new playbook called growth at all costs. You probably have heard about that. But when you have that much money, and how much dry powder as venture capitalist, you just press the money in and do whatever you got to do, just grow the top line. And the markets were rewarding this. But the downside of this is you're always overworked and always on. There's constant pressure to achieve more and more. I remember when we'd hit milestones, it'd be like, hey, that's great. You're a little bit early. Let's raise the bar again. So it's just this unending pressure to keep achieving. Significant time, energy, and stress in managing the board. You spend a lot of time recruiting. If you're growing a company 100% a year, you're doubling your workforce about 100% a year. That's a lot of recruiting. You spend significant time raising money. As Dave Strom said to me, companies today are being built to raise cash, not to generate cash. We're building companies to raise cash, not generating cash. And then every time we have a new set of investors, they have new ideas on strategy, so you start trying to modify your strategies to make sure you can appease your new investors who have a lot of influence on the board because they wrote the last check. If you miss any milestones, I learned this from my peers, fire somebody before the board meeting. Figure out somebody on the executive team and fire them because you have to blame them. Otherwise, they're going to end up firing you. So it's just this, like, who goes first? Well, boom, you're gone. I'm safe. Emotional layoffs due to overhiring. We always overhire, so there's always these. The first time a founder has to do layoffs, they're crying and they can't keep themselves together, but it's just part of what happens. They're better the second time. You break promises to customers, you break promises to suppliers, you break promises to partners. You don't mean to do this, but you're making all your promises to the investors. That's what matters. You have to achieve the promises you made to the investors

even if it means breaking these promises. And then, unfortunately, in most cases, 9 out of 10 times, the employees make no money from this when the company's ultimately sold. And it's a longer conversation about preferences and deal structures and all that, but it's very surprising to a lot of employees when a company gets sold, and they're like, well, where's my piece? And like, well, there's none left because the investors took all of it out based on their preferences. Private equity, let's move to that. Similar type of beneficiary of these very, very low rates from the Fed. So you can see, again, that march up of capital raised. But the numbers are bigger. That's almost $500 billion raised in 2022. The difference with private equity and venture capital is the private equity guys use debt on top of the equity, typically at least 2 to 1. So sitting on top of that $500 million is another $1 trillion of debt. So every year for about the past 10 years roughly, they've been raising somewhere between $1.2 and $1.5 trillion of buying capacity to go buy these companies out in the market. And this is a more detailed chart, which I got. And then I was trying to get this updated, and PitchBook was the only people that could really help me get the most accurate numbers, and I could only get it for this year. But private equity is just eating up America. Software is not eating America. Private equity is actually what's eating America. 11,200 companies owned by private equity this year. And we did some rough math on this in research. We think it now represents 10% of all employees in the private sector work for private equity and many of them don't even know it. They don't even know they're working for a private equity firm. So you kind of wonder, how does an entrepreneur get convinced, or owner of a multi-generational family business get convinced to sell their company to these private equity firms? Because you do hear these stories, you hear some bad stories. So here's what they generally say, and I'll give you the good kind of kind cop versus the bad cop version of this. And it's this one, we're experts, we have this huge network of company builders, we know politicians, we got great banking relationships, we know all the major service providers, and we'll work together to make your business hugely successful. You did this, we're gonna take it to the next level. So we'll do that together, we'll take it to the next level. And we make a commitment that your company and you are in good hands. Trust us, you're in good hands. And then lastly, you know, let's think about what this really means. You're gonna get wonderful diversification for yourself and your family. You've had all of your assets in one company, and that's so risky. Look what happened with COVID. Now, if you sell your company, you're gonna have all this cash. We'll help you, of course, invest that cash. But what you can really do is you can do a lot of really nice charitable work with all those riches. And by the way, you can get your plane and your boat and all that stuff too if you want. If this works, that's great. If it doesn't work, they kind of flip the pop up, the horns, and they say either you got to be big, a part of a much bigger company, or you'll be crushed. And we own that big company, and we will crush you if you don't sell yourselves to us. They'll say something like this, it'll be an alternative, which is the world's changing, every industry is being disrupted. You don't have to be an expert in strategic and digital transformations. I mean, you have to be an expert in strategic and digital transformations. You have to be an expert in AI. Are you guys experts in AI? If you're not, we do. We have that expertise, and we can take care of the company, because otherwise you're gonna fall behind. And then lastly, if you don't have a deep-pocketed partner, you can't win. So maybe you're not going to get crushed, but you're just not going to do very well. You're going to flounder unless you have a lot more money. So this is a good case study because most of this information is public. 3G bought Anheuser-Busch back in 2008, and this is kind of the playbook they played, and it's roughly the playbook for most private equity firms when they do acquisitions. So the first thing is they just borrowed a lot of money. They leveraged the heck out of this company. 4.5 net debt to EBITDA by the end of 2018, in the year they closed that deal. They raised prices immediately, and then they actually started leaning on their suppliers. This is a massive firm, but started leaning on their suppliers saying, we're not paying you in 90 days, we're gonna pay you in 180 days. And if you don't like it, you're out, we'll find somebody else. They went to zero-based budgeting to force justification of every dollar spent. They cut the corporate headquarters staff. They started laying off, and I know this from people in St. Louis, very tenured, high-level people. They're too expensive. And they actually replaced them with younger go-getters. And that's kind of their model, is find these young go-getters, we'll throw them in there, get rid of the expensive people, the people that have, frankly, a lot of the knowledge and the history. And then they downsized their real estate by 2/3. They moved the headquarters from St. Louis, where it had been its entire existence, to New York. I mean, why does that make sense? They moved to flimsy packaging because they could save costs there. They got rid of a world-class IT group and moved to a really cheap

outsource model. So let all those people go that were in the IT group. And then they cut their philanthropy from $38 million down to $16 million. And I think they cut it further after this. So those philanthropies that were counting on that $22 million, that was gone. Just acquisition closed. You're not getting the money anymore. But they did something really cool. They appealed to the millennials. They said, you can wear jeans. They never let that before. So that was the big give to the millennials. And that's, I couldn't get the Anheuser-Busch equivalent, but I did some research on this. In-N-Out Hamburger, which is a private evergreen company, versus Burger King, which at the time was owned by 3G, the same firm. They pay their managers on average $83,000 a year. Burger King paid at the time $38,000 a year. Lou, those digits are transposed, 38 and 83, just to show. Because you can't pay those managers much money and finance debt levels like that. There is not enough cash to pay your people well. So the next level, this I wanted to share with you because nobody talks about this. So this is really hard to get information about. In fact, Bloomberg just reached out to me today to have a conversation about this because they said, we heard you will talk about private equity. People are really, really cautious about talking about this. But this is a gentleman, of course I didn't use his name, but he said, Dave, let me explain to you what it meant to be taken to the next level. He said it was this. He said the interference was significant, and just to set the context, it was a family-owned business. Private equity came in and bought 30% of the company. As part of it, they had an option to buy 100% of the company. At the beginning, when they bought 30%, nothing changed. Then they exercised their option, bought 100%, and he said it changed overnight. Literally, when they went to 100%, it changed overnight. He said the interference was significant from PE. This is after the 100% acquisition. When PE first came into the business, we justified them due to their bringing to bear needed structure, good governance, a real board, you know, that expertise I talked about a moment ago. He said, but everything beyond that was too much. Too many reports had to be generated for the PE firm, and way too much time was spent explaining monthly all the numbers to the PE firm. This took focus away from running the business. You and management start caring more about what the board members think than what customers and employees think. And when this happens, the company is in trouble. We would blame the weather, or we would blame other things for why the offices were not performing to their plan. After a while, you start believing your own lies to the board. It's self-preservation under the constant pressure. It's always someone else's fault. He said, toward the end, we were not doing the hard work of focusing on the business as a people business, but instead focusing on the business as spreadsheets, reports, and explanations. And I hear this over and over and over again. That promise of the next level turns out to be an experience more like this. And Warren Buffett, you probably know, the very famous investor, he looked at this closely decades ago and talks about this every year, every other year. And he basically says, because of the leverage that's used by the private equity firms to buy these companies, he said, if you take the unlevered returns of common stocks, say you're just buying the S&P 500 in the public market yourself, and compared it to the unlevered returns of alternative and PE, common wins. You would be better off just buying a portfolio of the S&P 500, the Vanguard VOO, if you want, and you'll do better. Now, what you have to do is you have to borrow a little bit of money to go alongside your equity to make the purchase, but you'll probably borrow with a lot less leverage than the private equity firms. But at the end of the day, what it suggests, and this has been confirmed by other research, there is really no operational improvements ever made by private equity firms. As an industry, all the returns are driven by excess leverage, just taking more risk with other people's money. Are the PE LPs listening to the most famous investor in the history of investing? No, because they're still sitting on $1.5 trillion of dry powder, and more money is coming in now. Strangely enough, half of the money is coming from pension funds. So pension funds are underwriting the destruction of jobs in the private sector and not even realizing it. At least I don't believe they realize it. So in my mind, this tough PE playbook will continue. We will be brought to all parts of the U.S. economy. I can tell you from the members of Tugboat Institute, we represent 25 different industries. They've entered every single industry. Many of them in the last 3 to 5 years. Never saw private equity before. They're coming into every industry, and they're going to take this global also. And so in my mind, this is pretty sad because at the end of the day, the greatest beneficiary of all this is a very small number of people that own these private equity firms. Let's talk about public companies. So public has been declining, as you can see, and had a bit of a resurgence. So it kind of popped back up starting in 2018. It's about 8,300. Of that, about 1,200 are SPACs. So if you're familiar with the idea of SPACs, this is when you take a company public for $10 a share. It is a shell company. It has no assets outside of the cash, and then goes hunting to buy something. Almost all of the SPACs are now underwater.
It's been a really bad move. So this is going to drop down a bit, but it is a little bit higher. And interesting, 33% of all non-farm business sector employees work for public companies. So 10% roughly, these are slightly different metrics, but you can think of just less than half of all private sector employees working either for private equity or for public companies. And just like venture capital, just like private equity, public markets have been a tremendous beneficiary of these very low rates. Interesting enough, the holding period of public stocks has gone down dramatically. It used to be on average 5 years, and then in the 80s it started dropping, and it kind of has a slow decline since then. But you're seeing it about 10 months now, which is weird, because on average that makes no sense, because you get at 12 months, you'd have the benefit of long-term capital gains from a tax standpoint. So this is probably bimodal. We'll have to do more research on this, showing people trading very quickly or they're holding for at least a couple of years. But on average, it's really shortened. And that's put pressure on public companies in a way people, I think, understand, but maybe not fully understand. This is probably the best example I can think of is Marc Benioff earlier this year. So he's been saying for two decades, our company is Ohana. Ohana is Hawaiian for family or sense of family. And he's just pounded this, Ohana, Ohana, Ohana, that's who we are. Well, when Elliott Management stepped up and started leaning very hard on him, he laid off 8,000 people earlier this year. 8,000 people. You'd think, he's losing money? Are they running out of cash? No. He made $7 billion in profits last year, and he has $14 billion on the balance sheet. So if you really believe in Ohana, tell Elliot to take a hike and continue to maintain your workforce. But he did this too. So if Marc Benioff will bend under the pressure of the public markets, nobody can survive the public markets as far as their purpose and their values and how they want to take care of their people. And here's another example. I think Starbucks is an extremely well-respected company. And we had the benefit of having the number two from Starbucks come to a Tugboat Institute event many years ago. And we talked about the famous quarter where Starbucks was going to miss the quarter by a penny. It was going to be the first time in the history of Starbucks as a public company to miss its quarter by just one penny. The purpose of this company is to be known for nurturing and inspiring the human spirit. That's a pretty noble purpose. This is a quote from the number two, Howard Behar, about this quarter. He said, we're going to miss the quarter. And we realized in the third month of the quarter. That's pretty late to realize you're going to miss. He said, we cut the hours of the assistant managers. These are people that need to make a living, and that really broke trust. It took us years to get it back, all in the attempt to make a penny. He said, we could have cut the officers' bonuses, but Howard Schultz didn't want to cut the officers' bonuses. He'd rather cut this level. So again, a very well-respected, deeply purposeful company under the pressure of the public markets did this, at least 5 years of cultural damage. I think Mark did at least 10 years of cultural damage. Interesting, I asked Howard, I said, Howard, this has been an evergreen company, a private company, closely held. How do you think this would have played out? He laughed. He said there would never have been a conversation. What private company that's closely held would ever sacrifice its culture over a penny a share? It'd be an irrelevant question to even ask. So let's talk about the ownership planning horizons, because you can start seeing this matters a lot. For the public company, as long as it's doing reasonably well, the ownership horizon is about 10 months. These are each of quarters. If it's not going well, as you can see from both Salesforce and Starbucks, your time frame collapses. You're down to a quarter. Whatever it takes to make the quarter, that's your planning horizon. PE-backed companies with planning horizon, they will argue, or at least the ownership horizon is 3 to 5 years. If things are going well, they're generally staying in touch, quarterly meetings. If things are not going well, the pressure we talked about going to the next level, it collapses down to 30 days. That management team has 30 days of breathing room to fix things before they're going to be all over them, including parachuting replacement executives to take over that firm if they don't adjust what's happening. And then venture capital is roughly a 7 to 10 year time horizon for the first time it raises a large institutional round. But the real planning horizon is whatever it takes to raise the next round of financing. So you're just, what does it take to make sure you're well positioned to raise that next round of financing? That's typically 2 years. So look at these tiny, tiny planning horizons. When you think of the span of the human experience, we're making decisions based on this. And then don't think for a second there isn't a huge ecosystem that benefits from all of this. That's why this is so powerful. The investment bankers, the law firms, the valuation firms, the strategy consulting firms, the accounting firms, the recruiters, luxury good providers, private wealth, they all enjoy the benefits of these models, these built-to-flip models.
It's very lucrative for their businesses

better and more fairly for them. Feels like a reasonable thing to ask for. So I want to talk about evergreen companies. I think I've hopefully set the table for what's happening with venture capital, private equity, and in the public markets. So back to my question that I asked, you know, want to build something significant, but no plans to exit or by sale or going public. And so this learning journey had me talk to a lot of very interesting people. That's Jessica Herron, the woman that said, I like you and your partners, but I hate your model. She's talking to Pat O'Day. He was the CEO of Pete's Coffee. Interesting enough, Pat sold the company to a family business in Europe to get it out of the public markets because he couldn't operate it with enough strategic flexibility while it was a public company. That's Mac Harmon and Chuck Holloway, one of my advisors. Mac actually built an artificial Christmas tree in the heart of Silicon Valley. He's a Stanford graduate. It's privately owned, very successful, high growth company. And so you don't have to go cut down a Christmas tree every year. You can buy one of his and it'll last about 20 years for you, 25 years. That's Jed York of the 49ers. Jed talked to me a lot about multi-generational family businesses. His grandfather bought the 49ers. His father attempted to run it, not very successfully, and then Jed took it over, and he made a real commitment to like trying to get it back to a winning tradition. But so much of it is about honoring his grandfather and the importance of making sure that legacy carries forward. And that's Amy Christensen and her father, the late Clayton Christensen, who I spent a lot of time with very early. And Clayton made it very clear to me. He said, venture capitalists are screwing up. They've got so much money that they're no longer backing companies in a way that lead to market disruptive companies. He said, because most market disruptive companies have to start slow, refine their technology, go into a small niche market to mature their technology before going into mainstream markets. And the venture capitalists are forcing all the entrepreneurs into large mainstream markets far too early. So he said, it's broken. And then this is Roberta Katz, who's here with us today. Roberta, I had the pleasure of meeting through Burt McMurtry, Roberta was seeing similarly what I was seeing back in 2012 around Silicon Valley. We had a real meeting of the minds about some of the disappointments and disillusionment, whether it was happening both in the entrepreneurial community, and also she said, kind of look at the broader business community too, Dave. We're letting people down by the way we're doing business today. She's been an advisor ever since. So after I met about 40 of them, I heard over and over again, are you talking to people that are talking the way I'm talking? Because I don't know anybody talking the way I'm talking, and I would love to talk to them too. So I started making one-on-one introductions, and I realized this isn't working too well. So I just said, look, I'm going to invite you all up to Sun Valley, Idaho. I'm going to put on a two-day event. We're going to share a lot of ideas, do some outdoor activities together, and do some celebrating, and we'll just see where it goes. And so we did this in October 2013. And within the first 24 hours, I said, I know what I'm going to do next. I know what I'm going to do for the rest of my life. I'm going to figure out a way to support these evergreen entrepreneurs because what they're doing is really important. And at that point, the idea of continuing to raise a venture capital firm was complete, or another fund was completely off the table. And I did a lot of research, too. I was talking to a lot of people, doing a lot of research because I was trying to get my head around this. And you guys probably know this very famous quote from Milton Friedman. This was the New York Times article he published it in. The social responsibility of business is to increase profits. He's still brought up regularly, people arguing about what is the social responsibility of businesses. And I'm not going to talk about that because that's a whole talk. But it's relevant really for public companies because he had a footnote in here that most people have missed. He said the situation of the individual proprietor is somewhat different. If he acts to reduce the returns of his enterprise in order to exercise his social responsibility, he's spending his own money, not someone else's. He can do as he wishes. And if he wishes to spend his money on such purposes, that is his right, and I cannot see that there is any objection to his doing so. He's talking about evergreen companies. That's what that is the equivalent of. They can make their own decisions, use their resources as they choose to, because they do not have a responsibility to distant public investors. So what I learned in this learning journey was a few things. First, some time ago, this could have been 10 years ago, it could have been 150 years ago, the founders and owners made a really important decision. They said, we're not going to pursue society's current definition of success. We're not going to do that. We're not going public. We're not going to be sold. We're going to do the right thing in building a business to their own values,
And it's not going to be a vehicle to enrich themselves at the expense of others. Very importantly, they're not doing this just to make money for themselves. And they're committed to excellence, longevity, dynamism, a deeper relationship with human beings. I'm going to talk more about this. Growth from one's own

fuel. They're not looking for somebody else to fund their companies, and shared success, broadly shared success with everyone involved. And interesting enough, and this was stunning to me, they were thinking beyond their own lifetimes. Rarely people think beyond their lifetimes. They're like, you know, after I'm gone, this is what I expect. Here's how I'd like the company to be run. Here's who I'd like to have own this company. And then as I was having these conversations, people started saying, particularly a gentleman, Chris Alden, said to me, he said, look, this term evergreen is pretty cool, and people are gravitating toward it. It's got good natural connotations to it. Feels noble, feels enduring, feels like it grows steady and slowly. But we better put a more clear framework around this, otherwise somebody's either going to steal the name and start using it themselves like a private equity firm, God forbid, or people won't know what you're really saying. So I spent a lot of time thinking about this, what I'd heard in that gathering, what I've read, my own career experiences, leaning on people like Jim Collins, Tom Peters, and others, Dave and Bill, and Hewitt Packard. They came up with these seven Ps: purpose, perseverance, people first, private profit, pace growth, and pragmatic innovation. And this is a straw man. I learned this at Bain & Company. I thought it was a reasonably good idea, so I said, let's put it out to the community and say, take a shot at this thing, stab it, punch it, tear it apart. Let's see if we can make this better. Interesting enough, it's still the seven Ps. It's lasted 10 years and has never, ever been softened. Hopefully you'll see this as being pretty remarkable given the number of people now in our group. So I'm going to explain each of these because we have a slightly different definition than you might get out of Webster's. So purpose is having a compelling reason for existing. It's a North Star above all else. And we've got a whole variety of purposes, and we don't judge those purposes. They just have to be meaningful, and it can't be about generating wealth. If it's about generating its wealth, that's the purpose of the company, you're not an evergreen company. The wealth creation is just a byproduct of achieving your purpose. And we don't care if you get wealthy or not. You know, if you have, you've contributed something significant, but it wasn't the reason why you created and led that company. Perseverance is knowing that if you can be around for a very long time, you're going to go through a lot. Look at the companies with the last 100 years, what they've had to go through. And we know the next 100 years will be just as challenging. So you got to be prepared. Part of this is you keep your debt very low. The exact opposite of private equity. Most evergreen companies have no debt at all. Zero. I've had stories people tell me, like, back in 1858 when we had the Great Recession, you know, we lost the family business and promised we'd never do this again. So it's actually written in our bylaws. We can never take debt. And these are just tremendous examples. People first, at its core, this is really about the idea that if you take care of your people, they'll take care of your customers, they'll take care of your suppliers, they'll take care of your partners, your owners, your communities, and very importantly, they'll take care of families. And private is taking advantage of the fact you are private, have differentiated strategies because of this. You can operate in ways you can't as a public company, like Pete's. You know, Pat O'Day did not have the flexibility to do strategic actions the way he'd like to. The reason why? He knew it would drive down his stock price and Howard Schultz would buy the company. So he had to, like, literally do things very carefully. Profit, you know, this is a strange one in Silicon Valley because people hate profit in Silicon Valley, but we actually think it's critical because it's essential to survival and independence. And frankly, it's the best measure of customer value delivered. If the total cost of delivery is here and you can price it here, it means customers value what you do above what it takes you to organize yourself to deliver those things. It's a good thing. And those profits are what allow you to grow the business, have profit sharing with the employees, reward the owners, buy companies. There's a variety of good things you can do with profits. Pace growth, in its essence, is the idea, don't grow so slow that your best people leave, but don't grow so fast. Yeah. Don't grow so fast that you actually outstrip your cash resources and your culture. It's very important. And then pragmatic innovation. If you're going to be around for 100 years, you're going to have to do different products and services in the future. You're going to have to continuously improve. You're going to have to also invent. So that's the Evergreen 7 Ps, and it's really held up well with this community. And I wanted to share, when I first got started with this, I could find very few people who could make introductions to these type of companies. Then I started meeting gentlemen like this. This is Jim Goodnight. The $3 billion... You think, is that company valuation? I mean, in Silicon Valley, we talk about unicorns. Is it worth $1 billion, $2 billion, $3 billion? Now, I meet this guy, $3 billion in revenues. And I'm like, whoa, that's a pretty big company. That's real value. That's not, you know, like paper value. This gentleman, Jack Stack, is in the Midwest. He spun his company out of International Harvester, about to shut it down and close down 300 jobs. Took it, turned it around, and then gave over the ownership to the employees. The employees won.

own 100% of this company, very successful company. And I met this gentleman, Val Hollingsworth. His company is 295 years old. I'd never met somebody who ran a company that was 295 years old. Most of the companies I had met only survived 3 or 4 years, if they're lucky, in Silicon Valley. And then we saw people coming from all industries. You can see the biggest is construction. We have manufacturing, technology, consumer packaged goods, retail, restaurants, etc. But touches almost every major industry in the United States. We've got members from the United States, Canada, Mexico. We've had in the UK, had them from Australia. COVID threw us back a little bit on international, Chile, Switzerland, and Latvia. And I want to share just a few of these companies that are 100 years and older. You might recognize them, or at least most of them. We've got 30 in our group now. And again, when I started, I had never even met a company that was 100 years old. So Radio Flyer, this is Robert Passan. His grandfather founded the company. They're in Chicago. This is a wonderful company. White Castle, this is Lisa Ingram. Lisa's great-grandfather founded this company about 30 years before McDonald's even existed or any of the other hamburger chains. Still the same sliders going way back then. And this is Edward Jones. That's Edward Jones himself. Penny Pennington is the sixth managing partner of the firm. This is a really wonderful evergreen company in the financial services area. And this is Hollingsworth and Bose. This is the company that's 295 years old. That's Josh Eyre, who's the new CEO. And I like to tell this story because one of their first customers was Ben Franklin. They actually made paper products for Ben Franklin. Now they're the leading provider of filtration membranes. They're in every Tesla on the road. They're in every SpaceX rocket. They're on every plane that's flying around the world right now. And so this company can say it had Ben Franklin's the customer and Elon Musk is the customer. Is that incredible? Two incredible inventors. So I thought you'd find this interesting. And so we ask these members as they come through our membership process, what do you think is the source of strategic advantage of your evergreen company? And we get a lot of answers, but most, the vast majority of the answers are this. Our strategic advantage is the long-term view. We can outlast anybody. We can outplan anybody. We can outsurvive anybody. So if you go back to this, remember these planning horizons, quarterly, monthly, and every couple of years. Let's layer in the planning horizons of an evergreen company. And this is going to be tied also with the ownership horizons. We have companies that talk about 100 years. I am planning for the next 100 years of this company. And they easily operate in 10-year planning horizons. They're very comfortable in 10-year, 20-year, 30-year planning horizons. Again, you just don't hear about these things. And you probably say, well, that's naive because things are too dynamic. You can't plan out that far in advance. Well, you can if you're thinking about factories and forests and farms, or you're thinking about your culture and you want that company to be. And I want to share three key observations that I've gained from them. I've got many observations. I mean, I did not invent this, let's be clear. I'm just trying to understand and evangelize this. First is compounding. This is 30 years. And so think about what compounds. Simple interest is that blue line. This is compounding interest. This is being done at 15%, a 15% rate. So as you can see, at 30 years, whatever this curve is, it gets really big. Well, if you talk to Warren Buffett, he'll say, that's capital. That's the core of my entire strategy, is I hold these companies forever. They have this compounding interest. These companies get very big over time. 15%. By venture capital standards, you're fired. I would have to fire you if you grew your company at 50. That's a failing enterprise at 15%. You got to be at 50%, 60%, 100%. You've probably heard of the rule of 40. Either your losses and your growth rates have to total up to 40%. Kind of nonsense metrics like that. But this would, you would be fired. You wouldn't survive 3 years in this company. But this, over a long period of time, leads to something very big. But other things compound besides capital. I knew this before I met these evergreen CEOs. 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

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Second thing I learned, these leaders do not play zero-sum games. They don't play by definition because there's no expiration date, and they're not looking to beat their customers or beat their employees or beat their suppliers. They're looking to actually have long-term relationships with them. They want win-wins. So they're striving continuously for how do we make sure we all win together? Because you're not trying to leave people behind if you're not trying to exit in the short term. And that gets to the third point. Back to VC and private equity, they can be forced into, the leadership teams can be forced into very tough trade-offs. As you heard with Starbucks, as you heard with Salesforce.com, and particularly when a company is being dressed up for sale by the private equity firms. As you're starting that process, you start cutting all long-term projects, you start cutting compensation, you start really leaning on the employees, you start working longer hours because you want to get maximum cash generation going into the exit. And it's usually not sustainable. And then third, and this is the part that has actually been pretty amazing to me, because Hewlett-Packard was a pretty special place, and there was a lot of affinity for Dave and Bill. But this gentleman, Jeet Kumar, kind of blew all of us away. He was on the stage a couple of years ago at one of our summits. He came from India penniless, worked at Hewlett-Packard in the printer division in Boise, and then started his own very successful tech company. And he said, "What is life all about?" This is to his employees. He said, "It's being the source of love and leadership." And he just said, "I love you. I love you people who've decided to commit your lives to helping me build a wonderful company so it can be of service." You don't hear that too often. And then I was driving down to Panda Express a year ago, and I saw this sculpture, and I thought, "Oh, that's a really beautiful sculpture." So I took a picture of it. I didn't really think too much about it, except for it's just kind of a pretty sculpture. And then I heard Peggy earlier this year, they were celebrating the anniversary of Panda Express, and she said, "Why do we do this?" And she said, "We do it out of love. We do it out of love. That's why we do what we do, is out of love." I find this remarkable that these evergreen companies and these leaders are so comfortable talking about love. I mean, talk about setting a very high expectation for how you're going to engage with the people that you work with and the people that you serve. So you asked me to talk about the challenges too, so there are challenges. You know, this is not a flawless model. The first challenge is this. It's perception. Nobody even knows about these evergreen companies. They're largely overlooked. And this was my personal experience in it, was this, Inc. Magazine. Do you guys recognize her? Yeah, I think she's in jail now, right? So we were supposed to be on the front cover, Jessica Herron and I, celebrating this idea of evergreen companies. This is 2015, written by Bo Burlingham. At the last minute, the editors of the magazine said, "You know what? They're off. That's boring. We're going to put Elizabeth Holmes on the front cover. She's exciting. She's going to be a billionaire. She's the next Steve Jobs. She's amazing." And so they stuck us up in the top corner, how to build a company to last 100 years. And it's a wonderful article. I think you'd enjoy reading it if you wanted to find it online. But it just highlighted for me this bright, shiny object behavior by so many people around the built-to-flip companies versus evergreen. And she's the worst, of course, of the worst of the built-to-flip. So the other challenge is, besides being unappreciated, access to capital is extremely difficult. Even if you go to large, multi-generational family businesses and ask them, "Will you invest in an evergreen company?" the answer is usually no. And they say, "What we need is we need an exit." So the companies may even have, it'll pop back up. The companies even have what you might call permanent capital, are very rarely willing to make that permanent capital available to other entrepreneurs. And I think that's a real loss. Competing in winner-take-all markets can be very difficult if access to capital can win. For example, there was no evergreen company that was going to beat Uber. Nobody can compete with $30 billion being raised. And as I said earlier, just devastated many, many regional businesses because they were able to underprice them. And then for the founder, they have to do something really tricky. They have to build a wonderful business, and then they have to plan for the succession of the business past their lifetimes, ownership, management, and control succession. And if not done properly, they can

find themselves in a situation where their taxes are really detrimental to them. How am I doing on time? Okay. And keeping owner harmony and alignment over generations is really tricky. Most of these companies do not fail for lack of strategy or execution. They fail because the family no longer gets along. So you have to have strategies to keep families in harmony. And it's got tremendous advantages, so I want to highlight this. You can win in almost every market. The tortoise can beat the hare in almost every market. The compounding leads to very large companies. They're very capital efficient. These companies look more like the Microsofts and the Googles that I talked about earlier than they look like the things that we see in the last 10 years. They use capital very wisely. And they continue discovering new ways to grow. You know, the company that's serving paper products to Ben Franklin, now serving Tesla and SpaceX. And they've got tremendous advantages besides just the long-term view. And this is really tied with the fact that the owners and the management teams are so closely together, they can move very fast. They can make quick decisions. They can be very flexible. They can make sacrifices that public companies can never make. They'll make sacrifices that venture capital and PE-backed companies would never make because they care about the long haul. And then lastly, these values are enduring, and they lead to better outcomes, and back to safety and security, better security, higher security for employees, suppliers, customers, investors, families, and communities, because they're not going away. They're not doing irrational things. They're being built for the very long haul. So back to the 51%, back to the millennials clamoring for something more. Evergreen companies may be what they're seeking. We just need to make them more aware of it. I think they would really, really benefit from understanding the opportunities around evergreen companies. And there's something else I want to share with you too. I think there's a real untapped opportunity around this idea of evergreen companies. And back to Jerry Muller, formal or informal barriers to equality of opportunity, for example, have historically blocked various sectors of the population. They've blocked women, minorities, and the poor from benefiting fully from all capitalism has to offer. He goes on to say, but over time, in the advanced capitalist world, those barriers gradually have been lowered or removed so that now opportunity is more equally available than ever before. The inequality that exists today, therefore, derives less from the unequal availability of opportunity than it does from the unequal ability to exploit opportunity. And what I want to share with you is this model of built to flip is theoretically open to all. In fact, it's very, very narrow. Due to homophilia, education, skills, access to resources, the capital networks themselves. And it's actually understandable because these companies have to move so fast, they have to execute so perfectly, they don't have time to allow people to develop into those roles. So it's extremely difficult within this context to solve this problem, just because how fast they have to move and the stakes that are involved. So I'd like to argue this is not the answer. A lot of people think the answer is venture capital should be spread around more, should be given to some of these different groups. I think the answer is this. It's for us to encourage people to follow the evergreen path. There is no gatekeepers of the evergreen path. You don't have to go to Silicon Valley. You don't have to try to network to angel investors and figure out how you're going to stack your financings. All you have to do is have the ambition, creativity, resourcefulness, patience, grit, and courage to serve others and serve them well. That's the key to being an evergreen company. And Andy Taylor said this. He was the second CEO of Enterprise Holdings. His father, Jack, was the founder. He said, take care of your employees, take care of your customers, and the profits will follow. And Clayton Christensen, and I think this is the secrets of our playbook, he said, be impatient for profits, patient for growth. And in being impatient for profits, get yourself to profitable, sustainable action, and then grow from there at whatever rate you can. You're not going to go away, and the board's not going to fire you because there is no board. It is your company. So this is the last slide. This was a professor at Stanford Business School who's extremely well-respected. He's a dear friend. He's been there for 4 or 5 decades. And when I was early in my learning journey on this evergreen company journey, he said, this is pretty interesting, Dave. And he said, you're fairly animated about this. And I can tell you're pretty excited. He goes, but I want to remind you of something. And this will forever be this way. He said, the greatest calling of a company is to be a public company. It was in the past and it will be in the future. It is the greatest calling of a company. And I've thought about that a lot since then. It's almost been 10 years. And I've met over 300 of these leaders.

0: And I've seen how they behave and what they do over long periods of time. They're very remarkable leaders and very remarkable companies. And as you can imagine, I don't believe that. I believe the greatest calling of a company is to be an evergreen company. And that really is capitalism at its best. Thank you very much.
1: Dave, stay up here. I'll put you center stage right now because we have an opportunity for asking questions. Thanks, first of all, for all the insights, but also the passion and the inspiration and certainly the provocation on this campus as well. So wonderful. We now have an ability to ask questions. And what I'd like to request is that we've got mics here on either side so we can start moving to that side. Gentlemen in the back, please come to the mic over here. And if you'd like, if there are others, we can also put you on the side. So you take center stage. I'm just here to moderate.
2: Yeah, hi. Thanks. I'd like to ask a question about, so you've mentioned this a bit in the disadvantages or like the challenges the companies are facing. One of them is like, let's say, innovation or like disruption, right? Mm-hmm. How have you noticed any patterns of how these companies, the evergreen companies, are like encouraging their own internal innovation or entrepreneurship or something like that? Thanks.
0: Within their firms?
3: Yeah.
0: So it's interesting, the companies that do this really well just kind of talk about it as being part of the DNA of the business. That we got, for example, you know, we started with this innovation. This is how the company began 150 years ago. And they remind the team regularly that we have to continuously improve. They'll just hammer it in, we have to improve, otherwise we won't be relevant. And they also encourage risk-taking and invention. But they generally try to do it in a very affordable way. Jim Goodnight, who I showed earlier, I talked about, you know, it's not $3 billion in valuation, it's $3 billion in revenue. I spent, with 20 CEOs, we spent 2 days with them. We spent 1 day talking about people first and how they took care of their people, because they're ranked in the top 5 best places to work for 12 years in a row. And then second, I said, let's talk about innovation. And it was really interesting, because this was kind of blew my mind. He starts talking about, you know, this product line and that product line and this service. I said, wait, slow down. When do you write the check? I mean, just talk about how you fund innovation. And he said, what check are you talking about? And I said, well, at some point, you know, some great executive or engineer comes up with an idea. I guess they probably present it to some group of people, and then you guys write a check, like $2 or $3 million, and maybe give them more money afterwards. And he said, no, we don't write a check. I said, how can you do $3 billion in revenue and be this innovative and you don't like fund these projects? He goes, no, the way it works in our firm, the executive or the engineer has to go to other members in other departments and actually borrow resources. So they have to create a business plan, not to convince me to fund it, they have to create a business plan to convince their colleagues to give them resources out of their budget to fund it. And that's how they do it. And I say, okay, that's cool. So they get it going, they're making a couple million in revenue, it's got some promise, now you write the big check, right? And he goes, No, because they're growing from their own profits at that point. And I was like, okay, we're not understanding each other, Jim. And I turned to the CFO and I said, Don Parker, you know what I'm talking about, right? At some point, you guys are writing the big check, right, to fund these innovations. And he goes, I'm not sure the confusion, Dave. I've never written a check. I don't write those checks. Jim won't let me. And I'm like, so that is a form of innovation, you know, to have a company that's $3 billion in revenue that doesn't really have a venture type of model inside. So to your question, I think it's largely just making sure the team understands that we have to continue innovating and being creative. The other thing it does, it requires a high level of trust and safety. And that's another thing that happens in these companies, because their understanding is that we care about you as employees. If I'm asking you to innovate and invent, and it doesn't work, but you use good process and with integrity, it's just like Silicon Valley. You'll get another shot at it. You don't get fired for that. Other questions? Please.
4: Thank you for your fascinating presentation. I'm very impressed. I didn't know that evergreen companies, sorry, I'm coming from Europe and I wasn't ever aware of that. I would like to ask you about the aspect of sustainability towards nature, mm-hmm. climate change. I believe that millennials, apart from that they maybe not believe, they want to live in better company, they want to work for the better economy, they also want to have a sustainable future. And what I'm a little bit missing in the name of the evergreen, also the contact and then the concept of the sustainability in this context. Thank you.
0: Yeah, thanks for asking. That's a

0: Great question. So there are some companies that in their purpose statement itself, which I said, we don't actually kind of judge your purpose statement as long as we feel it's meaningful and you're aligned with it. There's a number of members that actually something related to the environment and kind of how they think about sustainability and environmental conditions is part of the purpose. Most don't. Most don't have that in their purpose statement. But it's pretty fundamental because when I talked to these CEOs about it, they said, look, if we're going to be around for 100 years, we of course cannot waste. We of course have to be concerned about kind of how we think about resources. And so it's just kind of how they're wired. They don't need to wave a separate flag. They're like, of course we care about it. So here's a great example. Do you guys know what the most successful recycling program in the United States is? Do you think it's maybe aluminum cans? What is it? No? It's lead acid batteries. It's the most successful recycling campaign in the United States. 99.5% of all lead acid batteries get returned to a place in Pennsylvania. And it was because the founder of the company, Eastpen, in 1970 said, I don't want to see this stuff going into landfill. This is toxic stuff. There was no EPA at this time. There was no regulations about it. He just felt if this company is going to be around for another 100 years, we cannot be putting into the ground these batteries. So he created the most elaborate in the United States return mechanism. And he takes batteries back from people who are not customers of them. They take them all back and they take care of that very toxic battery so it doesn't actually get into the environment. So that to me is just a great example of an evergreen company. They cared so much they didn't need the government to tell them to do it. They just said, look, this is an important product. You need it in every car, every tractor, every boat. They all need a lead acid battery for starting outside of the EVs today. EVs still have them. Do you guys know that? They still have lead acid batteries in them for running their most important core systems in case the EV batteries themselves go down. So they're even in those cars. But I think that's just a good example of people really caring. And I look at like Lego. I don't know if you saw the announcement today, but they've been trying very, I consider them to be an evergreen company. They've been trying very, very hard to replace that plastic. And they actually went to recycled plastic. And then they announced today, we can't do it. We found that using recycled plastic actually uses more energy and more material than just creating from new plastic. So they were honest. I mean, they could have done virtue signaling and just said, look, we're using recycled plastic, even though it uses more energy and is more wasteful. But they said, no, we're going to keep looking. And they've tried starch and plant-based products, but they don't hold up like the plastic. But we'll keep working on it. Patagonia is another company that I consider to be an evergreen company. I've talked to them. They're not members, but of course, they're famous for how they think about sustainability. So if you're going to be around for 100 years, you're going to have to be responsible to, let's call it concerns of your customers, concerns of your suppliers, and concerns of your community.
1: Don, go ahead, and then, sir, you can also start coming up.
2: Many of us who are fans of capitalism nevertheless worry about the proper role of corporations in a democracy, and the issue of regulatory capture in which companies are writing the rules by which they live and the potentially corrosive effects on democratic institutions. An evergreen company that's playing the long game can outlive the lifespans of the politicians who are regulating them. Can you comment on that potentially problematic issue and how democracies ought to relate to companies with very long lifespans?
0: Yeah, that's a good question. I have not seen in any of my conversations any indication of regulatory capture by these companies. It may be happening, and we haven't had the conversation. The closest that we got to a conversation was Edward Jones, the financial institution. There was a period of time in which they and all the other sellers of mutual fund products had some, I think it was a commission structure. I don't remember exactly, that was later deemed to be not potentially aligned with investor interest. And they ended up having to let their CEO go. He'd only been in the role for 18 months. He'd been in the company for 25 years. And they basically said, if the CEO doesn't resign, the company's going to go down. We're going to take the company down. And they were going to go after others too. And so the next CEO, Jim Whittle, came in and made a commitment that we will never, ever, ever get close to any line when it comes to compliance. And we're going to be the most compliant financial services company in the country, and that's what we'll do. And they very, very much are dedicated to that. And what I generally hear from most people is that the government has an important role to play, and we need to make sure we play well with the government. And so it doesn't mean they're not frustrated. I had a conversation, I won't say with who because I'm not sure how comfortable they'd be, but I was in a manufacturing facility in the Midwest, and they had these kind of like flags that were at the entryway of the each of their facilities. And I was like, what are the flags? And he said, oh, we can't follow them, but we have to know that those different regulatory agencies are actually on site right now in our facilities. And so we have flags, we put them up, and sometimes it'll be 5 flags or 4 flags or 7 flags. And I'm like, what? And he said, oh yeah, he goes like, we can't drop a drop of oil on the ground without somebody like literally wanting to write a report about what's happening. And he said, it's really hard to run a business when you've got this level of regulatory scrutiny. And so I've actually seen a bit of the opposite, which is less of the capture, which I know what you're talking about. You know, I think if you kind of look what's happening with private equity right now, I mean, Elizabeth Warren, I saw this memo that she wrote and kind of what she thinks the issues are with private equity. And I read it and I'm like, I don't disagree with a single thing she wrote in that entire thing. She's getting nowhere with like trying to like put some kind of controls on private equity. And I got to tell you, while venture capital is something, I think it has a role, and I think it actually is quite valuable, whether you want to be an evergreen company or a venture-backed company. There's a lot of noble people doing really interesting stuff backed by venture capitalists. I wish they'd do a little bit more capital efficient with a lot less capital. But private equity, I mean, the stories I've heard that people will not discuss publicly about what's happened where private equity firms are coming into their industry, you know, jaw-dropping. That's what I worry about. I think we're going to destroy some of our industries through private equity ownership. It's terrifying what they're doing.
1: Sue, did you have a question? Please come up.
3: Start out to the question about what the proper role of government is,
0: yeah,
3: in assuring that the proceeds, the benefits, or the consequences of the capitalist system is addressed in public policy ways that make life, you know, decent for most people. So, but there, you know, there has been a movement in the past 30 years. I mean, I went to college in the 60s and 70s, and you could not find like somebody who was motivated by what values or social activism.
0: Right.
3: Going to business school. It was not something that was done. But you can't go to a business school now without just being inundated with the students who want to integrate values into
0: right.
3: their careers.
0: Yeah.
3: But on the other hand, in that past 30 years, when there's 4,000 or 5,000 B Corps, you know, 40 states now have benefit corporation statutes that allow for companies legally
0: yeah.
3: to achieve social benefits at yep. the expense of financial returns. That's happened for 30 years. In that same period, we've witnessed the decline of public health, the decline of public education, the decline of public welfare, the kind of public security. All those kind of institutional degradation has happened at the time when there is an increased focus on values for business. How do you, I mean, this is kind of a disturbing kind of anomaly. Maybe it's an anomaly, or maybe there's going to be a tipping point where everything kind of changes. What's your attitude on that?
0: Yeah, I don't know enough to tie those all together. That'd be kind of beyond my experience. I guess what I would say is that, and I think B Corp, they're trying to do something valuable, which is get people to kind of release from being a singularly engaged with just shareholder value creation. And, you know, it's people and it's planet, and it's profits. They don't discern between ownership types. And I think the biggest thing people are missing in our society is that ownership matters. Ownership sets values. Ownership sets strategy. And that's probably one of the biggest things that I've learned, like this idea of a long-term view. That is only allowed because the owners allow them to have a long-term view. It's what, you know, when, I mean, a number of our companies have no layoff policies, and they've had no layoffs for 100 years. Even in the worst of times. We had one company, the family put $300 million back into the company so they wouldn't cut a single job during COVID. And I know people that were part of our group that didn't take any PPP or any of the they said, no, well, we've got enough money on the balance sheet, we'll take care of ourselves. So to your question, kind of the degradation of society and all that, I can't speak to that. I can tell you with these evergreen companies, they're pretty wonderful companies. The good places to work. They care deeply about people. Here's another thing that's kind of important about them. Ed Lazier, who's a professor at Stanford, had talked a lot about labor policy and labor economics. I took a class from him, and he said, look, the problem with corporations today is nobody will invest in training. And the reason they invest in training is nobody stays in their companies for very long. They're going to stay there for two or three

0: 3 years and move to the next company. And so there is no incentive to do training because the worst thing you can do is invest a lot of money in training and have your competitor pay them a higher salary and pull them away. So there is no incentive at all. All of these evergreen companies of any scale have very involved training programs. They have internal universities. They send people out and pay for their educations because the view they have is we want you to stay with us forever. And you see these tenures of these companies, so the average tenure, 10, 15, 20 years. One member that just joined recently, he's got three people that have been in the company for 50 years. That's just incredible. And so there's a different orientation when you take this long-term view, and I think it's quite beneficial in a lot of unexpected ways.
1: Please, go ahead.
2: Really, really thought-provoking discussion. Thank you. So I have a question. So 2023, right? A startup mindset, believe in all the seven P's from the core. Explain to me in your thought, how might they see their, how might they visualize their future as an evergreen company? Is it a non-dilutive funding route going through the NSFs, in healthcare, for instance, the NIHs or what?
0: It could be. Well, the best way to get funded is customer funding, right? And now if you have a development period that requires you to wait, and I think healthcare has some unique characteristics because of that, but in general, if you can get to customer dollars earlier and start generating some cash to finance your own business, and then have the incredible courage and patience not to rush, because the natural instinct almost of every entrepreneur in today's society is, I have to go faster because I'm going to lose the market opportunity. And so if I don't raise the capital, somebody else is going to raise the capital, they're going to steal my ideas and they're going to win. There's very few markets in which you have that kind of winner-take-all benefit. And if you can actually, in that same market, maybe go to a different niche, serve that well, hopefully a high-margin niche, so you're being a much more discerning strategist, and that actually gets you early profitability in a smaller market, and then start building the company from there, and then have the patience to let things come to you. This is the most amazing thing I've learned about evergreen companies, is that when you're growing slower from your own profitability, it sends a signal to other market players, you're not going away, and you're not gonna have venture capitalists either sell you or shut you down or whatever it's gonna be. And so they start self-identifying as partners. And there's one company that's in our group that was just building high-quality products, was small and profitable, but not very big, and very worried about others raising venture capital. But Patagonia heard about them and said, we love your product quality, we love your values, and we love the fact you haven't raised outside capital. We're gonna really accelerate your business. And then REI showed up, and then Starbucks showed up. And they weren't making sales calls. These companies were calling on them. I'm talking about a remarkable dynamic. And it's not a story anybody talks about, just kind of this idea of building slower from your own profits, allowing partners to come towards you, and then doing it in a way that is perhaps non-dilutive, but more importantly, I'm not worried about the dilution. Who are those financial partners you brought on board? Are they going to require you to be sold or go public someday? Because the one thing, just as a clarification, we're not saying people shouldn't raise money. You just need to raise money from people that don't demand an exit. I think it would be really fun if business schools, and perhaps it's a challenge, got really creative about how to teach people how to bootstrap again. Mm-hmm. And like how to build companies, and there's all kinds of really cool tricks for how to do it. And also it forces an incredible discipline about like where are you going to focus your limited resources? Here you are. Somebody's here. Anyway, it'd be an interesting challenge. Thank you. Hi.
3: While you were speaking, two things came up, and I would love to hear your reflection on it. One is, you said millennials, corporations, anti-socialist, anti-capitalist. What about decentralization? I feel like what millennials really crave is like no more corporate, because the certain, the amount of power, like even if you think of Microsoft, like who wants to work for a corporation as an individual?
0: Yeah.
3: So what we, or the millennials, really crave is individuality, authenticity,
0: right.
3: And that's why Uber partially has been so successful, because it kind of gives you, like, you're a freelancer, right? Like,
0: yeah,
3: minus the benefits and the healthcare.
0: minus those
3: so
0: things.
3: This whole
0: job
3: move,
0: security.
3: Right. But you're free.
0: Yeah, you're free.
3: So, or the illusion of decentralization, but I do believe there is a bit of future there. And the second part is, Do you think it's possible?

0: possible for us as a society to rethink profit and public companies. And profit is not a monetary value, but how clean is the water coming out of your factory? Like, how, literally, how many trees? Bill right. Gates might disagree, but trees do matter. Yeah. Like, how many trees do you plant? Right. Like, that's profit. That's your social responsibility, and that's your giving back.
1: Right.
0: Like,
1: right.
0: What is that number in your pension fund?
1: You know? Right. So, well, yeah. So that one's a really hard problem. Which, so decentralization on that one, I think you're just saying less large companies, regulatory capture, things like that. What's that? Yeah, yeah, yeah, and so I don't think that'd be healthy because I think there's some businesses that require a certain level of scale to be successful. Like, you could never create the iPhone with 100 employees. It would just be impossible. The complexity is far too high. Even running a distribution company, you need thousands of employees in a coordinated, complex system to have that work well. So there is value in bigger companies. I think the question, I think the issue you guys are trying to get to is how come politicians are being bought by companies to do things to their benefit? I try to solve that problem. I don't know. I don't have the answer to that problem, but like, I think the problem is that there's regulatory capture because they're willing to be captured. They're willing to do that, and so maybe there's smarter minds that know how to solve that problem. But and then on kind of the question of like, you know, how to define profits. You know, if you own an evergreen company, you can decide how you want your profits done. I mean, that's the thing I want to encourage people to do. There are people that are in our group who have never taken a dollar out of their companies, their entire existence. They've given every single dollar back into the company for growth and back in for the employees. There's one that does $26 billion in revenue a year. The family will not take a distribution that is higher than the amount of money they gave to charity in that year. And this goes back 85 years. So when the CEO says, we'd like to do a distribution of $20 million or $25 million to the owner, the family says, show me the $25 million going to charity, where it's going. And usually they want a 2-to-1 ratio. So if it's $100 million, $200 million, the family will never take out more money than we give to charity. And they have extremely generous benefits. They've got extremely generous compensation. But again, if you own your company and you have great values, you can choose as you wish. You can plant as many trees as you wish. And so I think the hard part ends up being when you have public companies and you've got 10,000, 20,000 shareholders, they all own stock for less than a year, and the CEO is sitting with the board of directors trying to figure out what is the will of the owners. There's no way to know the will of the owners because the owners are so diverse in what they want. So the excuse and the thing Milton Friedman will say is give the money to the owners, let them then give it to charity and do what they want because we can't figure out what 10,000 different people want. That is not a problem in evergreen companies. The owners will be very clear about what they want to see happen. And that's part of the wonderful thing about it. So build an evergreen company and then show us how you do it.
2: Please come up.
3: I have a question regarding macroeconomy. So can you elaborate more? So if with your idea, evergreen company, so if everyone starts up evergreen company and they probably don't need to raise money in the beginning and they probably don't go public, and where do all the investments go, like the pension fund and general public savings, they have nowhere to invest, then in that era, how does macroeconomy function?
1: Yeah. So your concern is we're so successful with evergreen companies that the pension funds have no place to invest. So that would be a great day. So they can invest in real estate. They can invest in commodities. There's other things they can invest in, but I don't think there ever will not be a public market. I mean, I think there's a value that the public market serves. There are people who don't want to have evergreen companies. There are many entrepreneurs that, and I know many of these in Silicon Valley, they built their company for only one reason. To get rich. And that's all they did. So the public markets will always have them. I mean, and maybe then they'll get a better, more value-oriented CEO that wants to run it. But I think there's always going to be greed. I think there's always going to be people that are like, look, I want the bigger boat or the bigger house or I want the bigger ranch or whatever it is. And so there'll be a play for that. The complaint I've heard is not where pension funds can invest, but they said, what if all companies went evergreen? There's no public market. What does the individual do? The individual who's laboring every day and all they get is a paycheck, but they're smart enough to save their money and they want to put it somewhere where it's actually working on their behalf in a wonderful company. I'd like to solve that problem someday through evergreen companies. I don't have an answer, but I think if they could invest their money

0: in a whole portfolio of evergreen companies, that could be pretty interesting. So I think some new ideas will come forward.
1: Looks like we're right on time. If we have one more, go ahead, please. Jake.
2: Dave, thanks so much for these really fascinating reflections. Just one request to say a little bit more about something you mentioned along the way, which was that some of these evergreen companies face tax challenges.
0: Yeah.
2: Could you say a little bit more about the nature of those and whether there's any regulatory solution that might, I mean, it seems like we should be encouraging people to found companies that invest in their workers and
0: Right.
2: look to the long term. And
0: Yeah, thanks for asking.
2: Yeah.
0: So this is just estate tax issues related to if you're a founder and let's say you just spent all your time building a very successful company, you get up to $1 billion in value, and you didn't plan ahead for the transition, then the $1 billion, there will be taxes on transfer of that to your children. And most likely it's going to your child, maybe your spouse first, then your child, or if it's split with your spouse. And that tax bill might be $500 million. And so the company cannot afford to pay that tax bill. They cannot borrow enough money to do it. So you have to sell the company to actually pay the taxes, which then leaves the other $500 million for the family, which is okay, but the company is no longer an independent company. And so what this is the trick. And so if you're a founder and you think you're going to build an evergreen company and you think you're going to build one that's significant, you want to transfer your stock into a generational skipping trust early in its life cycle, which is not cheap. You're going to spend a couple $100,000s on legal support to do it. So you want to make sure the company's far enough along that it's probably going to survive and grow. And then by moving into that, the family will never pay taxes again. Now, the trust will own the stock, no individuals will own it, and the family members are only beneficiaries. And what you typically see in these cases, depending on the founder, sometimes the founder says, the resources of the company will not be shared with my family, and they can get enough for college, living, and they may tie the income to the amount that a professor would make at Cal. It cannot be a dollar more than that, and so then the rest of the funds stay within the trust for forever, and those get reinvested. All right, another, they'll have different rules than that. I'm just saying there's a whole spectrum of rules, but that's a really important move. And if you don't do it, and you get too far along, then you start doing stuff like buying life insurance, and you buy very expensive life insurance. It can cost like $20, $25 million a year for this life insurance to try to avoid a $500 million tax bill on these more successful companies. And that's just was for lack of planning. So that's one of the things we're doing, which is really interesting, is half our members are founders. And we're like, hey, look, if you really think you're building a serious evergreen company, you got a tax bill coming that's going to destroy the company. So you need to figure out a way to kind of deal with this. And some people, they deal with it, and other people just ignore it too. They're like, well, we'll figure it out further along. I'm like, okay, I mean, it's your company. Do as you wish. You good?
1: Any others? One more? Go ahead.
3: I was actually curious from like the perspective of a newer career person, is there any industries that an evergreen company could never exist in that you found that just the industry is just intrinsically against the existence of an evergreen company?
0: I haven't discovered that yet, but when I started this, I assumed that there was going to be a very narrow number of industries that we would actually have evergreen companies in. And what I found that they're all over. It's incredible. And so, like in software, for example, you'd think that, those companies would naturally not be evergreen companies, but we've got a number of very successful. It's a third, I think it's our third largest sector of members are software companies. And these are just people who said, I didn't want to go the venture capital route. I bootstrapped the company to a certain scale, and we're doing quite well. I mean, the amazing thing about software, which is so non-intuitive, it's one of the most capital-efficient businesses you could ever build. You can get to profitability very early in a niche market with a small number of programmers. And with AI, the efficiency now is going to go through the roof. Like, for example, one of Apple's top developers, he basically led the entire development of OS X for them. He was also head of engineering for Next. I talked to him about this, and he said he can now build a company, a significant technology. It used to take him about 100 very high-quality engineers. He says he's down to about five is all it needs. And so I would love to see, particularly in the software domain, just a tremendous number of evergreen companies get started, because it's a very viable path for them given this kind of efficiency with AI. So that may be a positive beneficiary of some of the AI stuff that's happening.
1: Wonderful. Thank you, Dave, for such an illuminating lecture. I think we could have gone on and on. That's what happens with great talks. But you really inspired us to think, I think, and open our minds and consider things. I couldn't help but think about, you know, some European models which are oriented around stakeholders or the Tata Group or others in various emerging markets also follow this type of this set of principles. And there's a future if there's a critical mass. And I think you will get your passion, but also your vision of the world heading in that direction. So at this point, I'd like to thank you. I'd like to thank the Tanner Committee and all the university leaders who are here. I'd like to thank a distinguished guest. I'd like to thank all of you who stayed till the end and made this such an engaging lecture, and very much look forward to following everything that happens and certainly following what folks do as a result of your lecture as well. Thank you very much, and all the good.

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Send us an email at knowledge@uctv.tv. 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Tonight on UCTV.

0: John Baldessari, Read, Write, Think, Dream, 2001.
1: John Baldessari is internationally renowned as a conceptual artist and a teacher. And he'd been thinking about Ghiberti's bronze doors in Florence that tell Bible stories in high relief, teaching the moral lessons of the day. He wanted to make a contemporary version, and we searched around the campus for various doors. The library doors are clearly the most traveled through doors on the campus, and John came up with this idea of bringing students into the picture. So we had a graduate student take photographs of many, many students. Then John chose the ones that he wanted to put in the windows, standing like caryatids, holding up the building, like Greek columns. And then when you go inside, you cross through the doors, which are red, yellow, blue, the primary colors. And as they open, you get orange and green, the secondary colors. And you look straight across at photographs of seated students. And then there could be real students sitting on the benches, beautiful benches made by Roy McMakin, another UCSD grad who's become an important artist. Now, on your left is a mural of pens and pencils, the instruments of learning. And above the door on the left there is a small image of a computer, another instrument of learning. Then, if you turn around and look through the palm trees, windows, doors, and walk through there, you will see a mural of the ocean with surfers. Where we are here in San Diego, but also the world beyond San Diego.
0: And the whole entrance of the building at night looks so different because of this piece. You see it from the inside, the way you see stained glass, and then from the outside at night, the whole front of the building becomes a kind of animated land.

lantern, especially with the moving back and forth of the doors, the way they change color, and the figures of the students moving in and out in front of and behind their images in the glass facade.

0: Yes, you have predictive AI trying to do the right thing, give people resources who are at the highest end of the risk spectrum. But if the highest end of the risk spectrum is also linked to their financial and socioeconomic status to be able to get the care, then you can inadvertently make that care actually further inequitable than what you would have imagined.
1: California's been warming pretty much as the globe has. So here's one long-term station at Bakersfield. These are just counts of warm temperature records broken and cold temperature records broken. Towards the end of the last couple of decades, basically there are no more cold temperature records broken, but hot temperature records are broken very frequently.
2: In the U.S., the thing that I kind of knew and understood easily in being involved with this community was the insistence of people on their rights as migrants. You know, we want equality, we want good wages, we want labor rights, we want political rights, we want to be on an equal level with the people who are in the community around us.

So I'm going to talk today around issues of diversity within the context of autism. And I'm going to talk about sort of two studies I've been involved in that present some unpublished research as well as some published research. But the different ways in which diversity sort of manifests in autism and the different ways we should sort of be thinking about it and considering it. So one is a unpublished study where we sort of surveyed Black families of autistic children. And the second is a published study where we surveyed autistic adults who identified as sexual or gender minorities. But all of this sort of shows, both studies really show that people are having different experiences as a result of these different forms of diversity that they are bringing to their life experiences, and it's impacting their outcomes. And so it's really, to some degree, it's a presentation to give us some food for thought and things to think about as we conduct autism research and as we think about these issues within our daily lives and in our practice. So you've likely all heard at this point the term intersectionality. I'm sure many of you have heard it. And really, at its simplest form, it just refers to how we all have multiple cultural identities that, along the lines of race, class, or gender, or socioeconomic status. And those multiple cultural identities can intersect or interact in ways that can confer advantage in some situations and disadvantage in others.

And so within this context, having autism is considered a disability. So in some ways, issues of ableism can affect one's life experiences and can cause one to be marginalized and oppressed in some circumstances. And then you can add to that being an autistic person of color, where issues of racism may come into play that may further marginalize or oppress autistic people who have both of those cultural identities. And so really thinking about how the intersection of those identities are affecting our life experiences or their life experiences. And so I think for a variety of reasons, some of which I'll get into on the next slide, we've begun to think more within the context of autism around what does it mean for autistic people to occupy multiple minoritizing identities? How does it affect their access to services, their life experiences, the actual outcomes they're able to achieve, the outcomes others envision for them, or they are able to envision for themselves? And so, as I said, I'm going to talk about two studies around autism and racial ethnic identity, and then autism and being a part of the LGBTQIA spectrum as well. So you likely also know that we have, you know, really over a decade of research documenting a variety of disparities among racial and ethnic lines within the context of autism. So we know that Black children, even though we're seeing with children of color that we are identifying children of color more with autism, which is a wonderful thing, we see there's still ways in which disparity shows up. So we still see delayed or misdiagnoses among Black children. So the timing of diagnosis is still an issue. They're also more likely to receive other diagnoses such as conduct disorder prior to getting, or ADHD prior to getting a diagnosis of autism. And with Latine families, we know the issues of under-identification, delayed diagnoses resist because of cultural, in some cases, linguistic barriers for Spanish-speaking Latine families. And then we also see differences in access to services that are impacted by race, ethnicity. And you can add on to the socioeconomic status, right? So fewer and lower quality services, some cases. Certainly low-income families who live in urban areas or low-income families who live in rural areas are also more likely to experience service deserts, where they're having to travel further to get access to services. There's fewer service providers in close proximity to where they reside. Issues around being able to find coordinated care in a medical home and some differences in post-high school. And we also are seeing some phenotypic differences. I think the big one that we continue to see with Black children, right, is for some reason, they are twice as likely to have a co-occurring intellectual disability, Black autistic children, a co-occurring intellectual disability than white autistic children. Even when within the context of that study by Constantino and team, where they ruled out factors like parent education, parent income, child gestational age at birth. So sort of other known factors known to be associated with child cognitive development in general, those factors were ruled out. And we still see this disparity for Black autistic children being twice as likely to have a co-occurring intellectual disability. And even some of the adult work that we're beginning to see using large administrative data sets are pointing to some different chronic and physical and mental health conditions showing up more in autistic people of color, adults of color, than white autistic individuals. And so we begin to ask questions around why that may be the case. Is it inferior quality to the services? Is it these issues around diagnosis? You know, what's driving the disparities that are showing up? And I would say consistently showing up in our research. And we, of course, did some work looking at who's currently represented in autism intervention research. And what we see is that for studies in which race, ethnicity of participants is reported, the vast majority, around 70% of participants, are white and autistic. And so we then begin to question for whom we have an evidence base within the context of the behavioral intervention literature. So there's certainly more work we can do, and there are ways we can be better. And there are certainly ways in which we need to

further recognize multiple minoritizing identities that are affecting autistic people, because even from this slide alone, we can see that it's affecting outcomes. And so this is just an example. I don't expect you to read this full slide, but this was a study done by some folks at Johns Hopkins and the UC Davis Mind Institute, looking at sort of this idea of intersectionality. So they surveyed Black autistic individuals in comparison to Black non-autistic individuals. And, you know, probably not shocking, Black non-autistic individuals certainly talked about the impact of racism, but Black autistic individuals talked about both the impact of racism and the fact that they face discrimination as a result of being autistic. So again, that intersectionality, occupying those multiple marginalized identities, and how that's potentially affecting their outcomes in life. So the unpublished work we did as part of a pilot study for an NIH grant was we partnered with The Color of Autism, which is a nonprofit organization in the US that serves families of color who have autistic children. I think largely a number of Black families are a part of this group, but they run really sort of parent online parent training and support groups nationwide, really. And so we did some surveys through some of their parent groups, really to get the experiences, understand the experiences of Black caregivers of autistic children. And so you can see here, sort of, this was a small study, 27 families, all had children 9 years of age or younger at the time they completed the survey. All the parents were Black who completed this. And so you can see a variety of education and income levels. What we were trying to understand within the context of this study was, one, the parents' own discriminatory experiences and encounters. So we used the Everyday Discrimination Scale, which is a measure of discrimination. And then to what degree was that related to or not related to their quality of life as caregivers? And what we found was that, one, these families were having discriminatory encounters. So the Everyday Discrimination Scale ranges from 1 to 6, with 6 scores being, you know, lots of discriminatory encounters, facing discriminatory encounters essentially every day. The mean score for these families was a mean of 4.09, which means that they were reporting they were having discriminatory encounters a few times per year. And then we can see their quality of life ratings there sort of fell right in the middle of the scale, a mean of 3.49. meaning that they were self-reporting that their quality of life was neither poor nor good. So right in the middle to some degree. And likely as expected, there was a correlation between these things and the way we hypothesized. So the more discriminatory encounters families reported, the lower their self-reported quality of life. So this is important information and things for us to follow up on. What was driving this particular finding, their 4 subscales of the World Health Quality of Life measure, was the environment subscale. And that's where they asked questions around financial resources, personal freedom, physical safety and security, healthcare, accessibility, and quality of life. And what we were trying to get at to some degree with this survey and what the larger grant hopefully be focused on, looks like we have a good chance of getting it, is understanding what we know in the broader literature, right, is racial stress and trauma affects one's mental health. And a racial trauma is really akin to or likened to post-traumatic stress disorder. And that has an impact on the parent's mental health. And then that affects their parenting practices and behaviors, right? Because if you are sort of dealing with PTSD, you're dealing with your own poor mental health, that's going to affect how you parent, your ability to parent your child. And so that affects parent-child interactions, which then has downstream effects on child behavior and development. And so we're trying to understand, we know that from the broader literature, we're trying to understand that specifically within the context of autism. So the grant is sort of looking at these aspects of what is called racialized trauma
And how does that ultimately

impact child outcomes and development. But again, thinking about the consideration of this intersectional lens, Black caregivers are having, they're self-reporting, they are experiencing racism and discrimination. So that's likely going to have an impact on them. And so we want to understand that. I will say that grant is also focused on, importantly, thinking about aspects of cultural assets or strengths and cultural capital that these families are able to leverage to overcome discriminatory experiences. Because it's important to have a balance to the work that we're doing, not just thinking about issues of risk, but also thinking about issues of resilience and strength that these families are able to leverage. So a little bit of a dramatic shift here, a little bit to a published study we did. And this is trying to understand the intersection of autism and, as I said, sexual and gender diversity within how that is impacting outcomes. So we were asking sort of two questions within the context of this study. One, to what extent do unmet healthcare needs and health status differ between autistic LGBTQ individuals and autistic straight cisgender individuals? And the second was, what state policies and demographic variables predict the unmet healthcare needs of the LGBTQ group? And so this was part of a national survey. There's a broader national survey that some of you may be aware of that was launched after the enactment of the Affordable Care Act. And so this survey, though, was launched to understand the impact the healthcare reform was having on people with disabilities. And so from that sample, we pulled data on individuals who identified as autistic. And within the context of the larger sample of 2000, there were 120 individuals who self-reported that they were autistic. 62 of those reported they were also sexual and gender minority, and then 58 were straight cisgender. And so, and the survey was on those 18 to 64 years of age. So you can see sort of the sample composition there to some degree. Mean age is approximately the same. You will note probably some gender differences in terms of more males within the cisgender group and fewer within the LGBTQ group there. So again, the first research question was comparing the two groups. So the healthcare experiences of those who are autistic and cisgender versus the healthcare experiences of those who are autistic and sexual or gender minorities. And so this is from the survey, sort of how these various variables were defined. So health status was asking, for how many days during the past 30 days was your physical health not good? And then also, was your mental health not good? And then they also self-reported the number of other diagnoses. We pulled that information that they reported that they were having. And then total unmet healthcare needs, we ended up sort of combining some various variables and created an overall total unmet healthcare needs variable. So in the past 12 months, have you been able to see a doctor, get your medication, see specialists, get preventative health care, get access to mental health care? And the report on those sort of made up this variable of unmet healthcare needs. And so what we were finding, again, you probably can guess, those autistic individuals who were also sexually or gender diverse reported having significantly more poor physical health days compared to autistic straight individuals. And the same for mental health. They had more, they were self-reported more poor mental health days compared to cisgender individuals. They also reported having more co-occurring diagnoses compared to the cisgender individuals. And that those differences in co-occurring diagnoses seem to be most driven by differences in mental health diagnoses. So they were reporting more co-occurring mental health issues than, say, straight cisgender individuals. And again, this is largely a reflection, right, of broader society. We know in general that LGBTQ individuals experience all kinds of mental health issues, largely because of issues of discrimination and societal barriers to participation and acceptance. And so it's not surprising that we're also seeing these findings showing up when we look at these issues within the context of being autistic and a sexual and gender minority. But again, it points to they are

having different experiences that we need to understand better because it's impacting their outcomes. They also reported just in general having total more unmet healthcare needs. So again, that list of variables, they reported more of those things. And again, when we take a closer look, that was really driven by not being able to get access to the prescription medicines that they were that they needed to get, and unmet healthcare and unmet mental health care needs. Again, not surprising given that they're reporting more mental health issues. And the second question, just look at the LGBTQ group and sort of was trying to predict, looking at predictors of unmet healthcare needs. So what led to those unmet healthcare needs? These were the variables we were hoping to consider: race, ethnicity, income level, sort of did they live in a rural area or urban area? And the other thing we looked at is state healthcare laws. So did these individuals live in a state in which their healthcare law specifically prohibited discrimination based on sexual orientation or gender identity or expression? And unfortunately, we couldn't look at race, ethnicity, or rural-urban geographic differences just because of the sample was too small to really factor in those variables. So we ended up looking at income and state healthcare law. And what we did find was that the number that in states that specifically prohibited discrimination based on sexual orientation or gender expression, that those individuals were less likely to have unmet healthcare needs. So state policies matter. We also, though, found that those living below the federal poverty level were more likely to have their healthcare needs met. And maybe that's because they're able to get additional access to social welfare services or other benefits in some way because they also live below the poverty line. And so it really brings us to these kinds of questions, right? Of what can we do about some of these issues, given that we are seeing that intersectionality is having an impact, whether one is a caregiver who's a racial ethnic minority or whether one is an autistic individual who is sexually or gender diverse in some way. And so, you know, I've been thinking about this quite a bit in terms of what are the next steps? Where do we go with some of this? What do we think about? I think the very first step, right, is just an acknowledgement that autistic people have intersectional identities and that there are strengths and challenges, advantages and disadvantages associated with those intersectional identities, and we need to better understand those. And so the second bullet point there is really just this question of, or thinking about, that we need to be centering some of these research questions. We need to be more specifically asking and understanding some of these research questions because they are impacting outcomes and experiences. We shouldn't, you know, just be controlling for race in our data analysis. We should be asking race-centered, race-forward questions as a result of these kinds of findings, but also the earlier slide that I showed around just the documented disparities that we consistently see over and over again in our work. We need to be unpacking that and understanding what's driving it. We need to be more robustly examining and understanding the impact of discrimination, societal stigma on the outcomes of autistic individuals. We certainly, as I said, need to think about the other side of this because that's equally as important. What are cultural capitals? What are cultural strengths of these groups? How do these groups leverage those assets that they do have, that they do bring to the table to overcome the barriers and obstacles that they are facing in life? We also just need to diversify our field to have people ask these questions, right? We need more, certainly more researchers of color. We need more autistic researchers who are involved in helping to generate solutions to some of the issues that we're facing. And then the last thing is we likely from that policy slide around state healthcare laws having an impact, we likely know we're going to need some multi-level and system-level kinds of interventions because a lot of the issues I talked about here, when you're talking about issues of racism and discrimination, and ableism, they are operating at a systemic level. So we need sort of larger scale and different kinds of interventions to tackle some of these issues.
And this is sort of an article

0: I published that I was involved in and co-authored, really just talking about how we begin to better engage with socioeconomically and diverse communities and racially and ethnically diverse communities, and really to move towards more community partner research to be able to get at some of these thorny issues, these very thorny, difficult issues that we need to start really grappling with in this space. So how do we overcome some of these issues? Certainly it starts with approaching some of this work from an aspect of cultural humility and understand that we as researchers don't have all the answers, don't have all the solutions to the challenges that various communities of color or various other communities are facing. And so really, how do we build partnerships with those communities to begin to tackle some of these issues, but also listen to them, but also understand the solutions that these communities have already generated to come up with some of the challenges and barriers that they're facing. So how do we move towards this? And this is just one example of from Sarah DeBobna's work, where she's been doing some of this work with, again, Black parents of autistic children, sort of her framework, SHARP framework. It's not her framework, but she used a SHARP framework within the context of her intervention research to sort of bridge the divide, if you will, between researchers and Black caregivers of autistic children, so this particular community. And really, it's just a peer-to-peer navigator model, right, where you're sort of supporting parents, Black parents of autistic children who've gone through the service delivery process and gotten their children access to services. You're helping them support other parents who are now going through that process. But layered upon that, though, is thinking about the particular context of this community. And how do you bring that into the intervention research you're doing, the community partner research you're trying to do? And so those are the things we kind of need to think about as we approach this research. And then I think the other piece, right, is we need to make sure that we are hearing from a variety of autistic voices, those who are minimally speaking or non-speaking, is it in addition to those who are speaking, those who are cognitively abled, as in addition to those who may have an intellectual disability, and the same for autistic people of color. This was an article pointing to the lack of Black autistic adults who have been represented within the context of autism research. So making sure we're hearing from a broad variety of people as we do more of this community partnered work, as we're engaging more with stakeholders. And there's certainly a part of practice that we need to move forward as well, right? We need to think about, how do we support and train advocates and activists for marginalized communities? I think almost everything within the disability space has occurred, all the progress has occurred, because parents have gotten out and advocated for change at multiple levels. I mean, we need to make sure that we're further training a cadre of advocates and activists from marginalized communities as well, so they can carry this work forward, but also make sure that any progress isn't leaving them out, that they're included in that progress. I mean, certainly, as I said, we need to continue to diversify the field, including in the practice space, including having more autistic practitioners, and including in addition to racially diverse practitioners. We certainly want to ensure we're using culturally responsive practices in our work. And again, I want to keep stressing that we're starting from a place of assets and strengths when interacting with families and recognizing talents and abilities. And certainly part of this starts with understanding and recognizing our own challenges and biases. We all have them that we're bringing to the table. And also within our organizations, are we starting from a place of equity? Are we looking at how our practices are potentially differentially affecting children of color versus white children? Are we disaggregating data in a way to allow us to understand if inequities are showing up in our practice? And so these are just some ways that people have talked about how we can be more culturally responsive in general. So again, self-awareness of who we are and what we're bringing to the table, that we're purposefully incorporating marginalized communities and voices, that we're making sure that whatever space we're asking those marginalized communities to show up in, that it's welcoming and supportive of them. As I said before, that we're using data to drive equity. So we're looking at the impact of what we're doing differentially across different groups. And they were also continuing to incorporate family preferences and values from a cultural lens and an anti-bias lens within our work. And again, this is just one example. There are many other examples of culturally tailored interventions approaches. This is some work led by Jamie Pearson, who's an associate professor at North Carolina State University, an intervention she developed to support Black and African American families to sort of advocate for services for their children. So it's a sort of a family empowerment intervention that she developed. So really, I just want to thank you all and sort of acknowledge some people who have helped me engage in this work and that I'm continuing to do this work with. And with that, I will end the show and take some questions. Thank you for having me.
1: Questions?
2: I know this was a lot around Black and also Latinx a little bit, LGBTQT plus. What about the Asian community? And that when I say that too, that's very broad, but you know, there's a lot of stigma around these different types of communities. Is there more research? Anything you can share about that?
0: I think, part of your question is, in so many ways, we need better representation within the context of autism research.
2: Correct.
0: I'm not personally engaged in that work, but I do know some folks who are doing some work on the Asian community. And as you said, it's a very diverse group, sort of heterogeneous group, as most different racial groups are. And they have their own experiences that they're having related to immigrant status, they're related to linguistic issues, some related to issues of stigma. So there are people doing this work, but I think the bigger issue is there's so many ways in which we need broader representation within the work that we're doing so we can better have answers to some of these questions.
3: Hi. So I know there's a strong environmental component in terms of environmental pollution as it relates to autism rates. How important of a part would you say environmental justice and taking into account pollution rates are to this multifaceted approach?
0: Yeah, that's a really good question. I mean, obviously one of the things we know from environmental justice lens, right? If you live in low-income neighborhoods, you're more likely to be exposed to environmental pollutants, right? And so then you add on to that, and we know also within the context of the U.S. that racial ethnic minorities are more likely to live in low-income segregated neighborhoods. And so you add on to that then disability. And so I think those are the kinds of questions, though, that you're raising that we need to be asking, right? So what degree are all of these things sort of commingling or intersecting in some way that's more broadly, in fact, affecting outcomes and life experiences? Because the idea here is we can't disentangle this, right? Poverty is a factor, race is a factor, exposure then to all kinds of adverse experiences then come into play. And really the broader developmental psychology literature, they talk about this as sort of concentrated or compounded disadvantage, because one disadvantage sort of leads to another disadvantage, which leads to another disadvantage. So if you're poor and a racial ethnic minority living in a racially segregated neighborhood, you're also more likely to attend a lower resource school. Like, all of these things begin to compound disadvantage. So I think we need to be thinking about and doing research on the complexity that represents the complexity of people's lives, right? Not trying to parse things apart, because that's not how people live.
1: Okay, let's move on. Thank you, Dr. Boyd, for your excellent talk.

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0: Greetings, Bill Mobley here for the Institute for Empathy and Compassion, and happy to be providing some new information available to you and to the UCSD community, but more to the community at large. We're collaborating with the Center for Mindfulness to provide online resources, exercises that we will hope will help with anxiety, with stress, with loneliness. We think these exercises should benefit you. We're delighted to have you share them with other people. This online resource is free and available 24 hours a day, really, through recordings, as well as through live exercises. And I'm here together with Dr. Fadl Zidane, who's assistant professor of the Department of Anesthesiology and is associate director for the Center for Mindfulness, to provide us with an overview of the exercises and what we think you will achieve by having engaged in them. So Fadl, thank you for being with me, and please say a little bit about yourself, and then let's talk about these exercises and perhaps how they work at a brain level.
1: Sure. Thank you so much, Dr. Mobley. Delighted to be working with you and our growing team on how contemplative and self-regulatory practices can impact our well-being, our general health, especially in light of this ongoing pandemic and this time of uncertainty that we're all experiencing. I'm a neuroscientist, a cognitive neuroscientist that uses multiple techniques and methodologies to better appreciate how practices like mindfulness meditation and compassion-based meditation impact our health, but also how the brain and our basic physiology can inform these processes. We're really trying to understand how these practices impact our well-being, if at all. And we've done some work where we were able to identify what brain regions are associated with practicing meditation, how they reduce stress, and how they impact anxiety and depression. And I'm going to be delighted to be presenting some preliminary data on how these practices inform the brain and behavior. Mindfulness meditation, as many of you may know, is a practice where an individual focuses their attention on a body part. Generally speaking, it's the breath, and the individual is trained to focus on the changing sensations of their breathing. And not if, but when their mind gets distracted, the individual is taught to acknowledge distracting thoughts, feelings, emotions, for whatever they are, and to simply let them go without judging themselves and the distraction by bringing the attention back to the breath. This is a practice that's is quite remarkable. It's over 4,500 years old, and we are now only starting to see how profound these practices can be in improving our well-being in a self-regulatory, non-pharmaceutical fashion. So we are listening to our community, to our campus, and there is an overwhelming amount of anxiety and stress and even loneliness that we are experiencing in light of this COVID-19 pandemic and our current lockdown to deal with social isolation to stop this contagion. So, as a part of the primary missions and objectives of the Center for Mindfulness and

the Institute for Empathy and Compassion, were particularly interested in how a variety of contemplative practices impact behavior and the neurophysiology that supports and mediates and facilitates improvements in well-being and health. And we have some overwhelming evidence demonstrating that mindfulness and compassion-based meditation can directly improve stress, anxiety, and loneliness even after just 20 minutes of practice. So I'm going to share with you some slides that kind of provide some of this preliminary work, preliminary evidence of how these techniques improve well-being. This is work that we've published a while ago, almost 10 years ago, that shows that just 20 minutes of meditation practice can significantly reduce perceived stress, tension, depression, confusion, make you less tired, as well as improve your total mood. One 20-minute meditation practice can, on average, reduce anxiety, state anxiety, by 22%. This is a study we published in 2014 where we recruited 14 subjects, and after just one 20-minute practice, you could see the change. This is the percent change in state anxiety. You could see the change in state anxiety. So you don't need to be a monk to reap the benefits of these practices. And we also scanned these people's brains with a technique called functional magnetic resonance imaging. This is where we could take a snapshot of individuals' brain activation and deactivation. And these are the first images of a meditating brain, and we were the first to show how meditation reduces anxiety. So when someone is stressed out and or anxious, there's an inability of a part of the brain that controls thoughts and emotions to work. So brain regions in the front, the prefrontal cortex over here and the anterior cingulate cortex, they're deactivated. And generally speaking, they're deactivated because they reflect an inability to govern or control thoughts, worries, anxieties. Another brain region that's highly activated during anxiety and stress is this brain region called the posterior cingulate cortex. And this is a brain region associated with mind wandering, self-referential thought processes, the thoughts in our heads. What we found was just after very brief meditation training, meditation significantly reduced anxiety, and that anxiety relief was associated with greater activation in these exact brain regions, higher activation in the anterior cingulate cortex and the prefrontal cortex, predicted reductions in anxiety, and greater deactivation of this region, the posterior cingulate cortex, also predicted reductions in anxiety. So we have, and there's lots more evidence out there showing that meditation works in this way, even if you're not an expert in the techniques. So moving along, I'm going to show you a slide demonstrating work from other groups that have explicitly looked at stress in folks who are unemployed, looking for a job, which may be similar to the situation we're experiencing today here during this COVID-19 pandemic. What we see is that the same brain region that I showed you, the anterior cingulate cortex, right here, greater connectivity here with a brain region called the amygdala, which lives right here, is associated with greater stress. The anterior cingulate cortex processes conflict and ongoing states, and the amygdala is a super old brain region that's associated with processing fear, negative emotions, and emotions in general. And the greater the connectivity between the anterior cingulate cortex and the amygdala, the greater the stress. And this group led by David Creswell at Carnegie Mellon found some findings that are synonymous with what we found as well, in that mindfulness meditation reduces stress by decoupling this connectivity, that the emotional centers of the brain start to reduce their activation. They become less hyperactive, and that's generally controlled by these more prefrontal brain regions. Kind of, we call them the CEO of the brain. And this was directly

0: facilitated by mindfulness meditation practice when compared even to relaxation techniques. Further, the same group just published some work last year that found that mindfulness meditation as well as compassion-based practices can significantly reduce the feelings of loneliness, even though they're not around people, even though they're not participating in group settings. The practice itself helps lower feelings of loneliness and increases feelings in social connectedness. So what we're finding out now more than ever is that simply self-regulating your feelings by just sitting for a few minutes a day can dramatically improve the way that you feel. And I'm proud to be a part of our respective centers where we're now offering free guided practices to help us cope and deal with the ongoing pandemic.
1: Oh, Bottle, thank you very much. So what I'm hearing then is that it isn't just that there are thousands of years of experience, human experience, that experience is now backed up by both subjective and objective measures of brain function, and that the exercises that do exist are really quite helpful.
0: That's exactly right, Dr. Mobley.
1: Very encouraging. And just to summarize a little bit more, you know, this is the kind of thinking that really led us to create the Institute for Empathy and Compassion. And it's the kind of thinking that really forged this collaboration with the Center for Mindfulness, with the idea that in general, we want to help people deal with anxiety, stress, loneliness, especially now, and that we can do this in two ways. In one way, we can simply provide these exercises that we know help people, but also we can study them. And as we study them and their neurobiological basis, the goal is to really refine and tune these exercises so they can become even more helpful. And ultimately for us to understand our emotional selves, how we relate to the world, and how it is that we can keep ourselves healthy, but also help those around us, our colleagues, our friends, but even total strangers. So I'm really pleased that we're working together on this, and I really thank you for your insights.
0: Wow, I'm delighted to be a part of this project and our ongoing projects as we try to best find self-regulatory ways to feel better.
1: And we're working together also for the people listening to the video. We're working now toward providing additional exercises and also for creating a study to really measure objectively as possible the impact of these exercises on your well-being. And so we'd love to have your feedback, and we'd love to have you participate in what we hope to bring soon to the website is a chance to volunteer in a study of efficacy. On that same website, we will list a couple of the videos that helped us introduce the Institute, the new Institute, to the UCSD campus, and would be delighted for you to share any of these with your colleagues, your friends, your family members. We want to serve you. We want to serve those that you love and you care for and who care for you. And we think this is one way to do that. So thank you for listening. Thanks, Fadl, for being here and for being my colleague. And please do take advantage of our online resources. Thank you very much.

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The morning paper on the breakfast table gave the news of the sinking of the Lusitania. I remember going downtown to business. The people on the streets and on the elevated train had something in their faces that was not the usual something. Everybody who came into the office, whether they spoke about the disaster or not, showed a realization of seriously experiencing something. That it meant war is what the faces said, if the tongues didn't. Leaving the office and going uptown about 6 o'clock, I took the 3rd Avenue L at the Hanover Square station. As I came on the platform, there was quite a crowd waiting for the trains, which had been blocked lower down. And while waiting there, a hand organ or hurdy-gurdy was playing on a street below. Some workmen sitting on the side of the tracks began to whistle the tune, and others began to sing or hum the refrain. A workman with a shovel over his shoulder came on the platform and joined in the chorus. And the next man, a Wall Street banker with white spats and a cane, joined in it. And finally, it seemed to me that everybody was singing this tune, and they didn't seem to be singing for fun, but as a natural outlet for what their feelings had been going through all day long. There was a feeling of dignity all through this. The hand organ man seemed to sense this and wheeled the organ nearer the platform and kept it up fortissimo. And the chorus sounded as though every man in New York must be joining in it. Then the first train came and everybody crowded in, and the song eventually died out, but the effect on the crowd still showed. Almost nobody talked. The people acted as though they might be coming out of a church service. In going uptown, occasionally little groups would start singing or humming the tune. Charles Ives.

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war isn't like anything else, and war isn't like it is on TV. I don't think it's really possible to communicate. And even just how an event in a war can affect different people. You know, I make the cups to start conversations. My name is Aaron Toole. I'm a veteran of the 91 Gulf War. I've made and given away more than 21,000 cups since 2001.

I joined the Marine Corps in 89, and I thought I wanted to be a cop to protect and serve. I went military police, graduated top of my class. We did convoy escorts and enemy prisoner of war handling. One day, there was an older Iraqi officer, and he was holding his hand out his shoulder, his hand out his hip, his hand out his knee, and saying, "Baghdad, Baghdad, Baghdad, 1, 2, 3, Baghdad, Baghdad." Eventually, I figured out that he had 3 children in Baghdad. And I said that out loud to the Marine next to me. I said, "Oh, he's got 3 kids in Baghdad." And my buddy said, "Hiroshima, Nagasaki, Hiroshima, Nagasaki, all gone." And that guy dropped like we shot him. He just crumpled and just sobbed, just uncontrollably sobbed. And at the time, I didn't know, maybe we had nuked Baghdad, but anyway, it kind of undermined the argument of they hate freedom or they hate us. You know, this guy was just concerned about his 3 kids in Baghdad. And so that messed with me, and I decided I didn't want to be a gunslinger anymore. I got out of the Marine Corps, I took the GI Bill, I went to art school, and I took a drawing class just as a whim kind of thing. But that instructor, Ben Sakaguchi, was Japanese-American. He said, "All art's political." And that really resonated with me. Decorating the cups, initially, I started with, you know, my own insignia and then my father's insignia. As it went on, you know, I'd borrow other people's insignia and toys, like the gas mask that I wore during the 91 Gulf War. G.I. Joe made a version of it. You know, the collection just keeps growing. All the images mean something to me, and they're emotional for me. So you can't really be thinking about too many other things when you're throwing the stamping. Then you can get lost in all kinds of crazy conversations in your head. There are times I cry in the middle of the night as I'm making cups, but I feel like making the cups is something that I really need to do. It's a desire to serve.

My father didn't talk to me about his experiences in Vietnam. My grandfather didn't talk to me about his experiences in World War II until I came back from my war. You know, it's impossible to communicate, so it feels easier just not to talk about it at all. Most of the requests come from vets or their families.

that I get to throw out there. I gave cups to people and they were crying so bad they almost dropped the cup, you know. But, and there were, you know, hearing stories afterwards, like a woman who maybe had a hard relationship with her father, you know, I made the cup for them and she took the cup back to the father and then they had this conversation. The daughter got a new insight into her father and what his experience must have been like. It's priceless, the opportunity to have these conversations. Yeah, once you get done messing with it, I mean, keep messing with it and we'll fix it at the end. I work in the ceramics lab here at UC Berkeley. I think that a lot of what's causing problems in the world is ignorance. And so at Berkeley, you get exposed to so many things. The conversation is here. All you got to do is listen. There's something about the Marine Corps that I try to bring to teaching and try to bring working here. That, you know, we are all in it together. And, you know, everybody's perspective is important. Working at Berkeley has been great for that. I say I just make cups, and part of that is a self-defense thing, that I don't want to say that the cups are these grand and noble things that are changing the world, and then find out that they're just cups. So I'd rather just say they're cups, and if they're anything more, that's great. But if they are anything more, it's not because of me, it's not because of the way they're made, it's because they resonate with somebody else. There's still Marines out there in combat in harm's way, and it's hard for me to ignore that. I don't believe anything I do is going to change the world, but nothing in the world releasing me from my obligation to try.

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1: 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I must not forget this. I have not forgotten it, but I must have said this before. 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

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I must not forget this. I have not forgotten it, but I must have said this before. 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

your way through the crossed colors, seeking the cause, losing it again, seeking the law. We shall overcome the incessant noise, for as Aubrey says, if this noise would stop, there'd be nothing more to say. You try and be reasonable. Perhaps you are blind. Probably deaf. 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But where then is the hand, the helping hand, or

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And after each group decision,

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I have a present for you. Keep going. Introductions. We have Kirsten Weisdorf, first soprano, Lauren Jones, second soprano, Hilary Jean Young, first alto, Susan Aruki, second alto, Barbara Byers, first tenor, Bernardo Bernunde, second

0: it's done, it's over. We've had our chance.
1: There was even for a second hope of resurrection, or almost.
0: Mein junges Leben hat ein End. We must collect our thoughts for the unexpected.

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Thank you, Mr. Schick.

Yeah.

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Hello, my name is Joe Hacia, and I'm on the faculty of the Keck School of Medicine of USC. And today I'm going to be talking about phytanic acid metabolism. Our objectives are to discuss the bioenergetic challenges of a larger brain size in humans relative to non-human primates, to describe anatomical differences in the guts of human and non-human primates relevant to energy metabolism, to discuss how the branched-chain fatty acid phytanic acid can be obtained through dietary sources and catabolized in primates, and finally, to relate phytanic acid levels measured in blood specimens to human and non-human primate diets and physiology. One of the overarching questions that has interested my lab and many others is, what are the metabolic repercussions of a large human brain? And as a result of this, over the past several decades, there have been numerous hypotheses. The most impactful, in my opinion, is the expensive tissue hypothesis that was formulated by Leslie Aiello at the University College London and Peter Willer at Liverpool John Moores University. And they related gut and brain size with the idea that suggestion that the metabolic requirements of a relatively large brain are offset by a corresponding reduction of the gut. So in this particular nice figure summarizes it from their paper, we're looking at the direct connection of the smaller gut with the larger brain, providing increased energy.

energy availability to fuel the metabolic needs of the larger brain. And this is also tied in with higher quality diets, which can increase energy availability and reduce bulk and cause more rapid assimilation of foodstuff in this in the smaller gut. And this is also related to the evolution of more complex foraging behavior. And in addition, with the higher quality diet, there's been a whole field of research about the evolution and the development of meat eating and cooking in the human diet, and how that can potentially impact the energetic needs of a larger brain. Now, the expensive tissue hypothesis has been subject to much discussion, like any other good hypothesis, and has led to many different modifications and different alternative hypotheses. However, I am very impressed with the impact that is made in this particular field, because it really spotlighted another difference in human and non-human primate anatomy, and that is that of the digestive tract, which has both similarities and differences across humans, orangutans, and humans, as shown in this particular slide. You're seeing a very similar architecture of a small stomach, which is then connected, obviously, to the small intestine and then the large intestine over here in all of these three panels. However, you could see differences in the proportions of the gut, or the relative proportions of these various components of the gut. So in the work of Catherine Middleton at UC Berkeley, and she had a nice paper in the Journal of Nutrition in 2003, where she quantified the relative gut volume of in gibbons, siamangs, orangutans, gorillas, chimpanzees, and humans, of the stomach, small intestine, cecum, and colon. And I want to highlight over here the massive differences, or dramatic differences, I should say, in the relative gut volume of the small intestine in humans relative to the other non-human primates in this particular chart here, as well as the diminution of the colon size in humans relative to the other species. So one of the questions this begs is, how does this relate to energy metabolism in primates? Well, it turns out the microbial fermentation in human and grade 8 hindguts, which is going to also be comprised of the colon and large intestine, they're involved in breaking down complex carbohydrates that are not processed and absorbed in the small intestine. And the major products of hindgut fermentation are short-chain fatty acids, which are energy-yielding substrates for colonic mucosa that regulate its growth and blood flow and promote sodium and water absorption. Now, great apes can, in the wild, derive significant levels of their total daily metabolic energy from fiber fermentation, as shown over here in wild chimpanzees, orangutans, and western gorillas, in the ranges from 7% up to about 60%, mainly in the higher area of that range. In contrast, humans on Western diets are thought to obtain no more than 10% of their daily energy needs through hindgut fermentation. And it's likely higher in populations with lower quality diets and instances of small intestinal malabsorption. Now, what about other products of gut fermentation of plant materials in addition to these short-chain fatty acids? Well, phytanic acid is another product of gut fermentation of plant materials in certain mammals. And the star of the show here is chlorophyll, which is a most abundant molecule in nature, which is going to be a major component of the foodstuffs of individuals who are ingesting plant materials. And it turns out in ruminant animals, such as a cow, the gut fermentation of plant materials can break down chlorophyll by the liberation of this particular side chain to phytol. And this is happening by the activity of microbes in the guts, in the guts of these ruminant animals. And phytol itself, in all land mammals surveyed to date, can be oxidized to a molecule called phytanic acid, which is a branched-chain fatty acid, which is stored in ruminant fats and is also present in certain dairy products. Chlorophyll itself can also be in the marine food chain through the digestion of phytoplankton by zooplankton and krill,
and which is then converts it just similar to land mammals.

the phytanic acid. And once it gets in the food chain, it becomes present in certain fish, marine mollusks, and whale fats. Now, in contrast, humans cannot produce appreciable amounts of phytanic acid by chlorophyll catabolism. And this is classic work in the 1960s of individuals who are actually fed radiolabeled chlorophyll and shown that it passes through the system with limited modifications, if any. Humans themselves, though, can obtain phytanic acid from marine and terrestrial food chain. And phytanic acid, though, provides no known health benefit to humans. So this is the key here, that obtaining phytanic acid from the marine and terrestrial food chain, knowing that humans historically have had much greater consumption of meat and marine products relative to that of other great apes. This is a brief depiction here of a simplified digestive system of a cow who's ingesting grassy material, which would then cause their exposure of chlorophyll in the rumen to be then by microbial activity to be converted to phytol and then stored in fats as phytanic acid. Now, phytanic acid itself is broken down in humans and other non-human primates in the liver, and it's broken down in a metabolic organelle called the peroxisome. So phytanic acid is a branched-chain fatty acid, has an unusual mechanism of being catabolized. It actually first gets converted to a CoA ester, which gets imported itself, this CoA ester, into the peroxisome. And the activity of an enzyme called phytonyl-CoA hydroxylase, PhiH, which I'm going to get back to in a few moments, is involved in it converting into some downstream metabolites that are then eventually converted to a molecule called pristanic acid. Pristanic acid itself is now capable of being metabolized through standard beta oxidation. Now, this particular pathway I've shown here is the alpha oxidation of fatty acids, which is an unusual specialized pathway. Beta oxidation is more the norm, and beta oxidation in the peroxisomes of pristanic acid leads to medium chain fatty acids that can be exported into mitochondria for beta oxidation to carbon dioxide and water. Now, phytanic acid, as I mentioned, has no known health benefits. However, phytanic acid overaccumulation can be toxic in humans, which is interesting because we're thinking of humans as being the species that has meat and marine products in their food supply over historic timeframes. So adult Restenson disease is a recessive disorder with an incidence of about 1 in a million individuals in various populations. And it's caused by loss of function variants in this PhiH gene, this phytonyl-CoA hydroxylase gene. People with adult Restenson disease have impaired phytanic acid catabolism and can accumulate stores of phytanic acid in various tissues due to dietary exposure. And this can lead to a polyneuropathy, loss of vision, hearing, and smell, ataxia, a skin condition called ichthyosis, some skeletal involvement, as well as some cardiac involvement. And what I'm highlighting here is the Global DARE Foundation, which has been founded by patient advocates to be able to promote research into adult Restenson disease. So we have an interesting now connection between phytanic acid, which is present in the diet, and the fact that there is a need to metabolize phytanic acid properly, or else there can be severe health consequences. So we became interested in looking at the relative abundance of phytanic acid levels in human and non-human primate tissues. And in the easiest tissues to obtain were red blood cells, the most readily available. And what we did by our collaborators at the Kennedy Krieger Institute looked at the relative abundance of fatty phytanic acid in red blood cells relative to all other fatty acids that were present in the specimen. And we looked at a collection, a cohort of individuals, including humans, apes, old world monkeys, and new world monkeys. And what we've shown here are the numbers of individuals in each individual category. In humans, we had included individuals on vegan diets for over a year, as well as on Western diets. The individuals on Western diets have about a 50 to 100 milligram phytanic acid daily intake, whereas those on the typical vegan diet have less than 2 milligrams daily phytanic acid intake. All the capped and non-human primates

primates here have a very low phytic acid diet, very similar to that of, in magnitude of phytic acid intake relative to vegans, of about two, less than 2 milligrams daily intake. And in this box plot, you could see very readily that individuals, humans on vegan diets, by far had the most

actually the humans showed higher levels of phytanic acid as would be predicted. But there are other species, including orangutans, which are on very low level phytanic acid intake in their diet, and yet they have remarkably higher levels of phytanic acid in their red blood cells. So they're obtaining it in one way or another through their diet in a way that humans cannot do so. Now, the rates of catabolism of phytanic acid in cultured human and non-human primate skin fibroblasts are similar. Here are individuals, human, chimpanzee, bonobo, gorilla, and orangutans, and measuring their rate of phytanic acid oxidation when radiolabeled lipid was added to the culture medium. And what you're seeing here is that there is overlap in the relative oxidation rates of phytanic acid in these particular species. And it's very similar also in prostanic acid, which you might recall is a downstream metabolite of phytanic acid metabolism. So all species showed a robust cellular catabolism of phytanic and pristanic acid. But we did find something remarkable, that there are over twofold more abundant higher levels of Phi-H messenger RNA expressed in human relative to chimpanzee, bonobo, and gorilla fibroblasts. And you might recall Phi-H is one of the key enzymes that is involved in phytanic acid catabolism. So to explore this a little bit more, back in 2010, we did a reanalysis of transcriptomic data from tissues obtained from chimpanzees and humans, which were published by Svante Paabo's group. And we looked exclusively at the expression levels of genes which are involved in phytanic acid alpha oxidation, which is the early stage of phytanic acid degradation in peroxisomes, followed by peroxisomal acid beta oxidation, which is the later stage of phytanic acid metabolism in the peroxisome. And we also looked at the genes that are regulated by a transcription factor called PPAR alpha, where phytanic acid is known to actually be involved in regulating its activity. When we looked across these tissues from liver, heart, brain, testes, and kidney, what we found was something that was quite remarkable in our opinion, was that there was, highlighted in orange, are differences in gene expression that were significantly different across the species. So in this particular case, in orange, we had higher levels of human transcripts relative to those from chimpanzees. And in green would be higher levels of transcripts in the chimpanzee relative to the human specimens. And those all had Bonferroni corrected p-values of less than 0.05. So this is a robust analysis. And we're seeing higher levels of genes such as expression of Phi-H in liver, heart, and brain, and kidney in humans relative to chimpanzees. We're also seeing higher levels of the transcripts related to phytanic acid alpha and beta oxidation in both liver, heart, and testes. And correspondingly, we also see higher levels of genes that are regulated by the transcription factor PPAR alpha in these particular tissues as well. So in conclusion, relative to humans, diverse captive non-human primates have higher red blood cell phytanic acid levels when fed plant-rich phytanic acid deficient diets, okay? Human and great apes cultured skin fibroblasts all show robust phytanic acid metabolic activity. Our favorite hypothesis is that, unlike humans, diverse captive non-human primates could obtain substantial amounts of phytanic acid from gut microbial degradation of ingested chlorophyll, and red blood cell phytanic acid levels could provide a biomarker of gut fermentation activity useful for evaluating the digestive health of captive non-human primates. I'd just like to briefly acknowledge our collaborators, including individuals in my lab at USC and those collaborators at Rutgers University, the Alamogordo Primate Facility, Kennedy Krieger Institute, Zoological Society of San Diego, the Southwest National Primate Research Center, funding through NIH, and they'd also have a special shout out to the Global DARE Foundation, which is doing admirable
work trying to find better treatments for individuals with adult breast

So I'll tell you a little bit about recent work that we're doing in the lab. And it came to us a bit serendipitously through two places. One was the state of New York, and the other one was the state of Florida, who had archived records of neonates that they do the auditory brainstem test, which is a routine test that is done at birth. And they asked me, I had invented some new ways of analyzing biorhythmic data from biosensors, from mics and video cameras and wearables, and your Apple Watch, your cell phone, anything that you actually carry in your purse these days. And they said, you know, maybe there is something here. So I said, okay, let me have a look. And so I'm gonna report to you what we found analyzing these waveforms that are routinely taken. And so with very little effort and cost, we could use it to detect neurodevelopmental derailment very, very early. In one case, we looked at over 200,000 records in the state of Florida. And in the other case, we looked at about 70 records. But the interesting thing there in the state of New York is that these records, they not only took it at birth, they tracked these babies. And by the age of 3 or 4 years of age, they saved the ones that had the diagnosis of autism. So we could retrospectively look at what was different. And so that's what I'm going to be reporting to you. This is the team that we worked with. The first two, Eric London and Dr. Hafan, they are in, one is a child psychiatrist and a child pediatrician that direct the New Jersey State, New York State Institute for Brain Research in Developmental Disabilities. The other three folks are in the University of Miami. And in particular, Rafael Delgado has a company that creates these portable devices. He's an electrical engineer by training, and these devices, you take them to the NICU and to the birth ward and in pediatrics, and we can then administer different pulses, and it's all very controlled and so forth. So the other on the bottom row are three. The first three are graduate students in my lab and in pre-med, and the last two are at the Salk Trzynowski. I did my sabbatical there, and Rusty Gage, I also worked with his lab, and I'm not going to present the results from that work, but it was an analysis of human embryonic stem cells, transcriptome data, utilizing this same concept, and we just recently published our first paper on that work, and it's broader across neuropsychiatric and neurological disorders, but also we found 72 genes that overlap with those associated with autism from the Simons Foundation database, and a set of genes associated with brainstem related disorders and cerebral palsy. And so I won't talk about that work today for lack of time, but it's very interesting as well what we found there. So the motivation, of course, is that

We have a tremendous raise in exponential rate of diagnosis in autism. It's gotten out of hands. We have a lot of problems with the diagnosis system in terms of how broad it has become, covering sensory issues, ADHD, cerebral palsy, and a number of rare genetic disorders. So it's a highly heterogeneous disorder now, and that has an impact in the administration of therapies and the training, the lack of training, to handle these neurological issues. And so part of the problem also is that the diagnosis is far too late. So the average is 4.3 to 4.5 years of age when the diagnosis is given in the US. So we would like to go earlier because then we could take advantage of that window of plasticity, very early plasticity in neurodevelopment. And what we know is that babies already come to the world with a system that is measurable, with, in particular, the brainstem has tremendous importance because it connects to the spinal cord where central pattern generators are, and you need to develop connections in the neocortex to control those top-down. You have subcortical structures like the basal ganglia, the striatum, that also are participating in the control of movement. But most importantly, you have their processing of sound, which propagates throughout the various layers of the brainstem on its way to the primary auditory cortex, and the signal there is at microsecond time scale. So this structure will have to coordinate different time scales at the millisecond time scale. The microsecond time scale is much, much finer, and it thus provides a center for coordinating, so like an anchor, so to speak, for coordinating all these disparate timings from information that has to be integrated into the motor stream and then serve as feedback to the various centers of the cerebral cortex, the cerebellum, the basal ganglia, the spinal cord. So it's a conduit of information sharing all these multiple timescales. So it's very important for the coordination of all behaviors in humans. And it's accessible at birth, and that's why these archived records dating all the way back to the late 1990s until present time are important. And I want to notice that part of the importance of doing this so early is that humans are altricial mammals. They are born with immature systems that need a lot of nurturing, and they will mature within the first year of age. And because of that, the early stages of development are in a very nonlinear accelerated rate, and a lot of things happen every day count. So the sooner that you understand the problem and develop a methodology that can address those problems with a specificity of a personalized approach, the better. This is a power law scale of across species that relates the weight of the brain with the amount of time that it takes to start walking. And I want you to notice that the human babies are right up there. So it takes a long time for them to mature and develop before they start to walk. So therefore, we have to really pay attention to that first year of life and take advantage of the early plasticity and how the brain evolves over time in that very early period. So we need to diagnose earlier, and we have this routine auditory screening test that tests for auditory function, for the intactness of the cranial nerve 8, and it's portable and it's available, and it's done routinely, and with different types of input, we can

measure the outcome, the responses. And because it's been done routinely for so long, it has been well characterized. So we have a waveform that has 7 peaks, and these peaks occur at particular millisecond latencies that we can measure and estimate, and they are in correspondence with different layers and different stages of the brainstem. So starting from the ear, all the way to the pons, the midbrain, and then finally the primary auditory cortex. And the type of input that I'm going to be utilizing here is 70 decibels, 75 decibels, and 80 decibels, which is audible already range. And this is data collected at 25 kilohertz, so it's very high sampling resolution, so we can get to the type of millisecond timescale resolution. So what I noticed when they gave me access to their data is that the underutilized information that lies in these little wiggles before the big peak, the big delta, Dirac delta response that you get from the brain, and the little wiggles after that, in the refractory period after that spike. And I noticed that that was not being utilized. Only the peak information was being utilized. But if you zoom in, you see that there is a lot of variability there that we could utilize. And likewise in the refractory period. And so this is zooming in into that Dirac delta response, what it would look like. And that also can be looked at in terms of the features of that waveform, not only the amplitude in microvolts, but also the prominence of the peak, which is from the base of the minimum there to the peak, the width, which has to do with the sustained time of that waveform, and so forth. So there are a number of features in the waveform that you can look at the variations, at the fluctuations. And so that was the first thing. And here I'm showing you one motivation for this is the nonlinear rate of growth and the fact that babies grow daily and the head also, the head circumference changes over time very rapidly. And so when you are utilizing these information, these responses, you need to take care of the anatomical differences across babies to standardize the waveform and be able to compare across different babies and different ages and so forth. So this is an ongoing study in my lab that we send out a cell phone just to prove the point that maturation occurs very early and is tractable with simple means like a cell phone, and we take 3-minute videos and get the babies and do movements and perform analysis that can tell us how the baby is growing, the rate of growth, and the rate of neuromotor control development, the rate of volitional control, and so forth, and the different transitions. This is, we measure for 30 weeks, and we the parents send us the data, so they're doing this at home. It's scalable, and so again, the rate of growth is highly nonlinear. So here I'm plotting estimated gestational age in weeks versus body weight, and you see that there is a nonlinear curve there. And we have differences between non-ASD babies and ASD babies because this set of babies, we had the diagnosis 3 to 4 years later. And so to adjust for those allometric effects that would confound the analysis because of differences, anatomical difference in head circumference, we then take this ratio and we invented something called micromovement spikes, which are the fluctuations that take place above the empirically estimated mean of the waveform. And when you look at all those little wiggles that are otherwise not utilized in the current analysis, you see that there is a potential for a lot of information there that we are missing. And so after we scale for allometric effects, we have a standardized waveform unitless from 0 to 1, but we preserve the timing of the peak so we know exactly, we maintain exactly the same number of frames and information that we started with. And so
one of the problems that we have across the board.

board in the analysis of these type of variations in waveforms is that there is an assumption of a Gaussian distribution or normal distribution that then applies a one-size-fits-all model treatment to the data that is very disparate, and it shouldn't be done that way. So when we looked at this positive rectified waveform and the wiggles that we got, then we realized that what the field is really doing is taking epochs of these waveforms, superimposing them, and taking an average, a mean, based on the Gaussian assumption. This is a theoretical assumption, but the question then is, if we don't theorize about it and actually empirically estimate the distribution or the family of distributions that characterize the statistics, the underlying stochastic process, these variations, what would happen? Well, how would we gain information? And the reason why we're losing information is because when you take the mean, which is the theoretical mean, the Gaussian theoretical mean, which is the black curve there, and then two standard deviations above that is the red curve there, what is being done is wasting all of the gross data, all of the other information that falls above the two standard deviations. So instead, what we're going to do, instead of taking epochs and assuming a distribution, we're going to estimate the family of distributions that these fluctuations above the empirical mean are having. And when we do that, we discover that there's a whole family of distributions underlying each person, and how you navigate through those distributions and shift through those distributions is a fingerprint-like signature of the person. So we can then truly personalize the treatment of the data, and in any biosensing data or any other data that contains time series or series of measurements across the board. So that's the family. And then we tested different families, and the gamma family of distributions, the continuous gamma family of distribution, was the one that, based on maximum likelihood estimation, which is a methodology that we use in signal processing and so forth, allowed us to fit the data the best. This is the formula of the gamma distribution. It has two parameters, the shape and the scale, which tells you the dispersion of the distribution. That's the scale, and the shape tells you the shape of the distribution. And you can track then information both in deliberate movements and in spontaneous movements, and in signals that are consciously beneath awareness, but also in signals that are largely beneath, above awareness and beneath awareness. So we can track all this information, and we can come up with parameter spaces where we can plot each, the data points of each individual as one data point with confidence intervals, and we can track the stochastic shifts for that individual as a function of, for example, the decibel levels that we are giving them, like the different decibel levels. So these distributions change, they're non-stationary. This is very important, because imagine that the field across the board is assuming that it's a Gaussian distribution, and that the system has a steady state, and it's quite the opposite. It's a family of distributions, it's unique to this person, and it's non-stationary. So we have to pay attention to that. It shifts, and the rate of which it shifts will give us target information for devising different therapies and so forth. So here is an example of our project with the babies that we were tracking in tandem with the ABR waveform. We were also tracking their growth and their neuromotor control development, and we were able to plot in a parameter space and characterize, and this has been done over thousands of individuals of different ages, and so now we have an empirical characterization of a parameter space where we can know when something is off the chart, when something is significantly deviating from the normative data. So we first characterize the normative data, and then we characterize the deviations, the departures from normality. But importantly, we can track the distributions as they shift, and we can tell you then

For example, that in the left upper quadrant, that localizes processes that are exponential, that are random, that are very different from the ones in the right lower quadrant, where processes are predictive, are tending to Gaussian, and have low signal-to-noise ratio. We have discovered power laws that tell us about these maturation processes across different types of data, and we can track these stochastic trajectories on the right-hand side of your figure there as they change over time, so over weeks of development. And in autism in particular, we have been able to uncover a maturation power law, a maturation of the motor signature that tells us that in typical development, neurodevelopment, you have a transition across from exponential all the way to Gaussian. But in autism, this transition is not happening. There is excessive motor noise, and so there is a lack of predictive code that needs to be shifted towards when you dampen the noise. And it's possible to do that. And so that gives us information to characterize these parameter spaces and the derive a target for treatment, which is dampening the motor noise so that the system begins to have a better chance to integrate the information from multiple sensory modalities. So with that in mind, we have defined the worst case scenario, the best case scenario, a target for treatment, and we have now a pretty good empirical characterization of the biorhythmic activity of normative data and of data that departs from normative states, such as the case of autism. And it's possible to apply this to the various features of the waveform. So for example, here we're doing it with the peaks, prominence, and separating unambiguously the autistic case from the control case. So when we looked at the information from the neonates utilizing this methodology and looking at the waveform of the response, of the auditory brainstem response, what we found was that there was a fundamental difference in these signatures between the preterm babies that did not get a diagnosis of autism, even though they were preterm, the preterm babies who got a diagnosis of autism, the full-term babies who didn't have a diagnosis of autism, and the full-term babies with a diagnosis of autism. So this methodology enables us to unambiguously characterize these differences and track them over time. And in this particular case, we were able to separate based on the decibel levels of the input as well. So it gives us a way to now develop input signals that can induce different levels of responses. And in this way, we can then begin to characterize types of inputs that will have therapeutic value, because then we can identify the target and shift it. This was also the information reflecting differences for babies who went on to have the diagnosis of autism versus babies who didn't for the different decibel levels. So these are stochastic trajectories that tells the unambiguous differentiation between autism and controls. And we can also identify clusters of babies that have different, you know, combined with different weights and different patterns of growth and other clinical information. So when we went and, so those were based on the features of the waveform, and now we're going to report to you what we found in terms of the latencies of the peaks for each one of the seven peaks that people traditionally analyze in this data set. So for each one of the peaks, we found a shift, a significant shift
in the latency. So there are delays in the latency, so the sound processing is delayed in the autistic, in the babies, in the neonates that went on to receive the diagnosis of autism, and is delayed at each stage of the brainstem. So by the time it gets to the primary auditory cortex, it's significantly delayed. So these babies are processing the input, the sound processing is delayed. So when they have to integrate at microsecond time scale, when they have to integrate all of that sensory information with other sensory modalities like vision or proprioception or movement, pain, temperature, all the other afferent information that is a form of sensory input to the brain and has to be integrated at the brainstem, talking to everybody else, to the spinal cord, to the neocortex, to the cerebellum, to the subcortical structures, these babies are in trouble because the information is delayed and is also very different in terms of the bandwidth of information that they are receiving. So the babies that are that did not get the diagnosis of autism went on to develop neurotypically as a broad bandwidth of information. They have access to all the frequencies and the latencies are broad. Okay, the babies in this spectrum of autism has a very narrow bandwidth of information and are shifted in a delayed fashion. So these two things are now quantifiable. I'm here now zooming in the information that I just told you. And so for each one of these, I'm plotting the empirically estimated probability distribution function as a function of the latencies in milliseconds. And so what you can see there is for each one of these stages from 1 to 7, you have a different, an unambiguous different probability distribution in the autistic neonates, the neonates that went on to receive the autism diagnosis in comparison with the neurotypical neonates. And this again, I'm going to reiterate what I just said. There is a shift, a delay in these latencies, significant, and there is, we're not talking here a p-value or a significant difference in a p-value. We're talking two different worlds. These are two different planets altogether, okay? So if you see the dispersion of the distribution is very narrow. So that means that the variability that you want, the broad bandwidth that you want at first, welcoming all the sensory information is not there. They have access to just a slice of that sensory information in the sound domain. And so here we obtain in milliseconds the delays, and there are synaptic delays, there are delays that are natural that you expect because the signal is traveling, so these are physical delays. But what we're talking about is in addition to that, what's happening. And when we cumulatively add all of that, we come up with 1.74 milliseconds delay in the autistic system. And this is in a system that is computing at microsecond time scale. It's an order of magnitude. So this is very, very delayed. And so no wonder that there is this, I'm putting here this picture to kind of give you a sense of how they must be sensing the world. And again, just to reemphasize that the brainstem is this conduit and it has connections to all these regions of the neocortex, the cerebellum, and the subcortical structures, so that is an essential a structure at the beginning of life that we are already quantifying in a way with this test that is routinely done. And I want just to invite you to think about all this symptomatology that we see in the babies, in the toddlers, spinning and shaking and all these so-called obsessive behaviors is nothing but a way of trying to get an anchor, a frame of reference that aligns the timing, because all this temporal information is disparate, is at different time scales, and the brainstem has a chance to align them at microsecond time scale. It's not happening in their case because it's delayed and it's narrow. Then we went on and did the same type of analysis in toddlers all the way and young children all the way from 1.8
8 years of age to 6.8 years of age. And I won't go into the details, but it was consistent. So this remains throughout

0: the childhood if nothing is done about it. And lastly, I want to just call your attention to something called entropy that we measured. And you don't have to know the details about it, but just the color code in the blue, which is very low entropy, is the neonates that are preterm. And in the yellow scale is the neonates that are full term. So when you're born full term, there is a better chance that this entropy in the signal is broader, and that means that you're ready for welcoming all the sensory input and making sense out of it, as opposed to having a very narrow range of variations. The curve there is from over 233,000 babies from the state of Florida. We didn't have access to the diagnosis of autism there, which is just preterms and full terms. Of what you can see immediately in the first 2 months of life, week by week, is that these babies that were full term, and I'm plotting here females and males, had a sharp decrease in the delays, and the preterm were flat, no changes in the delay. So if you don't do something about it, it's not going to fix itself. So that means that a very early intervention that shifts these delays is and broadens the bandwidth of information is really critical. Okay, in conclusion, there is information buried in this gross data that is currently discarded. So I invite people to think about that. The broad variability in latency ranges at birth at each peak is in the brainstem region. So normally there's broad variability, and that's a good thing at birth because it welcomes all of the information. So if it's narrow, it's not good. There are quantifiable delays, and with very little cost and effort, we can then transform a routine hearing test that is already being done into the earliest screener for autism spectrum disorders and all disorders, because once if we do this study at a scale, we can then differentiate different subtypes of autism that now in the very large heterogeneous set of disorders that we have buried in this very broad diagnosis system. So this is a winner for us, for everybody, and I hope that people see that so that they fund our study. We're asking for to do this at a scale in 3,000 babies, and it would be much like the growth chart that you have to do, build a growth chart of the brain stems and the latencies and the information buried in that variability that we're throwing away otherwise with wrong assumptions. So I'll take questions.
1: Dr. Torres, I just remember when I was trying to figure out what was going on with Garrett, we did take him to do a hearing test, and I just remember he wasn't able to do it. Like, it was kind of a nightmare. So I was wondering, have they changed perhaps like in like the last 20 years, the way they're actually implementing it so that all children could participate?
0: Yes. I mean, this is done, over 233,000 neonates. And then we got like 70 records from toddlers and children. So this is being done now routinely, and with means that are not uncomfortable or anything like that. As a neonate, they just do it. Later on, they do it as well, at least in Florida and in the state of New York. It's a routine test.
1: Is that the difference? Like 20 years ago, they didn't do it on babies?
0: Because Yeah, 20 years ago, it wasn't being done. Okay. This is more like the state of New York gave us data since like the early 2000s that was readable. So,
2: thank you.
0: Yeah.
3: Elizabeth, that's fantastic. I'm so glad that you can dig on this data. So for the New York, you are talking about hundreds or thousands of
0: Yeah, they have, but so they have thousands of records, but we only had access to about 70 because

0: a variety of reasons. We need it for to report it on a paper. We needed to have the same machinery, the same kind of, and they had shifted different machines over the years because the technology obviously advances, and so also the same stimuli. And so we wanted to have these three levels of decibels. So it really, and then we needed to have babies that were tracked over time until they got the diagnosis. So that funneled down the data to just about 70 records. And then, you know, it just declines the number of records that you can have.
1: Okay. No, that I'm glad to know that. My question is related to, I think, the last point that you mentioned, because it's such a heterogeneous population, right? And nonetheless, we're still seeing like something that is quite robust. How do you explain that? I mean, do we have any other either genetic or clinical information on those 70 cases? How similar are they? How different are they? Because, I mean, you are getting something that seems like so fundamental early on that might be like common across different subtypes.
0: That's right. So excellent question. And that was one of the reasons why also the number of records that we were able to analyze decreased, because we wanted to have a balanced heterogeneous ethnicity. So we had to have all kinds of ethnic babies that we try to include. We excluded, for example, babies from drug users or or alcohol syndrome, or babies that came from a lot of trauma during the birth, things like that we had to exclude. But the group here is very heterogeneous in terms of economic status and ethnicity, and we were able to do that because the state of New York has been doing this since the late 90s. So the records are quite broad. And we also had the motion data from the videos. So that's another reason why the number of babies was reduced. But that's an excellent point. That's why we need at least 3,000 babies so that we can look at, because it'll be about 2-point-something percent of that is going to bring the diagnosis of autism. And then there is the other issue of females, that you know that it's only like 4 to 5 males for each female. So none of these records with the diagnosis of autism has enough statistical power to get females accounted for. So that was another thing. We had to get enough females so that we knew we could compare across males and females. But these are all very good questions, but these are current problems with the diagnosis that system that we have. And, you know, it'll be a challenge because 3,000 babies, you think it's a lot, but it's not because of the heterogeneous. Statistically, it's not. So, but it will give us a chance to subtype at least a few. So hopefully we submitted a grant to the NIH, and so we're hoping, fingers crossed, we get it and we can do it. Yeah.
2: All right. Thank you very, very, very, very, very much. That's great.

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I'll share a little bit of the work that we do in the lab, basically sending brain tissues or brain organoids to space. And there is a reason for that. My lab focuses on neurological conditions, most of them neurogenetic conditions such as autism. So you are not, you are born with autism. You don't get autism after you are born. So everything happens in uterus, inside the uterus. And this inaccessibility of the brain tissue is one of the things that makes the science so hard. It's different from cancer, from heart. From blood, where you can have biopsies, you can see what's happening. So in the brain, it starts in uterus and keeps inside your skull to your life. So really hard to study. And despite the fact that we know that these conditions have a strong genetic factor, we don't know exactly how the genes plays into behavior and neuroscience. So the interface between the genetics and neurobiology, that's exactly where my lab is. So we start developing tools to actually create better models to understand the human brain. And as I mentioned, because this always starts in uterus, so I turn into stem cells, that's when the brain tissue start to become what we have today in our heads. So it always starts with stem cells. And I was inspired by the first observation that stem cells, when grow in suspension and neuralized, can form these clusters of cells that we now call brain organoids. And over the years, my lab have been improving these protocols to create something that is more robust, cheaper, easy accessibility, and also a protocol that produces neurons that can fire and connect to each other, forming networks. So this is an example of what we call a semi-guided brain organoid, where we transiently expose progenitor cells to specific factors that guide the cells towards the cortical tissue. So it's a simple protocol where you neuralize the pluripotent stem cells and again, in suspension, induce the proliferation of the precursor cells. And afterwards, you just withdraw these factors and the cells will mature over time, forming these spheres that contains about 5 million cells, 2.5 million neurons in each one of them. So if you've never seen one, this is how we grow them in these six well dishes. Each one of these white dots is the beginning of a brain organoid that will grow up to 0.5 centimeter in diameter. So the cool thing about these organoids is that you can measure the electrical activity. And we have been following how these networks rearrange and connect over a year. And this is more or less what we learned, that it takes about 2 months for them to have like a robust electrical activity. Before that, you can see neurons firing, but they are not connecting to each other. So they're just firing in a random fashion. So after 2 months, they start to get organized and start to form some circuitries that might generate what we call a neural oscillation. These neural oscillations will develop through the next month or two and will become quite robust and stereotype. And after that, these oscillations will become more complex over time. And this is all due to the emergence of specific cell types in this population, such as astrocytes that helps with the synaptogenesis, or inhibitory neurons that help to modulate this network. So the cool part of this model is that it recapitulates the early stages of neurodevelopment quite well. Even the timing is it's quite well reproduced in our dishes. So it takes about 9 months for the human brain to start showing these complex neural oscillations. So the model is perfect to study conditions such as autism. The problem is that we don't want to just focus on the pre-embryonic stages, but we want to also understand what happens when our brains are 1, 2, 10, 9 years old. So we start getting into the age factor of the model, which is not currently possible. And I was looking into ways of doing that. How can I speed up? How can I accelerate neurodevelopment in the lab? And that's when I came across some of the NASA literature suggesting that cells from the astronauts returning from space actually show signs of accelerated senescence, something that might be seen as an accelerated aging. And even more importantly, signs of

cognitive decline has also been reported, and this cognitive decline cannot be fully restored even 6 months after the flight. So this is also a concern for long flights into space, but we can actually think about leveraging this phenomenon here to Earth to understand age-related conditions. So starting into 2019, we actually have like several missions to the International Space Station by sending brain organoids in an autonomous platform together with Space Tango, our implementational partners. So these organoids have specific payloads that changes the media, keep them alive in a similar way as we would do it here. Because these platforms are quite autonomous, the astronaut doesn't need to do too much. It basically plug these boxes inside the cabinets in there, and then we'll have immediately access to the experiments inside. So what did we learn with these experiments? So most of the experiments are kept at the International Space Station for about 30 days. And upon the return, what we learned was that some of the cells show signs of accelerated aging or extreme maturation. And this is seen in the transcriptomics. So this is just comparing space and ground controls. Several molecular pathways related to senescence is also highlighted. And on the proteomic side, this was done by Aline and Paolo at the iScore, where they compared the overall proteomic changes that happens after these 30 days in space, reaching like a specific age of about 10 to 12 years on average. So 30 days in space, when the cells return, they'll have a proteomic profiling of a neuron or a brain cell that is equivalent of a 10, 12-year-old person. Moreover, on the proteomics, we can also take advantage of single-cell proteomics to understand different cell populations and what happens inside each one of these cells. It's a complicated slide, and I believe Aline might detail this more. But again, I mean, we see several molecular pathways that are related to age-related conditions, increasing some pathways that are quite interesting. For example, the derepression of retroelements. These are endogenous retroviruses inside the genome. But also mitochondria is affected, oncogenes, your telomeres are affected. So several of these molecular pathways that we see only in more adult, older postmortem tissues. Even more importantly, once these cells return or these brain organoids return to Earth, we can actually measure their electrical activity by placing them on top of multi-electrode array. And what we are learning is that over time, different from the ground control, there is indications that the networks start to get fragmented. So instead of starting getting more connected as you would expect, if a linear development here on Earth, we see fragmentation of these networks, something that would be related to a dementia or an Alzheimer's network. All right, so is there any useful of all this information? So in one of those missions, we start sending patient-derived brain organoids to space, and we start with Rett syndrome. It's a neurological condition that I have been studying for a while. It's quite severe. The kids develop quite normal for the first 18 months. You even didn't notice that there is a problem there. But after that, there is a decline, and the kids start losing their motor abilities, their verbal capabilities, basically all their skills, and end up in a wheelchair for the rest of their life. What happens in these 18 months that the system, their brains crash? We don't have good models for that. I told you that the brain organoid model just recapitulated the pre-embryonic phase, and the mouse models doesn't survive that long. So we really don't know what happens to the brain when it reached that stage. So by sending Rett syndrome brain organoids, we learned something new. We learned that brain cells, specifically glia cells or astrocytes from the organoids, accumulate this endogenous retrovirus that I mentioned to you that has been related to aging. And the accumulation of these retrovirus lead to an increase in inflammation. So Rett syndrome was never proposed to be an inflammatory condition. So it's only in this model that we could actually see elevation of certain cytokines such as IL-6.
So if the accumulation of endogenous retrovirus is related to aging, there's tons of

evidence in the literature indicating that these specifically line elements could actually accumulate in the cytoplasm and trigger some of these pro-inflammatory pathways. So if we were able to target that using reverse transcriptase inhibitors, for example, antiretroviral drugs, perhaps we could eliminate the inflammation and help with the brains with Rett syndrome. It sounds weird, treating a neurological condition with an antiretroviral, HIV drugs that are already FDA-approved cheap drugs, right? I mean, would that be possible? So then we turn back into our preclinical models here in on Earth, both mouse and human models. And I'll show you just one example of the mouse models here, where we treat the animals just before they die with reverse transcriptase inhibitors, and the animals increase the survival and start to reacquiring their motor skills again. So this was, to the best of our knowledge, something that was never seen before for this specific model for Rett syndrome. And not only the behavior, but we actually see changes in the morphology of the neurons. They recapitulate the spine density. Even the size of the neurons could be restored. So that was enough for the FDA to approve the clinical trial for Rett syndrome. And we start treating these patients. So hopefully in 6 months from now, we're going to know if antiretrovirals are useful for the treatment of Rett syndrome. So, but what about age-related conditions more towards the end of your life, such as Alzheimer's and dementia? This is a big market, and we also wanted to focus on that. So we have a postdoc in the lab that is focusing on Alzheimer's. That's Natalia Sherman. And she's been sending brain organoids derived from Alzheimer's to the space station. And again, I will not give you too much details here, but just to say that there are specific pathways, especially related to the synapses, that seems to be affected in Alzheimer's disease. And we are still trying to understand how these networks are affected. But nonetheless, having a model for Alzheimer's is really helpful because, again, I mean, where would you get older neurons, human neurons, to test potential treatments? There is no model for Alzheimer's. So we think that this might be like a value opportunity for us to test potential therapeutics. And I decided to team up with the largest pharmaceutical in the world, which is my friends in the Amazon. So they in the Amazon, there's about 300,000 species in there, and certain plants do contain neuroactives that has never been studied by modern science. So the idea was team up with the original tribes and search for their ancestral knowledge to find what are the plants. So I'll play a quick video that illustrates more or less how this is done. We start by the identification of these plants, again, in collaboration with these original tribes. They point us to the plants that might be neuroprotective for the human brain. And they have been using these for thousands of years, actually. And some of these plants are not so easy to get, so they are embedded inside of the Amazon. So to do that, we create like a specific AI tool inside a little robot that contains the ancestral knowledge of the shamans. And it's a visual system. So these little robots you're going to see in a moment can actually fly through the forest and identify the specific plants that we can send like someone to collect. So someone from the tribes will go there, collect the plants, replant more, and bring it back to the lab. Once in the lab, we can isolate the extract, and using a several AI type of pipeline, which would take thousands of years to do it 5 years ago, now we can do it in a week. We can actually point to specific molecules that can bind to specific neuronal receptors. So we are scoring these molecules. This would be like the first candidate to travel to space to actually be tested directly into brain organoids over there. So once we bring the cells back, the ones that has been exposed to certain of these molecules, so if they show reversal of the phenotypes, those are going to be strong candidates for potential therapeutics for Alzheimer's, dementia, and other neurodegenerative disorders. We're also working in better ways to visualize the activity of those neurons.

working with fluorescent markers as well as electrophysiology that can be done actually in space. So we have real-time capabilities through the ascending, the time in space, and also descending. So that would be a game changer for us, because right now we put the organoids in a box, goes

0: these brain organoids in space can teach us about the impact of space into human cognition. We can accelerate aging and use this as a model for aging here on Earth, not only aging, but rejuvenation in treatments, and can be used to test novel neuroprotective molecules or compounds, either from pharma who may have them on their shelves, as well as new drugs that has never been discovered before. So I'll end here by thanking the members of iSCORE that participates on that, several of the funding agencies. Thank you.
1: Can you tell us a little bit more about your clinical trial that you're doing and where that's starting?
0: Yeah, so right now, because it's a FDA-approved drug, the clinical trial was immediately approved by the FDA. We also approved that in Brazil. So we are starting there in Brazil with a pilot experiment that is going to be, I believe, 13 kids, different ages, and half of them will take placebo, half of them will take the real drug. And there is a doctor that is specialized in the milestones of these patients to see if we can have either a slow progression through these milestones or any kind of a reversal.
1: We get to see each other all the time, and yet I have so many questions. Would it be possible to do some of the preliminary extraction and API, active pharmaceutical ingredient development in Brazil, closer to where the source is for these new compounds?
0: Oh, for the new compounds? Yeah, absolutely. Yeah, so this is something that we're thinking about, yeah. Yeah, and it will depend on the molecule. As you know, some of the molecules might be hard to synthesize.
2: Truly inspiring. I'm guessing a lot of those compounds that you're screening can relate to a lot of neurodegeneration that is related or not, maybe to DNA damage and things like that. Have you considered to also, in your screening, an AI base to kind of extend it not only to neuroreceptors, but maybe other things that we know that maybe we can screen, and you know, there are so many people around us that can look, oh, that can be actually a super cool candidate.
0: Yeah, you are absolutely right. And that's the ultimate goal, is to create like a catalog where this would be available. People can mine that, can see if it works in other cell types. Absolutely. And we are also working with extracts, not only isolated molecules, but extracts. If we want to start with an extract, might be better chances to find something, yeah. And then you funnel down to a specific molecule.
2: It's beautiful. Thank you.
3: I think connected to that, not just other cell types or other diseases, what about other plants, not just in the Amazon, but other areas of the world?
0: Yeah. So once I start talking about that, other groups start to reaching out to reproduce similar things with different ecosystems. For example, the Saudis have the coral reefs that are bleaching, and before it bleaches, they start collecting bacteria from them and create like a chemical library from the coral reefs. So that's another thing that is going to get extinct. People will not be able to reproduce that, but finally, I mean, they save at least a part of that and could be used to screen as well. Also, I start working with Bill Fenichel, who was, he's retired now, but he was from Scripps of Oceanography here, where he isolated bacteria from deep sea, also contains lots of molecules that has never been studied before.

0: Stem cell science is changing medicine and our understanding of human development. The Stem Cell Channel takes you into the labs where cutting-edge research takes place, introduces you to the scientists leading the way, and breaks down how these amazing discoveries impact everyday life and health. Visit uctv.tv/stemcell.
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